0: 26, 29, 35, and Mass Cash Evening, 10, 11, 20, 29, 33. Megabucks, 23, 25, 27, 33, 43, 44, the next jackpot, $17.85 million. Whew. And Millionaire for Life, 21, 24, 29, 42, 49, and the Millionaire Ball is 1. And lastly, the Powerball, 22, 31, 52, 56, 67, with a Powerball of 15 and a Power Play of 2, next jackpot, $86 million. So what do you have going on in the sports world, Sue?
1: Well, I'm totally confused. There's too many numbers. Good morning, everybody. And sports today is brought to you through a generous contribution from A to Z Moving and Storage, 41 Chapin Street, West Springfield. Motto, happy feet move faster. I'd be happy when they move, that's all. Okay, there are some things happening in the, let's start off with the NBA, which has oodles happening. Game yesterday, Cavaliers 117 over the Pistons, which was no surprise, but still. On the NBA, we're in the middle of the playoffs. On the Eastern side, the New York versus Philadelphia. New York took it 144 to 114 and therefore won their series and are now going to New York, will now be meeting the winner of the Cleveland series. The Cleveland series of the Eastern is Detroit against Detroit, and Cleveland took yesterday's game 117 to 13. The deciding game may well be tonight, and then we'll see who ends with the Eastern NBA to go forward. As far as the Western NBA, that was the case of Oklahoma City versus the LA Lakers for part of it. That one is now over, and Oklahoma City took it yesterday 115 to 110. They, in turn, will now play the results of the San Antonio and Minnesota matchup. Yesterday's Minnesota lost to San Antonio. San Antonio 126 to 97. And that gives us, yeah, that means they have one more game, and so we're waiting on that. But it'll be Oklahoma on one side versus either San Antonio or Minnesota. That should wrap up quickly. And that's the WNBA. Now, let's see. Connecticut Sun. I'm jumping all over, but some of them are right in front of me, and I don't have to flip pages too much. Connecticut Sun is still vying against Las Vegas. They're going to be meeting Friday for a game, and also Portland on Monday. As far as where they are, WNBA, the Sun ended up at the bottom of the Eastern Conference, but through a bunch of back and forth, they are now still in the game. So Las Vegas versus the Sun. I don't have that score at this point, but I'll try to get it for you. But tonight, Minnesota versus Dallas in New York at Portland. As far as the NBA, there are no games on TV that I can see. No games today that you can wait breathlessly for. AHL, remember, our Thunderbirds, they're in the middle of the Calder Cup playoffs in division finals. Against Scranton at this point, it's a 1-1, and they will be meeting tonight at Scranton at 7:05. As far as, is it on TV? Not that I see, or not on the regular channels, I guess is the best way to put it. So currently it's Scranton 1, Thunderbirds 1, and we'll take it from there.
2: Oh, good.
1: Moving now to the Major League Baseball, a lot of games are going on in that score. Okay, New York Yankees met the Orioles. The Orioles 7-0. And bad news for the Yankees, their player Max Fried has had to leave the game because of elbow soreness, and that's not good this early in the Oop. Angels met Guardians. Guardians took it 4-2. And Angel Martinez, however, from the Angels, did smack a leadoff homer for the Guardians. Yeah, that's right. I'm sorry. Angel Martinez, Guardians, obviously, smacked a leadoff homer for the Guardians. As far as the Washington Nationals meeting the Cincinnati Reds, Nationals took it, but it took 10 innings, 8-7 over the Cincinnati Reds. Colorado Rockies, 10. Pittsburgh Pirates, 4. Philadelphia Phillies bowed to the Red Sox. Oh, my goodness, Red Sox won. Red Sox, 3. Philadelphia Phillies, 1. And Rafaela's pinch hit home run put that Red Sox ahead, and that they were able to maintain it. So good for Rafaela. As far as Tampa Bay Rays and the Toronto Blue Jays took it in 10 innings, 5-3. And much was due to Varsho's walk-off grand slam for the Blue Jays, and that, of course, was in the 10th inning. Detroit Tigers and New York Mets. Mets over Tigers 3-2. The umpire cost Mets by wrongly applying a challenge rule, but they couldn't undo it. Cubs are currently signing, this is the Chicago Cubs, are currently signing former White Sox Athletics All-Star closer Liam Hendricks, and hopefully that'll help them because the Cubs lost yesterday to Atlanta Braves 4-1. St. Louis Cardinals met the Athletics. Athletics 6, St. Louis 2. And finally, L.A. Dodgers 4 over the San Francisco Giants 0. And Ohtani did drive that one with snapping the Dodgers' losing streak with 7 scoreless innings. Not too shabby. Finally, I don't think I said this. Chicago White Sox over Kansas City 6-5. The Padres over the Brewers, Milwaukee Brewers 3-1. The Padres rallied for the win after Mazeroski had to leave with cramps. Miami Marlins met the Minnesota Twins, Marlins 9, Twins 5. Arizona Diamondbacks bowed to the Texas Rangers, 6-5. And finally, in 10 innings, the Seattle Mariners lost to the Houston Astros, 4-3. Crawford took McCullers deep on the game's third pitch, and it went on from there. Let's see if I have anything else I have to tell you about here. On TV tonight, the Red Sox game is on NESN TV, and that's at 6:45 or 6:45. Red Sox will be playing Philadelphia today. Again, not on TV that I can see. On last thing is, well, I told you good news for the Red Sox finally. Rafaela, thanks to him. The instant reactions from the Red Sox, according to Christopher Smith for Mass Live, reactions, Red Sox improved to 18 wins, 24 losses, obviously still skewed in the wrong side, while the Phillies dropped to 20-23. Boston is now 8-13 at Fenway and 13-20 when facing a right-handed starter. There is nothing like baseball for the number, or sports in general, for the number of statistics they can come out of. Any sport comes out 16 ways to Sunday. The interim manager on the Red Sox, Chad Tracy, didn't start Rafaela originally because he wanted to get the left-handed bats of Mickey Gasper and Masaka Yoshida into the lineup against the Phillies' right-handed starter, Andrew Painter. He did admit, however, that you'd probably see Rafaela late. Well, he certainly did. They used Rafaela as a pinch hitter in the sixth inning with lefty reliever Tanner Banks on the mound. Then the game tied up. Phillies countered, bringing in right-handed Orion Kirkley to face Rafaela, who crushed them with a 96.8 miles per hour fastball. Wow. From Kirkering for a 2-run home run into the monster seats and put Boston ahead, where they stayed 3-1. Some bad news here. The last thing for today's sports. The headline from Charlie McKenna of Mass Live, Pat's rookie charged with DV. A 23-year-old rookie linebacker for the New England Patriots was arrested at Boston College yesterday, his alma mater, by the way, on Tuesday, rather, after several students told police they saw him choking a woman during an argument, according to court documents. Kentavious Hutchins faces a single misdemeanor charge of assault and battery on a household or family member in connection with the incident. He was arraigned in Newton District Court yesterday, released without bail after pleading not guilty. Hutchins, who was drafted by the Patriots in the seventh round of the 2026 NFL Draft and signed his rookie deal with New England over this weekend. In a statement, the Patriots said they were aware of the report involving Hutchins. We take these matters seriously, are in the process of gathering additional information. We will not comment further. I'm sure we'll hear something over that. The name?
0: Mm-hmm.
1: Kentavious Hutchins. And that's the sports for today.
0: Okay, and on the front page of today's paper, an article out of Amherst by Namu Sampath, racial bias complaint filed. A Rhode Island conservation group a Rhode Island conservative group is pressing for white access to a UMass Amherst program for minority students. The program, offered to low-income, first-generation undergraduate students of color at the University of Massachusetts Amherst, is the subject of a civil rights complaint filed with the U.S. Department of Education on Wednesday. The nonprofit conservative group alleges that UMass Amherst remedying inequity through student engagement, or RISE, a program under the College of Social and Behavioral Sciences, is racially discriminating and violates Title VI of the Civil Rights Act. The RISE program, according to its website, offers community-specialized academic programs and support to underrepresented students on campus. It has a variety of initiatives, including laptop and mentorship programs to help marginalized students receive support while pursuing their degrees. Black,
1: indigenous, and
0: people of color students are categorically eligible for the program, while non-BIPOC students must satisfy additional requirements to participate, says the federal complaint filed by the Equal Protection Project of the Legal Insurrection Foundation. Wording used by the UMass program is intended for certain racial groups, and those who do not fit the criteria are either excluded from participation or would be deterred from applying, the complaint said. William Jacobson, the founder and president of the Rhode Island organization, said the complaint isn't seeking to end the program, only to end the alleged discrimination. We hope the program would continue, and we want the students to have access to it, but the color of their skin should not be a factor in whether they're eligible for this program, said Jacobson. A spokesperson for the university said it had not yet received the complaint, nor had it been notified of an investigation into the matter. UMass Amherst, in quotes, will continue to comply with all state and federal laws, the statement said. The complaint says Title VI of the Civil Rights Act prohibits discrimination for any program that receives financial assistance from the federal government, which includes higher education institutions. Regardless of UMass Amherst's reason for promoting, and administering such a discriminating program, they are violating Title VI by doing so, says the complaint. It does not matter if the recipient of federal funding discriminates in order to advance a benign, in quotes, intention or motivation. Not only does UMass Amherst program violate the Civil Rights Act, but it also violates the Equal Protection Clause of the 14th Amendment, the complaint asserts. Jacobson said he was not aware of how the UMass RISE program caught his organization's attention, but said that it imposes different eligibility standards depending on the race, color, or national origin of a student. If you are a student of color, which is the term they use, you're automatically eligible. Similarly, if you're a first generation or come from a low-income background, you're automatically eligible, he said. White students, he said, need to prove they are first generation or low income to be eligible for the programs, because that imposes an extra hurdle on students because of their race or color. We believe it's a violation of the Civil Rights Act, he said. Jacobson said the organization has pursued other similar cases against universities and states before. It is currently suing the state of New York, alleging that a statewide program for students interested in science and technology careers, called STEP, is discriminatory because it helps only Black, Hispanic, and Native American students, but Asian and white students are not eligible. The New York case recently survived a motion to dismiss, he said. The judge adopted his decision denying the motion to dismiss. Our view of the law, which is that presenting an extra hurdle to a student based upon race, is unlawful, he said. Jacobson estimated his organization has successfully argued about 175 such cases. The U.S. Department of Education's Office of Civil Rights will notify the university about the administrative complaint, though it is hard to predict how long the process will take, Jacobson said. The university can remedy this complaint by removing the discriminatory wording from its website and allowing all students to enter the program, he said. Most of the schools we file against recognize they don't really have a legal leg to stand on, so they changed the program, he said. We hope UMass Amherst will do the same thing. Massachusetts is about 67.6% white, according to U.S. Census data.
1: I think we'll hear arguments both sides for a long time.
0: I think so, too.
1: From Springfield, by Jeanette DeForge of Republican, proposals pitched for opioid settlement money. Social workers and counselors said Western Massachusetts desperately needs more sober housing, additional preventive education programs, and extra supports for families victimized by the opioid epidemic crisis. They should be funded with more than $1 billion, B as in boy, billion dollars that the state will receive from pharmaceutical companies. Multiple companies accused of misleading the public on the additive effects of opioids and causing an epidemic of substance abuse will pay the state settlement money over the next 18 years. Officials for the Mass Executive Office of Health and Human Services yesterday visited Springfield as a part of a statewide tour, reaching out to providers, victims, and families to start planning the best ways to spend the money, according to Julia Newhall, the Director of Opioid Abatement Strategy and Implementation for the state's Bureau of Substance Addiction. Black people need not to be swept under the rug. When it comes to loss of life, they're disproportionately impacted, and we sincerely need a yeoman's effort to be very specific on how it is we address this crisis, said Richard Johnson, the program director for the New North Citizens Council in Springfield. Looking at the way the money is currently divvied out, Johnson called 4% of all the funding set aside for family supports is totally inadequate, compared to the 42% going to service expansion and enhancement and 14% going to world force development. He argued the settlements were made due to the thousands of people who have died by opioid overdoses, and those families need funds, not just for funeral costs. The caretakers of children left behind, often grandparents, need help to pay for counseling, summer camps, and just basic necessities they weren't expecting to fund from retirement income. The settlement agreements call for 60% of the money to go to the state and the remaining 40% to be parsed out to all cities and towns according to a formula based on a variety of variables. They include how badly each community has been impacted by the opioid epidemic, said Newhall. These funds are to be used solely to supplement and strengthen programs rather than supplant, she said. They can be used for prevention, harm reduction, treatment, and encourage trying innovative uses to find new ways to battle the crisis. The state is trying to find the gaps in need, she said. Those who attended spent more than an hour talking about how many ways the system was lacking in helping people fighting addiction. Several people said there needs to be better coordination. Addiction programs are constantly changing as grant funding comes and goes, so it can take multiple calls and outreach work, even for the most experienced, to find services for people. It's even more complex if the client doesn't have insurance or a picture identification. Many said a lack of housing of all types is a huge problem. People may do well in rehab centers, but providers have difficulty finding transitional or sober housing so they can continue their recovery. One provider said she needs temporary places to house people who say they're ready for treatment but may not be able to be placed in a program for a day or two. Once those people return to wherever they're staying, they are likely not to return. The ones struggling with substance abuse are living in very unsafe housing, said Michelle Jones. She is the executive director of the First Pioneer Valley Dream Center in Springfield. They're trying to get clean and living in slumlord situations, surrounded by roommates who they are administering Narcan to every day. Others said prevention is as important as treatment and would like to see more opioid education programs taught with an evidence-based curriculum in health classes. Some said they run into high school students who know little about fentanyl, which causes a lot of overdosing. Others said a large number of people in substance abuse recovery programs said they started using hard drugs before they even hit their teen years.
0: This article out of Longmeadow by Michael Ballway. Voters reject bonds for fiber optic network. First phase of a townwide broadband network will have to wait after town meeting rejected a plan to borrow $8.6 million for the project on Tuesday. Some voters said they wanted to leave internet service up to private providers, but several said they didn't oppose the goal of installing fiber optic lines throughout town. Rather, they disapproved of the funding mechanism. The plan was to pay back the bond with a debt exclusion, a temporary hike to property taxes. It is not typical that property taxes subsidize fiber, said President Thomas Shea. The financial model has not been fully vetted and finalized. I say vote it down and come back in November with a visible model. With a viable model, I'm sorry. After an hour of debate, the town voted 374 to 270 against the proposal. The $8.6 million would have funded the first five phases of fiber optic construction in town. Subsequent phases would have been funded by bonds paid back by subscribers to the internet service. When fully built, which select board member Vineet Hemavathy said, would take 5 years. The fiber optic network would reach every street in town, but individual residents and businesses could choose whether to use and pay for the service at a rate of $90 per month. Once running, the service would turn a profit for the town, proponents said. Finance Committee Chair Erica Wida said her board opposed using taxpayer funds. She said if the monthly subscriber fee were raised to $110 and the project attracts as many subscribers as proponents estimate it will, the fiber optic network would be able to pay back all of its bonds, including the Phase 1 bond, without a taxpayer subsidy. Hemavathy said the funding plan was based on expert advice from FiberSpring, the municipally owned broadband network in South Hadley, which has installed similar systems in Leverett and Shutesbury and would have managed Longmeadow's network under the failed proposal. The model we're working with was actually put together by folks who are paid to do this, who have experience doing this, and who have a track record of putting together a project like this and having it work, Hemavathy said. Resident Larry Starr said Longmeadow taxpayers should not be in the fiber optic business at all and should not be taking on new capital projects when the town faces $20 million in unfunded retiree benefits and $100 million each in future water and sewer repair services. He said, if the subscriber base is real, FiberSpring or private companies would build fiber optic infrastructure at no cost to taxpayers. There's an enormous liability coming up in this town, Starr said. We're not ready for it. Let's get it done if it's a good idea, but let's not have us pay for it. Let the vendor figure out how to pay for it. Voters on the yes side said private companies have failed to provide good service in the past. Several of them said they need a cheaper, faster, and more reliable alternative to internet service from Comcast, the town's cable television provider.
1: All right, and I have an article here by Ben LeBlanc, special for the Republican, best bid for Hampshire College. Hopeful buyer says he's in touch with its broker. Hampshire College, slated for closure and sale to pay off its massive debt, has a broker helping with the transaction, according to one of the hopefuls who wants to revamp the ill-fated school into an institute of local and global diplomacy. Hampshire College's broker did not reveal the scope or existence of rival bidders for the 800-acre campus, said Maryland philosopher statesperson Jerome Siegel yesterday. Nor did he reveal the asking price, said Siegel, who shared his vision for a transformed Hampshire College last week with the Republican. Hampshire President Jennifer Kreisler announced in a letter last month the college would close and be sold to pay off its over $20 million in debt. The Hampshire board did not respond to an emailed list of questions from the Republican to date. Siegel, 82, recently formed the Advanced Hampshire Institute for Peace, Plain Living, and Conflict Resolution, or the Hampshire Institute, as part of a plan to merge the college's board with his own team of hand-picked leaders. He said he received no response after sending the merger proposal to Jose Fuentes, the chairman of the Board of Trustees, last week. But Siegel said he's been in conversation with the broker in charge of sale proceedings. It took about a week to get the broker's contact information from the school, he mentioned. One of the things that's become clear to me is that they're determined to sell it, that they are not interested in hearing new ideas as how to save it, he said about the college. Hampshire's broker had submitted a draft of the prospectus to the board, Siegel said. The college has not made public an asking price. When they get an offer, they're going to give anybody a chance to counteroffer, he said, adding that the broker was closed-lipped on what would make an attractive offer. Last week, Siegel submitted the proposal to Hampshire, in which he floated the idea of merging the Hampshire Board of Trustees with his newly created Hampshire Institute, with the institute lending the school $21 million to cover its debts in exchange for a majority on the board and a free hand in overhauling the college's management courses and admissions structure. Lacking feedback from the college, Siegel says he feels he has two options. First, persuade one of the colleges in the five-college consortium to co-sign a mortgage with him, which he would then use to bid for the college. Or, two, convince one of the colleges in the consortium to sign a co-mortgage with Hampshire on the condition the college merge with the Hampshire Institute along the terms that Siegel proposed in his May 8th letter to the trustees. The consortium he's referring to is an affiliation of Hampshire, Amherst, Smith, and Mount Holyoke colleges, as well as UMass Amherst. All enrolled students currently can take credit courses at each. If they're willing to do that, I can outbid anyone, because at the end of the day, I'm just lending money to myself, he said. He would do so while retaining faculty and Chrysler in her role as president, according to a statement shared with the Republican. Reached by phone, Siegel expressed puzzlement over the board's decision to sell the school. Hampshire's a very, very specialized place that works for the tiniest minority of high school kids coming out. You might say, given that Hampshire's life is on the line, maybe we should think about how we could change what we offer the kids at Hampshire so that it would actually appeal to more than 0.01% of the high school graduates. He pointed to how Hampshire only secured half of its 2025 enrollment goal of 300 students, adding woe on top of its already debt-heavy finances. He also said giving up the school over a 150-student shortfall was insane. What could be crazier than the idea that the

0: This broadcast service is provided by Valley iRadio. The material being read is the copyright property of the publications being read. Access to this program is solely for persons who cannot read the original printed version due to a visual impairment or other disability. By continuing to listen, you confirm that you have such a condition.
1: Activities, Public Health Commissioner Dr. Robbie Goldstein said, while adult ticks can be active whenever temperatures are above freezing, we are particularly concerned about the emergence of nymph stage deer ticks in May and June. These ticks are the size of a poppy seed and can spread infectious diseases, including Lyme disease and Powassan virus, Goldstein said at a public health meeting. Health officials are also ramping up monitoring alpha-gal syndrome, which is dubbed the red meat allergy, and it's spread through bites from Lone Star ticks. People's immune systems may produce antibodies in response to alpha-gal sugars spread through tick saliva. Individuals can then experience allergic reactions while eating red meat, dairy, or other products containing the sugar, according to a state web page. Allergic reactions include nausea, vomiting, diarrhea, hives, or a life-threatening anaphylactic reaction, the commissioner said. Reactions may take 2 to 10 hours to develop. The good news is that for many people, these allergic reactions may decrease over time if further exposures are avoided, Goldstein said. Lone Star ticks were historically located in the southern part of the country, but Goldstein said they spread to Massachusetts due to warmer weather winters and are concentrated on Cape Cod and the islands. Bay Staters should check themselves daily for tick bites, use repellent, and wear protective clothing, Goldstein recommended.
2: I have two from Holyoke here. Good news for Holyoke. The first one by April Munford. Teachers ratify new contract. The Holyoke Teachers Association and Holyoke Public Schools approved a new contract Tuesday, ending more than 300 days without an agreement. Union members voted 310 to 11 to ratify the deal. In a statement, the union called the contract the start of a new era and return to true local control. Members also thanked the community for its support. The agreement includes more than 20% pay increase over 3 years, with an average raise of about $12,750. Starting teachers' pay will be $55,000 for the district. The contract also adds benefits such as yearly cost of living increases, expanded sick and personal leave, 7 days of parental leave, and retroactive pay. It shortens the work year to 185 days and reduces the work day while adding language aimed at improving health and safety. Union leaders said the deal also protects time for coaching and individualized education plans and includes changes meant to help retain teachers. Mayor Joshua Garcia praised the agreement and the teachers who participated in negotiations. This moment reminds us that when we work together, stay grounded in reality, and remain focused on the students we serve, we can achieve meaningful outcomes for Holyoke, said Garcia. The union also called for support for paraprofessionals who are still seeking their contract. The second article in Holyoke today, city honored for urban forestry work. Holyoke has been named a 2025 Tree City USA by the Arbor Day Foundation, recognizing Holyoke's commitment to planting, growing, and maintaining trees for the community. The Arbor Day Foundation, a global nonprofit focused on tree planting and conservation, said communities like Holyoke are helping advance a broader effort to improve public health and climate resilience through urban forestry. Trees are critical infrastructure, building resiliency and fostering good health in American cities, according to Michelle Solner, the foundation's vice president of programs. Solner said the foundation is proud Holyoke is among the Arbor Day Foundation's growing network of communities dedicated to creating a positive impact through trees. Tree champions like Holyoke are leading the way in a growing movement to shape a better future.

0: With trees and action. To earn the Tree City USA designation, municipalities must meet four standards: maintain a tree board or department, adopt a community tree ordinance, spend at least $2 per capita on urban forestry, and hold an annual Arbor Day observance.
1: Okay, we have an article, another article out of Holyoke. Jocelyn Fox named headliner for Holyoke Pride Fest. Holyoke Pride has announced that drag performer Jocelyn Fox will headline Pride Fest 2026 on June 27th at Veterans Park. Excuse me. Fox, known for her appearance of season six, excuse me. Fox, known for her appearance on season six of RuPaul's Drag Race, is expected to draw large crowds to what organizers say will be the city's biggest Pride event yet. Pride Fest is part of a month-long celebration of LGBTQIA plus Pride. Across Holyoke events begin June 1st with a flag-raising ceremony at City Hall and include a youth prom, a drag brunch, a 5K run walk, a story hour, and an after party. Organizers say, excuse me, what began as a one-day affair has grown into a citywide event that brings thousands of people to Holyoke each year and is centered on community, creativity, and connection. City Councilor Juan Anderson Burgos, a longtime organizer, said that now, more than at any point in recent memory, it is important that LGBTQIA plus people know they are not alone. Pride is more than a celebration. It is visibility, solidarity, and a public declaration that every person deserves the right to exist openly, safely, and without fear, Anderson Burgos said. When communities come together in support and love, especially during difficult moments in our country's history, the visibility becomes powerful. Holyoke continues to show that our city stands proudly with the LGBTQIA plus community. Organizers said more announcements about performers, vendors, and special guests will be shared later this spring. Holyoke Pride is looking for sponsors and volunteers to help keep events free and open to the public. Organizers have also asked Holyoke Community College and the Holyoke Local Cultural Council for their support in helping grow Pride programs and events in the city. More information is available at holyokepride.org.
0: 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Nonprofit small businesses join forces at New Incubator. Though their missions differ, new neighbors are allies on Mill Street in Springfield. Jose Negron of Community Radio Station, for instance, broadcasts Spanish music and information to 52 countries. 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All of these people are tenants in Legacy Economic Development Corp's new Growth and Empowerment Center at 127 Mill Street in Springfield. We help each other help people, said Gina Belvin of Digital Boombox Network, a media company. We all have a connection each other because of the building. Alessia sees a practical benefit for small business and shoestring nonprofits that need not just office space, but the ability to network. Not a single business in here could afford this building on its own, but because of collaboration, we're here. So that's a big thing, she said. The Legacy Economic Development Corp, the L used to stand for Latino before it broadened its mission, used $50,000 from the city on the project, according to Andrew Melendez, its CEO. The group holds a master lease for the property, which owner Mark DeFranco. The LEDC renovated the former carriage house built in 1901 and now charges tenants subsidized rate, said Melendez. We find this is a model that works well. How else can you get a building rehabbed and occupied for $50,000? This is the nonprofit's third incubator. It has 9 tenants sharing 5 offices in a co-working space at 24th Street. Also, there are 60 businesses using that 24th Street as a commercial mailing address as well. The LEDC also leased a cafe at 1666 Main Street.
1: This next article out of East Hampton by Namu Sampath. City plans listening sessions on rent control proposal. One city committee wants to adopt a citywide rent control policy. For the last 5 months, the city's rent study committee has been meeting regularly to discuss filing a home rule petition, a request to lawmakers to pass a state law for a specific municipality that will allow the city to put caps on rent increases. The committee has 9 members, including city councilors, tenants, homeowners, and landlords. Over the next 2 weeks, the committee will host listening sessions to hear from the community about how it should draft the policy proposal. An initiative to bring back statewide rent control in Massachusetts for the first time in more than 3 decades will be on the November ballot. A home rule petition for East Hampton would be an alternative if the ballot measure does not pass, said Carl Saylor. He's a member of the committee and renter in the city. On Thursday evening, the committee and East Hampton Tenants Union will host a listening session, both on Zoom and in person, to hear from renters. A similar listening session will be held on May 21st to hear from landlords and developers. A statement from the city said the committee plans to discuss what the annual rent cap should be and how it will be set. Exemptions to the cap, what costs property owners can pass on to tenants, and how the city will administer and enforce compliance. Last fall, Saylor's landlord announced a rent increase. Saylor, who works at River Valley Co-op, a grocery store in East Hampton, said he feels priced out of the city, but does not have a car, making moving far from work difficult. I'm tied to this location because after doing multiple searches for apartments, I can't afford anything else, he said. Where I live right now, more than 60% of my take-home pay goes toward my rent. Saylor said many members of the East Hampton Tenants Union are in similar situations. Most of them are cost-burdened, he said. For the landlord and developer session next week, Saylor said he expects some pushback from property owners, though the committee is open to hearing concrete proposals from people who have opposing views, he said. Those in the city whose rents have not increased cite having good relationships with their landlords, especially mom-and-pop property owners, Saylor said. Corporate landlords are just out to extract wealth from their tenants, he said. Okay, and we have a couple of short ones here from out of Springfield. Teenager charged with fatal shooting. A Springfield teenager was arrested and charged in connection with a fatal 2024 shooting. Janadiel Resto Sepulveda, 18, was taken into custody Tuesday, according to the Springfield Police Department. On July 14, 2024, police responded to a shot spotter alert of a possible shooting on Massasoit Street in Springfield. At the scene, officers found a man suffering from a gunshot wound. The victim, 19-year-old Springfield resident Damon DeMonte Williams, was taken to a hospital where he later died. Springfield police identified Resto Sepulveda as a suspect and arrested him Tuesday morning. He has been charged with murder, discharging a firearm within 500 feet of a building, carrying a loaded firearm without a license, and carrying a firearm without a license. And out of Northampton, a man charged with killing his father. A North Adam man was charged with murder this week after confessing to police that he stabbed his father to death a week earlier, according to the Berkshire County District Attorney's Office. On Monday, 48-year-old David Louis Boucher walked into the North Adams Police Department shortly before 11:50 a.m. and told officers he killed his father, 67-year-old David Allen Boucher, prosecutors said in a press release. North Adams police and state police detectives from the district attorney's office then went to David Allen Boucher's apartment at 258 Walnut Street and found his body. Later that evening, investigators executed a search warrant at David Allen Boucher's apartment, as well as his son's adjacent unit, prosecutors said. The initial investigation indicated that David Louis Boucher attacked his father inside his father's apartment, stabbing him several times. Both the condition of David Allen Boucher's body and statements from his son suggest that David Louis Boucher killed his father a week before he confessed to police, prosecutors said. The chief medical examiner's office has taken custody of the body and will determine the manner and cause of death. We have another.
0: Oh, I have to look. I don't know where to look for that. They moved the clock in the room, folks. And
1: I know.
0: The two of us are looking all over to see what time it is. Are we ready or not? Did you do the articles on A5?
1: No.
0: Okay. This is interesting. This is from the state to John Mikak, who is the state liaison from Mass Live. Republican Lieutenant Governor candidate Anne Brensley has failed to collect enough signatures to make the fall ballot. Brensley's campaign manager, Jason Ross, blamed the signature shortfall on a consultant she had hired to help her gather the 10,000 signatures she needed to get on the fall ballot. Ross said the campaign had been receiving regular updates from the consultant, Joe Bronski, the chairman of the Weymouth Republican Town Committee, and believed they were on track to make the ballot. Said Ross, this is unprecedented. As of Thursday, Brensley had no plans to suspend her campaign in spite of the signature situation. Bronski also collected signatures for GOP Attorney General candidate Mike Walsh and Lieutenant Governor candidate Ann Martin. He could not immediately be reached for comment. The revelation comes just weeks after Brensley from Wayland made a triumphant appearance at the Republican Party's state convention in Worcester. There, she won the state party's endorsement, taking 56% support from the gathered delegates. The news was first reported by the Boston Globe. Brensley said the state's top elections officer, Secretary of State Bill Gavin, told her that officials in Scituate, Hanover, and Rockland had raised forgery concerns about some signatures, according to the Globe. Brensley's campaign had until May 5th, to submit signatures to town clerks to get her name on the ballot. Those towns faced a June 2nd deadline to turn them over to Galvin's office. So they're not sure who they're running.
1: So while on that same vein, we have an article from the state by John Mish. Poll numbers could spell trouble for Healy. Bay State voters are fed up with the state's high cost of living and spiking gas prices, and they're taking out their frustrations on Governor Maura Healy. Healy's approval ratings are underwater in a new Mass Inc. poll on Wednesday, with 39% of voters saying they approve of the Arlington Democrat compared to 45% who disapprove. The polls of 800 registered voters finds Healy, who's seeking a second term in the corner office, facing particular headwinds among men, voters aged 45 and younger, independents, and lower income voters, and those with less formal education. If there's a bright spot, it's that she's still doing better than Republican President Donald Trump. Barely a third, 31% of respondents said they had favorable opinions of him, compared to more than 6 in 10, 61%, who said they did not. Healey's fellow Democrat, U.S. Senator Edward Markey, who's facing a primary challenge from U.S. Representative Seth Moulton from Salem, fared marginally better. Voters split 40% to 37% on whether they had a favorable option of the Mauldin poll. Mass INC pollsters sampled voter opinions from March 12th to the 17th. The poll includes an oversample of 200 voters who live in the state's original 11 gateway cities. It had an overall margin of error of 4.4%. Concerns about the state's cost of living, 22%, and housing, 18%, top voters' priorities list in the new poll. The new canvas echoes the findings of a Commonwealth Beacon / WBUR poll released last week that showed Bay State voters in a sour mood about their finances and future economic prospects. There, more than half of all respondents, 56%, said their quality of life was just good or fair, compared to 34% who rated it very good or excellent. A plurality of respondents told pollsters that the quality of life for themselves and their families had gotten worse over the last 5 years, 40% that were, and that they were worse off financially than they were a year ago, 42%. Nearly the same number, 40%, said they expected to be worse off a year from now. Those numbers point to a key challenge for any incumbent seeking re-election, convincing voters that they are and will continue to be better off on their watch rather than their competitor.
0: I have a short word before we start the editorials. This is something for those of you who can should attend. Springfield, the Department of Elder Affairs in Springfield, will have a community health fair tomorrow, May 15th, from 10 to 2 at the Ray Jordan Senior Center. This free event is designed to promote health and wellness and provide access to valuable resources for older adults and the broader community. Attendees will have the opportunity to connect with local health professionals and gather information on a variety of services that support healthy aging. For more information, contact Carrie Boland at the Department of Elder Affairs at KBOLAND at SpringfieldCityHall.com. That's tomorrow at the Ray Jordan Senior Center, 10 to 2, and it's free. Okay, 'tis the time for the editorials. Our first editorial locally is All signs point to lasting gains of police reforms. Embedded, institutionalized, codified, those are three words that Mayor Sarno has been using to explain why he believes a four-year effort to reform Springfield policing will last. That will depend on people inside and outside of the department remembering a dark period in its history and how concerted work at reform halted abuses, including the excessive use of force, by a rogue band of narcotics detectives. Last week, a federal judge released the city from the consent order it signed April 13, 2022. In that document, Springfield agreed that a Department of Justice probe into the narcotics unit's history of violence raised issues of importance to the city that must be addressed. That wording blunts the sense of betrayal many felt in the city after members of a narcotics unit were found to have routinely punched suspects. A DOJ report in July of 2020 said Springfield detectives used physical violence as a means to collect people, to control people, violating their constitutional rights. But the department took the challenge of reform seriously. Within the first year of oversight, in February of 2023, it rolled out new use-of-force policies. The people involved pushed through, continuing their work for the last year despite the fact that President Trump, in an executive order in late April of 2025, said he wanted to, quote, unleash officers and not unduly impede policing. Today, Police Superintendent Lawrence Akers is confident his department hit all the goals of the consent decree. We have abided by, implemented, and exceeded our requirements of the agreement, he said last week. He pledged to uphold policies and procedures crafted during the time of federal oversight. We have become the poster children in Massachusetts for how policing is done, end quote. Those new policies say explicitly when force can and cannot be used and how it must be reported. Officers don body-worn cameras today and are trained in de-escalation. They are receiving better supervision, Akers said last week, and investigations into misconduct complaints are run better. We see plenty of evidence the department met its obligations. We like that officials aren't talking about reform in the past tense. City Solicitor Stephen Bonacani said it well on the day the decree was lifted. Quote, we're pleased with the decision, but the work continues, and we know that. We've forged a tremendous amount of relationships we hope will last a long time with trust across the table. We are confident the superintendent and the staff are always committed to try to improve and get policing right. Our second editorial is from the New York Daily News. Trump's own tariffs will never be illegal. Despite taking an oath twice to preserve, quote, preserve, protect, and defend the Constitution of the United States, end quote, Donald Trump clearly hasn't read it. Article 1, Section 8 gives Congress, not the president, the power to lay and collect taxes, duties, imposts, and excises. So, just as it did before with its first round of worldwide tariffs, the U.S. International Court of Trade here in New York has stepped in once again to rule Trump's second broad tariff regime unlawful, the only conclusion it could possibly have reached after he invoked conditions that did not exist in justifying a 10% levy in the aftermath of his earlier tariff loss before the U.S. Supreme Court. The International Court of Trade found that Trump did not have authority for his first tariffs under the International Emergency Economic Powers Act from 1977. That ruling was upheld by the Supreme Court on February 20th. So what did he do? That same day, he promulgated new tariffs under Section 122 of the Trade Act of 1974, which the International Court of Trade has now thrown out. Again, the Constitution still applies, and it is Congress, not the president, that does tariffs. Trump should internalize the fact that he simply does not have the authority he's claiming to have to unilaterally reshape the U.S.'s international trade posture. But we don't realistically expect he will. It's been Trump's longtime modus operandi to simply push ahead with whatever he wants to do until he gets his way, whether that's with his creditors or with other estate barons, with the tax authorities, or with women. And all of this has happened because Trump seems to have an elementary school level of understanding of trade relationships. It's hard to tell whether all of his economic advisors and trade officials are equally dense or simply cannot contradict the king. It doesn't really matter in the end. The result is the same. An administration haphazardly torching the long-standing basis of our trade posture, using non-existent authorities in service of a ridiculous, rudimentary, and understanding of economic dynamics. In a sane world, Congress would put a stop to it and reassert its own power to regulate import duties.
1: Okay,
0: that was a wishy-washy.
1: All right. And it's time now for our obituaries, and we have 10 obituaries today that are brought to you through a generous contribution from the Hamden Lions Club. Their motto is, we serve. From Springfield, Christopher P. Gallagher, Jr., passed away, 85 years old, passed away peacefully on May 10th at Chicopee Rehab Center and Nursing Center. In Birch Manor, with his loving family by his side. Born in Rome, New York, he was the oldest of 9 children. He was raised in the Hungry Hill neighborhood of Springfield and graduated from Cathedral High School class of 1958. He went on to earn his teaching degree from Westfield State College and spent many years at Putnam Vocational High School, where he coached basketball, football, and baseball. Later in his career, he continued his commitment to education through the Onward with Learning program, helping students achieve their GEDs until his retirement. He leaves his children, Christopher Gallagher III and his wife, Nydia, Shannon Gallagher and her husband, Jason Tittle, and Seamus Keith Gallagher, also his beloved grandchildren. And he leaves his siblings, Sue Sabinski, Donnie Gallagher, Ronnie Gallagher, Tim Gallagher, Mary Lou Pizarska, and Nancy Bates. Funeral services will be held on Sunday, May 17th at Nowak Funeral and Cremation Services on Ludlow and 15 Ludlow Avenue in Indian Orchard, with calling hours from 12 to 2 p.m., followed by a funeral service at 2 p.m. In keeping with Chris's casual vibe, come in casual attire or Hawaiian shirts. Then from Westfield, Louise Ammerman passed away peacefully on April 24th. After completing her advanced education, she spent many successful years as an educator and librarian in the Agawam school system. She was born on February 12, 1931 in Springfield. Louise is lovingly remembered by her son, Warren Ammerman, and she's going to be remembered for her gentle and quiet kindness and love of family. A service for family will be held at a later date. From Springfield, Pamela Hood, 65, passed away on May 12th at home. Born in Springfield, Mass. On January 21st, 1961. Prior to retirement, Pam was a dental lab technician. To cherish her memory, she leaves her daughter, Abby Monsano, and grandson, Leo Anthony Gilbert, and her siblings, Dr. Leo Hood, Kathy Hood, and Mary Hood. Family and friends are invited to gather for Pam's Liturgy of Christian Burial on Saturday, May 16th at 11 a.m. at St. Michael's Church on Maple Street in East Long Meadow. Burial will be held privately for the family. And from Holyoke, Dorothy Ann Panette, 85, of Holyoke Towers, passed away in her sleep on May 5th. A funeral service will be held on Friday, May 15th at 11 a.m. at Barry Farrell Funeral Home on Northampton Street in Holyoke. Burial will follow at Calvary Cemetery in Holyoke. A calling hour will be held Friday from 10 to 11. For full obituary, visit the funeral home, the Farrell Funeral Home. From East Long Meadow, Norman David Rabbi, 87, passed away surrounded by his family in the early hours of May 8th. Norman was born February 5th, 1939 in Salem, Mass. After high school, Norman joined the United States Marine Corps. He had a successful career in meat sales and business development, including a stint as director of meat and specialty department sales at Big Y. He later retired from National Beef Corporation. He is survived by five children: Amanda Van Syke, Jacqueline Howe, Teresa Villamino, Michael Robbie, and Dan Tomasetti. Calling hours for Norman will be held from 4 to 7 p.m. on Tuesday, May 19th at Forestier Smith Funeral Home and Cremation, Main Street in East Long Meadow. Funeral services will be held on Wednesday, May 20th, beginning with a gathering of family and friends from 11:30 to 12:30 at the funeral home, with a funeral home service beginning at 12:30. Interment with military honors will conclude in the Massachusetts Veterans Memorial Cemetery in Agawam. From Chicopee, it is with profound sadness that we announce the passing of Sharon Ann Riley, a beloved daughter, sister, aunt, and friend, who left this world on May 11 at the age of 63. Sharon passed away peacefully at Bay State Medical Center in the presence of her cherished loved ones after a brief illness. She was born July 29, 1962 in Springfield. She leaves behind her father, Francis, and her siblings, sister Mary Ellen DeMaio, a brother, Michael, and another brother, Timothy. Sharon devoted over 40 years working for the city of Springfield, Chicopee, serving most of those years as the city auditor. Her celebration of her life will be held on Sunday, May 17th, from 1 to 4 p.m. at the Grease Funeral Home in Springfield Street in Chicopee. Their funeral will be private. From In Loving Memory of Catherine Tina Tui, born in New York City on June 5th, 1951, Tina's journey took her from New Orleans to Greenwich, where she graduated Greenwich High School. Her passions for learning led her to Baypath Junior College, where she earned her associate's degree in 1972, followed by a bachelor's degree in 1975 and a master's in 1976 from American International College. She is remembered by her Tui and Strauss extended family, brother Philip and sister Anne. A celebration of life will be held at Baypath University at 2 p.m. Family and friends are invited to honor Tina's legacy. The date is Saturday, June 6th. The time is 2 p.m. Location, Baypath University Blake Dining Room on 588 Longmeadow Street in Longmeadow. We have from East Longmeadow, Joseph Gorman died Friday, May 1st at his home in Hampden Road with his wife and son by his side. Joe was born in Springfield, Mass on July 23, 1939, the second of nine children. He was a proud 1957 graduate at Springfield Technical High School. He completed his college preparatory course while lettering in football and enjoyed Olympic-style weightlifting at the Springfield YMCA. He joined the U.S. Marine Corps Reserve while still in school, then enlisted in the U.S. Army in 1958 to become a paratrooper with a famed 101st Airborne Division, the Screaming Eagles. Joe met his soulmate and wife of 62 years, Jacqueline DeMarinis, and shortly thereafter raised two sons not far from his childhood home in East Longmeadow. He worked for the New England Telephone Company and its subsequent iterations for 39 years at head construction lineman. He earned an associate degree in applied science, telecommunications technology from Springfield Technical Community College. Joe is survived by his wife of 62 years, Jacqueline Damaris Gorman, a son, Derek Gorman, grandson, Norman Coles, his sisters, Dorothy Turgeon, Donna Gorman Bennett, and brothers Richard Gorman and William Gorman and Thomas Gorman. A memorial celebrating Joe's life will be held on Saturday, July 11th, beginning with a gathering of family and friends from 9 to 11 at the Forestier Smith Funeral and Cremation Center, followed by a memorial service at 11 a.m. interment with military honors will conclude in the Baptist Village Cemetery on Parker Street in East Longmeadow. From Springfield, John Roscoe Russell, 88, passed away peacefully at home on Sunday, May 10th, surrounded by his loving family. He was born in Springfield on May 20th, 1937. He graduated from Springfield Tech High School, class of 1955, and was a U.S. Army veteran. He retired after 30 years as a firefighter from the Springfield Fire Department. John leaves his wife of 58 years, Susan Duffy Russell of Springfield, four sons, Mark, John, Brian, and Kevin. A funeral service will be held on Saturday, May 16th at 11 a.m. at Holy Cross Church on Plum Tree Road in Springfield, with burial to follow at St. Michael's Cemetery. A period of visitation will be held on Saturday, May 16th from 9 a.m. to 10 a.m. at Samson Chapel of the Acres on Tinkham Road in Springfield. Lastly, Joseph Sopet, this was out of Feeding Hills, 64 years old, passed away on May 6th. at Bay State Medical Center. He was born on August 18, 1961 in Springfield. Joseph dedicated many years of his career to Shriners Children's New England as an orthotics and prosthetics technician. Joseph is survived by his two sons, John and Luke, as well as his beloved grandchildren, Nicholas and Aubrey Sopet. He is also survived by his brother, Michael Sopet. Family and friends are invited to a gather on Saturday, May 16th, from 3 to 6 p.m. at Forest Air Smith and Funeral and Cremation Center on North Main Street in East Longmeadow. And we have one memoriam today in loving memory of Brian, I think he went by B. Metzger. Happy birthday. Here's thinking of you, kid, your family.
0: Did you read this one?
1: No.
0: Okay, I've got one brief news then before we go to Dear Abby. This is out of Springfield with a attaboy. Annual Jack Rowe Memorial 5K and Fun Walk surpasses goal. The Foundation of TJO Animals held its annual Jack Rowe Memorial 5K and Walk on May 2nd, raising more than $58,000 to benefit the animals at the TJO Animal Control and Adoption Center. The foundation's signature event brought in a record-breaking 373 registered participants alongside their families and pets to honor or the animals who have changed their lives, all in support of those who are still waiting for care and compassion. Patrons enjoyed music, raffles, vendors, food trucks, games, etc., and surpassed their goal of $50,000 to over $58,000. It's the fourth year that this walk was created to celebrate the life and legacy of Jack, a beloved dog at Jack Rowe, whose memory continues to inspire hope and healing for animals in need. Since its inception, the event has raised more than $190,000. This event continues to grow in the most meaningful way possible, said Jana Brown, the executive director of the Foundation for TJO Animals. Even in the rain, our community showed up in full force, a powerful reminder that people care deeply about these animals and are willing to step up to make a difference. The event was made possible through the continued partnership of Gary Rome Auto Group and Western Mass News, whose support helped grow the event into one of the region's most impactful animal welfare fundraisers. Other significant sponsors were Richard and Barbara Whitcomb Foundation and the Alecman Detusa and Integrity Veterinary Center. The foundation raises funds to provide resources and support for critical veterinary care and enrichment for the animals at the Control and Adoption Center. It is a 501(c)(3) organization which depends on the generosity of supporters to achieve its goal. Something good. I remember that dog from all the ads we've seen on TV.
1: Yes. And one quick announcement before Dear Abby. The world's largest pancake breakfast returns to downtown Springfield this Saturday from 8 a.m. to 11 a.m. or until everyone's fed that's in line. If you want to enjoy a breakfast of champions on Saturday, you'll want to head downtown, priced at a bargain, $3 for adults and $1 for kids under 12. The pancake breakfast features pancakes topped with butter donated by Cabot Creamery, bacon donated by Smithfield Foods, little bites donated by Bimbo Bakeries, and coffee was donated also and brewed by the Sheraton Springfield. H.P. Hood will provide orange juice and Springfield water right from the tap. So enjoy it.
0: And not supposed to be raining.
1: No, thank goodness.
0: Okay, for Dear Abby, here we go. Dear Abby, a few years ago, my husband and I bought a home together with his sister. We share the bills, chores, and for the most part, it works. We live in a nicer home than we could have afforded on our own. Frequently, though, my husband and his sister have discussions and make decisions regarding the house without including me. I've complained loudly and clearly each time I've learned this has happened. I don't always find out. Usually they'll apologize, but the behavior doesn't change. We've recently experienced significant damage to the house from a bad storm. Insurance and contractors will be involved. I've already learned about decisions that were made without my input. I think this is highly disrespectful, and I'm ready to move out. I would love your advice. Signed, Discounted in Florida. Dear Discounted, you need to make your husband and your sister-in-law understand you are an equal partner in this deal. Why they think your input is of little value is anyone's guess. Whether this will require the help of a mediator or marriage counselor depends on how cooperative they are willing to be. However, if you continue to be ignored, you may want to consult a lawyer about what your legal rights are in this situation. Doesn't sound like it's good news.
1: No.
0: My husband and I lost our precious, beloved little dog a month ago. We've had other pets over the years, but as we got older, our little guy was like a child to us and went everywhere with us. We're having a terrible time handling this. We went into the grocery store yesterday. We both got to the pet food aisle and started crying. We cry every night at bedtime as we say goodnight to him in heaven. If we drive by a park where we walked him, we fall apart. How can we cope? If we talk to friends or neighbors, we start crying again. Please help. Signed, Pet Parent in Michigan. Dear Pet Parent, please accept my sympathy. The passing of a beloved furry animal is never easy. Because your loss is fresh, it's no wonder you and your husband are grieving. Contact your veterinarian, explain your emotional state, and ask for a referral to a grief support group. Yes, they do exist. Excuse me. With time, your overwhelming emotions will ease and you'll remember the little guy and be able to smile again. And finally, dear Abby, because the cost of cards and postage is so high, I've started sending fancy e-cards for many occasions except Christmas. I spend as much time selecting the right e-card as I would in a store selecting a paper card. I do send paper cards to friends and family who have expressed a preference. Are e-cards less acceptable than paper cards? Signed, Sender of Greetings in Oregon. E-cards have gained in popularity for the reasons you mentioned. I do not consider them less appropriate or welcome than paper cards. It's the thought that counts. Readers, would you like to weigh in on this? I am interested in your opinion.
1: Okay. I don't know what an e-card is.
0: You take up an email and it says happy birthday with something cutesy on it.
1: Okay.
0: How about a phone call? That would be better.
1: Okay. Now it's time for the horoscope. And if today's your birthday, share only what's necessary. Your energy, time, and expertise are best directed at what you want to accomplish. Don't invite interference or rely on those who have let you down in the past. Taurus, say no to responsibilities that don't belong to you. Your time is best allocated to something that makes a difference to you, your attitude, and your personal, physical, and financial well-being. Gemini, own whatever situation you find yourself in. 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Pisces, protect yourself from unsavory situations that can result in debt or liability. Taking on too much or overpaying for something will set you back. Aries, your speed, positive attitude, and what goal you accomplish will make others pause in wonder. Put your talents to work for you, and the sky's the limit. How about the almanac?
0: Okay. On the almanac, today is Thursday, May 14th, the 134th day of 2026, and the 56th day of spring. Today in history, in 1804, Meriwether Lewis and William Clark left St. Louis and set out on their historic expedition to explore the land acquired in the Louisiana Purchase. In 1948, the State of Israel was proclaimed during a ceremony in Tel Aviv. In 1973, Skylab, the first American space station, was launched into orbit. Today's birthdays include singer-songwriter and actor Bobby Darin, filmmaker George Lucas, singer, songwriter, and musician David Byrne, filmmaker Robert Zemeckis, actor Tim Roth, actress Kate Blanchett, filmmaker Sofia Coppola, football player Frank Gore, actress Amber Tamblyn, programmer and entrepreneur Mark Zuckerberg, football player Rob Gronkowski, and finally, actress Miranda Cosgrove. Today's fact, the United States paid a total of $15 million for the entire Louisiana Purchase. That was a little more than $18 a square mile. Such a deal. Today in sports, in 1913, Washington Senators pitcher Walter Johnson ended his scoreless pitching streak at 55 and two-thirds innings. Well, better late than never. We've got two quotes today, one in the almanac and one in the bridge column. In the bridge column, Franklin Delano Roosevelt said, "Repetition does not transform a lie into a truth." Some food for thought. And secondly, from David Byrne's work, Social Exclusion, "The better a singer's voice, the harder it is to believe what they're saying." Okay, and that's the Springfield Republican today. Have a wonderful day and weekend.
2: Well, thank you, Sue and Jody, for reading to us from the Republican today. It is Thursday, May 14th, 2026. Up next, we've got Martha, who will be reading to us from the Westfield News. After that, we'll hear from Jim. He'll be reading to us from the pages of the Daily Hampshire Gazette. And then, rounding out the news this morning into the afternoon, we'll hear from Andrea with the Greenfield Recorder. We've got all that and much more coming up here shortly on Valley Eye Radio. Thank you for listening.
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8: Hi, I'm Linda. Reading gives me a sense of belonging. I am a retired claims specialist. I believe that we should be kind to each other every day. I read articles from various magazines. I hope that you enjoy my readings. 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
9: Hi, this is Kevin, and here is a positive note from the publishers of The Reminder. Success does not come from what you attain, but from who you become. Success is not a big car or a big house. Success is you being big on the inside. When you're big on the inside, you can attract a big car, but the car does not make you. You make the car. Jim Rohn said, "We can have more than we've got because we can become more than we are." I hope you find reflection and positivity in this reading, and thank you for listening to Valley Eye Radio.
10: Hello, it's Martha with the Westfield News for Thursday, May 14, 2026. In front page news, Dee Dee scores decisive win over Gale, by Cliff Clark from Southwick. While three of the last four elections for the open seat on the select board were decided by fewer than 83 votes, Joseph Dee Dee's drubbing of incumbent board member Diane Gale will stand out as one of the most lopsided wins in recent years. Last night honestly caught me off guard. I never walked into this thinking, oh yeah, we're definitely winning this thing. We just kept our heads down and tried to run a campaign that felt real, Dee Dee said Wednesday morning in a text. Dee Dee carried every precinct by commanding margins over Gale and won by a margin of 1,091 to 539, or 67% of the 1,630 votes cast. What stood out most to me wasn't even the numbers, it was the people, Dee Dee wrote. You saw tradesmen pulling in after work. You saw people in work boots, dirty sweatshirts, work trucks, folks grabbing 10 minutes between shifts just to vote. A lot of people asked why it was usually just me standing out there waving signs. The answer was simple. You weren't electing a team. You were electing Joe Dee Dee, for whatever that's worth. So I figured people should see exactly who they were voting for. No smoke, no giant production, no overthinking it, he added. This won't be easy going forward, and I don't pretend to have all the answers. But I'm grateful people showed up, grateful they carried enough to vote, and grateful they trusted me with this responsibility, Dee Dee concluded. Gale reacted to the results on Wednesday. Serving our community has been an honor, and I extend my sincere gratitude to everyone who remains engaged in our town's future. As we reflect on this election, I want to acknowledge the importance of public dialogue in shaping our shared path forward. While debate and differing viewpoints are a natural part of civic life, our community is at its strongest when discussions remain respectful, factual, and focused on substantive issues. I am grateful to the many residents, volunteers, and employees who continue to engage thoughtfully and constructively throughout this process. I understand that many residents sought what they believed would ensure stability and comfort for the town's future, and that transformative change can sometimes feel unsettling as new approaches take

0: This broadcast service is provided by Valley iRadio. The material being read is the copyright property of the publications being read. Access to this program is solely for persons who cannot read the original printed version due to a visual impairment or other disability. By continuing to listen, you confirm that you have such a condition.
1: Assessors. William Brown IV, who was appointed to the board last September by the Select Board, retained his seat by beating Elizabeth Lally 952 to 636. Brown was nominated by the SRTC. Brown will serve for 3 years. There was one seat with a three-year term on the Dickinson School Trust, with incumbent Jean Thoreau running against Deborah Patron. Thoreau, nominated by the SRTC, garnered the most votes, 923 to Patron's 632. The last contested race was a seat with a one-year term on the Public Library Board of Trustees. The contest was between Michael McMahon and Kathleen Fishbach, who are both serving on the board now. McMahon received 686 votes to Fishbach's 658. There were two open seats with three-year terms on the Library Board of Trustees, but incumbent Andrea Louise Bugby was the only person nominated by the SDTC. She received 1,105 votes. There remains an open seat with a three-year term on the board. However, McMahon did get 29 write-in votes. There were also seven uncontested seats. Board of Health, Terry Putnam received 1,162 votes for a three-year term. Cemetery Commission, Jean Thoreau received 1,334 votes for a three-year term. Community Preservation Committee, John Wally III got 1,264 votes for a three-year term. Parks and Recreation Commission, John Wally III got 981 votes, and Rachel Stevenson received 907 votes for three-year terms. Planning Board, Randy Brown got 1,209 votes for a three-year term. Town Moderator, Celeste St. Jacques received 1,281 votes for a three-year term. And Water Commission, John Kane got 1,246 votes for a three-year term. Continuing on the front page, CSF Westfield Dollars for Scholars to give record $363,500 to students by Amy Porter from Westfield. Board President Cynthia Neary said CSF Westfield Dollars for Scholars will award a record-breaking amount of $363,500 in scholarships to 137 deserving students at a ceremony on May 7 at Westfield Middle School. That number exceeds last year's record-breaking amount of $268,000 by just under $100,000 and is the largest amount awarded in its entire 64-year history. Awarding a record-breaking amount of $363,500 this year at our May 27 awards night is news that will make Westfield feel proud. We are very, very excited this year for the recipients, their parents, and the whole city of Westfield, Neary said. Neary said the record is due to the wonderful and amazing support from the Westfield community and all of its donors. One of the reasons for the record-breaking amount this year is due to CSF Westfield's 90 perpetual endowment scholarships, for which someone has to donate at least $10,000. The principal amount is never touched, only the growth is awarded each year. Neary said the market and endowment investment were so strong in 2025 that it enabled them to break every record they've ever had. Throughout the last 20 years, the number of our endowments has increased dramatically, as so many wonderful people in the community recognize the value and importance of an enduring scholarship, Neary said. Most of our endowments are named in memory of someone in our community. This is a way to keep their memory alive and is part of their legacy. She said they also have a few endowments which are funded by community organizations. While the majority of the scholarship awards this year, a total of $260,000, came from the endowments, another $100,000 came in from annual scholarships and people who donate to the general fund that goes straight into CSF scholarships. So we're appreciative of all of those, and for the annual scholarship

0: for which the money comes in and is awarded in full in the same year. Put those two together, and it's a remarkable amount of money, Neri said. This year, 137 students out of about 170 who began the application process will be awarded scholarships. Dollars for Scholars is national, with chapters all over the United States that fall under Scholarship America. All of the chapters have an online application, and in the case of CSF Westfield, there are additional criteria, including that the student must be a Westfield resident. All students fill out the DFS national application and the documents required for CSF Westfield. Neri said this year, CSF Westfield was fortunate that all 137 students with completed applications were deserving in terms of academic merit and financial need. The chapter has always looked at financial need, Neri said, adding that some chapters don't. She said a big reason why some students don't get a scholarship is if they miss the deadline day, after which the national office shuts down all applications by midnight. Since 1962, CSF Westfield has awarded just under $5 million to 7,117 Westfield students. The average scholarship award this year is from $1,000 to $6,000 per student based on their score, which is a 50% combination of academic merit and financial need. I think that's one aspect that has attracted our donors. They also value helping students who have financial need, Neri said. A committee looks at the applications in a blind selection. Every student is assigned a number, and a different committee member scores a different section of the application. For example, one scores all GPA, another scores financial need, another scores extracurricular activities, another scores work experience, and another one scores the essays. Each student has an ID number until the very end, when all the numbers are calculated and names are assigned to the final scores. This is all done in accordance with the requirements of our national office, completely unbiased, completed by the numbers, Neri said. CSF Westfield has had an all-volunteer board since 1962, when it was first founded. Neri said many of the board members, including herself, participate because their children receive scholarships from CSF Westfield and they want to pay it forward. Neri has served on the board for 22 years. My three children received scholarships from CSF Westfield, she said, and she herself received a scholarship from the Southwick chapter when she was a student. They have been helping my family and my children for more than 50 years. I joined the board to pay it forward. Many of our board members came from the same line of thinking because their children received scholarships from CSF Westfield. CSF Westfield has no office, so the overhead is so low. Neri said only 1 to 2% of the money raised goes to expenses such as postage, and all the rest is for the scholarships and the invested scholarships. Neri said the students have been notified that they're receiving a scholarship or several scholarships, because once a score is assigned to a student, scholarships may be combined to meet the scholarship dollar amount to which the student is entitled. However, she said the students don't know the amount or the name of the scholarship they are receiving. Because we are awarding this new record amount, I think we're going to have some very happy students on awards night, she said. The students awarded scholarships will attend the awards night on May 27 at 7 p.m. in the Westfield Middle School. Many of the donors of these scholarships or their family members are on stage to make the presentation personally to the recipient. There is a reception afterwards in which the donors or the representatives can meet the recipients, Neri said. Another thing we do that is very unique, we attach a story of the named scholarship to every certificate, so the student understands this represents someone's life. We ask the family members to write the story or someone connected to them, so every student understands the true meaning. We are part of only a handful of chapters in the U.S. that provide that story to the students, Neri said. It gives it a lot more meaning when you read the story behind the name on the scholarship. That, I think, is a very special aspect of Westfield CSF. Mayor Michael McCabe and State Representative Kelly Pease will speak at the awards night, and the public is welcome to attend. It really is an event that makes you proud to be a Westfield resident, Neary said. This is an organization that was established through the interest of Westfield residents, funded by Westfield residents and others who have an interest in Westfield, by the people, for the people. Not every community has this. We are so fortunate that Dollars for Scholars has been here for 64 years, helping millions of students to achieve their dreams. More information on CSF Westfield Dollars for Scholars is available on its website, csfwestfield.dollarsforscholars.org. And last on the front page, ribbon cutting marks opening of Chauncey Allen Park Pavilion by Amy Porter from Westfield. At a ribbon cutting on Tuesday for the new Chauncey Allen Park Pavilion and Arboretum on Smith Avenue, Alan Steger, president of the Friends of the Grandmother's Garden, asked Jackie McDowell, education coordinator for the board, Ward 3 Councilor Bridget Matthews-Kane, and Mayor Michael McCabe to join him for the ceremony. It's been a fun ride, he said. Steger also acknowledged Vice President of the Board and Project Manager Dan Florence and Planning Chair Maureen Kane. He thanked architect Rob Levesque of R. Levesque Associates, Rich Gale and Bill LaPlante of LaPlante Construction, and urban forester Sarah Greenleaf of the Department of Conservation and Recreation, who designed and planted 35 trees along a walkway in the Arboretum, and Nathan Speary and the Westfield Technical Academy Horticulture Shop for designing the landscaping. A great example of collaboration to continue to build on, he said. Steger said the Grandmother's Garden volunteers under garden manager Carmel Steger have been working very hard next door to prepare the garden for the event and asked all the garden volunteers present to raise their hands. He thanked Matthews-Kane for keeping the project going and putting them in touch with the right people. The pavilion will become a livable space bringing people together, Matthews-Kane said. The park and pavilion will also be available to the public for private rentals, weddings, and reunions. The last group to thank is the city of Westfield, Steger said. I met with Mayor McCabe on day one. We agreed this will have a generational impact. I consider them more than a partner. They have been instrumental with the financial support. I couldn't think of a better partner, he added, thanking the Community Preservation Committee, the Conservation Commission, the City Council, City Planner Jay Vinsky, DPW Deputy Director Scott Hathaway, Community Development Director Peter Miller, and Police Officer John Blaskak. Awarding certificates in recognition of the opening were Mark Messier on behalf of Senator John Vilas and the Massachusetts Senate, Representative Kelly Pease for the House of Representatives. McDowell thanked Westfield Public Schools for their participation in planning the outdoor learning space. I'm pleased to have this opportunity. From the first meeting with Superintendent Stefan Zaporowski, I knew in my heart if that meeting did not go well, we would not be here, she said. I know we are going to have a bright future with the schools. She thanked STEM coordinators Lauren Cadigan and Lindsay Ayers for their input and interest. Maureen Kane and I visited the STEM labs. We held fast to their suggestions for the number of water spigots, a very accessible bathroom, and furniture choices. She said they also introduced her to the Pioneer Valley STEM network of 21 area schools. McDowell said her true inspiration came from her many years in outdoor education at the Arcadia Wildlife Sanctuary. She said in Westfield, every second grader goes through a curriculum called What is Wild in Westfield? And on May 14, 70 second graders from Westfield River Elementary would already be coming to the pavilion as part of that class. McDowell also listed the involvement of the Amelia Park Children's Museum and planned playgroups at the pavilion to be run by the Coordinated Family and Community Engagement. She said they have also already had a course taught by Westfield State University biology professor Kate Wilgars on wetland critters at the park. This was designed by a group think and community collaboration. Rob Levesque listened patiently, McDowell said. This pavilion is for you, the community. Steger invited everyone to keep up with activities on the newly revamped website at grandmothersgarden.org, where they may also find information on the membership program. We encourage the community to join us and help to support us, he said. Some events happening in the area. In Southwick, Memory Cafe. This month's Memory Cafe at Southwick Public Library will take place May 15 at 10:30 a.m. Refreshments will be served at 10:30 a.m., followed by chair yoga with Renee at 11 a.m. A Memory Cafe is open to those with memory loss or cognitive changes and their caregivers. Family is welcome as well. A caregiver can be anything from a spouse, partner, friend, to a paid professional. Those of all ages are welcome to attend. Memory cafes intend to provide a chance for socialization to reduce social isolation, a place for individuals to share, connect, and enjoy an experience. All sessions will include an activity, and most sessions will host a special guest or program. In Westfield, Mayor's Bike Ride. Join Mayor Mike McCabe and the Friends of the Columbia Greenway Rail Trail for a community bike ride on Tuesday, May 19 at 5:30 p.m. The rain date is May 26. Start and finish at City Hall and traverse 7 to 8 miles on the road and the Columbia Greenway Rail Trail. Northside Creamery will provide ice cream at the finish. In sports, Central spoils Bombers Senior Night by Chris Putz from Westfield. The Springfield Central High School baseball team played the role of the spoiler to perfection Tuesday night, much to the chagrin of Westfield, which was celebrating its senior ball players. The Golden Eagles remained unfazed by all the hoopla, swooping in and attacking early and often. Central starting pitcher Noah Sierra did the rest, tossing a one-hitter while striking out six batters before turning the ball over to the bullpen for the final three outs as the Springfield High School ball team came away with a 9-1 win at Bullens Field. Dear Annie by Annie Lane. Drawing lines and finding peace. Dear Annie, my husband and I have been married for 8 years. Every vacation we take somehow turns into a group trip. He used to only invite his brother or his parents, but now the expectation is basically that we travel as one big extended family. I don't enjoy these trips. His family is kind but overbearing. I feel like I can't relax. They bicker, constantly arguing about where to eat, what to do, and who's paying. I'm dying for a peaceful getaway with just my husband. I've hinted that I'd like a trip for just the two of us, but he says they won't be around forever, which makes me feel guilty and like I should be supporting these trips. How do I push for couple time without sounding selfish? Signed, Third Wheel, on my own vacation. Dear Third Wheel, it's wonderful that you've married a family man, but his family doesn't belong on every trip. It's unlikely he'll be offended if you tell him you want some quality time alone with him. You're not rejecting family trips. You're just adding in some much-needed couple time. Dear Annie, I am writing in response to parents who write in seeking advice for a son or daughter battling addiction. 2 years ago, my husband and I were devastated to learn that our son, from whom we had been estranged for 7 years, was addicted to fentanyl. He, his girlfriend, and their three children were living in an uninhabitable motel room. The kids had never been to school and were removed from their parents' custody. We thought that was rock bottom. Little did we know that rock bottom can have a basement. We could not have moved forward from the original devastating circumstances surrounding our son and his children without the help of Parents of Addicted Loved Ones, palgroup.org. I cannot recommend this organization highly enough. They have both in-person and Zoom meetings all across the country, and we met as often as we wanted or needed with leaders and other parents who all experienced the same devastation of having a loved one addicted to some substance. We learned and internalized that we didn't cause our son's addiction. We can't control it, and we can't cure it. We also learned proven techniques for not enabling our son in his drug use. The meetings are free, and you can remain anonymous in them. Our son is still addicted. Two of our grandchildren have been adopted by a wonderful family. The third is waiting for paperwork to be completed for her adoption to be finalized with another wonderful family. Finding a supportive community did not fix our son, but it sure helped fix us and give us peace in the middle of a terrifying, unimaginable storm. Signed, Mom Who Has Been There. Dear Mom Who Has Been There, your letter is a lifeline. Too many parents believe they caused or can somehow fix what is beyond their control. The wisdom you found echoes the serenity prayer. God, grant me the serenity to accept the things I can't change, the courage to change the things I can, and the wisdom to know the difference. And our hints from Heloise. Try this cleaning hint for a big party. Dear Heloise, Cinco de Mayo is one of my favorite excuses to feed a crowd. Chips, salsa, tacos, the works. The aftermath, less exciting. Greasy platters and salsa-covered dishes took the better part of an hour to clean. Now, every serving tray and basket gets lined with parchment paper before the food goes out. When the party is over, lift the paper and toss it out. The tray underneath doesn't need anything. No soaking, no scrubbing, and no dried salsa. The parchment handles grease and moisture without sticking or tearing, which makes it more reliable than paper towels or foil for this kind of use. Cut it to fit or just fold the edges up around the sides. It's such a small thing, but it genuinely changes how the night ends. You get to enjoy the last hour of the party instead of dreading about what's waiting for you in the kitchen. From Leslie in Bayside, New York. Pack an umbrella. Dear Heloise, a car emergency kit usually includes jumper cables, a flashlight, and a first aid kit. But an umbrella deserves a place in the trunk, too. My daughter was stranded on the highway with a broken down vehicle without shade from the Florida sun. An umbrella won't fix the car, but it blocks direct sun, reduces exposure, and makes a long wait more bearable. A compact folding umbrella doesn't take up much space, and it works for the rain, too. It's the kind of thing you forget until you need it. Then you're glad it's there. Consider adding it to your list the next time you check your emergency supplies. From Marilyn in the Villages, Florida. Brown clumps in vinegar. Dear Heloise, brown clumps keep forming at the bottom of our apple cider vinegar after we transfer it from a gallon jug to a smaller bottle. How do we prevent it? From Michael via email. Michael, there's no need to worry. The brown clumps are harmless. They're called the mother of vinegar, and they're a natural mix of good bacteria and cellulose that is found in raw, unfiltered apple cider vinegar. Transferring vinegar exposes it to air and movement, and this exposure can cause a new mother to form in the smaller bottle, often within a week or two. Some people value the mother for its probiotic benefits and keep it in. If you don't like the texture, strain the vinegar through a fine mesh strainer or a coffee filter before pouring into the smaller bottle. Keeping the vinegar in the fridge after transferring will also slow the process. Filtered apple cider vinegar has fewer clumps but doesn't contain the mother. No matter what settles at the bottom, your vinegar is safe. From Heloise. And smarter shower habits. Dear Heloise, to conserve water, I'm mindful of how I shower. I will make sure all my products are ready to use, take the tops off, and remove them from their containers before I run the water. I leave the lids off while the water runs and put them back only after I finished. I also turn the water off or make it a drizzle while shaving or pumicing. With the average shower using up to 20 gallons of water, anything we can do to conserve is worth it. From Montana via email. And that is the Westfield News for Thursday, May 14, 2026. This has been Martha. 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
1: Hi, I'm Linda. I'll be reading a magazine article from Woman's Day, February 2026 issue, Life Lessons by Steve Leader. To teach young children a lesson, I dissolve sugar in water and let them taste it. Why is it sweet, I ask. Because you put sugar in it, they shout. There's sugar in this water, I say incredulously. Yeah, you put it in there. We saw you, they shout with all their three-year-old might. But you can't see any sugar. How do you know it's there, I wonder out loud. The story reveals a great truth. We feel things we cannot see. Feelings are real and important, and the most important of all is love. Love is wanting to make my wife, Betsy, laugh and to keep her feet warm at night. It's the way we worry about our kids and hold hands under the covers. Love is emptying Betsy's drains after her surgery. It is our shared sorrow, money, time, tasks, dreams, and failures. It is the comfortable world, wordless quiet between us. It is the way we look at each other after 40 years and say with a grateful sense of arrival, we're old and married. Betsy and I are not alone. Every person who feels love knows that it takes a certain magic for it to begin, but a lot of self-sacrifice for it to grow. Most people think of sacrifice as a net loss. We say things like, she made so many sacrifices, and he made the ultimate sacrifice. But the ancient biblical understanding of sacrifice is much closer to the truth. The Hebrew word for sacrifice is korban. Its root meaning is close. Sacrifice was the ancients' way of drawing nearer to God. It is also the way humans draw nearer to one another. We do not sacrifice because we love. We love because we sacrifice. Love is a selfless, generous thing, simple and pure, often unseen, sweet like sugar.
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3: 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Here's our weather forecast for the next several days. Today, a high of 61 with periods of rain, with the winds from the east-southeast, 4 to 8 miles per hour. Tonight, a low of 52, periods of rain with the winds from the northwest, 4 to 8 miles per hour. Then on Friday, the high of 59, the low of 43, cloudy and cool with a few showers and the winds from the north-northeast, 4 to 8 miles per hour. On Saturday, things warm up a bit. We're going to have a high of 78 and a low of 54, mostly sunny and pleasant, with the winds from the west-southwest, 6 to 12 miles per hour. And then on Sunday, a high of 82, a low of 52, sunshine and very warm. The winds will be from the west-northwest, 6 to 12 miles per hour. On Monday, well, we're going to have a high of 76, a low of 54, nice with times of sun and clouds, with the winds from the south, 4 to 8 miles per hour. And on Tuesday, a high of 85, a low of 64, partly sunny and very warm, with the winds from the south, 7 to 14 miles per hour. As I like to say, all through the winter, it won't be long before we can start complaining about how hot and humid the weather is, rather than how cold and blustery. But anyway, moving along with the news from East Hampton, Sam Furland reports that more than 40 East Hampton public school teachers and paraeducators could lose their jobs if the city's proposed $6.9 million Proposition 2.5 override fails on June 9, a potential loss that Superintendent Michelle Balch called catastrophic. We have the most caring, dedicated educators in the district, Balch said at a school committee meeting Tuesday. When we're talking about numbers, behind those numbers are students, staff that lives. They're who we are, a community, and I know that. Balch outlined the district's approach ahead of the override vote. Administrators developed two scenarios for next year's proposed $24.9 million level service school budget. If the override fails, the district would cut about $2.77 million If it passes, cuts would total about 922,000, she said. Both scenarios would result in the loss of educators and some extracurricular activities, but Balch said the consequences would be far more severe if the override fails. This is unprecedented time, Balch said. We have to plan and prepare for both scenarios. Of the $2.7 million that would be cut if the override fails, $2.5 million would be in personnel expenses. Of the district's roughly 255 employees, 155 are educators who work directly with students, with enrollment numbers, including special education students, still shifting. Balch said the specific number of educators that would be lost is unclear under both scenarios. Walter Baker, president of the East Hampton High School Student Council, said that programs, electives, clubs, athletics, arts, music, and other enrichment programs would face major cuts or complete elimination. While those things may sometimes be labeled as non-essential, I can tell you that as a student, they're absolutely essential to the experience that students have in our schools, Baker said at Tuesday's meeting. Several educators, parents, and students like Baker made their opinion on the override clear at the meeting, with many asking residents to vote yes. If an override is not passed, it will be a catastrophe, said Jason Rodriguez, an East Hampton paraeducator. The right to a quality education is not a privilege. It's a universal principle. Therefore, I'm asking everyone who is listening to vote yes for the override. Erin Ferris, a special education teacher who started working in the district last year, is proud to call East Hampton home after moving to the area 5 years ago from Virginia. These kids have changed my life, Ferris said emotionally during in-person comments. Even though I don't live in East Hampton, it's my chosen place. It's such a good community, and I want to be able to continue to do the good work that I didn't know I was supposed to be doing. The specifics of each budget scenario will be presented at the May 26 school committee meeting. Until then, Balch said, the administration will assemble budgets for both outcomes, even though the timeline is tight and there are still moving parts. Balch said school committee chair Laura Scott said the district has already cut every possible expense, including items as small as a few thousand dollars for training programs, while trying to avoid reductions to staff and legally required services. Literally, anything that we can cut that saves a salary or saves a position or saves an academic program has been cut, Scott said. When we look to $2.77 million, we have no other choice, she added. Balch presented three different options to the school committee, showing the routes administration are considering to make staffing reductions. Option A, the avenue that Balch said the district is pursuing, will notify educators who do not qualify for professional teaching status, a state qualification for educators who have worked for at least 3 consecutive years in the district, that their contract will not be renewed next year. There are approximately 40 educators in the district that do not have this status. The notification will be sent on Friday, May 15. If the override passes, Balch said as many as these teachers that can be retained would then be notified of reasonable assurance that their contract will be renewed. Option B includes a mix of notifying educators of non-renewal and a reduction in forces based on areas of need and required programming. Option C would reduce forces based on seniority and legally obligated programming. Vault said that option A is the most legally and contractually clear, with several school committee members agreeing. She wants to let teachers know their job status as early as possible if they plan to file for unemployment or look for jobs elsewhere. School committee member Sam Hunter said that he has heard East Hampton residents question why the city is not proposing a middle option for the override, one lesser than the $6.9 million, with city officials saying that an $8.5 million override is a more realistic amount to fill East Hampton deficit. Hunter said the $6.9 million override is that option. This is the middle option, Hunter said. Offering middle option in other communities did not work. This is the compromise. We're cutting $900,000 from the school budget if the override passes, and honestly, I'm angry about that. As for the city's full budget, the City Council's Finance Subcommittee is holding a total of 5 budget hearings. The final one will be on June 1st until the special city election on June 9, focusing on different city departments. The full City Council plans to finalize the budget at its June 17 meeting after the election. And in another story from Scott Mersbach, it seems that around the holidays each year, Carla Footit remembers her mother, the town's postmaster for 34 years, dealing with a flurry of activity right up until Christmas Eve. That's when Mary Dillman would call some residents to let them know that their packages, likely containing last-minute presents that needed to be wrapped, had arrived and were ready for pickup at the 8 Wendell Road site. She instructed these customers to come to the main door of her home, located within the same building as the U.S. Post Office. We would never set up our Christmas tree until that evening because my mom was so exhausted, Footit said. The post office in Shutesbury at that time was carved out of Dillman's general store, where hot chocolate would be served to patrons on the coldest days, and which became a hub of activity for visitors each Memorial Day weekend. That's when Lake Wohola came alive for the season, and people stopped by to get flashlights, ropes, and other necessities. All the wonderful things people needed, Footit said. Now, some 60 years later, Footit, who said she learned hard work as a child by making sure floors were mopped and cleaned late on Saturday nights, drops by to get her mail and also interact with staff. These memories, which continue to come alive in the space, may be lost if the U.S. Postal Service follows through with its decision to suspend operations in Shutesbury at the close of business on June 6. I come in and still feel my mother's spirit in here, Footit said, as she looks around at the mix of historic and newer post office boxes lining the walls of the main lobby, before dialing the combination of her box that she long ago memorized and then pulls out her mail. Like many Shutesbury residents, Footit found about this decision from a letter taped to the entry door window a decision that transfers all business, including the post office boxes, to the Leverett Post Office. The letter from Matthew Weir, manager of post office operations, states that the decision was made because postal officials were unable to renew the lease on the building that expired on April 30, 2024. Already, town officials have begun outreach to the community with a page on the town website and distribution at annual town meeting of community impact statements that people can use to convey their comments. They have also been conversations with U.S. Representative Jim McGovern and U.S. Senators Elizabeth Warren and Ed Markey, and the American Postal Workers Union after preserving the post office for zip code 01072. What is unclear is the lack of a lease is being used as an excuse or whether this is a real problem, said Town Administrator Haley Bolton. But for now, the advocacy through the community impact statement is critical. I can speak to how vital the service is for local residents, how it's community gathering space, and how its loss would adversely affect residents' ability to receive communication, legal notices, prescription deliveries, and notices from the town, Bolton said. Bolton said there are questions about whether the decision violates Title 29, Section 101, of the U.S. Code, which requires a 60-day notice to the town and a mandatory appeals process, which appear to have been bypassed. Many of those who are longtime residents have post office boxes because it's unsafe for them to have mailboxes at the end of their driveways or are in remote areas of town. The post office boxes are both inside the building as well as outside and undercover next to the small parking lot. Michael Regan Ladd, who dropped in Tuesday afternoon, said that she's had a box since the mid-1980s. "It's sad," Regan Ladd said. "I come here every day, also talk to the postal worker. It's just part of the routine." If she continues to have a post office box, she said she dreads the possible daily drive to Leverett. "To have to go to Leverett, that's going to be 9 to 9.5 miles, Reagan Ladd said. "I'm very upset," said Holly Armitage. But Armitage adds this is not unexpected, and there have been recent changes in how mail is delivered, with the mail coming from Amherst rather than being processed in town, and that some items visible in photos on a post office app don't physically show up right away. "They didn't seem to deliver through long chunks of winter weather," Armitage said. She said the explanation was the risky condition for drivers and the vehicles. Armitage said she is concerned that the looming closure may have been a cost-saving decision by the Postmaster General for the United States, and that will deprive a rural community of something it should be guaranteed as Americans. "I don't think the USPS should be a for-profit organization. It's a service to the United States, and that shouldn't take that away from us," Armitage said. "As a senior citizen, this will be a hardship," said Mary David, who was also there to get mail inside. "It's going to be a significant burden on the senior population," she said. But mail remains important for all generations. Tim Johnson, who recently moved to Shutesbury from New Jersey, works from home on Leverett Road, about a mile away. The convenience of the post office and being able to pick up packages is priceless, especially this past winter, given the amount of snow. "It's a bummer," Johnson said. it's been very easy to come here to pick up my mail, especially at one with an outdoor post office box. He will move to the Leverett Post Office. Ironically, the Leverett Post Office was briefly on the chopping block in early 2011, but that decision was reversed prior to a planned community meeting. At that time, Leverett residents were being told their post office boxes and service would be shifted to Sunderland. But it's also physical space people will miss. The post office is in a building with rental units these days, and Town Hall, the Shutesbury Community Church, and Old Town Hall all help make up the town center. Former town clerk Leslie Bracebridge, who serves on the Historical Commission, has an album filled with information about Dillman's General Store, showing the building with a small service station where people could fill up their gas tanks. "I'm sad, and I think that's shared," Bracebridge said. Bracebridge notes that while Shutesbury's post office may not be the busiest in existence, it gets a fair share of other business, such as those who commute through town center, many heading to the University of Massachusetts campus from points to the east. The feedback, Bolton said, is senior citizens and those who are disabled rely on getting medication through the mail. The anticipation is not having a post office will also be problematic during the winter. While the Leverett Post Office is less than 6 miles away, getting there means heading down the S-curves. They feel like it's incredibly unfair to make the commute when others don't have to, Bolton said. Employees at Town Hall will also be affected. They will have a real tangible impact on town operations, Bolton said. While the post office has moved before, notably when Mary Dillman began her tenure in 1954, it's uncertain whether there are other options for where the operations could be located. The nearby M. N. Spear Library across the town green from the post office has been vacant since late last year when the new Shutesbury Public Library opened, though that doesn't have running water, and even bringing up to code, it may be insufficient in size for the needs. But, Bolton said, there are also mobile units that are supposed to be used in contingency situations where a regular post office is out of commission. Whatever happens, goes forward, Bolton said, this will not make it life easier for residents. It's just a burden for people, Bolton said. And Anthony Camilleri reports from Northampton that two residents were displaced after the improper disposal of ashes from a smoker ignited a single-family home on Baker Hill Road on fire Wednesday morning, Northampton Assistant Fire Chief Matt Lemberg said. Northampton Fire joined firefighters from East Hampton, Hadley, South Deerfield, Williamsburg, and Hatfield in responding to reports of a structure fire at 167 Baker Hill Road at approximately 9:05 a.m. South County EMS also responded to the home. Upon arrival, Lemberg said, firefighters saw heavy smoke and a fire that was spreading into the garage. Although no one was injured, he said, two residents were home at the time the fire broke out. It started on the outside of the house with the ashes and had burned up the backside of the garage into the roof of the garage and got rolling around in there, Lemberg said. While crews remained on scene for more than 2 hours, extinguishing deep-seated pockets of fire in the back wall, Lemberg said the majority of the blaze was knocked down within 30 to 40 minutes of the department's arrival. Lemberg urged the public to responsibly dispose of ashes, ensuring that they are in non-flammable containers. When you do have ashes, make sure they're in a fire-safe or a fireproof type bucket, away from any combustibles, away from your house, he said. Keep it outside where it can't ignite anything close to it. And from Amherst, Scott Merzbach reports that families, staff members, and elected officials are among those raising concerns about looming staff reductions at Amherst Elementary School should the town council adopt the $29.48 million budget for primary education incorporated into the town manager's $107.1 million spending plan for fiscal year 2027. At the Finance Committee's budget hearing Monday, most of the comments during the hour-long session centered on how the proposed elementary school budget falls about $500,000 short of the $29.98 million budget requested by the Amherst School Committee, even though the 5.1% increase is well above the 3.85% increase in the budget guidelines set by the town council. Due to a dramatic rise in the caseload for special education students, Angelica Bernal, a representative of the Special Education Parents Advisory Council Steering Committee, said that the situation is already critically untenable. Insufficient funding has strained our teachers and paraprofessionals for far too long, Bernal said. It has created an atmosphere of job insecurity, low morale, burnout, and high turnover. Listen to our teachers, listen to our staff, listen to our families, said Ellen Gendry Gradera of South Amherst. That is what we need. It's not a want. This is what our students really need in Amherst, she said. Town Council will act on June 16th on the full budget, which includes the first year of a three-year process to add seven new firefighters. A recommendation from the Finance Committee is expected in late May. School Committee Vice Chairwoman Bridget Hines spoke on behalf of herself and Chairwoman Deb Leonard, concerned that if a budget is approved lower than the 5.85% increase recommended by the panel, this will mean a sacrifice specialists and cutting interventionists at a time when there are many students not doing well on MCAS tests. In reality, this budget is a more dramatic staffing change than many school committee members believe is educationally sound, and particularly it's built on a compromise between recommended and best practice levels for special education staff and meeting a target budget, Hines said. Earlier, the Finance Committee posed questions to Superintendent E. Jamara Herman in writing on several topics, including how the specialists would be staffed in a district with two elementary school buildings, the new Amherst Brook and the existing Crocker Farm, and the new space for sixth graders at the middle school known as Chestnut Street Academy. There is one music room, one art room, one tech room, and one library in Amherst Brook, Herman said. The original vision in the MSBA and space planning was a reduction in these specialized classrooms when Amherst went from three to two schools. The plan was for one person for each category. The art, music, STEM, and library space were designed with the understanding of one full-time staff. Herman explained that the March 17 proposal reduced full-time equivalents by 4.5 and aligns with enrollment across buildings with 550 students at Amethyst Brook, 300 at Crocker Farm, and 145 at Chestnut Street. Crocker Farm and Chestnut Street were planned to share specialists, with sixth graders getting instruction during the first two periods in the morning, and then Crocker Farm getting instruction the rest of the day. This approach maintains student access while reducing duplication of roles in smaller settings, Herman wrote. Herman also noted that caseloads for interventionists would be aligned across the schools and coaching would be reduced, with a district-wide math coach providing support across schools. Sarah Johnson, a parent of two children, said that she's concerned about cuts to interventionists and special education teachers, and that a result will be families leaving the district via choice. Investing in our schools now is both the responsible and cost-effective choice, Johnson said. Failing to do so risks higher long-term costs. Allegra Clark, who has a child in Wildwood's third grade, said that she has trouble seeing how the budget values education and equity when schools are losing positions and the unarmed police alternative community responders for equity, safety, and service, or CRESS, is frozen at six positions. Clark said students in the school and their needs won't be met with this budget, and safety concerns in Wildwood, with 70 third graders on the playground and significant incidents taking place, won't be handled. If we are losing more staff positions, we are losing safety for our children, and it's been pretty critical this year, Clark said. I just can't say enough about the schools needing more support, not less, right now, Clark added. Laura Yvonne Stryman, Wildwood art teacher and advisor to the LGBTQIA+ Art Club, said more money is needed to ensure the great building means a functioning school. Please listen to the folks who are in the classroom working with the kids day in and day out, Stryman said. We need more funds for our schools so that we can meet the needs of all our students in this day and age. There are definitely more needs to make this possible, Stryman said. The budget did receive praise from Sarah Forsaith, president of the Amherst Firefighters Local 1764, who called the plan for more staffing a major step in the right direction, adding that the Amherst Fire Department has been operating at a breaking point for far too long. This support sends a clear message that public safety remains a priority in Amherst, Forsyth said. And from Northampton, Anthony Camilleri reports that following debate over whether the school committee should have first say in matters involving school buildings, including for capital projects, the City Council is unanimously supporting a $160,000 order to replace the roof at JFK Middle School. The money is not new funding, but is being reprogrammed from a previously approved project to renovate the school's tennis courts. The John F. Kennedy School roof, now 29 years old, has reached the end of its useful life and has been leaking according to the order approved at the council's May 7th meeting. The roof replacement was identified as a priority for the city, and in February 2025, the school committee voted to allow the superintendent to submit a statement of interest for the project to the Massachusetts School Building Authority, or the

0: This broadcast service is provided by Valley iRadio. The material being read is the copyright property of the publications being read. Access to this program is solely for persons who cannot read the original printed version due to a visual impairment or other disability. By continuing to listen, you confirm that you have such a condition.
1: Responsibility for knowing that this is money that is being spent the way that they are part of that conversation, she said. Robbins requested the council further discuss funding the roof replacement with the school committee, adding that some committee members, including Michael Stein, had written to councilors suggesting that they bring the matter before the committee. Ward 3 City Councilor Lori Lozelle reminded Robbins that only the school committee chair or vice chair is authorized to speak on behalf of the committee, not individual members. Lozelle also noted that the school committee voted to contact the MSBA seeking support for the project last year. Council Vice President Deborah Clemmer echoed Lozelle's remarks, explaining that a roof repair on the municipally owned building falls under the city's jurisdiction, not the school committee. She also expressed a sense of urgency to start planning the roof repair so work can be done before the roof's condition further deteriorates. The charter says the school committee oversees ordinary maintenance, which is paid through the school budget. The city owns the buildings and is in charge of capital projects to protect our buildings, Clemmer explained. These are capital projects and do not fall under the ordinary maintenance, so they are not under the purview of the school committee, and the roof is leaking. I don't know what the question is about this or why there's even a question, she said. Ward 4 City Councilor Garrick Perry echoed Clemmer's remarks, mentioning that while he understood the value of courtesy to the school committee, the reallocation of funds addresses an urgent structural repair and falls under the city's purview. Stratton, however, argued that the project does fall under the school committee's purview, arguing that to not include the school committee from discussions on the roof project would disregard some of the fundamental values associated with local government. We can dispense with the claim that this is not in the purview of the school committee because, in fact, the MSBA required a vote of the school committee to even begin the process. It's in the purview of the school committee, Stratton argued. The school committee started. They said, yes, we are interested in this, but they haven't been kept in the loop. No, we shouldn't be having a straw poll of the school committee conducted by city councilors. That's not how government works. The school committee is a public body just like ourselves, and they have a process for speaking as a body. Stratton moved to postpone the matter until the city council's next scheduled meeting, and no councilors seconded the motion. Perry then moved to improved reprogramming of funds, which the councilors passed in a 7-2 vote, with Stratton and Robbins voting no. I always get nervous with articles dealing with roofs because I come from an area where we say roof, and I'm never sure if I'm saying roof or roof, but but we'll deal with that. A reminder, you're listening to Valley Eye Radio with readings from the Daily Hampshire Gazette for Thursday, May 14th, 2026. And it's at this time that we traditionally pause to offer our respects and condolences to the friends and families of individuals who have received

0: recently passed on. Norma Kendall Ritter, 95, of Hadley, passed on April 9th. Known as a proud New Englander, she is a devoted nurse and beloved matriarch. She was predeceased by her husband, George, but is survived by her four sons, Kevin, Gary, Arlen, and Dana. Her obituary does not include any information regarding visitation or funeral arrangements. Marilyn Francis, 86, of Brewster, passed on May 5. Calling hours will be held at Mitchell Funeral Home in East Hampton on Friday, May 15th, from 4 to 6 p.m. And Brian Stacy, 69, of Huntington, and Gerald Bouchard, 62, of Holyoke, both passed on May 12th, and each will have a full obituary published in an upcoming edition of the Daily Hampshire Gazette. And again, we offer our condolences and best wishes to the members of the family and the friends of the deceased. May their memories be a blessing. And returning now to the news, Carolyn Brown reports that vocalist Glenn Miller has a singing voice so low that it can make the ground shake, and he's coming to Amherst this weekend. The choir Illumin Vocal Arts Ensemble will perform Rachmaninoff's All Night Vigil on Sunday, May 17, at 4 p.m. at St. Bridget's Parish in Amherst, featuring Grammy Award-winning basso profundo Glenn Miller. Despite its name, the piece lasts only about an hour rather than through the night. The program will also include Pavel Chesnokov's piece, And Do Not Reject Me in My Old Age. A basso profondo, also called an octavist, is a singer whose voice reaches an octave lower than a typical bass voice. When Illumin director Ariane Avella first heard Miller's voice more than a decade ago, she recalls being stunned. I remember feeling the ground rumble and move when he started singing, and I was blown away by his voice, she said. Avella and Miller are longtime friends, and this will be his second performance with Illumin after the group 2025 performance of Joby Talbot's Path of Miracles. Miller is no stranger to the all-night vigil. He's performed it more than 100 times, both live and in recordings, and at this point, he said he can just about sing the whole thing from memory. It's a well that just keeps on giving, he said, and it's been the binding thread of my vocal career, he added. In fact, he keeps a spreadsheet of all the times he performs Rachmaninoff works at concerts, with notes on the venue, the chorus size, and other performance details. It's a good read. I kind of joke about it. I'm going to have it blown up and put on a big poster board at my wake, he said with a laugh. For Miller, what makes the all-night vigil impactful is that it's such a journey from beginning to end and has such a spectrum of sound color going on. Rachmaninoff, he said, knows how to strike a balance with textures, so it's not full throttle all the time or the same stillness all the time. These are the peaks and valleys, he said. Miller added that the all-night vigil has moments when listeners really feel the oppression of the Russian culture. The piece was written before the Russian Revolution, so the storm clouds were really gathering, and he was making a statement about it. Even though he wasn't particularly religious, there was a human statement about it. You can just feel the vastness of the tundra in it all the time, he said. Most of the all-night vigil comes from three parts of the Eastern Orthodox Divine Liturgy service: Vespers, Matins, and the First Hour. Miller appreciates Divine Liturgies for their immersive nature. They sing absolutely everything because that's the language of the angels, speaking as an earthly thing, so you're separating yourself out from things earthly, and it puts you in a zone, and it's a whole sensory thing, he said, noting the combination of incense, icons, and candles. Those services, he said, are such a far cry from the culture that we live in. Similarly, the all-night vigil is a pinnacle work of the tradition, he said. Abella wanted to have the group perform the all-night vigil, both to bring Miller back from another collaboration and to honor the late Boris Wolfson, a close friend of Miller. Wolfson was a Russian professor at Amherst College, where Abella directs the choral program. When Abella first arrived at Amherst College, she got in touch with Wolfson, and he suggested she check out Miller's work. The two had wanted to bring Miller to Amherst for a performance, but life just kept getting complicated, she said. Wolfson wasn't able to see Miller perform there before his death in 2024. I feel really sad, but I wanted to honor him and bring the piece here in his memory because he just loved the piece so much and loved Glenn's singing so much, she said. I was thinking about Boris and how he would continue to put his project together even though he's not around. So all of those things combined, it's just felt like the right time, she said. Abella said the all-night vigil is simple and perfect as it is, and the fact that the piece does not have any instruments helps make it more sacred and special. It's just the human voice producing all of these layers and complexities. I think you can step away from the troubles of life and just sit there and absorb the beauty of the piece. It's one of those works that people can relate to, no matter what they believe in and what they are doing or going through at the time, she said. And it's just felt like me that we needed some more beauty right now. In general, she said, Rachmaninoff's music was lasting power because it manages to be both simple and complex at the same time. The harmonies are traditionally grabbing and beautiful, yet they remain accessible to everybody, rather than overly dense or difficult to follow, she added. Abella shared a story about one of her choir members, whose Russian electrician had been a Rachmaninoff score on the choir member's table, and said, "This music is not by Rachmaninoff, it's directly from the angels." Abella agreed. "It's something so heavenly, so magical. It's almost like, how did a human being write this?" Admission is offered on a $10 to $40 sliding scale. To purchase tickets or for more information, visit illuminchoir.org. And in another article by Carolyn Brown from Northampton, an arts festival in Northampton focused on building mental toughness in youth features a wimpy headliner this year, author Jeff Kinney. Rise Fest, a celebration of youth creativity and mental wellness, returns for its second year on Saturday, May 16, from 11 a.m. to 4 p.m. at Northampton High School. The festival's name is an acronym for Resilience in Self-Expression. It will feature presentations by authors, public officials, and mental health professionals, performances, resource tabling, book selling, and activities from the Eric Carle Museum of Picture Book Art in Amherst, and a youth vendor market. Co-founders Jarrett and Jay Kososchek, author and illustrator of the Lunch Lady series, and Gina Krosojic, an expressive arts educator, are excited to bring the festival back as a single-day event at a new venue. According to Jarrett, the new location offers better stagecraft and a stronger connection to the public schools to better serve local youth. The timing is also intentional, as May marks Mental Health Awareness Month. Last year was beautiful, Gina said. I think that we saw all of the amazing things that happened in each separate room that it was in. The kids really responded in ways that were better than we expected. There were so many people. So many people responded. I think we had always hoped it would be an annual event, but we definitely wanted to do it again. Even if this was our 20th year, we've been doing the same discussion. How do we improve upon what we really already built? Jarrett said. Expanding on last year's success, there are a number of additions to the programming, and perhaps the highest profile is Diary of a Wimpy Kid, author Jeff Kinney, who is a longtime friend of the Krosojics. You cannot overstate how wonderful he is as a person, but also how popular his books are with readers, said Jarrett, who added that the couple's youngest child has read the Wimpy Kid series in its entirety twice. We're so thrilled to be able to utilize those connections we have in the literary world to excite the community. Other participating authors include Holly Black, Amber Aiken, Kara Bean, Fiona Cook, and Katrina Golseto. All participating authors will sign books simultaneously at 3 p.m., a format Jarrett adopted from previous literary events. By hosting the signings together, the festival ensures fans don't have to choose between their favorite creators, creating a high-energy atmosphere Jarrett likened to a comic con. The festival will also include a few speakers. Cutchins Programs CEO, Dr. Tina Champagne, Northwestern District Attorney David E. Sullivan, and State Representative Lindsay Sabadosa, Democrat of Northampton, who will take part in the event's opening ceremony at 10 a.m. There will also be performances by Art in Motion, Ruby, Zach Hartley, Louis Walker Phipps, Planned Adolescence, and the Rocking Puppies. While the authors serve as an anchor to draw a crowd, Gina emphasizes that the festival's true purpose is to highlight how art and self-expression support youth mental health, a critical priority today. There's a crisis, Gina said, and treating while children are young is essential because their brains are forming and it is much harder to treat while you're an adult. Unfortunately, wait lists are long, even though we live in the valley, and there are so many therapists, and it's important to give kids coping skills and tools and anything you can just to help them relax and find a way to chill, to be a kid. My hope is to get the word out that you don't have to be an artist to benefit from the arts, she continued. And by participating in the event, you can see that you can enjoy the arts, but also benefit from the mental health aspects of it. for arts activities like bracelet making, for example, you're like, what do I enjoy that so much? Why do I enjoy that so much? Because it's really soothing and it takes me away and it's a distraction, but it's also something that's good for my mental health. But you wouldn't even think about it, she said. Admission to Rise Fest is $10. Visit risefest.homesteadcloud.com to purchase tickets, apply as a performer, vendor, or volunteer, or submit student artwork to be displayed digitally during the festival. And Carolyn Brown also reports from Northampton that a few hours before the Academy of Music's recent Let's Hear It campaign for a new assisted listening system was set to expire on April 30th, the fund was $400 short of the $10,000 goal. Then, mid-afternoon that day, Deborah J. Anthony, executive director of the Academy of Music, opened the day's mail. Inside it was a $500 check from the Northampton Lions Club. We made it, J. Anthony told the Gazette. Last minute, but we did it. The Let's Hear It campaign, which will include at least 30 headsets, raised $10,396.11 as of Monday, May 4th, with 379 individual contributions, most of which were under $20. The largest single contributor was Florence Hearing Health Center, who gave $1,000. Once the headsets are in place, the clinic will demonstrate how the assisted listening system works in a social media post and will be available to answer questions about it if the venue is unable to do so, according to Melanie Slaba, the Academy's Development and Communications Director. Other sizable donors include Florence Bank and the Lions Club, whose president, Steve Richards, said the organization was happy to help the Academy of Music, which he called a community treasure. To help make the Academy and its shows accessible for more of our neighbors to enjoy is a natural fit for the Lions, and we are thrilled to be able to contribute to the cause, he said in a statement. That the project benefits the visually impaired, a group Lions Club elsewhere have helped since their inception, is an added bonus. Now that the theater has the funding for the project, the next step is to install the assisted listening system and provide the headsets, which J. Anthony and Slaba said will most likely happen in June. The venue is still figuring out if they want to have the free headsets available with the ticket reservation or on a first-come, first-served basis at the box office. Guests will pick up their headsets from the box office before a show, then return them after the show ends. Box office staff will disinfect the headset between uses. The headsets will also facilitate audio-described performances through a partnership with Valley Eye Radio, a Springfield-based broadcasting service that uses volunteers to read local news publications to listeners with visual impairment or other disabilities that make reading difficult. And good for us for doing that, huh? The Iron Horse is also running a capital campaign, Playing It Forward, to pay off its remaining construction debt from post-pandemic renovations. After receiving $550,000 from major gift donations, the venue kicked off the campaign in February to raise the remaining $250,000 of its $800,000 goal. As of this writing, the campaign has reached about 85% of its goal and is projected to reach the final goal in June. And that concludes our reading from the Daily Hampshire Gazette for today. Jim Palermo saying thank you for being with us. Until our next time together, be well, take care, and Goodbye.
1: Hi, this is Kevin, and here is a positive note from the publishers of the reminder. All in a word, and that word is thanks. T for time to be together. H for harvest stored away. A for autumn's frosty art. N for neighbors. K for kitchen and kettle's croon. S is for sizzles, sights and sounds, and something special that abounds. I hope you find reflection and positivity in this reading, and thank you for listening to Valley Eye Radio.
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3: Hi, my name is Andrea, and today I'll be reading to you from the May 14th edition of the Greenfield Recorder, starting with your regional six-day forecast. Today we'll have a high of 60 degrees, periods of rain. Tonight we'll have a low of 52, also periods of rain. On Friday we'll have a high of 60 and a low of 45, cloudy and cool with showers around. On Saturday we'll have a high of 76 and a low of 54, sunny to partly cloudy and pleasant. On Sunday we'll have a high of 82 and a low of 48, very warm with partial sunshine. On Monday we'll have a high of 76 and a low of 55, pleasant with some sun. And on Tuesday we'll have a high of 86 and a low of 64. Warmer with partial sunshine. And now, the news. Post office closure looming. U.S. Postal Service has announced plans to close the 8 Wendell Road site on June 6th. By Scott Merzbach. From Shutesbury. Around the holidays each year, Carla Footed remembers her mother, the town's postmaster for 34 years, dealing with a flurry of activity right up until Christmas Eve. That's when Mary Dillman would call some residents to let them know that their packages, likely containing last-minute presents that needed to be wrapped, had arrived and were ready to be picked up at the 8 Wendell Road site. She instructed these customers to come to the main door of her home, located within the same building as the U.S. Post Office. We would never set up our Christmas tree until that evening because my mom was so exhausted, Footit recalled. The post office at that time was carved out of Dillman's General Store, where hot chocolate would be served to patrons on the coldest days, and which became a hub of activity for visitors each Memorial Day weekend. That's when Lake Wyola came alive for the season, and people stopped by to get flashlights, rope, and other necessities. All the wonderful things people needed, Footit said. Now, some 60 years later, Footit, who said she learned hard work as a child by making sure the floors were mopped and cleaned late on Saturday nights, drops by to get her mail and also interact with staff. These memories, which continue to come alive in the space, may be lost if the U.S. Postal Service follows through with its decision to suspend operations in Shutesbury at the close of business on June 6th. I come in and still feel my mother's spirit in here, Footit said, looking around at the mix of historic and newer post office boxes lining the walls of the main lobby, before dialing the combination of her box that she long ago memorized and pulling out her mail. Like many Shutesbury residents, Footit found out about the decision from a letter taped to the entry door window, a decision that transfers all business, including the post office boxes, to the Leverett Post Office. The letter, from Matthew Weir, manager of post office operations, states that the decision was made because postal offices were unable to renew the lease on the building that expired on April 30th, 2024. Already, town officials have begun outreach to the community with a page on the town website and distribution of community impact statements at annual town meeting that people can use to convey their comments. There have also been conversations with U.S. Representative Jim McGovern and U.S. Senators Elizabeth Warren and Ed Markey, and the American Postal Workers Union about preserving the post office for zip code 01072. What is unclear is if the lack of a lease is being used as an excuse, or whether this is a real problem, according to Town Administrator Haley Bolton. But for now, the advocacy through the community impact statements is critical. I can speak to how vital the service is for local residents, how it's a community gathering space, and how its loss would adversely affect residents' ability to receive communication, legal notices, prescription deliveries, and notices from the town, Bolton said. Bolton said there are questions about whether the decision violates Title 29, Section 101 of U.S. Code, which requires a 60-day notice to the town and a mandatory appeals process, which appear to have been bypassed. Many of those who are longtime residents have post office boxes because it's unsafe for them to have mailboxes at the end of their driveways, or because they are in a remote area of town. The boxes are located both inside the building, as well as outside and undercover next to the small parking lot. Michelle Reagan Ladd, who dropped in Tuesday afternoon, said she's had a box since the mid-1980s. "It's sad," Reagan Ladd said. "I come here every day, also talk to the postal worker. It's just part of the routine." If Reagan Ladd continues to have a post office box, she said she dreads the possible daily drive to Leverett. Ironically, the Leverett post office box was briefly on the chopping block in early 2011, but that decision was reversed prior to a planned community meeting. At that time, Leverett residents were being told their service would be shifted to Sunderland. Although resident Holly Armitage said she's very upset over the news, she added that this is not unexpected, as there have been recent changes in how mail is delivered, with the mail coming from Amherst rather than being processed in town. "They didn't seem to deliver through long chunks of winter weather," Armitage said. She said the explanation was the risky conditions for drivers and vehicles. Armitage said she is concerned that the looming closure may have been a cost savings decision by the Postmaster General for the United States that will deprive rural residents of something they should be guaranteed as Americans. "I don't think the USPS should be a for-profit organization," Armitage said. "It's a service to the United States, and they shouldn't take that away from us. As a senior citizen, this will be a hardship," said resident Mary David, who was also there to get mail inside. "It's going to be a significant burden on the senior population. But mail remains important for all generations." Tim Johnson, who recently moved to Shutesbury from New Jersey, works from home on Leverett Road, about a mile away. "The convenience of the post office and being able to pick up packages is priceless, especially this past winter, given the amount of snow." "It's a bummer," Johnson said. "It's been very easy to come here to pick up mail, especially during the winter time. It's also the physical space that people will miss. The post office is in a building with rental units these days, and Town Hall, the Shutesbury Community Church, and Old Town Hall all help make up the town center." Former town clerk Leslie Bracebridge, who serves on the Historical Commission, has an album filled with information about Dillman's General Store, showing the building with a small service station where people could fill up their gas tanks. "I'm sad, and I think that's shared," Bracebridge said. Bracebridge noted that while Shutesbury's post office may not be the busiest in existence, it gets a fair share of other business, such as those who commute through the town center, many heading to the University of Massachusetts Amherst campus from points to the east. mentioning concern for senior citizens and people with disabilities. Bolton noted the anticipation is that not having a post office will prove especially problematic during the winter. While the Leverett post office is less than 6 miles away, getting there means heading down the S-curves. They feel like it's incredibly unfair to make that commute when others don't have to, Bolton said. Employees at Town Hall will also be affected. This will have a real tangible impact on town operations, Bolton said. While the post office has moved before, notably when Mary Dillman began her tenure in 1954, it's uncertain whether there are other options for where it could be located. The nearby M.N. Speer Memorial Library has been vacant since last year when the new Shutesbury Public Library opened, though that doesn't have running water, and even after bringing it up to code, it may be insufficient in size for the needs. Whatever happens going forward, Bolton said this will not make life easier for residents. It's just a burden for people, Bolton said. Not to be missed. 16th Annual Bee Fest set for Saturday. By Madison Schofield. From Greenfield. The 16th Annual Bee Fest is back this weekend, and organizers say this year's festivities will be bigger, buzzier, and more joyful than ever. The event will be held from 9 a.m. to 4 p.m. on Saturday, with free activities taking place at the Second Congregational Church lawn, the Greenfield Public Library and Energy Park, as well as at various downtown businesses. Organizer and Greenfield Business Association Executive Director Hannah Rechtstoffen said there is something for everyone. Everything people have learned to love will still be there. We're just expanding it so there's more, Rechtstoffen said. It really is not to be missed. It's a great time. This year, in addition to familiar favorites such as the Pollinator Parade, which will kick off at 11:30 a.m., and the Bee Bazaar Market on Court Square, festivities will expand to Energy Park. There, visitors can enjoy a pollinator picnic with various food truck options, more vendors, and a free concert by award-winning children's musician and author Mr. G. Prior to taking the stage at Energy Park, Mr. G will be at the library at 9:30 a.m. for a reading of his book, Baby Bellina. Mr. G's performance will be followed by the Twice as Smart Chorus and Cranky Fest, which Rechtstoffen said B-Fest is partnering with for the first time. A cranky is a storytelling device that consists of a scroll inside a box, where a puppeteer cranks the scroll and reveals the story as the performance goes on. The festival will showcase 10 crankies from local and touring artists. B-Fest founder Sandy Thomas said the key to keeping the event going and growing over the past 16 years has been adding new elements to the festival. Whether it be a new activity or a new partner, having new offerings helps keep the event fresh and exciting. She said that the first Bee Fest in 2010 saw approximately 50 children attend. Last year, almost 1,600 people showed up. Thomas believes there will be even more attendees this year due to the Greenfield Business Association's efforts to expand the event's size and hours, and that Bee Fest will continue to grow over time. It's been amazing to watch the evolution, said Thomas, who is stepping down from helping with organizing Bee Fest after this year's event. It expanded exponentially, and it's a wonderful thing. Although she said it is time for her to step down, Thomas believes community partners will step up to continue the tradition. It's just an honor to have been involved all these years, Thomas said. Thomas organized the first Bee Fest after learning that the Reverend Lorenzo Langstreth, the sixth minister of the Second Congregational Church on Court Square, is regarded as the father of modern beekeeping. I would teach Sunday school, and we just didn't know about him. I spoke with some beekeepers, who asked, "Why aren't you making a big deal about this?" "He is the father of modern beekeeping," Thomas said. He was brilliant, this man. Langstroth invented and patented the movable frame beehive in 1852. The frame is still used worldwide today. BeeFest aims to teach people about the importance of pollinators while encouraging fun through games, crafts, and community togetherness. I love BeeFest. I'm a little obsessed because I love the connection to Greenfield history, Rex Stauffen said. We learn best when we're having fun. There's so many things going on, you can choose your own adventure. In a statement, Greenfield Mayor Ginny DeSorger thanked Thomas for her years of effort and said the growth of the festival highlights not only her dedication, but Greenfield residents' commitment to supporting the environment. BeeFest reflects what's best about Greenfield, people who care about each other and their environment coming together to celebrate our heritage in a way that benefits our community socially and economically, DeSorger said. Sandy Thomas's leadership is reflected in the event's sustained growth over the past 16 years. We're so grateful for Sandy's work. Here's to many more years of BeeFest. Other activities include a Bee-ingo scavenger hunt, a plein air painting party, a spring festival, and seedling at Just Roots Community Farm, and a screening of Paddington at the Garden Cinemas. For more information and a complete list of events, visit greenfieldbeefest.org. Ways and Means reviewing $70 million budget. Residents question inflated police budget. By Madison Schofield. From Greenfield. As the start of the fiscal year 2027 inches closer, a review of the mayor's proposed $70.02 million budget is well underway. Members of the Ways and Means Committees this week questioned the public works, police and fire budgets, and heard residents' concerns regarding police and education spending. The city budget, which represents a 3.09% or $2.1 million increase over fiscal year 2026, will include the reduction of 8 to 12 staff members across the police, fire, dispatch, information technology, energy, licensing, economic development, council on aging, and recreation departments. During the public comment portion of Monday's meeting, residents expressed concerns about an inflated police budget and urged committee members to take a closer look at funding for the schools, which is budgeted at $25.7 million for fiscal year 2027, a 2% increase. I feel really disappointed that the schools are, again, pretty severely underfunded. From my understanding, they're not even level service funded to what they would be to continue the same service from last year, commented resident Molly Merritt. I'm also really upset about the middle school rec room position being cut. Looking at the Greenfield Police Department budget, it just looks really inflated. Merritt questioned specific police expenses, such as a $40,000 clothing line and $30,000 for training, and said those funds would be better allocated toward the schools. "I want money going to our schools. I want money going to our kids," Merritt said. "Providing activities, extracurriculars, good programs in the schools for our kids is preventative public safety." Residents said that cuts to the school budget would lead to parents sending their children to other school districts and would dissuade new people from moving to Greenfield, creating a vicious cycle where the city then loses tax revenue, faces more budget cuts, and prompts more families to leave. They added that Greenfield has a low crime rate and does not need such a large police budget. "Our city budget should be a moral document that reflects our values as a city, and I would like us to think about if we have this one pot of money, where are the investments that are going to have the most significant impact on the well-being of the people of Greenfield? Resident E.J. Baker said. It's really frustrating to see, in Greenfield, a city where there is a lot of underfunded qualities, a police budget that is lacking transparency, and, at least in my personal experience, a lot of policing in Greenfield, resident Kyle Ziegel added. It just does not really seem like it makes much sense to me that we have more positions than you'd need. I really just want to see less investment in policing and more investment in our schools. The total public safety budget for fiscal year 2027, including police, fire, animal control, dispatch, and more, is $8.78 million, a 3% increase over the fiscal year 2026 budget. Police Chief Todd Dodge told members of the Ways and Means Committee that the 4.3% increase in the police budget reflects goals to expand and diversify personnel. Other goals funded by the capital funds and the State Department of Mental Health include expanding the co-response program by hiring additional mental health clinicians and expanding the department's fleet of electric or hybrid vehicles. Police department salaries and wages are going up by 3.5%, which Dodge said covers contractual raises as well as costs associated with the Federal Community-Oriented Policing Services, or COPS, grant, which has been covering the salaries for three police officers and will run out at the beginning of the new fiscal year. Dodge added that he would be looking for new grant opportunities. Ways and Means Committee Chair Marianne Bullock expressed concern over the loss of the grant funding and noted she had been wary when the city had applied for the COPS grant a few years ago because the city is contractually obligated to keep these officers and now pays for them out of its own budget. This one is one that's concerning to me. When we were voting on this, we still had ARPA, American Rescue Plan Act dollars, and things like that. That was more unrestricted, and we don't have that anymore, Bullock said. I didn't feel like it was responsible for us in the financial situation we were in to increase funding that we would have to adopt back. When asked about staffing levels, Dodge explained that having a staff of 34 full-time employees allows the department to have four officers and a supervisor on duty for each shift, and that while the department is not fully staffed, it is not in dire straits. The budget book accounts for 36.5 full-time equivalent staff, which includes officers as well as the executive assistant, administrative clerk, and court administrator. This represents a decrease of one full-time patrol officer from fiscal year 2026. Committee members also asked about accreditation expenses and membership costs. Dodge explained that this year is a reaccreditation year, and that being accredited helps the city save on insurance costs and ensures they are providing services in accordance with best practices. He added that he tries to cut unnecessary spending when possible, but paying for some memberships helps cut costs on training and purchases. I think we've been very cautious with the taxpayers' money, Dodge said, doing as much as humanly possible to not just waste money and spend money. Other increases in the budget that were reviewed on Monday included an 11% increase in the Department of Public Works budget, which equates to $3.9 million for fiscal year 2027. DPW Director Paul Newell explained the department's goals for fiscal year 2027 include continued work on the Main Street reconstruction project, transfer station repairs and upgrades, and repairing bank erosion at the Green River Swimming and Recreation Area. The committee reviewed the other portions of the public safety budget, including parking at $125,902, a 1% increase. Dispatch at $727,726, an 11.3% increase. And fire at $3.27 million, a 1% decrease. This is a very tough year, Fire Chief Robert Strayan said. I know it's not just the fire department that's having a tough year with the budget, but it's a very difficult year. We're going to do the best we can. Strayan said the budget reflects 2.5 positions being cut, including a Fire Prevention Bureau clerk, and the department would shift workload throughout the week to make up for the loss. He added that no firefighters would be laid off, but rather staffing would be reduced through attrition. We're not laying a firefighter off, we're just not able to fill it, Strayan said. It's painful, but we'll get through it and we'll figure out a way to manage it, and we will work closely and try to restore that position. In a post on Facebook, members of the Firefighters Union expressed concern with staffing levels and being able to maintain adequate coverage to respond to larger events, such as the 13-acre brush fire that occurred a few weeks ago. On any given day, Greenfield firefighters respond to fires, medical emergencies, hazardous conditions, rescues, and natural disasters with professionalism and dedication. Recent events, however, have highlighted a growing concern that can no longer be ignored. Our staffing matters, the union wrote. Last month's large brush fires in Greenfield and Deerfield stretched resources across the city and region. What began as fast-moving fires along the railroad tracks quickly escalated into multiple alarms, threatening homes, businesses, Interstate 91, and critical infrastructure. More than 100 firefighters from departments across Massachusetts, Vermont, and New Hampshire ultimately responded to bring the incident under control. Mutual aid is an essential part of the fire service, but it was never intended to replace properly staffed local departments. Staffing in 2005 was 7 firefighters per shift, averaging 800 to 1,000 emergency calls a year. With the new budget cut, our staffing is below that, and we are projected to run close to 4,500 calls this year, the union continued. Greenfield firefighters will continue to answer every call for help, with professionalism, dedication, and pride. But dedication alone cannot overcome chronic understaffing forever. The full budget can be reviewed at tinyurl.com/greenfieldfy27budget. Radio station expands reach. All of Greenfield now covered, plus parts of 5 neighboring communities. By Madison Schofield. From Greenfield. With a new antenna mounted on the roof at 393 Main Street, WMCB 107.9 FM has expanded its reach to approximately 15 miles, a change that comes alongside technological advances that have allowed for improved sound quality. Mick Muller, president of the Greenfield Community Television, GCTV, Board of Directors, which also oversees Greenfield Community Radio, said that relocating and upgrading the antenna and transmitter will improve the station's quality and expand its reach. Additionally, the station is planning changes to its programming schedules and upgrades to GCTV equipment to improve video quality. I'm really excited about it, Muller said. With its previous transmitter, Muller explained that the radio station was only able to broadcast monophonic audio, which uses a single audio channel to send the same sound to all speakers. He said it works well for talk radio and AM broadcasts, but for FM music broadcasting, stereophonic radio, which uses 2 distinct channels, left and right, to separate music and audio tracks, provides a more immersive experience. We're still only a 100-watt low-power station, but we've been broadcasting in mono for years, and now we can broadcast in stereo, Mueller said. It sounds really good in the car. He added that moving the antenna from being street level on the northern part of Greenfield near Sandry Energy on Chapman Street to the rooftop of 393 Main Street, where the radio station is housed, has allowed the station to broaden its reach. Previously, Mueller explained, parts of Greenfield had spotty coverage. Now all of Greenfield is covered, as well as parts of Montague, Gill, Layden, Deerfield, and Whately. Our antenna only popped up 14 feet above the building previously. Now it reaches 600 feet high, Mueller said. On the day that the changes went live, he added, I've been getting Discord messages all evening from our DJs saying things like, crystal clear in my driveway in Montague. When he became president of the GCTV Board of Directors, he began inquiring about upgrades and moving the antenna. The other tenants of 393 Main Street said they had no issues with the antenna being moved, and he said the timing just worked out for all the upgrades to happen in the same week. In the GCTV studio, Mueller said the cablecast signal has been upgraded to standard definition, SD, digital fiber, providing a crisper feed and putting GCTV on the same Comcast digital broadcast network as all other public access stations in Franklin County. Mueller said it's been a busy period of transition for the community television and radio station, which, while preparing for the technology upgrades, also recently welcomed two new members to its board, Amy McMahon and Sarah Bolduc. Over the next month, the radio station will be working to update its programming schedule, Mueller added. He said the studio is currently a sandbox with all the tools for DJs to come in and record their shows, and then shows are being replayed multiple times throughout the week. The station is working to bring in more DJs and work into the schedule calls from listeners and public service announcements, so local organizations can share upcoming events and programs. The station is also planning for live broadcasts from events such as Franklin County Pride, which would mean less repeat programming. There's still going to be good, funky music selected by DJs, and there is going to be no repeats, Mueller said. He said the station is still trying to figure out exactly what the new schedule will look like, but he is excited for the opportunities the new equipment will provide. There's a lot of changes, and we're still trying to figure it out, Mueller said. There's going to be a lot more reaching out and getting the local community involved. Senators Showcase Shines Spotlight on Student Skills by Dominic Poley. From Orange. Roughly 400 people convened at Ralph C. Mayer Regional School last week for the first Senators Showcase, a chance for students to highlight their interests and the skills learned in the classroom. Billed as an evening of talent, competition, and community pride, the event was the brainchild of technology education teacher Chris Stark, who said there were 11 booths highlighting local businesses and organizations, and at least 500 art, science, makerspace, and woodworking projects on display. I started working here 3 years ago, and I wanted to create something that was going to showcase how capable the students are in this area, because I feel like a lot of times they get forgotten, he said on Thursday, adding that youth in the low-income community often carry an unfair stigma. And I hated that thought. I wanted to have a way to show that there are a lot of good things going on in this school, especially with the budget issues and some of the issues in town, he continued. I want people to say, holy crap, these kids have prospects. And I keep telling the students, the doors here are not where your limits reside. The U.S. Army Reserve set up an obstacle course and gaming trailer run by retired Colonel Glenn Scott, one of the instructors of Mayer's Army Junior Reserve Officers Training Corps, ROTC, and the Key Club established games and fair challenges. There were also three food trucks, Brin's Bread, Off the Hook, and Pop's Sweethearts. Additionally, there were 14 employees from North Quabbin area businesses serving as judges. Joshua Spagnola, welding supervisor at Whips Incorporated, judged the woodworking competition and chose Mackenzie Mann.

0: This broadcast service is provided by Valley iRadio. The material being read is the copyright property of the publications being read. Access to this program is solely for persons who cannot read the original printed version due to a visual impairment or other disability. By continuing to listen, you confirm that you have such a condition.
1: Other competitions are as follows: Science Fair, Solomon Burke, Hayden Komu, and Ishan Coburn. Runner-up, Katie McGinnis. Art, Cora Mayer, Ash Shipley Aja, and Samantha Costello. Runner-up, Brennan Hammer. Makerspace, Madeline Moore, Clade Thompson, and Max Parsons. Runner-up, Hunter Stevens. And People's Choice, Pacey Jensen, Anthony Merigliano, and Cameron Labar, first place team, and Mackenzie Matthews and Riley Murphy. Constable position remains unfilled. Tie between write-in candidates results in failure to elect. By Johnny Deppin. From Coleraine. Of Coleraine's 1,449 registered voters, 79 cast their ballots in Tuesday's town election, making for a roughly 5.5% voter turnout in an election that saw no contested races and multiple positions with no ballot candidates. There was a failure to elect a constable for a 3-year term, as two people received 3 write-in votes, resulting in a tie between Karen Hopkins and Joe Slowinski. Dennis DiPaolo received 16 write-in votes for a 3-year term on the Mohawk Trail Regional School District Committee. The remaining results are as follows: Board of Assessors, 3-year term, Dwight Harrison, 71 votes. Select Board, 3-year term, Emily Thurber, 71 votes. Library Trustees, 2 seats with 3-year terms, Chelly Manella, 68 votes, and Tasha Gilbert, 69 votes. Montague, Gill, and Irving Notebook. May 16th, 3-in-1, tag sale, bake sale, and plant sale. In Montague Center, the First Congregational Church of Montague will host a 3-in-1 tag sale, bake sale, and plant sale on Saturday, May 16th, from 9 a.m. to 1 p.m. at 4 North Street. The event will be held rain or shine. The sale will feature gently used clothes, books, puzzles, and household items, along with fresh baked goods, bedding, plants, and perennials. Guests will also have a chance to win Red Sox tickets in a raffle. Day of Remembrance marks 350th anniversary of Great Falls Massacre. From Turner's Falls. Residents are invited to join the Nolumbeka Project, members of several Northeastern tribal nations, indigenous musicians, and other presenters, to remember and honor the roughly 300 victims of the Great Falls Massacre on May 19, 1676, during a gathering at the Great Falls Discovery Center, 2 Avenue A, on Saturday, May 16th, from 12:30 to 3:30 p.m. The event, which will be held outdoors under tents, will include guest speakers, music, and a ceremony. James Beard Award-winning chef Sherry Pocknett's daughters will be selling traditional indigenous dishes. There will also be several vendors, including artists Deborah Spears Moorhead and Robert Peters, whose exhibit is on display in the Great Hall. They will have an artist's reception at 11 a.m. For more details, a full listing of speakers, and the schedule, visit nolumbekaproject.org/350. After the presentations, attendees will be invited to walk across the bridge for a brief ceremony at the monument that recounts the actions of Captain William Turner during the Great Falls Massacre. The ceremony will acknowledge the transfer of the land where the monument sits to the Nolumbekan

0: the Chaba Ngungamaug Band of Nipmuc Indians, and the Elnu Abenaki Tribe. And now, at about 40 minutes past the hour, we have one obituary and one death notice. From Westfield, Philip Hosmer Ball III, passed April 23, 2026. Terry is survived by his wife, Katia Forget Ball, by his two sisters, Carol Ball and Shell Ball, by his nephews, Abel Silva III and Philip Silva, by his two great-nephews and great-niece. All who love Terry are welcome to a joyous, wheelchair-accessible celebration of Terry Ball's life. Please join us on May 30th, 1 to 4 p.m., at Eagle Brook School, 271 Pine Nook Road, Deerfield. 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And from Wendell, Diana Dunn, age 68, passed Saturday, May 9th, 2026. A graveside service will be held on Monday, May 18th, 2026, at Osgood Brook Cemetery, New Salem Road, Wendell. 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Classmate of Pope Leo XIV to speak in Turner's Falls. From Turner's Falls, the Reverend Raymond DeLugos, a Villanova University classmate of Pope Leo XIV, will speak about his former classmate's early life and religious formation in a presentation at Our Lady of Peace Church, 97th Street, on Wednesday, May 20th at 7 p.m. The event, called Meet Pope Leo XIV Through the Eyes of a Villanova Classmate, will feature Dlugos giving a first-hand account of who Pope Leo is from the standpoint of a classmate of his in the 1970s. He'll share personal experiences between himself and Robert Prevost, now Pope Leo, to highlight his personality and experiences that shaped him. The event is free and open to the public. LinkedIn economist named as NMH commencement speaker. From Gill, Corinne Kimbroff, a graduate of North Mount Hermon School's class of 1986 and current chief economist at LinkedIn, will deliver the commencement speech for the class of 2026 at graduation ceremony on Sunday, May 24th. According to NMH, Kimbroff has had a distinguished career as a leader in the fields of finance, tech, and banking, and has worked at LinkedIn since 2020. She has held previous positions at Google, Bank of America, the Federal Reserve Bank of New York, and Morgan Stanley. "It's an honor to speak to this year's graduating class," Kimbroff said in a statement. "I know the world today can feel exciting, limitless, and even intimidating to new graduates, and I hope to inspire this class to realize how much they can shape their future with the values instilled by NMH." Throughout her career, Karen has leaned into living with her head, heart, and hands as she established herself as a leading economist who understands the power of embracing technological innovation while holding tightly to human-centered strategies, NMH head of school Brian Hargrove said in a statement. Karen credits NMH with changing her life in profound ways, and, I know, will connect in remarkable ways to the class of 2026 and their families. OWL program coming to Discovery Center. From Montague, the Rescue Franklin County Wildlife Group is sponsoring an Eyes on Owls program where guests will get to see six owls in person for an educational talk at the Great Falls Discovery Center, 2 Avenue A, on Saturday, May 23rd at 1 p.m. Wildlife rehabilitators and educators Mark and Marsha Wilson will bring their owls for guests to see, provide tips on protecting owls, and discuss the importance of owls and birds of prey in the ecosystem, among other topics. The event is free and intended for both adults and youths. Children under 5 years old must be accompanied by an adult. May 26th, Navigating Scams. Anita Wilson of the Consumer Protection Unit at the Northwestern District Attorney's Office and Michelle Ozdarsky from Greenfield Savings Bank will be at the Gil Montague Senior Center, 62 5th Street, on Tuesday, May 26th at 11 a.m. for the free presentation on how to spot and avoid scams. Spring lunch set for May 28th. From Irving. A spring lunch will be held at the Irving Senior and Community Center, 1 Care Drive, on Thursday, May 28th at noon. Lunch will feature ham, mixed vegetables, a potato side dish, and a croissant roll. The meal costs $10 per person. Seating is limited, so people are encouraged to call 413-423-3649 to reserve a spot. 27 warrant articles swiftly approved. Without numbers, 2 articles passed over. By Ada Denenfeld Kelly, for the Recorder. From Holly. 19 residents voted in favor of a $676,165 education budget for fiscal year 2027 during Monday's annual town meeting, the largest increase in which comes from the vocational school budget that rose from $70,000 in fiscal year 2026 to $190,000. Vocational Education Advisory Committee Chair Suzanne Crawford told voters who gathered at the town office that the town has only 2 students attending Franklin County Technical School this year and is expecting 6 students to attend during the 2026 to 2027 school year. Holly's portion of the Holloman Regional School District budget decreased from $256,079 in fiscal year 2026 to $234,221 in fiscal year 2027. And for the Mohawk Trail Regional School District, the assessment increased from $243,681 to $251,944. The town's total budget for non-school operations was also approved at $714,896, representing an 8.14% increase from the current fiscal year. Only one article inspired substantial discussion. Article 18 proposed transferring $36,000 from the Highway Stabilization Fund to cover a fiscal year 2026 snow removal deficit. We have to pay for this one way or the other. It's just a question of whether we pay for it out of stabilization, which is our savings account, or whether it comes off the recap sheet at the end, Finance Committee Chair Lloyd Crawford said, questioning the payment source. Snow removal is the one thing the town is allowed to overspend on because of the unpredictability of snow. So we're not adding any money to stabilization accounts this year, which is different than many other years. Yet we're taking money out here to pay for something that is not really a one-off expense. Select Board Member Hussein Hamdan disagreed, however, and advocated for paying off the deficit using the Highway Stabilization Fund. If we get to the end of the fiscal year and we have money left over, we can put money into stabilization, Hamdan said. If it turns out that there is not money left over, I think we will need to take a hard look and revisit the budget and maybe increase that. Voters ultimately approved Article 18, in a 10-6 vote, allowing the Highway Stabilization Fund to be used to cover the snow removal deficit. Articles 15 and 19, pertaining to the Fire Station Building Improvement Account and the Highway Stabilization Fund, were passed over, as no one had yet come up with sums to propose to be transferred. All other requests on the 29-article warrant passed without substantial discussion, and the meeting adjourned in about 40 minutes. Greenfield Public Library hosts local author talk with Adam Sarlin. On Monday, May 18th at 6:30 p.m., the Greenfield Public Library will host a local author talk in the community meeting room with Adam Sarlin on his book, The Red Tail. The Red Tail collects 17 different birds important to the poet's life, including blue jays, cormorants, geese, egrets, and gulls. The poems find a certain wisdom and friendship in these birds while studying their everyday habits and listening to their teachings, and challenges readers to sit with the birds, listen to them, and learn from their lessons. The debut chapbook also explores the idea of living while mourning lost loved ones. The poet finds comfort and solace in nature amidst grief, and finds that a strong connection to nature helps one begin to live a life of happiness and self-acceptance again after tragedy. Sarlin's poems and essays have also appeared in Wilderness House Literary Review, Portrait of New England, The Literary Hatchet, and Laurel Moon. In other library-related news, on May 16th at 9:30 a.m., Latin Grammy Award-winning artist and children's author, Mr. G, will read from his latest book, Baby Belena. The event is geared for children ages 3 to 8. The reading will be followed by a meet-and-greet, book sale, and signing. For more information, contact Ellen Lavoie at ellen.lavoie@greenfield-ma.gov or call 413-772-1544, extension 5104. Leverett Crafts and Arts will present two exhibits this month. Leverett Crafts and Arts will present two exhibits for the month of May. At the Barnes Gallery, the work of artist and former blacksmith Marty Klein will be on display as part of the Time Traveler exhibition. The Hall Gallery will present Pieced Together, an exhibition by artists Susan Boss and Mark Brown. Klein served as resident blacksmith at LCA from 1975 to 1981, creating reproduction ironwork and teaching classes through his shop, Vulcan's Forge. Since 2006, he has focused on scanograph art, producing digital photographic images inspired by nature, including flowers, mushrooms, and vegetables. The exhibit will feature both Klein's ironwork and his contemporary prints. The Hall Gallery exhibit features works created from both old and new materials, reflecting the artist's decades-long careers in making, teaching, and selling art. Much of the work is assembled from individual pieces, highlighting a self-taught approach that emphasizes experimentation and personal expression. A reception for both exhibits will be held Sunday, May 17th from 3 to 5 p.m. Sunderland Library to host book, plant, and bake sale. The Friends of the Sunderland Public Library will host their annual book, plant, and bake sale on Saturday, May 16th from 9 a.m. to 3 p.m. at the library located at 20 School Street. The event features a wide selection of books, garden-ready plants, and homemade treats, and with all proceeds directly benefiting library programs and services. 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Performances run from May through October. Jordan will open the Orange Farmers Market on Thursday, May 14th at Butterfield Park, and will return to play once a month, June 25th, July 30th, August 20th, and September 10th. 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La Mimosa Collective to present chamber music. La Mimosa Collective presents To the Roses, a chamber music program featuring mezzo-soprano Caitlin Felsman, flutist Sarah Swirzy, and pianist Yu Mei Wei. The repertoire includes works by Lily Boulanger, Jennifer Higdon, Francis Polanc, and Albert Roussel. Performances take place Saturday, May 16th at 3 p.m. at the Greenfield House at a Greenfield House concert, and Sunday, May 17th at 3 p.m. at Ashfield First Congregational Church. 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Artist Daniel Hales to lead collage workshop. Artist Daniel Hales will lead a collage workshop at the Greenfield Public Library on Saturday, May 16th from 10:30 a.m. to 1:30 p.m. Hales will give a brief craft talk about the collage techniques he used in his current exhibition on display at the library's conference room, Portals and Portmanteau. Afterward, participants are invited to create their own collages. The last half hour will be set aside to share what was made and to clean up. All materials provided. Registration is encouraged at greenfieldpl.libcal.com/event/16728521. This program, which is supported by the Friends of Greenfield Public Library, is free and intended for teens and adults ages 13 and up. No experience is necessary. 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The Lava Center presents the Peace Birds exhibit with We the Poets Grant You Refuge. The Peace Birds Project begins its exhibition on Friday, May 15th at 6 p.m. with a sister event called We the Poets Grant You Refuge, How Palestinian Poetry Inspires Activism. It combines original poetry, readings of Palestinian poets, and stories of the Peace Birds genesis. Presented by Mona Scheiber, Jupong Lin, Rachel Tefferett, and Carolyn Cushing, the first iteration occurred at the 2025 Mass Poetry Festival in Salem, and recently at East Hampton Media. The May 15th event at the Lava Center is part of the Theater of Ideas series, inviting community folks to join in hearing poetry, stories, and experiencing paper folding. This event is partially funded by a Greenfield Cultural Council grant, a local agency supported by the Mass Cultural Council, a state agency. For more information, email clara@thelavacenter.org or call or text 413 376-8118. And that's all the time we have for the news today. Thank you for listening to today, May 14th edition of the Greenfield Recorder. Keep on listening, and have a great one.
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2: 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We'll start off the afternoon with Discover Magazine at 1, and then we'll hear from the pages of the weekend section from 1:30 to 2. At 2, we'll hear what's going on with the Westfield Council on Aging, and at 3 o'clock, we'll hear from Vet Minute, a local history article, Scamicide and Bird Note. From 3:30 to 4, we'll listen to Reminder Springfield Edition, followed by the Reminder Hampshire Edition from 4 to 5 o'clock. From 5 to 5:30, we'll turn to Woman's World Feel Good, and from 5:30 to 6, we'll hear The Good Life, Social Security Matters, and In the Garden. 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
3: 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This is Dondi with Valley Eye Radio. I'll be reading some articles from the Discover magazine. This is the Spring 2026 edition. The first article is entitled Rethinking Extinction. Technological advancements are reshaping what it means for species to be lost. This is written by Kate Golombuski. On April 7th, 2025, a $10 billion biotech company called Colossal Biosciences announced the births of Romulus, Remus, and Khaleesi, three gray wolf pups with several of their genes modified to resemble those of the extinct dire wolf. Romulus, Remus, and Khaleesi became poster pups for the de-extinction movement and were met with fame and celebrity, as well as frustration from some conservation scientists working to prevent extinctions among living species. For years, conservationists have warned that once a species is lost, there's no coming back, that extinction is forever. But Colossal's website proclaims in all caps, quote, "forever is temporary," end quote. Even beyond de-extinction laboratories, technological developments are blurring the line between extinct and not. Camera traps, drones, wildlife spotting apps, and even analyses of trace DNA in the water supply make it easier to document and share the existence of species that had been thought lost. Advances in cryopreservation, in vitro fertilization, or IVF, and gene editing offer a last-ditch chance at survival for critically endangered animals once considered doomed. These developments beg the question, what does it really mean for a species to be extinct, and why does it matter? Life on Earth has existed for around 4 billion years. Throughout that time, new life forms have evolved while others have gone extinct, mostly at a relatively stable rate. But at 5 points across the eons, catastrophic changes to the environment have caused mass extinction, periods in which at least 75% of life forms died out in a relatively short amount of time. Each of these mass extinctions were caused by cataclysmic natural events, including the asteroid impact that wiped out the dinosaurs, except for one group of birds, around 66 million years ago. Since the Industrial Revolution, however, the way humans have interacted with the natural world has resulted in an exponential rise in extinctions, leading to what many scientists are calling a sixth mass extinction. By most experts' estimates, extinctions are occurring at more than 1,000 times the normal background rate. It's likely that dozens of species are going extinct every single day, many of which have never been scientifically documented as species in the first place. Quote, extinction is a natural process, but we can see scientifically that we are accelerating the rates of extinction, says Giulia Albani-Rocchetti, a botanist with the Italian Ministry of the Environment and Energy Security. Quote, you have to imagine that we are removing the bricks of our house so something will collapse sooner or later, end quote. But in the midst of all these extinctions, there have also been rediscoveries of species that were thought, at least by Western scientists, to be lost. In 1938, naturalist Marjorie Courtney Latimer examined a fisherman's trawl in South Africa, and she encountered what she described as, quote, the most beautiful fish, end quote, that she had ever seen, a 5-foot-long creature with iridescent blue scales and, quote, 4 limb-like fins, end quote. It turned out to be a coelacanth, a member of a fish family thought to have gone extinct along with the dinosaurs. What does it mean for a species to be extinct, and why does it matter? In more recent years, as the number of extinct species has risen dramatically, so too has the number of species that have turned out not to be extinct after all. Such organisms are sometimes called Lazarus taxa, after the biblical figure brought back from the dead. Typically, an animal is considered extinct if there is no reasonable doubt regarding its disappearance. Meanwhile, a species is considered lost if there's been no verifiable documentation of it accessible to the scientific community for 10 years or more. Sometimes that's because the animal is critically endangered or even extinct, but not always. For instance, some species of birds are found only in remote areas of New Guinea's Foja Mountains. Quote, the birds are probably doing just fine, but no researchers have been to these mountains since 2008, so they technically qualify according to our lost criteria, says John C. Mittermeier, the director of the Search for Lost Birds at the American Bird Conservancy in Marshall, Virginia. In 2022, he and his team used a trail camera to snag video footage of the black-naped pheasant pigeon, a New Guinean bird that had been documented that had not been documented by scientists since 1896. Quote, the way we found it was by talking to local people on this island, says Mittermeier. With a tip from a local man, the team set up cameras in the right place to document the pheasant pigeon. These birds were lost to science, but not lost to the indigenous people on this island. So our job is about trying to connect those knowledge networks, says Mittermeier, helping us with our conservation planning, end quote. Mobile apps like eBird, iNaturalist, and Xenocanto further help scientists harness public knowledge of the natural world. Users of these apps post photos, videos, and audio recordings of wildlife, along with location data. Quote, it's basically creating this network of biodiversity sensors around the planet. People are serving as the eyes and the ears of what's happening to the environment, says Amanda Rodewald, the senior director of the Cornell Lab of Ornithology's Center for Avian Population Studies. Quote, the information we have available from eBird provides us with a sharper lens on changes in bird populations than we've ever had before, end quote. In 2024, based on observations from naturalist apps, Mittermeier and his colleagues published a most wanted list of 144 lost birds. With the gauntlet thrown, the world's bird watchers and conservationists have already found 32 species as of March 2026. However, over 100 lost birds are still missing. Quote, are these species that have a small population out there that really needs our help? Or are these birds that are actually totally gone and we should be investing our effort and conservation resources somewhere else, says Mittermeier. I think the focus for the search for lost birds in many ways is about trying to address that question, end quote. One such bird on the precipice of extinction is the ivory-billed woodpecker. There hasn't been a definitive sighting in the United States since 1944, and the last universally accepted sighting was in Cuba in 1986. However, it's difficult to prove that a species is gone, especially one that's as elusive as the swamp-dwelling ivory-bill. The International Union for Conservation of Nature, which keeps an inventory of the world's species and rates their conservation status, lists the ivory bill as critically endangered, but notes that the species is possibly extinct. There have been as many as 200 potential sightings and recordings of the birds in the past 8 decades, but they haven't been deemed sufficient proof. Steve Latta, the Director of Field Conservation and Research at the National Aviary in Pittsburgh, is on a mission to change that. Quote, over the course of several field seasons now, we've been using a suite of techniques, including some new technologies, to put together a body of evidence that the ivory-billed woodpecker does indeed persist, at least at our site in Louisiana, he says. Like Mittermeier, Latta and his team use trail cameras to catch a glimpse of the birds. They've also used drones to capture video footage and machine learning to comb through hundreds of hours of audio recordings, attempting to find a match for the one known record of the bird's call captured in 1935. So far, they've found fleeting glimpses of white, what might be ivory bills, but no smoking gun. The researchers are hopeful that they'll find more definitive proof with environmental DNA. Quote, there's been lots of progress in recent years with detecting DNA from threatened and endangered species, extracting DNA from endangered clams or mussels from river water, says Latta. His team is planning to apply the same idea to the woodpeckers. They've pulled DNA from the toe pad of a preserved ivory bill in the collections of the Carnegie Museum of Natural History in Pittsburgh. Armed with a series of genetic markers that set ivory bills apart from their relatives, the team is now attempting to find traces of the woodpecker's DNA in flooded forest floors and cavities in the 100-foot-tall trees where they are thought to nest. Even if a few individuals of an endangered species are still out there, that doesn't mean that species is safe. Quote, if we follow the decline of small populations, there's a circumstance, a situation where they can be extant but doomed. It's called the extinction vortex, says Oliver Ryder, the Director of Conservation Genetics at the San Diego Zoo Wildlife Alliance. Quote, there are species that are still around, but the likelihood that they're going to be around longer is remote. And so that, I think, really broadens the concept of extinction, end quote. However, technological advancements have allowed scientists to intervene in some of these cases, staving off extinction, for now at least, in circumstances that even a few years ago may have seemed hopeless. For example, Ryder works with cryopreserved genetic material at the San Diego Zoo Wildlife Alliance's Frozen Zoo, located within the San Diego Zoo Safari Park. Quote, the Frozen Zoo is probably currently the world's largest collection of living cells from vertebrate species, says Ryder. It contains more than 11,500 samples, including embryos, eggs, and sperm from over 1,300 species stored at negative 320 degrees Fahrenheit. These specimens contain critical genetic diversity for many endangered species, which can suffer from harmful recessive mutations unmasked by dwindling gene pools. For instance, black-footed ferrets have been thought to have gone extinct twice already, and while decades of dogged Conservation efforts brought them back from the brink. Most of the remaining animals are closely related. Quote, today, all but a handful of black-footed ferrets trace their ancestry to only 7 individuals, Ryder says. But the frozen zoo has 40-year-old cryopreserved cells from a ferret named Willa, who was not already represented in the breeding pool. In 2020, and again in 2023, scientists cloned Willa, creating the first clones of an endangered species native to North America. They made, quote, 3 copies of Willa, says Ryder, Elizabeth, Anne, and Antonia, and Noreen. In 2024 and 25, respectively, Antonia and Noreen gave birth to pups of their own, helping build genetic diversity back into the captive ferret population. And eventually, it's thought that this expanded gene pool could be extended into wild ferret populations too. Researchers continue to push the boundaries of how cryopreservation can be used in conservation. In 2025, giant pink sea star embryos preserved in the frozen zoo were successfully thawed at the Sunflower Star Laboratory in Moss Landing, California, following protocols from the San Diego Zoo Wildlife Alliance and Omaha's Henry Dorley Zoo and Aquarium. Quote, it's kind of a trip because you thaw these embryos out and they just look like freeze-dried raspberries. They look totally dead, says Andrew Kim, the lab manager at the Sunflower Star Laboratory. But sure enough, the next day, they're all kind of plumped up, rehydrated, and swimming around, end quote. Freezing and thawing already fertilized sea star embryos could be a powerful tool for population management, allowing researchers to preserve genetic adaptations such as disease resistance or heat tolerance that could be reintroduced into the wild later on. Such initiatives could be especially helpful for the giant pink sea star's cousins, the 3-foot-wide, 24-armed sunflower stars that have been wiped out across much of their range along North America's west coast due to disease and ocean warming. Thomas Hildebrandt, the head of the Department of Reproduction Management at the Leibniz Institute for Zoo and Wildlife Research in Berlin, is hopeful that biobanked genetic material could save one of the world's most critically endangered animals, the northern white rhino. It is thought to be extinct in the wild, and only 2 captive individuals remain, a mother and her daughter. However, genetic material from a dozen northern white rhinos has been preserved, including semen from 4 different bulls. Hildebrandt and his colleagues hope to use this genetic material to rescue the species with IVF technology. In 2023, Hildebrandt and his colleagues announced that they had used cryopreserved eggs and sperm to create new embryos of northern white rhinos. They also created embryos of a less endangered relative, the southern white rhino. In 2023, the team transferred 2 of the southern white rhino embryos into a surrogate southern white rhino mother. The mother rhino died of an unrelated bacterial infection before an IVF calf could be born, but an autopsy indicated that she had been pregnant with a healthy fetus. For Hildebrandt and his colleagues, the pregnancy served as a proof of concept for rhino IVF surrogacy. And since then, several northern white rhino embryos have been transferred into southern white rhino mothers as part of the team's biorescue project, though none of these transfers has led to a lasting pregnancy. Quote, that is our big goal to achieve, the first pregnancy of a northern white rhino inside a southern white rhino, he says. But saving the northern white rhino may take more than IVF. especially since the available gene pool is small. Hildebrandt hopes to harvest genetic material from museum rhino specimens and to edit existing rhino cell cultures to match the gene expressions represented in the museum specimens. That approach will be a game changer, Hildebrandt says, helping researchers restore rhino diversity in a way that hasn't been done before. But this process of genetic retrieval and editing requires access to expensive, cutting-edge technologies. Therefore, we have a very close relationship to Colossal, Hildebrandt says, the same Colossal famous for their dire wolf de-extinction efforts. Since the company's 2021 founding, Colossal Biosciences has gained attention for their efforts to bring back a variety of long-extinct species, including woolly mammoths, the last of which went extinct 4,000 years ago, dodos, extinct by 1681, and thylacines, or Tasmanian tigers, extinct since 1936. In March 2025, Colossal announced that they had genetically edited mouse DNA to reflect the woolly mammoth genes for fluffy hair. The resulting mice have tawny shocks of fur. A month later, the company shared even bigger news. They had recreated a version of the dire wolf. During the last ice age, dire wolves ranged throughout the Americas, but they went extinct around 10,000 years ago. Despite their portrayal in Game of Thrones as creatures the size of a pony, real dire wolves were only about 25% larger than the average gray wolf, reaching around 6 feet long from snout to tail and weighing about 150 pounds. The creation of Romulus, Remus, and Khaleesi started with sequencing the DNA preserved in the tooth of one ancient dire wolf and the skull of another. Comparison with the DNA of gray wolves allowed the researchers to pinpoint the genetic differences between the dire wolves and their modern relatives. Colossal's scientists then edited the DNA of gray wolves, making 15 edits to approximate the gene expressions of dire wolves, and inserted the modified gray wolf DNA into egg cells from dogs. The eggs gestated in the wombs of dog surrogate mothers, and the pups were born. Romulus and Remus in October 2024, and Khaleesi in January 2025. According to Colossal, their phenotypes, the physical manifestation of their genes, match several traits predicted by ancient dire wolf DNA, including their shaggy ruffs of snow-white fur. Romulus, Remus, and Khaleesi represent a breakthrough in gene editing, but are they really dire wolves? Quote, what Colossal have done, effectively, is make a genetically engineered designer gray wolf, says Nick Rollins, the director of the Paleogenetics Laboratory at the University of Otago in New Zealand. However, the argument about whether these wolves are true dire wolves goes beyond scientific semantics, because if they are, then that would mean that extinction is no longer irreversible. Nicole Kiwe-Biber, who works on gray wolf conservation with the Anishinaabeg Caucus of the Michigan Democratic Party, considers de-extinction a, quote, vulgar concept, in part because it undercuts the gravity of extinction. The loss of a species, she says, means that, quote, there's been an utter failure to meet the responsibilities that we have as humans that can't be undone just by playing around in a lab, end quote. Philip Wilcox, a geneticist and bioethicist at the University of Otago, is a member of New Zealand's indigenous Maori community whose tribal affiliations are Ngati Rakaipaka, Ngati Kahungunu, Ke Te Wairo, Rongo Mahawini, and Te Aitanga Makaki. He says that attempting to recreate an extinct species separated from its environment is a fundamental misunderstanding of Kaitaika Kaitanga, the Maori value concerning humanity's duty to care for the natural world. While Colossal has an Indigenous Advisory Council consulting on their dire wolf work, Wilcox says that almost all Indigenous cultures, quote, have these holistic views and understanding of the world, end quote. Kiwabe Biber, a tribal citizen of the Little Traverse Bay Bands of Odawa Indians and part of the Turtle Clan, says that her cultural ties to Maingan, the gray wolf, make her especially wary that de-extinction efforts around the dire wolf will result in fewer protections for their modern relatives. Ben Shapiro, the chief science officer at Colossal, does not share Kiwi Biber's concerns that dire wolf de-extinction could adversely affect the conservation of living species. Quote, I can't imagine that those of us that do care about the extinction crisis are suddenly going to stop caring about it because there's this really difficult, expensive technology that might someday be able to help some species, she says. However, some politicians have already made statements suggesting that Colossal's work may factor into their views on conservation. United States Secretary of the Interior Douglas Burgum, who stressed the importance of innovation over regulation in a statement displayed on Colossal's website, told his staff in a live streamed meeting that Colossal's work could change the way we think about conservation, saying, quote, pick your favorite species and call up Colossal, end quote. Meanwhile, in April 2025, the Trump administration released a proposal to remove, quote, significant habitat modification or degradation as an aspect of harm in the Endangered Species Act, which has historically protected animals against actions that hurt them as well as their habitats. Shapiro notes that de-extinction technology should not be viewed as an alternative to conservation. Quote, we're very far from being able to turn around tomorrow and bring any extinct species back to life. It is still important to invest in endangered species protection and habitat protection. In particular, we can't bring back endangered species and put them nowhere, right? So we absolutely need to be able to continue having habitat protection and species protection. This is not an either-or situation, end quote. In fact, Shapiro says, the enthusiasm around Colossal's wolves could result in more support for species that are currently endangered. Quote, we've been able to get people who may not have cared to invest their money to develop tools that are actually going to save elephants and save corals and do all this other work. So the extinction work is in some ways enabling this cutting-edge conservation work, she says. Ganga Sridhar, a behavioral scientist at the London School of Economics and Political Science, studies people's attitudes toward extinction. She says she's not convinced that, quote, the capacity to bring back a flashy derivative of an extinct species, end quote, will actually help the conservation of living animals. The technology used might impress people, and it, quote, might spark an enthusiasm for the topic of extinction, but it might not necessarily spark support for the most important conservation policies, she says. Sridhar is also cautious about how de-extinction efforts will affect people's understanding of the seriousness of extinction. In a 2023 survey of people from the United States, United Kingdom, South Africa, India, and Brazil, she found that roughly 50% of respondents already thought that extinction was a reversible process, years before Colossal's dire wolf announcement. Quote, I wonder if these technologies will cause more confusion about that. by lulling people into a sense of complacency, she says, and by reducing their support for conservation efforts. It's important that extinction is really understood to be forever, Lotta says. But amid stories about lost creatures resurfacing and dramatic rescues of doomed animals, whether by de-extinction or IVF courtesy of the frozen zoo, perhaps it's inevitable that the public perception of extinction is in flux. If people's understanding of extinction must change, Wilcox says he hopes that, quote, a more holistic definition of extinction would be considered, end quote, one that reflects the interconnected nature of humans, wildlife, and the environments we share. Before thinking about bringing back an animal that's gone extinct, he says, quote, we have to heal the environment first. We also have to heal the people, end quote. This is Dondi reading that very interesting article from the Discover magazine. I hope you found it interesting, too. I will say ta-ta for now. Wish you a wonderful rest of your day. And I'll be back another time. So long.
4: Hello, this is Perry Pappalardo, and I have the weekend section of the Republican, dated Thursday, May 14th, 2026. And the cover page today is Breakfast of Champions, World's Largest Pancake Breakfast Returns to Downtown Springfield. And this is by Keith O'Connor. If you want to enjoy a Breakfast of Champions on Saturday, you'll want to head downtown. Priced at a bargain, $3 for adults and $1 for kids under 12, Springfield World's Largest Pancake Breakfast features pancakes topped with butter donated by Cabot Creamery, bacon donated by Smithfield Foods, little bites donated by Bimbo Bakeries USA, coffee donated and brewed by the Sheridan Springfield, HP Hood milk and orange juice, and Springfield water right from the tap. Organized by the Spirit of Springfield, breakfast begins at 8 a.m. and will continue until 11 a.m. or until everyone in line has been served a plate of pancakes to enjoy at 200 tables lined up along Main Street from State to Bridge Streets in Springfield. This year's honorary breakfast chair is State Rep. Carlos Gonzalez. I am humbled and deeply grateful to have been selected to serve this year's honorary chair. The world's largest pancake breakfast is one of the most vibrant, family-friendly events, not just in Springfield, but throughout the state. The popular event adds to the cultural vibrancy of Springfield by bringing people together regardless of race, creed, gender, ethnicity, or background to have fun and celebrate all that is good, Gonzalez said. The state representative first attended the breakfast after moving to Springfield in 1997, while at the time working in the mayor's office. When he became a father, his children would accompany him, and now his grandchildren calling it a great experience for his family. This year's breakfast is more patriotic than ever before as we celebrate not only the 250th anniversary of this great country of ours, but also the 363rd birthday of the founding of Springfield, more than 100 years before Declaration of Independence from British rule, Gonzalez said. He will lead a special speaking program at 9:30 a.m. at the Bruce Landon Way stage that will include a show of patriotism as Vanessa Ford, accompanied by the SciTech band with the assistance of the St. Michael's Academy Choir, sings God Bless America. And spoiler alert, for those who don't already know about it, there will be a surprise patriotic flash mob during the speaking program. We had a flash mob perform at one of our breakfasts many years ago. I've been waiting to stage another ever since, and with the 250th anniversary of America this year, I thought it would be the perfect, the ideal time, said Judith A. Matt, president of the Spirit of Springfield. To organize a patriotic assembly, Matt turned to Ashley Cole Bassett, owner of Ohana School of Performing Arts in Chicopee, to make it happen. I saw Judy while attending an event in January, and she mentioned that she would love to do a flash mob at the breakfast. I was excited to hear her idea and on board with her suggestion, and we later met to brainstorm at her office, Bassett said. Judy wanted something patriotic, and we discussed what the best song choice would be and the goal we wanted to achieve to further bring the community together by adding joy and

0: This broadcast service is provided by Valley iRadio. The material being read is the copyright property of the publications being read. Access to this program is solely for persons who cannot read the original printed version due to a visual impairment or other disability. By continuing to listen, you confirm that you have such a condition.
1: And a few strawberries and blueberries. Before Saturday arrives, Mercy Medical Center will already mix more than 500 gallons of batter donated by Performance Food Service and MGM Springfield. The Hampden County Sheriff's Department will have cooked 1,050 pounds of bacon and loaded it into 100 foil pans donated by Mansfield Paper Company. Michael's Party Rentals will have set up 3 cooking tents, more than 200 tables, and just over 1,000 chairs. Springfield's Department of Public Works will have picked up paper supplies donated by Bay State Health and Mansfield Paper Company and deliver the bacon to MGM Springfield. On Saturday morning, before the sun rises, H.P. Hood will have delivered hundreds of gallons of milk, juice, and cream that Yellowstone Landscape will have transferred to refrigerator trucks provided by Quality Beverages, Performance Food Service, and Homegrown Springfield, Sodexo. Soon after, Sheridan Springfield will be brewing hundreds of gallons of coffee, and MGM Springfield will start warming the bacon. Volunteer cooks, servers, ticket sellers, and cleaners from all over the community then arrive to lend a helping hand. Live entertainment will begin at 8 a.m. on the Bruce Landon Way stage by SciTech Jazz Band, Ohana School of Performing Arts, and Mary Ann's Studio of Dance. Redgrass Ministries, BRKN Music, Community Music, Libertas Academy Charter School, and Springfield Prep Charter School will grace the Harrison Avenue stage. Children and adults alike will also be able to grab a photo with Boomer from the Springfield Thunderbirds at their table in front of the Mass Mutual Center. Other ongoings in Court Square, sponsored by Munson Savings Bank, include games to play, reenactors representing the Springfield Armory National Historic Site, William Diamond Jr. Fife and Drum Corps, and equipment and apparatus from the Springfield Police and Fire Departments. All States materials will also be on site with heavy equipment. There will also be a prize wheel with giveaways courtesy of WWLP TV 22 News. Multiple community service organizations and businesses will staff tables at the event and provide information about their services, including 319th Recruiting Square /GFIT, All in Energy, All States Materials, Alzheimer's Association, Bay State Noble Hospital, Community Autism Services, Community Bank, Country Bank, Department of Children and Families, Edward Jones, GoNet Speed, Greater Springfield Habitat for Humanity, Hampden County Sheriff's Department, HCS Head Start, Homegrown Springfield Sodexo, League of Women Voters Springfield Unit, Libertas Academy Charter School, Martin Luther King Jr. Charter School of Excellence, Massachusetts Army National Guard, Munson Savings Bank, New Valley Bank and Trust, Office of Attorney General, Phoenix Charter Academy, Springfield Pioneer Valley Transit Authority, the PVTA, Pioneer Valley Yacht Club, and Scouting America, Western Massachusetts Council, just to name a few. The Hampden District Attorney's Office will also have set a booth up at the breakfast where it will be conducting forensic investigative genetic genealogy DNA collection on a volunteer basis. DNA samples will be collected in the form of cheek swabs and will be used to help ongoing unsolved homicide investigations in Hampden County. Every case we carry represents a life lost and a family still waiting for answers, Hampden District Attorney Anthony D. Galuni said in a statement. Forensic genetic genealogy has become an important tool in that work, and community participation plays a real role in helping us move those cases forward. MGM Springfield has been the lead sponsor of the breakfast since 2013, with additional support this year from Munson Savings Bank, All States Materials, TD Bank, and GoNet Speed. 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

0: 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The day-long schedule is complete when everyone has gone home. Afterwards, the Springfield Business Improvement District, Camden County Sheriff's Department, and the Springfield Department of Public Works make certain that Main Street is clean and ready to reopen for traffic around 3 p.m. Matt has overseen many breakfasts since 1986 and is predicting a big turnout this year. Of course, your best plans are at the whim of the weather. Otherwise, everything is pointing to what might be one of our biggest, if not the biggest, event of the year. We have 70,000 requests for free tickets, 5,000 more than last year, she said. For more information about the world's largest pancake breakfast, visit spiritofspringfield.org. The next article we have here is the Live Wire column by George Lenker, and the title this week is Holyoke's Donut Kings Making Tasty Music for 40 Years. When one of the founders of the Holyoke-based band Donut Kings was asked what his favorite kind of donut is, he had a surprising answer. "I don't eat donuts," Rick Disgress said. But the story behind the name is almost as unusual. Apparently, the band's first guitarist loved donuts, and they called him the Donut King. But oddly, he never actually played out with the band. Disgress and drummer and co-founder Nate Kroll were setting up the band's first ever gig at Lemons in Chicopee. And all of a sudden, I was like, wait, did he just leave? So we went outside only to see his car speeding out of the parking lot. He got so scared that he just left, Disgrace said. Despite that shaky start, the group carried on and will now celebrate its 40th anniversary show on May 23rd at 2 weeks' notice Brewing Company in West Springfield. The band tried to get the original guitarist to come back to play the 40th anniversary, but unfortunately he'll be out of town, this Grace said. They were thinking it would be funny if it was the first time he ever was on stage with the band, even though he was the original guitarist 40 years ago. Disgrace said that the band has had to persevere through the ever-changing band lineups and musical styles. The group is now Disgrace, who originally played bass but now plays tenor guitar, joined by Kroll on drums and Aaron Brennan on bass and Chapman stick. Disgrace and Kroll formed the band in 1986 and leaned into influences such as a fellow Western Massachusetts band, the Pajama Slave Dancers, from which Donut Kings took their humorous sensibilities. Other early influences included the Violent Femmes, where they got their minimalist approach, and hard rock bands like Deep Purple, which the Donut Kings tried to emulate to get a bigger, harder sound. Over the band's 11 albums, you can hear even more threads woven into the group sound: punk, progressive, heavy metal, pop, alternative, goth, funk, experimental, folk, novelty, and just about any style that made us smile, Disgrace said. As to what has held the two founding members together for so long, the answer is two-pronged. When we're friends and respect each other, we're very different, but we're almost like brothers. And second, no one has ever told us to quit, so we kept on going, he said with a laugh. While the group started out as a trio, it has since expanded to four and even five members at different junctures. Disgrace prefers the trio setup, although he admits there are advantages of having extra hands on deck. With fewer people in the band, it's easier to manage. It's like herding cats. With five people, you got to get five people to agree on when you're going to rehearse and agree on playing a gig. And these days, everybody's in at least another band or two, he said. It might sound better with a couple of extra people, but with three people, it's easier to manage. For the 40th anniversary gig, Disgrace said there will be a slideshow accompanying the band on stage. And in between sets, they will share older videos of the group and with the audience. He added that with all the various members of the band over the four decades, they've added to the sound and shaped it. All the other members have influenced things because it's not my band and it's not Nate's band. It's truly a band, he said. How we got where we are now is because of every member that has passed through. It's like weaving a tapestry. The next article we have here is City of First. New exhibit looks at how Springfield became a city of firsts, and this is by Keith O'Connor. Springfield's contribution to the American language through its association with Merriam-Webster dictionaries from 1777 to 1879 illustrate how definitions and national identity have shifted over time. This is just one of the many stories visitors to the Springfield Museums will learn as part of the opening of the Declaration of Innovation, Springfield's Revolutionary Ideas, on view at the Lyman and Mary Wood Museum of Springfield History from May 16th to September 27th. Timed to coincide with the nation's 250th anniversary, the exhibition explores how bold thinking has shaped Springfield's identity as the city of firsts. Through immersive environments, hands-on activities, and compelling storytelling, visitors will discover how ordinary people sparked extraordinary change across centuries. I knew when I started at the Springfield Museums back in June of 2024 that we were going to mark America's 250th anniversary. It's one of those historic anniversaries that only comes around once in a career, once in a lifetime. So I knew a lot of doors would open with the celebration, and this was an exhibit we would need to do, said Elizabeth Kapp, curator of history at the Springfield Museums. The exhibit features four thematic sections, including Road to Revolution, Designing the Dictionary, Inventing the Industrial Revolution, and Springfield, Past, Present, and Future. There was also the City of Firsts, and I learned very quickly about those significant firsts after my arrival here. So in the process of deciding how this exhibit was going to be framed, it took some time. I am proud of the result because it has become an exhibition that explores the many ways that revolutions can look like and the many different forms of revolutions can take, she said. Drawings from the museum's history, library, and archives, the exhibition highlights Springfield's contribution to the American language through its association with Merriam-Webster. Dictionaries from 1777 and 1879 illustrate how definitions and national identity have shifted over time. For example, the changing meaning of the word patriot offers a way to see how the United States transformed socially and politically following the American Revolution and through the Civil War. The exhibition also explores Springfield's emergence as a center of industrial innovation. Visitors can join an assembly line using interchangeable parts to construct and customize a vehicle inspired by those in nearby galleries. Hands-on activities based on the first gasoline-powered automobile and the famed GB racing planes demonstrate how the industrial age revolutionized Springfield and factories around the world. When learning about Merriam-Webster, the city's role in transportation with the Duryea and GB and the assembly line, Kapp noted that she hopes visitors will leave with an important key takeaway. We are offering visitors of all ages to get hands-on with some of the revolutionary ideas that have come out of Springfield and changed the world. I'm hoping once people visit the exhibit and experience firsthand some of the ideas that would have been considered impossible back then, that they will realize revolutionary ideas can become reality. It isn't the people and their dedication behind these ideas that can really change our history and the world, and they can come from anyone, she said. There will also be space where visitors can watch programming from the Smithsonian Channel, which provides a bigger picture of the American Revolution. The exhibition story begins in the 1770s, immersing visitors in the experience and perspectives of colonists grappling with independence from British rule. Through an interactive elements, guests can engage with everyday realities of this period, including the impact of the Stamp Act, which taxed everyday goods. In the Revolutionary Room, visitors will learn more about the Stamp Act of 1765, which helped to spark the American Revolution. It was the first direct stamp by the British on American colonists, and it taxed paper, meaning things like newspapers, legal documents, and playing cards, all made of paper, would now be taxed, Kapp explained. The additional tax on cards would boost their cost by shilling about $5 to $6 today, and our exhibit will show how these direct taxes changed the lives of colonists and made them see things in a way that had not seen before. The museum was also able to obtain a deck of cards based on a real deck from 1765. Visitors will be able to play with the cards while thinking about the impact of the tax had on the colonists who loved playing cards. Visitors can also challenge themselves to decipher colonial era cursive and try their handwriting, a daily declaration, signing off with their very own John Hancock-style signature. While Cap said she wanted to offer museum visitors an exhibit celebrating and honoring the American Revolution, she also thought it was important to offer other avenues exploring the past. The Springfield Museums will open Tuesday through Saturday from 10 a.m. to 5 p.m., also open Monday in July and August, and Sunday from 11 a.m. to 5 p.m. Tickets, good for admission to each museum, are $25 for adults, $13 for youth ages 3 to 17, $17.50 for seniors age 60 and over, and $16.50 for students, and free to children under 3. For more information, visit springfieldmuseums.org or call 413-314-6436 or email welcomecenter@springfield-museums.org. The next article we have here is Cover to Cover. Artist repurposes old books into more museum exhibit. This is by Ashley Potter. Where most people might see an old dusty book, Donna Castellanos senses opportunity. The Illinois artist takes damaged and abandoned books and transforms them into works of art. In one, book covers, pages and bindings from a 1940s Book of Knowledge encyclopedia set are transformed into a tree of knowledge. In another creation, fall asleep reading sheep, book bindings, salvaged table legs and paper mache and wood are assembled to look like a fluffy sheep. I use a lot of more assembled work, Castellano said in an interview with the Republican. Most of her art has been with objects that were forgotten or left behind, often from estate sales and thrift stores. But books started creeping in because they were constantly being left at estate sales, especially encyclopedias. For me, it was like 23 volumes of a set meant multiple materials that I could use, she said. Castellanos' work, all part of the exhibit Book of Wonder, Cover to Cover, is on display through September on the second floor of the Michelle and Donald DeMore Museum of Fine Arts. From floor to ceiling, books are everywhere. Old covers are wrapped around pillars in the museum's hobby. Designs made out of book illustrations hang from the museum ceilings. Rugs that might seem to be crocheted were crafted by rolling and weaving hundreds of pages of paper. Walking through the gallery, Castellanos had a story to share behind nearly every piece in the exhibit. Many were inspired by her own life, she said, including both good and bad moments. I realized I had to do better. It's more personal, she said, and I think a lot of the things are relatable to others, people, I hope. One of the pieces in the exhibit, Ike, depicts Castellanos' family cat chasing after a bird. It is made of chicken wire, paper mache, and encyclopedia set covers. Another tells as a much sadder story the day her father died while mowing the lawn. XO, When We Gather, is a multi-paneled piece that hangs on the wall, and each individual panel represents the lawn her father was working on that day, with bold lines meant to represent the grass. He cut the front yard, went to the backyard, took a swig of beer, and tried to restart the lawnmower. He had a heart attack and fell behind the picnic table. The bottom of the piece carries on the story, the red picnic table, and the shadow of her father's body behind it. The red picnic table, she said, was a big part of our lives growing up. We used the picnic table to constantly gather with our family and friends, Castellanos said, and when someone passes, people gather to support you. The work is made entirely out of encyclopedia covers, pamphlets from Mary Queen of Heaven Church, and book screws. Some of the other pieces are just for fun, she explained, like bookcase, a briefcase made entirely out of old encyclopedias, and bookmobile, a vintage toy car made out of salvaged book covers. I do enjoy a good play in words, Castellanos said. The exhibit features interactive stations. At one, Tell Me About It, guests can choose from a variety of silly sculptures on display, whichever one speaks most to them, Castellana said. They are then invited to sit down at a table and use a provided typewriter, write about a memory the sculpture reminds them of. They can then add their page to a journal of other people's stories. Other interactive stations invite people to play checkers with pieces made out of encyclopedia covers, of course, or draw their own stick figures based on faces from portraits found in the early 1900s encyclopedias. With her designs, Castellanos tries to honor the history of each book she uses. A lot of the time, she'll find a handwritten message on the book plate, a label pasted inside a book's front cover sharing who the books belong to or who they were given to. Many of the objects found their ways into the exhibit. One hall is dedicated entirely to these items. Visitors can flip through panels to see all the different objects that the people once kept in their books. Book of Wonder, cover to cover, is on display at the DeMoore Museum of Fine Arts through September 6. Tickets, which grant visitors admission to all five museums, are $25 for adults, $17.50 seniors 60 and older, $16.50 for college students, $13 youth ages 3 to 17, and free for children under 3 and Springfield residents with a valid ID. In July, Castellanos will return to the museum to host programs related to her exhibit. And that's it for the weekend section, dated Thursday, May 14th. Thank you so much for listening, and have a nice weekend. Take care.
1: Hello, this is Dondi with Valley Eye Radio. I'll be reading an article that comes from the Perkins School for the Blind. This article and others like it can be found on the resources section on their website. This article is about Section 8 housing support. Section 8 is a federal program that provides rental assistance to low-income individuals and families, including those with disabilities. Young adults with disabilities who meet the eligibility criteria can apply for Section 8 housing vouchers to subsidize their rent in suitable accommodations. These vouchers facilitate independent living by making housing more affordable and accessible. What is Section 8 housing? Section 8 is a federal program that provides vouchers for people with low incomes, including those with disabilities, to obtain housing in their community. In general, a Section 8 recipient will pay approximately one-third of their own monthly income toward rent, and the voucher pays for the rest. Many people with disabilities who receive Supplemental Security Income, that's SSI, or Social Security Disability Insurance, SSDI, as their sole source of income, will likely qualify for Section 8 as well. Ideally, Section 8 landlords must meet certain standards in order to rent their units to Section 8 tenants, but often, whether a unit meets these standards is not necessarily monitored closely. Section 8 vouchers can create affordable housing options for people with a low incidence disability, such as blindness, where employment options are limited. Section 8 affordable housing may be a viable option to support having an apartment of their own. However, it usually takes years to obtain a Section 8 voucher, and once acquired, there may not be any available Section 8 units for rent in the individual's community. More information about Section 8 housing can be found on the U.S. Department of Housing and Urban Development website. That's HUD.gov. This is Dondi with Valley Eye Radio, and this is a very important article from the Perkins School for the Blind. I wish you a terrific day, and I will see you again some other time. Bye-bye.
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0: Hi, I'm Harry Rock, and welcome to another edition of the Westfield Council on Aging Presents. This is a collaborative effort with Mike Squindo, Executive Director of the Westfield Senior Center, Tina Gorman, COA Special Projects Coordinator, and Pete Coles, producer of WCPC Westfield Cable Channel 15. Our topic today is falls prevention. And our guest is the one and only, someone that everybody knows here, the great, the talented, the amazing Tina Gorman, Council on Aging Special Projects Coordinator. We're going to be discussing falls, why they're problematic, and why they're of great concern to all of us seniors, especially in these slippery times. So, Tina, welcome to the show.
1: Thank you. What an introduction. I don't know if I can live up to all that.
0: I don't think there's any problem with that. And it's always, I always have great delight when you're on the show with me, because you're the one that's usually scripting this thing behind the scenes. You're the, what people don't realize is that the topics and the all the guests come to me from Tina.
1: Yep.
0: And I just then put together an interview and we work it from there. But it's always nice to have you on that side of the table.
1: Thank you.
0: You're usually sitting where I'm sitting.
1: It is. It's nice to be on this side of the table.
0: But we have a fascinating topic today. And when you first mentioned it to me, I'm thinking falls. Okay, yeah, that slips and falls and, you know, trip on.
1: We'll talk about this for 5 minutes,
0: Yeah, we'll talk about this for 5 minutes.
1: Mm-hmm.
0: But what I really discovered as I started thinking about it and got into some of the notes that you had sent me is it's a far more complex topic than I had ever expected. You know, and we think it's always related to the horrible weather conditions we've had. We've had ice and snow and things of that nature. But, and we all know that people have had, you know, if they take a fall, so often we hear people, you know, they're breaking a hip and now they're laid up for a considerable amount of time in a hospital or at home. That can develop into other health issues.
1: Absolutely.
0: And, you know, and it can be, it can become a real problem. So when we think about falls, it's really a more comprehensive topic, and that's what we're going to get in today so that you're well-informed. We're going to do everything we can to make sure that you are safe in your own home and when you move around town. So, Tina, I think we should first, what is a fall? Let's start, I mean, you think it's, oh, I know what that is, but what is a fall as opposed to anything else that people would relate to?
1: Yeah, I mean, there are lots of different ways that people fall. Sometimes they sort of crumple. Sometimes they fall forward. Sometimes they lose their balance. Sometimes people break. People will say to me, I fell and broke my hip. And my question to them is, did you fall and break your hip, or did you break your hip and fall? So that would be a pathological fracture where the hip actually breaks first. It might be because of osteoporosis.
0: That's interesting.
1: And the person goes down. And I actually had that experience very early on in my career. I was working in a continuing care retirement community. I was in the nursing home portion. I was walking behind a woman who was in her 90s. Who I heard the snap, and then she went down. She actually broke her hip first and then fell. So lots of different ways that people fall. Some, you know, are you falling down a flight of stairs? Are you falling off of a ladder? Are you falling from standing up? Did you just kind of take maybe a little tumble where it wasn't that big a deal? You were, you know, sitting on the, maybe you were even sitting on the floor and just kind of lost your balance sitting and went down. Well, that's, you know, so there are lots of different kinds of falls. And, you know, I want to point out, Harry, that one of the reasons that I wanted to do this presentation this month is because during the month of March at the Senior Center, as many people know, we really highlight our Retire the Fire program, which is a fire prevention and safety program that we started back in 2013. So it's we're in year number 12 now. And the Massachusetts Department of Fire Services has really been focusing on preventing falls, especially in older adults, because they see this as a real problem. I mean, if you look at the statistics, 1 in 4 people over the age of 65 will have a fall this year.
0: That's pretty high.
1: It's a high number.
0: Right.
1: And I think the reason that the Department of Fire Services is paying so close attention to this is that, you know, you have a fall, who are you calling? You're calling 911. You know, it's all first responder, EMS.
0: Right.
1: And then, as you pointed out, Harry, it can really set off this chain of events with, oftentimes, it's a broken bone. It might be a broken hip. It could be a broken wrist. We've had a lot of people with broken wrists. It could be a dislocated shoulder. I mean, it doesn't have to be anything quite as severe as that, but oftentimes it is, depending on where the fall occurred, how the fall occurred. So we're going to talk about all of that. I was on a special task force for the state several years ago on falls prevention and really looking at the whole picture. And you and I are going to talk about I break it down into sort of two categories, the person and the environment. So what can we as individuals do personally to help prevent falls? And then what can we do within our environment to help prevent falls? And if we do all of those things, hopefully we'll all be better off.
0: Yeah, you know, that's a great way to look at it.
1: Yeah.
0: I hadn't really thought about that, but they are two separate entities.
1: Right.
0: And it's all
1: right.
0: About what
1: and
0: you...
1: most, I think most people, when they think falls, they think as you did, we live in New England, we've had an icy winter, you know, and that's what's causing the falls. Well, that's environmental. And that definitely is part of it. And there are certainly
0: right.
1: things that we do.
0: Right.
1: I think we're really conscious of some of those kinds of things, but less conscious maybe about some of the personal things that we need to pay attention to.
0: Right. So let's jump into that.
1: Okay.
0: Because there's a lot of things that people should be aware of.
1: Yeah.
0: And the good news is that many falls can be prevented.
1: Absolutely.
0: And I think, you know, let's just talk about, you know, eyesight, hearing,
1: yeah.
0: reflexes,
1: yeah.
0: you know, things of that nature.
1: Okay. All right. Well, let's start with eyesight because, you know, a lot of people don't realize that a lot of the eye problems that people experience as they age are eye problems that happen gradually. So it's mm-hmm. it's what we call an insidious onset. It means it happens gradually, sometimes so gradually that you're not really aware there's a problem. So, you know, people who have cataracts, people who have glaucoma, you know, glaucoma is called the sneak thief of sight. And the reason it's called the sneak thief of sight is because you don't realize it's happening. You start losing your peripheral vision, but it's so gradual that you don't necessarily know what's happening. Same thing with cataracts. I mean, people don't wake up and all of a sudden, you know, my vision is so blurry. Cataracts happen over time. They get denser, they get thicker, and people lose more eyesight. So unless you're seeing your eye doctor on a regular basis, which is what we would really encourage, you know, you're not necessarily going to know that. And sometimes people go to the doctor. It also could be your prescription. You know, you wear glasses or you wear contact lenses and, you know, you need a new prescription. And over
0: yeah,
1: time that changes.
0: Right, right.
1: And how many people who I've said, oh my God, I went to the eye doctor. I didn't even realize, when did you start coloring your hair? I didn't even realize it. You know, I mean, it's just like this. And so you can imagine that absolutely
0: right.
1: is going to affect maybe things that you're not seeing that you're going to trip over or, you know, a curb that you didn't, was in your peripheral vision. You didn't really notice that. So definitely that's one of the, to me, that's sort of one of the most basic, sort of simplest places to start. And the same thing with hearing, you know, hearing for falls is just you're outside. Maybe you don't hear the car coming, you know, especially with some of the newer cars. They're quieter, you know, some of the electric cars are quieter. So things like that, or you don't hear somebody say, hey, look out. And that's happened. That's happened at the senior center. It's like, oh, watch out, watch out. There's, you know, somebody coming with a wheelchair or whatever.
0: Yeah, sure.
1: They didn't hear me, so they weren't watching out. And, you know, down you go.
0: Yeah.
1: So
0: no, that's a
1: yeah.
0: great point. You know, you were talking about glasses. When I didn't start wearing glasses until I was well into my 40s. And so I finally was going from cheaters to full, okay, mm-hmm. here, just bite the bullet, let's get something. And these are progressives. When I first got them, I could not.
1: Right.
0: I couldn't see.
1: Right.
0: I could not,
1: yeah.
0: you know, if I was walking in tricky
1: yes.
0: Foot terrain,
1: yep.
0: I actually would take these off, even though it was fuzzy,
1: yep.
0: because I wasn't used to them.
1: Right.
0: And so to your point, you've really got to get used to having glasses on your
1: yes.
0: face and the changing prescriptions and how they line up, because
1: yep.
0: these are progressive. So depending on where I look,
1: it's
0: you know,
1: different.
0: Certain
1: it
0: things aren't focused.
1: Yes, absolutely. It takes people some time to get used to that.
0: Right.
1: And we usually recommend that if you get a new prescription, especially if it's very different than the one that you've had,
0: right.
1: Use it around the house first. Try to get used to it a little bit before
0: right.
1: you know, go out before you venture into the, you know,
0: right.
1: yonder land over there. That's really important. And it's the same thing with contact lenses. You know, any of those things, it's like, it does take, there is an adjustment period. So,
0: and the other thing that happens to me, and I'm sure everybody out there that has prescription sunglasses has had occur to them, it happens to me all the time. I'll be wearing them in the car, I forget to switch off when I'm going inside to a store or into the house.
1: Yep.
0: Next thing I know, I'm in there. I don't have my other glasses with me. They're in the car.
1: Yeah.
0: And now I'm going into a darkened environment.
1: And everything's dark, right.
0: And right. And so you've got to be really careful with that as well.
1: Yeah, absolutely.
0: Let's talk about hearing. You actually mentioned hearing. So we've really talked about that.
1: Yeah.
0: But let's get into conditions of diabetes, heart disease, problems, physical conditions that can relate to
1: people falling. Yeah. All right. So heart conditions, diabetes, problems with your thyroid, nerve damage. Because a lot of times when you see nerve damage, it'll start peripherally. So it'll be in your fingers and toes and feet.
0: Right.
1: Any of those things can affect your balance. And of course, with diabetes, it's not just your balance. It's diabetes will often also affect your vision. So again, we've got that two-pronged. So for any of those conditions, you really should be under a doctor's care. And when I say that, and I know it's challenging in this day and age with a shortage of doctors, but under a doctor's care to where, you know, you're seeing your doctor on a regular basis, whether it's for your annual physical or you're in touch with your medical provider, whether it's a doctor, nurse practitioner, physician assistant, just kind of monitoring those conditions because all of those can affect your balance. I mean, if you're experiencing pain in your feet or that tingling, a lot of people will say, describe it as like a burning or a tingling. Well, that's affecting your balance because, you know, then you're kind of favoring your feet and, you know, maybe not bending them as much as you normally would. And because you're in some pain, well, guess what? You know, it's tricky to keep your balance when you have that kind of problem going on. So any of those conditions, and of course, any of the conditions like, you know, if you're somebody with a history of like multiple sclerosis or Parkinson's disease, all of those obviously can affect balance as well. So, you know, you want to be under the care of a medical provider and letting that provider know. I mean, one of the things that's somewhere on this laundry list of things we're going to talk about is if you do have a fall, even if you don't break anything, even if you don't necessarily bruise anything, it's really important to let your medical provider know that you've had that fall or that you're having multiple falls because they have to try to tease out exactly why is that happening, you know? And you can kind of say, does it seem to be at certain times of the day? Is it after you've taken medication? We'll talk about all of those kinds of things, but it is important, even if you don't break a bone or get seriously injured, to let your medical provider know if you're having some problems with falls.
0: You know, in prepping for this, with some of the notes that you had sent me ahead of time, as I was really starting to think about this topic, hadn't even thought about, you know, conditions that we put on ourselves that can create a fall, like just going to, simple as going to the bathroom because of medical issues.
1: Yep. Yeah. So anything like, you know, people who experience incontinence, people who are on diuretics. I mean, the whole idea behind a diuretic is to get fluid out of your body.
0: Right.
1: And I have not had the personal pleasure of ever being on a diuretic, but I worked with a physician many years ago. And he had a heart condition. Mm. And he said periodically they would, you know, his cardiologist would put him on a diuretic. And he said, Tina, the thing that I can tell you about that is when you get that urge that you have to urinate, you have about 5 seconds to get to a bathroom. So, the increased chances of a fall, that will happen anytime you're rushed. You know, anytime it's anything that becomes sort of urgent and rushed, because now you really kind of can't take your time. So, you know, but even if you're not on a diuretic, and even if you're not incontinent, it's just like, you know, well, I really, you know, I have to use the restroom. Well, you know, I'll wait for a while. And then sometimes, you know, you put it off. You're in the middle of doing something.
0: Right.
1: And then all of a sudden it's like, oh my gosh. Well, now, you know, you've got to sort of run. If you're an older person, maybe who uses a walker, maybe just who's somebody who's a little bit slower with any mobility problems, you've kind of created a crisis where there didn't need to be one.
0: Right.
1: And some people will, you know, if they do have issues with incontinence, you know, what they'll do is they'll toilet themselves like every few hours, even if they don't necessarily have to, you know, have the urge to go. But it's like, okay, you know, I went at noon, it's 2 o'clock. And that's like preventive medicine. You know, we're trying to trying to avert a crisis.
0: Right.
1: Yeah.
0: No, I think everybody can relate to that. And I can think of a lot of situations I've been in where all of a sudden the need comes and you are rushing.
1: Absolutely.
0: It happens all the time.
1: Yeah.
0: Let's talk about medications, because medications obviously are a significant source and reason for causing people to fall.
1: They are. And that's one of the reasons why we see so many more falls in older adults than we do in younger adults, is because older adults tend to be on more medications. So first of all, some medications will just cause problems with balance. I mean, they you know, and it'll say right on the thing, you know, this medication may cause dizziness. Well, you're a little dizzy, you're a little off balance. The more medication someone is on, the more likely that they're going to have balance problems and dizziness. Hmm. Whether it's just because of the volume, the interactions between medications, you know, sort of interacting with each other. And I mean, I've worked with people that are on 8, 10, a dozen different medications. Now, you put all those together,
0: right?
1: Not that they're taking them all at one time, some in the morning, some with a meal, some at lunch, some before dinner, some before bed. So all of those, you know, all of those things can really increase the chances of a fall. So what we usually recommend to people is, again, this is why it's important for your medical provider to know that you're falling, so that, you know, they can kind of look at, is it because of medications? Is it because of the interaction of medications? Is it that maybe you're taking a medication that causes fatigue? It doesn't even have to necessarily be dizziness, but, you know, when you're really tired and you just kind of can't get out of your own way, guess what? You're more susceptible to a fall. So sometimes the physician can lower the dosage. Sometimes they can take the person off the medication altogether. It may be the timing of it. Okay, instead of taking this at noontime, let's have you take it before you go to bed, because you're going to be lying down anyway. So all of that is really important. But medications are a huge source of can be a huge source of problems. They're lifesavers. And they can be wonderful. And for some people, they have to be on whatever they're on, you know, with the dosage. So then it's a matter of sort of managing those and having an understanding that I'm taking these two or three meds together. They kind of can make me feel a little lightheaded or a little woozy or a little dizzy. So it's knowing that and then trying to, you know, take some action steps around that.
0: So to that point, should people be thinking about meeting with their physicians if they are feeling a lot of side effects to maybe change when you take it or how much you're taking?
1: Always. Because the other thing that happens is, as much as we love to feel like, you know, everything is centralized and Dr. A, specialist over here who put me on this, and Dr. B, specialist here in my primary care, as much as we like to hope and think that they're all on the same page, it doesn't necessarily happen.
0: That's true.
1: So what we've told, and I know I have Dr. Akinyele Lovelace is on my show. My Wake Up Wednesday show is a regular once a month. And he and I have had this conversation on multiple occasions. When you go to see your primary care, take all your medications, stick them in a brown paper bag, because you're not going to remember all the names. You know, for a lot of the seniors, it's like, I take the blue pill, the yellow pill, the white pill. I get it. The horse pill, the tiny pill. You know, we get all of that.
0: Right.
1: And any over-the-counters that you're taking, because that's the other thing.
0: Right.
1: Are you taking other things?
0: Right.
1: Well, I have a Tums every night before I go to bed. Or, you know, or I take Advil a couple times a week because I'm prone to headache, whatever it is. Or vitamins, supplements. Put them all in a bag. Take them in there so that your physician, your primary care, can look at the whole gamut and say, you know, okay, what do we have going on here? I mean, I had years and years ago, and when I say years ago, I'm talking about like 40 years ago when I was early in the field. I was working in the same facility where the woman had the broken hip. And I had a woman who was seeing a psychiatrist on a regular basis. And it just seemed like every time she went to see the psychiatrist, he would change her medication. And this was back in the day, way before, you know, computerized everything. You know, this was like back in the 80s. And so, thankfully we had a director of nursing who was on top of it, because that was not the only medication this woman was taking. She was in her 80s, so she was on other meds. And so it was really the director of nursing who was constantly looking at, you know, looking for side effects, because she lived there. It was a long-term care facility. You know, what are the side effects? And there always were side effects. So she'd be on the phone, you know, a week later with the psychiatrist saying, first of all, stop changing the medication, because it takes your, you know, it takes your body a while to get, you know, to get used to it. Right. And second of all, you know, you need to understand she's on this, this, this, this, and this, in addition to what you're putting her on. So really important. That's communication. That's really important to communicate with, again, whoever the medical provider is. You know, you may be seeing the nurse practitioner early on in the appointment. You know, your time with the primary care may be 5 minutes, but you've got other time with, you know, other medical professionals that you can start going over all this with.
0: And I think to your point, I think it is rare, if ever, that when you go into a doctor's office now, that they, one of the first questions they ask after they get your name and social security number is, what medications are you on? So thankfully, you know, I could never come up with the names. Anne is always the one that goes to the drugstore for me, to the pharmacy to get our medications. But, you know, have at least, I love the idea of putting them all in a bag, or at least have a little note card with them all written out. Make sure they're updated with the dosage, how often you take it. But you're going to need to have that information, so make sure you have it readily available. So great, great, great tips. And again, make sure that you know what the side effects are. And I do make sure that if I'm picking up something new at the pharmacy, I ask them, what are the side effects?
1: I think that's really important, Harry, and I'm glad that you brought that up, because my biggest concern is that, and I do the same thing, I ask the pharmacist, what should I be looking out for? Because they give it, give you everything in writing, but you need, it's, you know, it's microscopic. You need a magnifier of, you know, oh my goodness. It's so, it's, I mean, I've had people say to me, Tina, they gave me the information, but I can't see it. I mean, even with my glasses on, it's, you know, because they're trying to jam all this information on. So as the pharmacist, what are the big things that I should be looking out for, that I should be careful about, you know, just that are possible side effects? They'll give you just the, you know, like a short laundry list of the major ones.
0: And generally, not so much if you're getting the pickup, but if you go inside, they'll bring the pharmacist right over to you and talk to you. So really make sure people are doing that. Let's talk about mild cognitive impairment and certain types of dementia, as far as how does that affect higher risk of falling?
1: Well, you'd be surprised. But first of all, with mild cognitive, so if you have someone, say, in the earlier stages of dementia or Alzheimer's, sometimes for them, it's more that they spend a lot of time searching in their mind for familiarity, so something that's familiar. So I think a lot of times when people have falls, it's because they're not focused on what they should be paying attention to. And when someone has, you know, in the earlier stages of dementia, it's just hard to focus, because they're so focused on just the day-to-day activities and sort of staying on track with things, because it's more of a struggle for them. They really have to think about things, that they may not be paying attention to the chair that's over there, or the ottoman that I'm about to trip over. So that's what you find with, I think, more with the mild cognitive impairments, where you have people that are less focused than they normally would have been. As someone gets, if the dementia progresses, it's very interesting, like with Alzheimer's disease, there are certain visual changes that happen. So for instance, a person's depth perception changes when they have Alzheimer's. Yes. And so one of the ways that if you want, if you have somebody who wanders, for instance, and you want to keep them in a space and not, say, wander outside, one of the things that we've used is you can get like black duct tape, and if you put that across a doorway and you make it about, you know, say as wide as this piece of paper, right, to someone with Alzheimer's disease dementia, that looks like a canyon. If you watch them, they'll actually pick up their leg to go over it, because they think it's like a big hole. And so they're really cautious that way. So if you make that wider, they just won't, they won't cross that threshold, because their depth perception is off. So they don't know that it's just one dimensional. It's just like it's a piece of tape, or it's painted, or it's a different color tile. So they use those in memory care units. You'll see like different color tiles in different places. And that's so that we don't it's just a form. But what happens, Harry, is that when your depth perception is off and you've got, say, dementia or Alzheimer's, you know, if you're going up and down the stairs, it's really easy to fall, because the steps may appear either higher or lower. You know what I mean? So, or so you go to, you know, hit the last step and you're thinking it's just this little, and it, you know, and it's a higher step, and mm-hmm. and down you go. So yeah, so there are some definite changes that happen with people mm-hmm. with cognition.
0: Yeah, and obviously that's occurring more and more often.
1: Yeah, absolutely.
0: Let's talk about loss of muscle mass. This was yeah. really interesting to me.
1: It is. Yeah, it's really important. So as people age, lots of things happen to them physically, as you know, Mr. YMCA over here. But older adults often experience what we call sarcopenia, which is a loss of muscle mass. Well, it's like anything else. You know, even in a younger person, they break their arm goes in a cast. They're, you know, the arm is in the cast for, say, 6 weeks. You take it out of the cast, it looks smaller and different than the other arm. Why? Because you've been using your other arm, and now it's been doing double duty because you can't use this one. And that's what happens when you don't exercise your muscles. They shrink. I mean, you have a loss of muscle mass. Same thing with bone density. So, you know, the more stress that you put on your bones, actually, the denser they become. Mm-hmm. So that's a good thing. Less porous. And both of those problems can lead to falls. So, and what's ironic about this, Harry, is that I've heard so many older people say, well, I don't want to exercise. I'm afraid I'll fall. And of course, that's only exacerbating the problem, because the less they exercise, the more muscle mass they're losing, and the greater the chance that they will fall because they don't, you know. And the other thing too, and you know, Carol Palmer is also she's a group exercise instructor at the senior center, but also is a regular on my show. And you know, we've talked about that too, and just exercises that are done for balance, to help improve balance. So you know, things like yoga and Tai Chi and Pilates, all of those are helpful with balance. And you know, it's really interesting. I'm in my late 60s and I certainly see a difference. I mean, I'm religious about doing my stretches and my core work every morning for about a half an hour. There is no doubt that my balance has changed since I'm younger. So some of those exercises and stretches where I'm holding onto one leg, you know, standing on one leg, I was a dancer. I could do that, no problem. Now I have to have a hip or something up against the wall, because I do them first thing in the morning too. And I find that, you know, getting out of bed and starting to do that right away, it's really easy to lose your balance. So, you know, the more you exercise, probably, certainly you're going to build your muscle mass and your bone density, but also your balance is chances are that your balance is going to improve as well. So don't get caught up in that, you know, that catch 22 of I'm afraid to exercise, I'm afraid to move, because that's what happens. You know, people will sometimes end up sitting like in a chair because they're afraid, well, I'm going to fall if I get up. Well, the problem is that at some point you're going to have to get up, and then the chances that you're going to fall, you've really increased those chances because you haven't sharpened any of those senses. You haven't been using your muscles and your bones and so forth.
0: Yeah, I think I see that an awful lot, where people really do just sit, and you know that the muscles are getting weaker, they're atrophying,
1: the worst thing.
0: And you've got to use them. You've got to keep them as strong as you can.
1: Yep.
0: Because we all do. I'm surprised at how much muscle mass I've lost.
1: Yeah.
0: And I'm approaching my mid 70s now, but you know, from where I was, because I was always worked out.
1: Absolutely.
0: I was very athletically inclined through all my adult years, and I can certainly see, you know, a lack of muscle mass, but also my balance too, to your point.
1: Yeah.
0: I noticed little things that all of a sudden, you know, it's not as sharp, you know.
1: Yep.
0: It doesn't take much for all of a sudden I can correct it very quickly.
1: Yeah.
0: But I'm having to correct it.
1: Yeah.
0: So those things do go, and are there things that you can do to improve that, or?
1: There are. I mean, there are.
0: Is that just a natural part of aging?
1: I think the balance piece of it, well, again, it's hard to tease it out, because most people, when they hit, say, 70, are probably on at least one medication. So is that part of it? Is it? I mean, I think that's what I mean.
0: Yeah,
1: there's a lot going on.
0: Right.
1: I think in general. And this is an Aunt Jane story, so no data. My brother, who's a chemist, would say, show me the data. But I think in general, people, your balance does become an issue. And I have a lot of people, we'll talk about the environment in a few minutes, but, you know, I have a lot of people who will not climb up on even a step stool if they are alone in the house, and that is not a bad practice in my opinion.
0: Yeah, no, absolutely. You shouldn't be getting on anything like that unless you have another person. You know, let's talk about, there's some balance and strength training exercises out there that people can get themselves involved in.
1: Yeah, you know, I mean, any of the senior centers, you know, one of our goals is to keep people as physically active as possible and to do it as affordably as possible. So I think any of your local senior centers, and you know, we've said this before, I've said it on this show, and I've talked to people individually, you don't have to just attend programs at the senior center where you live. So for instance, Friday mornings we have line dancing at our senior center, which, by the way, that is a great balance builder because there's, you're moving, you're turning, but it's meant for old, the ones that we run are meant for older people. So you're not spinning like this, but you know, you're doing those gentle turns. Well, the line dancers are in Westfield on Wednesday, in Southwick on another day, in Agawam on another day. And there's nothing to, you know, lots of them, you know, oh, I do line dancing 3 days a week. I'm here. That's perfectly okay. So if there are programs that we don't offer in Westfield that maybe you hear about in West Springfield or Agawam or Southwick or wherever, that's fine. You can participate. We have some out-of-towners that participate in ours. But I think, you know, we are very lucky in Westfield. I mean, you've got a YMCA. Mm-hmm. You have the senior center. And, you know, the programs that are offered are, like with the Y, it's the Active Older Adults program. And programs are designed for older adults. Same thing with the senior center. We have chair yoga. We have, you know, Carol Palmer teaches her Totally Fun Fitness class. We have Zumba Gold, two different instructors. And those instructors, our mail call class, will say, you have to do it to what works for you. So not everybody in any of those classes is at the same level. You know, I mean, their age ranges are from, like, you know, 60 to 95. And, you know, and their abilities are all different. And you know, sometimes people have had a hip replacement or a knee replacement, and they're coming back after that. So, but those are available to people. During COVID, thankfully, with the help of Pete Coles, we started a whole, that's how the Council on Aging Presents series started. So we started the educational piece, the fitness piece, and the entertainment piece. And I am really proud to say, as the special projects coordinator, who works closely with Pete, that we kept up all of those programs after COVID. So, you know, Channel 15, great resource. There are exercise programs on Channel 15 every day. The listing is in our newsletter. You'll find it on page 6 of the newsletter of what's offered when. Our Voice of Experience newsletter, the March edition, just came out. And, you know, it's interesting. I have one of my tax aid folks, Sue Graney, is one of the, helps prepare taxes for people. She said to me, I had a caller about something a couple weeks ago. She answered the phone and she said, "Do you hear your husband in the background?" And I'm thinking to myself, what is my husband doing at Susan Graney's house? And then I realized she, because he did an exercise program with my daughter, Grace, she still does that at least 2 to 3 days a week. It's offered on Channel 15. She's still doing it. And those programs were, we have line dancing. We have chair yoga, Carol Palmer. We have mail call. We have yoga. We have all of them. Turn on Channel 15, or it's all YouTube. If you want to do it on YouTube, just follow along. And they were all designed for you to do in your own home. And so those are important. But, you know, in this day and age with YouTube, you want to try doing, you know, chair yoga, and you've done ours and you want to try something else, YouTube it, you know, and do it. So there's, for me, in this day and age, Harry, there's just no reason not to be doing something.
0: Good for you. No, you're very right. So let's talk about healthy bones, because as you mentioned, that won't stop a fall, but it may help
1: that you don't
0: keep
1: have
0: you from
1: a
0: breaking a
1: yes,
0: bone.
1: Yes, exactly.
0: So let's
1: That's
0: talk
1: exactly
0: about
1: it.
0: what makes a healthy bone.
1: Okay, so bones are, if you don't stress a bone, it will naturally become porous. So what that means is it means it's filled with air, as opposed to bone density. So women are more prone to osteoporosis, so they have to be really careful about that. There are bone density tests, so you can be tested for that to kind of see where you fall on the spectrum. Some people are more prone to porous bones. And so any physical activity where you're stressing your bones, that's just, it just builds up your bone strength. Mm-hmm. And we have plenty of people that have taken a tumble at the senior center and we're fine. They, you know, they were a little bruised. They didn't break anything. Mm-hmm. Mostly people who are in pretty good shape. And when I say pretty good shape, Harry, I don't mean, you don't need to be out running a marathon. Right. You don't

0: This broadcast service is provided by Valley iRadio. The material being read is the copyright property of the publications being read. Access to this program is solely for persons who cannot read the original printed version due to a visual impairment or other disability. By continuing to listen, you confirm that you have such a condition.
1: Sometimes that is really the difference. Right. And, you know, it's kind of harsh and sort of sad to say, but in some cases that is the difference between someone remaining at home,
2: right,
1: fairly independent, maybe with some support services, and ending up in a long-term care facility, yeah, you know, either on a short-term or a longer-term basis.
2: Yeah, no question. Yeah. Let's talk about calcium and vitamin D.
1: Yeah.
2: How and why is that important?
1: I think that's definitely something that while you're reviewing all of your medications with your medical provider, that is definitely a conversation to have with your medical provider. Because, you know, again, any of those supplements can be wonderful, but, you know, your medical provider is going to look at everything else you're taking. Some medications actually deplete calcium. So, you know, you want to make sure. Mm. But again, that's a conversation to have with your medical provider, not with your neighbor, not with your friend who may have all kinds of advice, but with your
2: right,
1: medical provider to say, am I a candidate for, you know, taking vitamin D or taking a calcium supplement? What do you think? Some doctors will say, oh, yep, absolutely. You know, I want to put you on a low dosage. Some may say, nope, you don't need it based on, sometimes it's diet. You know, we had Jen Jafune on the show this morning doing, you know, talking about a registered dietitian. You know, Jen would be the one to say, well, you don't necessarily need a calcium supplement if you're upping certain foods that, you know, are calcium friendly. So,
2: right,
1: conversations to have with your medical,
2: yeah,
1: your
2: yeah, medical provider. No question about it. And, you know, just to go back again to, you know, bone density is mm-hmm, it's all about, you know, certainly resistance exercises.
1: Yep.
2: And
1: yep,
2: you can do that in a lot of different fashions,
1: yep,
2: and ways, whether it's
1: yep,
2: at home, at the
1: yep,
2: senior center, at the Y. But also, can you talk just about, when we talk about active exercise, how often and for how long? Duration. So really, you look at duration, intensity, and there's really three parts to it. There's duration, intensity, and frequency.
1: Okay.
2: Those three pieces.
1: Well, according to my primary care physician source, who is Dr. Lovelace.
2: And he's very good, by the way. I listened to him.
1: He is very good. And also just most of what you read, mostly for older adults, it'll say 150 minutes a week. So 150 minutes to me, I would break that down to about 30-minute segments, five times a week.
2: Perfect.
1: At least. I mean, that's your, you
2: yep,
1: know, that's sort of your minimum. And I think if you can target that, it's, to me, that's a realistic goal, because if I say to you, well, you know, Harry, you have to exercise 3 hours a day, like for the rest of your life, you'll do that once or twice and say, okay, I can't do this.
2: Yeah,
1: you know, and you just throw up your, it's not sustainable. But
2: right,
1: 30 minutes, it's like, okay, well, how long does it take me to walk around my neighborhood, or how long does it take me, you know, and of course
2: right,
1: you do want to mix it up. So you want some aerobic types of exercise, you want some stretches, you want some strength training, maybe some weight training if that's something that you want to do. One of the things that I love about Carol Palmer's Totally Fun Fitness class, and the reason that we came up with that name, is because it's sort of the total package. So there's a little bit of everything. There's some warm-ups, there's cool down, there's stretches, there's some balance, there's some aerobics, there's some strength training.
2: Mm-hmm.
1: And I think that's, you know, and of course, if you can do something like that with a class, it's generally a lot more fun than doing,
2: yeah,
1: it on your own.
2: It is.
1: You know, although some people like the solitude. Like, I actually kind of prefer running on my own, because I solve all of the world's problems, all of my own family problems.
2: Yeah, it's a chance to clear your head out
1: there
2: and really
1: and
2: think.
1: I can't run and chat at the same time. So if I'm running with someone, I'll say to them right out of the gate, if you want to talk, I'm happy to listen. I'll listen for the whole time we're out here running, but I can't run and talk at the same time,
2: right,
1: for any length
2: of time.
1: I'm
2: the same way, right?
1: Yeah.
2: Not if you're stressing
1: yeah,
2: yourself.
1: Yeah,
2: you're going
1: yeah,
2: out for a workout.
1: Right.
2: It's not a chance to sit down and talk about
1: exactly
2: it. Let's talk about foot problems.
1: Yes.
2: Because that obviously,
1: yeah,
2: that's the root of balance,
1: yeah,
2: and the cause of why we fall a lot.
1: Yeah.
2: So let's talk about, and there's a number of factors to that.
1: Yeah, there are. So we talked a little bit before about like peripheral neuropathy, people who have, you know, lack of feeling in their feet. And again, it goes back to, first, in some cases, that might be caused by diabetes, especially if you've been diabetic for a long period of time. Sometimes, you know, and that's why diabetics always have to be concerned about

0: checking their feet because they don't necessarily have great sensation in their feet. Mm-hmm. So they might not know. They might not see that they've got a sore on a toe or on the bottom of their foot, which can worsen because they don't feel it. So that's really important. Any type of foot problem, pain, you're going to want to get that checked out. Yeah. And it might be that you have to see a foot specialist. But the other thing that it's really interesting to me, we had this conversation a couple of months ago at work, just among the staff, okay, so who are mostly in their 50s and 60s at this stage of the game, and mostly women. So we were talking about our footwear attire. And the fact that all of us have pretty much traded in our pumps for comfort, you know, and recognizing that we do have some balance issues.
1: You're right.
0: So, you know, you want to wear, you know, low-heeled, rubber-soled, non-skid shoes.
1: Yeah,
0: you have to be really careful you have to be careful about high heels, shoes without backs, things like flip-flops in the summertime.
1: Yeah,
0: I've seen some of these women that come into the senior center wearing every kind of footwear, and I'm thinking that is like I'm just thinking to myself, it's an accident waiting to happen, you know?
1: Yeah, it really is.
0: So you want to be really careful about that. But also, and I don't know if you remember doing this, Harry, but I can remember as a kid when we would get a new pair of shoes, especially like dress shoes, and the bottom of the soles were so smooth.
1: Oh, my gosh.
0: They were leather. They were so smooth.
1: I know.
0: We used to take sandpaper. My dad would give us sandpaper, and we'd rub it on the bottom. Because until you kind of scuffed them up a little bit on the bottom, so you had some grip.
1: I always look for cement or asphalt to just
0: Swirl around.
1: You're right. They're so slippery.
0: They're so slippery. And for our seniors, that's real. That can be really scary. So you want to be careful about that. Another thing that you want to be really careful about, especially if you're a senior, is walking around in socks. Because socks, especially on the stairs, that is so dangerous.
1: Yeah.
0: So what we recommend is, in fact, it's so dangerous that I was working at a nursing home years ago, and the medical director was getting so tired of having people, we were getting these incidents reports of the residents getting out of bed at night to go to the bathroom and falling. He was so upset about that he banned wearing socks to bed because they were all wearing socks and they were sliding.
1: Yeah.
0: So I had to go to the defense of all these people because I said to him, but some people, I said, you know, a lot of people just have really cold extremities because they're on blood thinners, they're on medications and so forth. So I said, that's not a solution. And I told him, I said, I wear socks to bed. This was 25 years ago. And I said to him, I can't not because my feet would be so cold I wouldn't be able to sleep. Mm-hmm. So the compromise was that we got those, you know, the sock things. And they give them to you when you do day surgery with the grippies on the bottom.
1: The grippy thing. I was just thinking about
0: that. And, you know, I had a senior who asked me, I did this presentation at the senior center several months ago, and she said, well, where can you get those? So now I've been on the lookout. You can get them at Walmart. You can get them like at TJ Maxx. You just have to check. Not all of them. A lot of those slipper socks don't have grippies, but a lot of them do.
1: Right.
0: So just check the bottoms. And you know what my daughter did? Because we have an 18-month-old living with us. My granddaughter lives with us. Grace, and she's in the same boat. You know, she just was just learning how to walk and she was sliding all over the place. Grace took some kind of fabric paint, and dotted the bottom of all of her socks.
1: Oh my gosh.
0: And it just made a grip.
1: Right.
0: I would have never thought to do that. I came home one day, she had socks all over the kitchen table. And I said, what are you doing? She said, well, Charlie's sliding all over the kitchen floor. So, you know, if it's good enough for a babe, we can do that. You can just take some socks and do that on the bottom.
1: You know, that's a great point because, you know, in our house, we have carpet. So when we come in the house, the shoes come off.
0: Yeah.
1: And so I'm walking around my socks. Anna walks around in hers. But I do have slippers that I could slide my foot into.
0: Yep.
1: But that doesn't mean that I'm not always going up and down the stairs with, and to your point, very, very slippery. I have to be very careful, make sure that hanging on the handrail. I actually walk sideways down the stairs so that I've got the full foot on the stair tread.
0: Yep.
1: But you've got, especially when it's a highly glossed varnish type of stair tread, so you've got to be really, really careful.
0: Absolutely.
1: So, Tina, we've covered a lot of ground here, a lot to falling. It's not just as simple as slipping on. And also, be aware of your environment. We've got ice out there. You're walking inside buildings. People are tracking snow in, so you've got a water on the floor, especially wax floors. That is very, very So really make sure that you're pounding your feet before you walk into a building and try to get rid of all this snow and ice that you're carting in with you.
0: Yeah.
1: Anything else that you can think of that we haven't talked about related to this topic?
0: Oh, yeah. I would say a few things. Number one, get enough sleep.
1: Because
0: when you're tired, it's that, you know, that's going to increase your risk for falling. There's something that we haven't mentioned that I haven't mentioned, Harry, and it's something called, you know, sometimes people go from sitting to standing and they'll get dizzy, especially if they stand up suddenly. Or if they're lying on the floor, the phone rings, you jump up to get it. That's called postural hypotension. It's where your blood pressure drops suddenly when you go from like a sit to a stand or lying down to sitting. That can be caused by medications. So that, again, is something that you want to let your medical provider know. Every time I stand up, I get a little dizzy or a little woozy. Now, it may be that that medication can be changed, but it also may be that it can't, and it's something that you're going to have to learn to live with. The key is when you stand up, give yourself a little bit of time to get your balance, because it'll go away fairly quickly. But the idea is don't jump up and start running or walking, because you're probably going to end up on your face, as opposed to stand up. Okay, let me get my bearings straight. And a lot of people, even Gary will say, my husband will say, oh, I jumped up too fast. Just get your bearings
1: straight.
0: Yeah, you
1: can feel your
0: head. So just be really careful. If you're somebody who uses an assistive device, if you use a cane or a walker, we've talked about this before on the show, and you can go back. People can go back and YouTube the session that we did on medical equipment. Make sure that it's fit to you. So, you know, people borrow medical, they borrow walkers or they borrow canes, especially if they've had a hospitalization. That's fine. But those are all adjustable. So make sure they're adjusted to you, to your height and to your weight, so that you're using it properly. Because, you know, a cane is only good enough or a walker is only good enough if you're using it properly. If you're not, it's not only going to probably help you to fall, but now you're like tripping over things. So you got to be really careful about that.
1: And to the point of getting up too soon, even when you're lying in bed, you know, if you've been sleeping, I find that when I do get up, I sit on the side of the bed before I actually try to stand up.
0: Exactly. Dangle your feet. We've talked all about the person. We need to spend a couple minutes talking about the environment and what you can do. You know, we talked about outdoors, and people are pretty sensitive to that. You know, my sidewalk is icy, my driveway is icy. So they're fairly cautious, I think, about that. Be careful of black ice, of course. But some of the things that people are not necessarily as careful about, clutter in your home. You know, the more clutter that you have, the more likely to fall, especially on the stairs. And I see it all the time. People put things on their stairs because they don't want to make a trip up. And I get that. But instead of that, and then they forget they put it there. They go up, they come down, now they fall. You know, just the more stuff that people have. And, you know, I've had students that have worked, done internships at the senior center. I've had students for the allied health students from here. And I say to them, when you come in, you've got backpacks and handbags and all that other stuff. Get it on a table, on a chair, or on the shelf. Do not put it on the floor, even if it's kind of toward the side, because that is like an accident waiting to happen.
1: Those are great tips.
0: Yeah. So that's really important. Dimly lit hallways and stairwells. You know, we, for last year, we were giving out a lot of those automatic night lights. You can get them at Rockies. You can get them at Home Depot. You can get them at Stop and Shop, Big Y. They're the light lights. The night lights that you just plug them in. They'll go off when it's bright, and when it gets darker, they'll automatically come on. They don't even have a light bulb in them. They just plug them in and they go. So those are really helpful, because a lot of times we see slip and fall at night. We'll get up to go to the bathroom. So we got two issues. We have the socks that are slippery, and we have a lack of lighting. And especially if people are, you know, married or they have a partner, they don't want to turn on the light and wake up the person in the room, and down they go. So be careful about that. Slippery shower stalls and tubs. Be really, really
1: Those
0: careful about that. We had somebody who took, I mean, such a nasty fall last year or the year before. I mean, was literally in the hospital, rehab for months, broke a lot of bones. You got to be really careful. Things like long electrical cords, you know, you can't have long electrical cords where you can trip. And I would say the last thing is get rid of your scatter rugs. As beautiful as they are, get rid of your scatter rugs, because you catch your you know, you catch a corner, you catch an edge, and down you're going.
1: Yeah. Tina Gorman, thank you so much for coming in. A fascinating conversation. And what I would say to people is, be aware of everything that we have just gone over. Also recognize that this show broadcasts every Tuesday and Thursday at 2:45. So if you want to watch it again, to listen to some points that you might have missed, make sure that you do check it there. So certainly thanks to Tina Gorman, Council on Aging Special Projects Coordinator, and special thanks to Pete Coles, WCPC Westfield Cable Channel 15, manager and producer, for his help and support to make this show possible. On behalf of Pete Coles, Mike Squindo, and Tina Gorman, I'm Harry Rock, and this has been another edition of the Westfield Council on Aging Presents. Have a great week, everybody. We will see you on the next show.

0: 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Today I'd like to share with you 40 happy facts that'll make your day a little brighter. This information is sourced from the Reader's Digest. Fact: sea otters hold hands when they sleep. They do that because it keeps them from floating away from each other while they sleep. Fact: cows have best friends, and they tend to experience lower levels of stress when they're hanging out with them. Fact: Norway knighted a penguin. His name is Sir Niels Olav III, and he lives in the Edinburgh Zoo. Three other members of his family also are honorary members of the elite guard. Fact: the voices of Mickey Mouse and Minnie Mouse got married in real life. Their names were Wayne Allwyn and Russell Taylor. They tied the knot in 1991 and remained together until Wayne passed away in 2009. Fact: Gentoo penguins propose to their mates with a pebble. If the female penguin accepts the proposal, she uses the pebble as the basis for their nest. Fact: almost 30,000 rubber duckies were lost at sea in the 90s. It's rumored that there are probably thousands of yellow duckies out there in the middle of the ocean. Fact: baby elephants suck on their trunks. It's no different than human babies sucking on their thumbs. Elephants are also very smart. They may even be smarter than you. The Pillsbury Doughboy has a name. It's Poppin' Fresh, a fitting name for an energetic character. Fact: chicks start communicating with their mothers even before they hatch. In fact, they even warn each other of danger while still in their shells. Fact: there's a basketball court on top of the U.S. Supreme Court building. It's even called the highest court in all the land. It might be a bad pun, but there's some truth to it. Fact: squirrels will adopt other squirrel babies. This means that abandoned squirrel babies get to have families still. Fact: goats have accents. What a goat sounds like heavily depends on the region they grow in, just as it does with humans. Fact: quokka is the happiest animal ever. They're not only always smiling, but they're also one of the friendliest animals toward humans. Fact: Hershey kisses are called kisses because of how it's made. Apparently, the sound and motion of them being dropped on the conveyor belt sounds just like a kiss. Fact: dolphins give each other specific names. However, these names are not like human names. They make certain sounds to each other to represent each dolphin. Fact: puffins mate for life. They also make incredibly cozy homes for their babies. The parents also take turns taking care of their egg before it hatches. Fact: crows like to give presents. They're actually one of the most intelligent animals of all and like to give their human friends little trinkets. Fact: the concept of gross national happiness was coined by a king. This measurement was first coined by the fourth king of Bhutan, who takes facts like psychological well-being, health, and education into account. Fact: a Marvel superhero has a hearing aid. His name is Blue Ear, and he was created by Marvel Comics to encourage a little boy to wear his hearing aids. Fact: sperm whales have BFFS. They also have very good memories, which mean they never forget their best friends, even if they don't see them for a while. Fact: an astronaut wrote his daughter's initials on the moon. The astronaut's name is Eugene Cernan, and he certainly loves his daughter so much. Fact: Vikings used to give the cutest wedding presents. They might be famous for how good they were in battle, but Nordic tradition also meant that they gave kittens as wedding presents. Fact: humans learn to laugh and smile before they can speak, because happiness is truly the most important thing. Fact: baby chimps sometimes play with baby dolls. They make baby dolls out of sticks and love playing with them. Fact: chips will sometimes help humans. If they're trying to reach for something and can't get it, A chip might just help you out. Fact, smiling can lower stress. If you needed a reason to smile today, do it just because it will lower your heart rate. Fact, there's an island in Japan with friendly rabbits. The island is named Okunoshima, and it is filled with rabbits that were once used for chemical testing, but now are free to roam the island as they wish. Fact, ducks shake their tails when they're happy. They tend to do it when eating or drinking water. Talk about loving food. Fact, a town in Alaska had a cat as a mayor. The name was Mr. Stubbs, and he was an honorary mayor for 17 years. He also lived until he was 20. Fact, babies sleep 5,400 hours in their first year of life. Now that's a lot of sleep. Fact, in every episode of Seinfeld, there's a Superman somewhere. You'll have to look closely to find all 172 of them. Fact, Neil Armstrong went through customs after returning from the moon. Next time you're going through customs, you might want to remember that. Fact, dogs feel safe when they smell their humans. We truly do not deserve dogs, but it's nice to know we make them happy. Fact, Mr. Rogers was an ordained minister. After all, hardly anyone is as kind, patient, and humble as he is. Fact, cuddling is good for you. Cuddling your loved one helps to release oxytocin, which is a very beneficial hormone. Fact, dogs sneeze to show they're play fighting. We sneeze because of dust. They do it because they're happy and excited. Fact, honeybees can hold hands. Their hands resemble hooks, so you can say they hook themselves together before they fly away. Fact, in Switzerland, it's illegal to buy only one guinea pig. Guinea pigs are social animals, so if you want to own one in Switzerland, you need also to get a mate for it. Fact, there's a village in the Netherlands made specifically to help people with dementia. That's a very sweet concept. Well, thanks for listening to Valley Eye Radio. Looking forward to our next program. This is Barbara signing off. Have a great day.
1: Well, good morning, everyone, and welcome back to Valley Eye Radio. It's Thursday, May 14th, 2026, and as always, we're here to bring you the news and much more from around the Pioneer Valley. Up first today, we're going to start with the Springfield Republican. Our readers in the studio today are Sue and Jody, and I'll turn it over to them now, and we'll hear what they've got in store for us in the news today.
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2: And this is a grab your umbrella day. Rain at times today, wet roads and lower visibility may lead to travel disruptions. Periods of rain tonight, cloudy and cool tomorrow with a couple of showers. Saturday, mostly sunny and pleasant. And Sunday, mostly sunny and pleasant. And Monday, times of clouds and sun, mostly sunny and pleasant near the New York border. Pleasant to the north and to the east. Tuesday, partly sunny and warmer. Wednesday, not as warm, with times of clouds and sun. Thunderstorms arriving during the afternoon in the east on Thursday, and it's not as warm in the east. So for today, we're going to have a high of 61. It's going to probably rain all day. And then it's going to be a low of 50 tonight. And tomorrow, a high of 58 with a low of 43. And same thing, cloudy in the showers. And Saturday, though, the ray of sunshine is going to be high of 78 with a low of 56, and it's going to be mostly sunny and pleasant. Sunday, a high of 83 with a low of 54, and it's going to be sunshiny and very warm. And Monday, we have a high of 80 and a low of 52, and well, there'll be some clouds off and on, but mostly sun. So for the lottery,

0: and Mass Cash Evening, 10, 11, 20, 29, 33. Megabucks, 23, 25, 27, 33, 43, 44, the next jackpot, $17.85 million. And Millionaire for Life, 21, 24, 29, 42, 49, and the Millionaire Ball is 1. And lastly, the Powerball, 22, 31, 52, 56, 67, with a Powerball of 15 and a Power Play of 2, next jackpot, $86 million. So what do you have going on in the sports world, Sue?
1: Well, I'm totally confused. There's too many numbers. Good morning, everybody. And sports today is brought to you through a generous contribution from A to Z Moving and Storage, 41 Chapin Street, West Springfield. Motto, happy feet move faster. I'd be happy when they move, that's all. Okay, there are some things happening in the, let's start off with the NBA, which has oodles happening. Game yesterday, Cavaliers 117 over the Pistons, which was no surprise, but still. On the NBA, we're in the middle of the playoffs. On the Eastern side, the New York versus Philadelphia. New York took it 144 to 114 and therefore won their series and are now going to New York, will now be meeting the winner of the Cleveland series. The Cleveland series of the Eastern is Detroit against Detroit, and Cleveland took yesterday's game 117 to 13. The deciding game may well be tonight, and then we'll see who ends with the Eastern NBA to go forward. As far as the Western NBA, that was the case of Oklahoma City versus the LA Lakers for part of it. That one is now over. Oklahoma City took it yesterday, 115 to 110. They, in turn, will now play the results of the San Antonio and Minnesota matchup. Yesterday's Minnesota lost to San Antonio. San Antonio, 126 to 97. And that gives us, that means they have one more game, and so we're waiting on that. But it'll be Oklahoma on one side versus either San Antonio or Minnesota. That should wrap up quickly. And that's the WNBA. Now, let's see. Connecticut Sun. I'm jumping all over, but some of them are right in front of me, and I don't have to flip pages too much. Connecticut Sun is still vying against Las Vegas. They're going to be meeting Friday for a game, and also Portland on Monday. As far as where they are, the WNBA, the Sun, ended up at the bottom of the Eastern Conference, but through a bunch of back and forth, they are now still in the game. So Las Vegas versus the Sun. I don't have that score at this point, but I'll try to get it for you. But tonight, Minnesota versus Dallas in New York at Portland. As far as the NBA, there are no games on TV that I can see. No games today that you can wait breathlessly for. AHL, remember, our Thunderbirds, they're in the middle of the Calder Cup playoffs in division finals. Against Scranton at this point, it's a 1-1, and they will be meeting tonight at Scranton at 7:05. As far as, is it on TV? Not that I see, or not on the regular channels, I guess is the best way to put it. So currently it's Scranton 1, Thunderbirds 1, and we'll take it from there.
0: Oh, good.
1: Moving now to the Major League Baseball, a lot of games are going on in that score. Okay, New York Yankees met the Orioles. The Orioles 7-0. And bad news for the Yankees, their player Max Fried has had to leave the game because of elbow soreness, and that's not good this early in the group. Angels met Guardians. Guardians took it 4-2. And Angel Martinez, however, from the Angels, did smack a leadoff homer for the Guardians. Yeah, that's right. I'm sorry. Angel Martinez, Guardians, obviously, smacked a leadoff homer for the Guardians. As far as the Washington Nationals meeting the Cincinnati Reds, Nationals took it, but it took 10 innings, 8-7 over the Cincinnati Reds. Colorado Rockies, 10. Pittsburgh Pirates, 4. Philadelphia Phillies bowed to the Red Sox. Oh, my goodness, Red Sox won. Red Sox, 3. Philadelphia Phillies, 1. And Rafaela's pinch hit home run put that Red Sox ahead, and that they were able to maintain it. So good for Rafaela. As far as Tampa Bay Rays and the Toronto Blue Jays took it in 10 innings, 5-3. And much was due to Varsho's walk-off grand slam for the Blue Jays, and that, of course, was in the 10th inning. Detroit Tigers and New York Mets. Mets over Tigers, 3-2. The umpire cost Mets by wrongly applying a challenge rule, but they couldn't undo it. Cubs are currently signing, this is the Chicago Cubs, are currently signing former White Sox Athletics All-Star closer Liam Hendricks, and hopefully that'll help them because the Cubs lost yesterday to Atlanta Braves 4-1. St. Louis Cardinals met the Athletics. Athletics 6, St. Louis 2. And finally, L.A. Dodgers 4 over the San Francisco Giants 0. And Ohtani did drive that one with snapping the Dodgers' losing streak with 7 scoreless innings. Not too shabby. Finally, I don't think I said this. Chicago White Sox over Kansas City 6-5. The Padres over the Brewers, Milwaukee Brewers 3-1. The Padres rallied for the win after Mazeroski had to leave with cramps. Miami Marlins met the Minnesota Twins, Marlins 9, Twins 5. Arizona Diamondbacks bowed to the Texas Rangers, 6-5. And finally, in 10 innings, the Seattle Mariners lost to the Houston Astros, 4-3. Crawford took McCullers deep on the game's third pitch, and it went on from there. Let's see if I have anything else I have to tell you about here. On TV tonight, the Red Sox game is on NESN TV, and that's at 6:45 or 6:45. Red Sox will be playing Philadelphia today. Again, not on TV that I can see. On last thing is, well, I told you good news for the Red Sox finally. Rafaela, thanks to him. The instant reactions from the Red Sox, according to Christopher Smith for Mass Live, reactions, Red Sox improved to 18 wins, 24 losses, obviously still skewed in the wrong side, while the Phillies dropped to 20-23. Boston is now 8-13 at Fenway and 13-20 when facing a right-handed starter. There is nothing like baseball for the number of sports in general, for the number of statistics they can come out of. Any sport comes out 16 ways to Sunday. The interim manager on the Red Sox, Chad Tracy, didn't start Rafaela originally because he wanted to get the left-handed bats of Mickey Gasper and Masaka Yoshida into the lineup against the Phillies' right-handed starter, Andrew Painter. He did admit, however, that you'd probably see Rafaela late. Well, he certainly did. They used Rafaela as a pinch hitter in the sixth inning with lefty reliever Tanner Banks on the mound. Then the game tied up. Phillies countered, bringing in right-handed Orion Kirkley to face Rafaela, who crushed them with a 96.8 miles per hour fastball. Wow. From Kirkering for a 2-run home run into the monster seats and put Boston ahead, where they stayed 3-1. Some bad news here. The last thing for today's sports. The headline from Charlie McKenna of Mass Live, Pats rookie charged with DV. A 23-year-old rookie linebacker for the New England Patriots was arrested at Boston College yesterday, his alma mater, by the way, on Tuesday, rather, after several students told police they saw him choking a woman during an argument, according to court documents. Kentavious Hutchins faces a single misdemeanor charge of assault and battery on a household or family member in connection with the incident. He was arraigned in Newton District Court yesterday, released without bail after pleading not guilty. Hutchins was drafted by the Patriots in the seventh round of the 2026 NFL Draft and signed his rookie deal with New England over this weekend. In a statement, the Patriots said they were aware of the report involving Hutchins. We take these matters seriously, are in the process of gathering additional information. We will not comment further. I'm sure we'll hear something over that. The name, Kentavious Hutchins. And that's the sports for today.
0: Okay, and on the front page of today's paper, an article out of Amherst by Namu Sampath, racial bias complaint filed. A Rhode Island conservation group, a Rhode Island conservative group is pressing for white access to a UMass Amherst program for minority students. The program, offered to low-income, first-generation undergraduate students of color at the University of Massachusetts Amherst, is the subject of a civil rights complaint filed with the U.S. Department of Education on Wednesday. The nonprofit conservative group alleges that UMass Amherst remedying inequity through student engagement, or RISE, a program under the College of Social and Behavioral Sciences, is racially discriminating and violates Title VI of the Civil Rights Act. The RISE program, according to its website, offers community-specialized academic programs and support to underrepresented students on campus. It has a variety of initiatives, including laptop and mentorship programs to help marginalized students receive support while pursuing their degrees. Black, Indigenous and people of color students are categorically eligible for the program, while non-BIPOC students must satisfy additional requirements to participate, says the federal complaint filed by the Equal Protection Project of the Legal Insurrection Foundation. Wording used by the UMass program is intended for certain racial groups, and those who do not fit the criteria are either excluded from participation or would be deterred from applying, the complaint said. William Jacobson, the founder and president of the Rhode Island organization, said the complaint isn't seeking to end the program, only to end the alleged discrimination. We hope the program would continue, and we want the students to have access to it, but the color of their skin should not be a factor in whether they're eligible for this program, said Jacobson. A spokesperson for the university said it had not yet received the complaint, nor had it been notified of an investigation into the matter. UMass Amherst, in quotes, will continue to comply with all state and federal laws, the statement said. The complaint says Title VI of the Civil Rights Act prohibits discrimination for any program that receives financial assistance from the federal government, which includes higher education institutions. Regardless of UMass Amherst's reason for offering, promoting, and administering such a discriminating program, they are violating Title VI by doing so, says the complaint. It does not matter if the recipient of federal funding discriminates in order to advance a benign, in quotes, intention or motivation. Not only does UMass Amherst program violate the Civil Rights Act, but it also violates the Equal Protection Clause of the 14th Amendment, the complaint asserts. Jacobson said he was not aware of how the UMass RISE program caught his organization's attention, but said that it imposes different eligibility standards depending on the race, color, or national origin of a student. If you are a student of color, which is the term they use, you're automatically eligible. Similarly, if you're a first generation or come from a low-income background, you're automatically eligible, he said. White students, he said, need to prove they are first generation or low income to be eligible for the programs. Because that imposes an extra hurdle on students because of their race or color, we believe it's a violation of the Civil Rights Act, he said. Jacobson said the organization has pursued other similar cases against universities and states before. It is currently suing the state of New York, alleging that a statewide program for students interested in science and technology careers, called STEP, is discriminatory because it helps only Black, Hispanic, and Native American students, but Asian and white students are not eligible. The New York case recently survived a motion to dismiss, he said. The judge adopted his decision denying the motion to dismiss. Our view of the law, which is that presenting an extra hurdle to a student based upon race is unlawful, he said. Jacobson estimated his organization has successfully argued about 175 such cases. The U.S. Department of Education's Office of Civil Rights will notify the university about the administrative complaint, though it is hard to predict how long the process will take, Jacobson said. The university can remedy this complaint by removing the discriminatory wording from its website and allowing all students to enter the program, he said. Most of the schools we file against recognize they don't really have a legal leg to stand on, so they changed the program, he said. We hope UMass Amherst will do the same thing. Massachusetts is about 67.6% white, according to U.S. Census data.
1: I think we'll hear arguments both sides for a long time.
0: I think so, too.
1: From Springfield, by Jeanette DeForge of Republican, proposals pitched for opioid settlement money. Social workers and counselors said Western Massachusetts desperately needs more sober housing, additional preventive education programs, and extra supports for families victimized by the opioid epidemic crisis. They should be funded with more than $1 billion, B as in boy, billion dollars that the state will receive from pharmaceutical companies. Multiple companies accused of misleading the public on the additive effects of opioids and causing an epidemic of substance abuse will pay the state settlement money over the next 18 years. Officials for the Mass Executive Office of Health and Human Services yesterday visited Springfield as a part of a statewide tour, reaching out to providers, victims, and families to start planning the best ways to spend the money, according to Julia Newhall, the Director of Opioid Abatement Strategy and Implementation for the state's Bureau of Substance Addiction. Black people need not to be swept under the rug. When it comes to loss of life, they're disproportionately impacted, and we sincerely need a yeoman's effort to be very specific on how it is we address this crisis, said Richard Johnson, the program director for the New North Citizens Council in Springfield. Looking at the way the money is currently divvied out, Johnson called 4% of all the funding set aside for family supports is totally inadequate, compared to the 42% going to service expansion and enhancement and 14% going to workforce development. He argued the settlements were made due to the thousands of people who have died by opioid overdoses, and those families need funds, not just for funeral costs. The caretakers of children left behind, often grandparents, need help to pay for counseling, summer camps, and just basic necessities they weren't expecting to fund from retirement income. The settlement agreements call for 60% of the money to go to the state and the remaining 40% to be parsed out to all cities and towns according to a formula based on a variety of variables. They include how badly each community has been impacted by the opioid epidemic, said Newhall. These funds are to be used solely to supplement and strengthen programs rather than supplant, she said. They can be used for prevention, harm reduction, treatment, and encourage trying innovative uses to find new ways to battle the crisis. The state is trying to find the gaps in need, she said. Those who attended spent more than an hour talking about how many ways the system was lacking in helping people fighting addiction. Several people said there needs to be better coordination. Addiction programs are constantly changing as grant funding comes and goes, so it can take multiple calls and outreach work, even for the most experienced, to find services for people. It's even more complex if the client doesn't have insurance or a picture identification. Many said a lack of housing of all types is a huge problem. People may do well in rehab centers, but providers have difficulty finding transitional or sober housing so they can continue their recovery. One provider said she needs temporary places to house people who say they're ready for treatment but may not be able to be placed in a program for a day or two. Once those people return to wherever they're staying, they are likely not to return. The ones struggling with substance abuse are living in very unsafe housing, said Michelle Jones. She is the executive director of the First Pioneer Valley Dream Center in Springfield. They're trying to get clean and living in slumlord situations surrounded by roommates who they are administering Narcan to every day. Others said prevention is as important as treatment and would like to see more opioid education programs taught with an evidence-based curriculum in health classes. Some said they run into high school students who know little about fentanyl, which causes a lot of overdosing. Others said a large number of people in substance abuse recovery programs said they started using hard drugs before they even hit their teen years.
0: This article out of Longmeadow by Michael Ballway. Voters reject bonds for fiber optic network. First phase of a townwide broadband network will have to wait after town meeting rejected a plan to borrow $8.6 million for the project on Tuesday. Some voters said they wanted to leave internet service up to private providers, but several said they didn't oppose the goal of installing fiber optic lines throughout town. Rather, they disapproved of the funding mechanism. The plan was to pay back the bond with a debt exclusion, a temporary hike to property taxes. It is not typical that property taxes subsidize fiber, said resident Thomas Shea. The financial model has not been fully vetted and finalized. I say vote it down and come back in November with a visible model. With a viable model, I'm sorry. After an hour of debate, the town voted 374 to 270 against the proposal. The $8.6 million would have funded the first five phases of fiber optic construction in town. Subsequent phases would have been funded by bonds paid back by subscribers to the internet service. When fully built, which select board member Vineet Hemavathy said, would take 5 years. The fiber optic network would reach every street in town, but individual residents and businesses could choose whether to use and pay for the service at a rate of $90 per month. Once running, the service would turn a profit for the town, proponents said. Finance Committee Chair Erica Wida said her board opposed using taxpayer funds. She said if the monthly subscriber fee were raised to $110 and the project attracts as many subscribers as proponents estimate it will, the fiber optic network would be able to pay back all of its bonds, including the Phase 1 bond, without a taxpayer subsidy. Hemavathy said the funding plan was based on expert advice from FiberSpring, that's the municipally owned broadband network in South Hadley, which has installed similar systems in Leverett and Shutesbury and would have managed Longmeadow's network under the failed proposal. The model we're working with was actually put together by folks who are paid to do this, who have experience doing this, and who have a track record of putting together a project like this and having it work, Hemavathy said. Resident Larry Starr said Longmeadow taxpayers should not be in the fiber optic business at all and should not be taking on new capital projects when the town faces $20 million in unfunded retiree benefits and $100 million each in future water and sewer repair services. He said, if the subscriber base is real, FiberSpring or private companies would build fiber optic infrastructure at no cost to taxpayers. There's an enormous liability coming up to in this town. Starr said, we're not ready for it. Let's get it done if it's a good idea, but let's not have us pay for it. Let the vendor figure out how to pay for it. Voters on the yes side said, private companies have failed to provide good service in the past. Several of them said they need a cheaper, faster, and more reliable alternative to internet service from Comcast, the town's cable television provider.
1: All right, and I have an article here by Ben LeBlanc, special for the Republican, best bid for Hampshire College. Hopeful buyer says he's in touch with its broker. Hampshire College, slated for closure and sale to pay off its massive debt, has a broker helping with the transaction, according to one of the hopefuls who wants to revamp the ill-fated school into an institute of local and global diplomacy. Hampshire College's broker did not reveal the scope or existence of rival bidders for the 800-acre campus, said Maryland philosopher-statesperson Jerome Siegel yesterday. Nor did he reveal the asking price, said Siegel, who shared his vision for a transformed Hampshire College last week with the Republican. Hampshire President Jennifer Kreisler announced in a letter last month the college would close and be sold to pay off its over $20 million in debt. The Hampshire board did not respond to an emailed list of questions from the Republican to date. Siegel, 82, recently formed the Advanced Hampshire Institute for Peace, Plain Living, and Conflict Resolution, or the Hampshire Institute, as part of a plan to merge the college's board with his own team of hand-picked leaders. He said he received no response after sending the merger proposal to Jose Fuentes, the chairman of the Board of Trustees, last week. But Siegel said he's been in conversation with the broker in charge of sale proceedings. It took about a week to get the broker's contact information from the school, he mentioned. One of the things that's become clear to me is that they're determined to sell it, that they are not interested in hearing new ideas as how to save it, he said about the college. Hampshire's broker had submitted a draft of the prospectus to the board, Siegel said. The college has not made public an asking price. When they get an offer, they're going to give anybody a chance to counteroffer, he said, adding that the broker was close-lipped on what would make an attractive offer. Last week, Siegel submitted the proposal to Hampshire, in which he floated the idea of merging the Hampshire Board of Trustees with his newly created Hampshire Institute, with the institute lending the school $21 million to cover its debts in exchange for a majority on the board and a free hand in overhauling the college's management courses and admissions structure. Lacking feedback from the college, Siegel says he feels he has two options. First, persuade one of the colleges in the Five College Consortium to co-sign a mortgage with him, which he would then use to bid for the college. Or, two, convince one of the colleges in the consortium to sign a co-mortgage with Hampshire on the condition the college merge with the Hampshire Institute along the terms that Siegel proposed in his May 8th letter to the trustees. The consortium he's referring to is an affiliation of Hampshire, Amherst, Smith, and Mount Holyoke colleges, as well as UMass Amherst. All enrolled students currently can take credit courses at each. If they're willing to do that, I can outbid anyone, because at the end of the day, I'm just lending money to myself, he said. He would do so while retaining faculty and Chrysler in her role as president, according to a statement shared with the Republican. Reached by phone, Siegel expressed puzzlement over the board's decision to sell the school. Hampshire's a very, very specialized place that works for the tiniest minority of high school kids coming out. You might say, given that Hampshire's life is on the line, maybe we should think about how we can change what we offer the kids at Hampshire so that it would actually appeal to more than a 0.01% of the high school graduates. He pointed to how Hampshire only secured half of its 2025 enrollment goal of 300 students, adding woe on top of its already debt-heavy finances. He also said giving up the school over a 150-student shortfall was insane. What could be crazier than the idea that the hurdle of finding another 150 students out of 2 million people who are graduating from high school is such an impossible thing to solve that we're going to, you know, fire 100 faculty members and send 600 kids hacking in the middle of their college year because we couldn't solve it. I mean, literally, it's insane. It's like somebody decides to sell their house because they can't figure out how to bring the trash can in. Well, there's a vision.
0: It certainly is. This next article from the State House News Service. Public health chief urges vigilance against tick bites. Massachusetts is entering peak season for tick activity, the state's public health chief said Wednesday, as they urge Bay Staters to take precautions like checking themselves for bites after spending time outdoors. Early surveillance data show that emerging department visits for tick bites have risen rapidly as residents return to outdoor activities, Public Health Commissioner Dr. Robbie Goldstein said. While adult ticks can be active whenever temperatures are above freezing, we are particularly concerned about the emergence of nymph stage deer ticks in May and June. These ticks are the size of a poppy seed and can spread infectious diseases, including Lyme disease and Powassan virus, Goldstein said at a public health meeting. Health officials are also ramping up monitoring alpha-gal syndrome, which is dubbed the red meat allergy, and it's spread through bites from Lone Star ticks. People's immune systems may produce antibodies in response to alpha-gal sugars spread through tick saliva. Individuals can then experience allergic reactions while eating red meat, dairy, or other products containing the sugar, according to a state web page. Allergic reactions include nausea, vomiting, diarrhea, hives, or a life-threatening anaphylactic reaction, the commissioner said. Reactions may take 2 to 10 hours to develop. The good news is that for many people, these allergic reactions may decrease over time if further exposures are avoided, Goldstein said. Lone Star ticks were historically located in the southern part of the country, but Goldstein said they spread to Massachusetts due to warmer weather winters and are concentrated on Cape Cod and the islands. Bay Staters should check themselves daily for tick bites, use repellent, and wear protective clothing, Goldstein recommended.
1: I have two from Holyoke here. Good news for Holyoke. The first one by April Munford. Teachers ratify new contract. The Holyoke Teachers Association and Holyoke Public Schools approved a new contract Tuesday, ending more than 300 days without an agreement. Union members voted 310 to 11 to ratify the deal. In a statement, the union called the contract the start of a new era and return to true local control. Members also thanked the community for its support. The agreement includes more than 20% pay increase over 3 years, with an average raise of about $12,750. Starting teachers' pay will be $55,000 for the district. The contract also adds benefits, such as yearly cost of living increases, expanded sick and personal leave, 7 days of parental leave,

0: This broadcast service is provided by Valley iRadio. The material being read is the copyright property of the publications being read. Access to this program is solely for persons who cannot read the original printed version due to a visual impairment or other disability. By continuing to listen, you confirm that you have such a condition.
1: To planting, growing, and maintaining trees for the community. The Arbor Day Foundation, a global nonprofit focused on tree planting and conservation, said communities like Holyoke are helping advance a broader effort to improve public health and climate resilience through urban forestry. Trees are critical infrastructure, building resiliency and fostering good health in American cities, according to Michelle Solner, the foundation's vice president of programs. Solner said the foundation is proud Holyoke is among the Arbor Day Foundation's growing network of communities dedicated to creating a positive impact through trees. Tree champions like Holyoke are leading the way in a growing movement to shape a better future with trees and action. To earn the Tree City USA designation, municipalities must meet four standards: maintain a tree board or department, adopt a community tree ordinance, spend at least $2 per capita on urban forestry, and hold an annual Arbor Day observance.
2: Okay, we have another article out of Holyoke. Jocelyn Fox named headliner for Holyoke Pride Fest. Holyoke Pride has announced that drag performer Jocelyn Fox will headline Pride Fest 2026 on June 27th at Veterans Park. Excuse me. Fox, known for her appearance of season six, Fox, known for her appearance on season six of RuPaul's Drag Race, is expected to draw large crowds to what organizers say will be the city's biggest Pride event yet. Pride Fest is part of a month-long celebration of LGBTQIA plus Pride across Holyoke events. Begin June 1st with a flag-raising ceremony at City Hall and include a youth prom, a drag brunch, a 5K run walk, a story hour, and an after-party. Organizers say, what began as a one-day affair has grown into a citywide event that brings thousands of people to Holyoke each year and is centered on community, creativity, and connection. City Councilor Juan Anderson Burgos, a longtime organizer, said that now, more than at any point in recent memory, it is important that LGBTQIA plus people know they are not alone. Pride is more than a celebration. It is visibility, solidarity, and a public declaration that every person deserves the right to exist openly, safely, and without fear, Anderson Burgos said. When communities come together to support, in support and love, especially during difficult moments in our country's history, the visibility becomes powerful. Holyoke continues to show that our city stands proudly with the LGBTQIA plus community. Organizers said more announcements about performers, vendors, and special guests will be shared later this spring. Holyoke Pride is looking for sponsors and volunteers to help keep events free and open to the public. Organizers have also asked Holyoke Community College and the Holyoke Local Cultural Council for their support in helping grow Pride programs and events in the city. More information is available at holyokepride.org.
1: 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Nonprofit small businesses join forces at New Incubator. 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Jose Negron of Community Radio Station, for instance, broadcasts Spanish music and information to 52 countries. 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

0: of these people are tenants in Legacy Economic Development Corp's New Growth and Empowerment Center at 127 Mill Street in Springfield. "We help each other help people," said Gina Belvin of Digital Boombox Network, a media company. "We all have a connection to each other because of the building." Alessia sees a practical benefit for small business and shoestring nonprofits that need not just office space, but the ability to network. "Not a single business in here could afford this building on its own, but because of collaboration, we're here. So that's a big thing," she said. The Legacy Economic Development Corp, the L used to stand for Latino before it broadened its mission, used $50,000 from the city on the project, according to Andrew Melendez, its CEO. The group holds a master lease for the property, with owner Mark DeFranco. The LEDC renovated the former carriage house, built in 1901, and now charges tenants a subsidized rate, said Melendez. "We find this is a model that works well. How else can you get a building rehabbed and occupied for $50,000? This is the nonprofit's third incubator. It has 9 tenants sharing 5 offices in a co-working space at 20 Fort Street. Also, there are 60 businesses using that 24th Street as a commercial mailing address as well. The LEDC also leased a cafe at 1666 Main Street.
1: This next article out of East Hampton by Namu Sampath. City plans listening sessions on rent control proposal. One city committee wants to adopt a citywide rent control policy. For the last 5 months, the city's rent study committee has been meeting regularly to discuss filing a home rule petition, a request to lawmakers to pass a state law for a specific municipality that will allow the city to put caps on rent increases. The committee has 9 members, including city councilors, tenants, homeowners, and landlords. Over the next 2 weeks, the committee will host listening sessions to hear from the community about how it should draft the policy proposal. An initiative to bring back statewide rent control in Massachusetts for the first time in more than 3 decades will be on the November ballot. A home rule petition for East Hampton would be an alternative if the ballot measure does not pass, said Carl Saylor. He's a member of the committee and renter in the city. On Thursday evening, the committee and East Hampton Tenants Union will host a listening session, both on Zoom and in person, to hear from renters. A similar listening session will be held on May 21st to hear from landlords and developers. A statement from the city said the committee plans to discuss what the annual rent cap should be and how it will be set. Exemptions to the cap, what costs property owners can pass on to tenants, and how the city will administer and enforce compliance. Last fall, Saylor's landlord announced a rent increase. Saylor, who works at River Valley Co-op, a grocery store in East Hampton, said he feels priced out of the city, but does not have a car, making moving far from work difficult. "I'm tied to this location because after doing multiple searches for apartments, I can't afford anything else," he said. "Where I live right now, more than 60% of my take-home pay goes toward my rent." Saylor said many members of the East Hampton Tenants Union are in similar situations. "Most of them are cost-burdened," he said. For the landlord and developer session next week, Saylor said he expects some pushback from property owners, though the committee is open to hearing concrete proposals from people who have opposing views, he said. Those in the city whose rents have not increased cite having good relationships with their landlords, especially mom-and-pop property owners, Saylor said. Corporate landlords are just out to extract wealth from their tenants, he said. Okay, and we have a couple of short ones here out of Springfield. Teenager charged with fatal shooting. A Springfield teenager was arrested and charged in connection with a fatal 2024 shooting. Janet Deal Resto Sepulveda, 18, was taken into custody Tuesday, according to the Springfield Police Department. On July 14, 2024, police responded to a shot spotter alert of a possible shooting on Massasoit Street in Springfield. At the scene, officers found a man suffering from a gunshot wound. The victim, 19-year-old Springfield resident Damon DeMonte Williams, was taken to a hospital where he later died. Springfield police identified Resto Sepulveda as a suspect and arrested him Tuesday morning. He has been charged with murder, discharging a firearm within 500 feet of a building, carrying a loaded firearm without a license, and carrying a firearm without a license. And out of Northampton, a man charged with killing his father, a North Adam man, was charged with murder this week after confessing to police that he stabbed his father to death a week earlier, according to the Berkshire County District Attorney's Office. On Monday, 48-year-old David Louis Boucher walked into the North Adams Police Department shortly before 11:50 a.m. and told officers he killed his father, 67-year-old David Allen Boucher, prosecutors said in a press release. North Adams police and state police detectives from the district attorney's office then went to David Allen Boucher's apartment at 258 Walnut Street and found his body. Later that evening, investigators executed a search warrant at David Allen Boucher's apartment as well as his son's adjacent unit, prosecutors said. The initial investigation indicated that David Louis Boucher attacked his father inside his father's apartment, stabbing him several times. Both the condition of David Allen Boucher's body and statements from his son suggest that David Louis Boucher killed his father a week before he confessed to police, prosecutors said. The chief medical examiner's office has taken custody of the body and will determine the manner and cause of death. We have another.
0: Oh, I have to look. I don't know where to look for that. They moved the clock in the room, folks. And
1: I know.
0: The two of us are looking all over to see what time it is. Are we ready or not? Did you do the articles on A5?
1: No.
0: Okay. This is interesting. This is from the state to John Mikak, who is the state liaison from Mass Live. Republican Lieutenant Governor candidate Ann Brensley has failed to collect enough signatures to make the fall ballot. Brensley's campaign manager, Jason Ross, blamed the signature shortfall on a consultant she had hired to help her gather the 10,000 signatures she needed to get on the fall ballot. Ross said the campaign had been receiving regular updates from the consultant, Joe Bronski, the chairman of the Weymouth Republican Town Committee, and believed they were on track to make the ballot. Said Ross, this is unprecedented. As of Thursday, Brensley had no plans to suspend her campaign in spite of the signature situation. Bronski also collected signatures for GOP Attorney General candidate Mike Walsh and Lieutenant Governor candidate Ann Martin. He could not immediately be reached for comment. The revelation comes just weeks after Brensley from Wayland made a triumphant appearance at the Republican Party's state convention in Worcester. There, she won the state party's endorsement, taking 56% support from the gathered delegates. The news was first reported by the Boston Globe. Brensley said the state's top elections officer, Secretary of State Bill Gavin, told her that officials in Scituate, Hanover, and Rockland had raised forgery concerns about some signatures, according to the Globe. Brensley's campaign had until May 5th to submit signatures to town clerks to get her name on the ballot. Those towns faced a June 2nd deadline to turn them over to Galvin's office, so they're not sure who they're running.
1: So while on that same vein, we have an article from the state by John Mish. Poll numbers could spell trouble for Healy. Bay State voters are fed up with the state's high cost of living and spiking gas prices, and they're taking out their frustrations on Governor Maura Healy. Healy's approval ratings are underwater in a new Mass Inc. poll on Wednesday, with 39% of voters saying they approve of the Arlington Democrat compared to 45% who disapprove. The polls of 800 registered voters finds Healy, who's seeking a second term in the corner office, facing particular headwinds among men, voters aged 45 and younger, independents, and lower-income voters, and those with less formal education. If there's a bright spot, it's that she's still doing better than Republican President Donald Trump. Barely a third, 31% of respondents said they had favorable opinions of him, compared to more than 6 in 10, 61%, who said they did not. Healy's fellow Democrat, U.S. Senator Edward Markey, who's facing a primary challenge from U.S. Representative Seth Moulton from Salem, fared marginally better. Voters split 40% to 37% on whether they had a favorable option of the Moulton poll. Mass Inc. pollsters sampled voter opinions from March 12th to the 17th. The poll includes an oversample of 200 voters who live in the state's original 11 gateway cities. It had an overall margin of error of 4.4%. Concerns about the state's cost of living, 22%, and housing, 18%, top voters' priorities list in the new poll. The new canvas echoes the findings of a Commonwealth Beacon / WBUR poll released last week that showed Bay State voters in a sour mood about their finances and future economic prospects. There, more than half of all respondents, 56%, said their quality of life was just good or fair, compared to 34% who rated it very good or excellent. A plurality of respondents told pollsters that the quality of life for themselves and their families had gotten worse over the last 5 years, 40% that, and that they were worse off financially than they were a year ago, 42%. Nearly the same number, 40%, said they expected to be worse off a year from now. Those numbers point to a key challenge for any incumbent seeking re-election, convincing voters that they are and will continue to be better off on their watch rather than their competitor.
0: I have a short word before we start the editorials. This is something for those of you who should attend. Springfield, the Department of Elder Affairs in Springfield, will have a community health fair tomorrow, May 15th, from 10 to 2 at the Ray Jordan Senior Center. This free event is designed to promote health and wellness and provide access to valuable resources for older adults and the broader community. Attendees will have the opportunity to connect with local health professionals and gather information on a variety of services that support healthy aging. For more information, contact Carrie Boland at the Department of Elder Affairs at KBOLAND. At SpringfieldCityHall.com. That's tomorrow at the Ray Jordan Senior Center, 10 to 2, and it's free. Okay, 'tis the time for the editorials. Our first editorial locally is all signs point to lasting gains of police reforms. Embedded, institutionalized, codified, those are three words that Mayor Sarno has been using to explain why he believes a four-year effort to reform Springfield policing will last. That will depend on people inside and outside of the department remembering a dark period in its history and how concerted work at reform halted abuses, including the excessive use of force, by a rogue band of narcotics detectives. Last week, a federal judge released the city from the consent order it signed April 13, 2022. In that document, Springfield agreed that a Department of Justice probe into the narcotics unit's history of violence raised issues of importance to the city that must be addressed. That wording blunts the sense of betrayal many felt in the city after members of a narcotics unit were found to have routinely punched suspects. A DOJ report in July of 2020 said Springfield detectives used physical violence as a means to collect people, to control people, violating their constitutional rights. But the department took the challenge of reform seriously. Within the first year of oversight, in February of 2023, it rolled out new use-of-force policies. The people involved pushed through, continuing their work for the last year, despite the fact that President Trump, in an executive order in late April of 2025, said he wanted to, quote, unleash officers and not unduly impede policing. Today, Police Superintendent Lawrence Akers is confident his department hit all the goals of the consent decree. We have abided by, implemented, and exceeded our requirements of the agreement, he said last week. He pledged to uphold policies and procedures crafted during the time of federal oversight. We have become the poster children in Massachusetts for how policing is done, end quote. Those new policies say explicitly when force can and cannot be used and how it must be reported. Officers don body-worn cameras today and are trained in de-escalation. They are receiving better supervision, Akers said last week, and investigations into misconduct complaints are run better. We see plenty of evidence the department met its obligations. We like that officials aren't talking about reform in the past tense. City Solicitor Stephen Bonacani said it well on the day the decree was lifted. Quote, we're pleased with the decision, but the work continues, and we know that. We've forged a tremendous amount of relationships we hope will last a long time with trust across the table. We are confident the superintendent and the staff are always committed to try to improve and get policing right. Our second editorial is from the New York Daily News. Trump's own tariffs will never be illegal. Despite taking an oath twice to preserve, quote, preserve, protect, and defend the Constitution of the United States, end quote, Donald Trump clearly hasn't read it. Article 1, Section 8 gives Congress, not the president, the power to lay and collect taxes, duties, imposts, and excises. So, just as it did before with its first round of worldwide tariffs, the U.S. International Court of Trade here in New York has stepped in once again to rule Trump's second broad tariff regime unlawful, the only conclusion it could possibly have reached after he invoked conditions that did not exist in justifying a 10% levy in the aftermath of his earlier tariff loss before the U.S. Supreme Court. The International Court of Trade found that Trump did not have authority for his first tariffs under the International Emergency Economic Powers Act from 1977. That ruling was upheld by the Supreme Court on February 20th. So what did he do? That same day, he promulgated new tariffs under Section 122 of the Trade Act of 1974, which the International Court of Trade has now thrown out. Again, the Constitution still applies, and it is Congress, not the president, that does tariffs. Trump should internalize the fact that he simply does not have the authority he's claiming to have to unilaterally reshape the U.S.'s international trade posture. But we don't realistically expect he will. It's been Trump's longtime modus operandi to simply push ahead with whatever he wants to do until he gets his way, whether that's with his creditors or with other estate barons, with the tax authorities, or with women. And all of this has happened because Trump seems to have an elementary school level of understanding of trade relationships. It's hard to tell whether all of his economic advisors and trade officials are equally dense or simply cannot contradict the king. It doesn't really matter in the end. The result is the same. An administration haphazardly torching the longstanding basis of our trade posture, using non-existent authorities in service of a ridiculous, rudimentary, and understanding of economic dynamics. In a sane world, Congress would put a stop to it and reassert its own power to regulate import duties.
1: Okay.
0: That was a wishy-washy.
1: Right. And it's time now for our obituaries, and we have 10 obituaries today that are brought to you through a generous contribution from the Hamden Lions Club. Their motto is, "We Serve." From Springfield, Christopher P. Gallagher, Jr., passed away, 85 years old, passed away peacefully on May 10th at Chicopee Rehab Center and Nursing Center in Birch Manor, with his loving family by his side. Born in Rome, New York, he was the oldest of 9 children. He was raised in the Hungry Hill neighborhood of Springfield and graduated from Cathedral High School class of 1958. He went on to earn his teaching degree from Westfield State College and spent many years at Putnam Vocational High School, where he coached basketball, football, and baseball. Later in his career, he continued his commitment to education through the Onward with Learning program, helping students achieve their GEDs until his retirement. He leaves his children, Christopher Gallagher III and his wife, Nydia, Shannon Gallagher and her husband, Jason Tittle, and Seamus Keith Gallagher, also his beloved grandchildren. And he leaves his siblings, Sue Sabinski, Donnie Gallagher, Ronnie Gallagher, Tim Gallagher, Mary Gallagher, Mary Lou Pizarska, and Nancy Bates. Funeral services will be held on Sunday, May 17th at Nowak Funeral and Cremation Services on Ludlow, 15 Ludlow Avenue in Indian Orchard, with calling hours from 12 to 2 p.m., followed by a funeral service at 2 p.m. In keeping with Chris's casual vibe, come in casual attire or Hawaiian shirts. And from Westfield, Louise Ammerman passed away peacefully on April 24th. After completing her advanced education, she spent many successful years as an educator and librarian in the Agawam school system. She was born on February 12th, 1931 in Springfield. Louise is lovingly remembered by her son, Warren Ammerman. And she was she's going to be remembered for her gentle and quiet kindness and love of family. A service for family will be held at a later date. From Springfield, Pamela Hood, 65, passed away on May 12th at home. Born in Springfield, Mass on January 21st, 1961. Prior to retirement, Pam was a dental lab technician. To cherish her memory, she leaves her daughter, Abby Monsano, and grandson, Leo Anthony Gilbert, and her siblings, Dr. Leo Hood, Kathy Hood, and Mary Hood. Family and friends are invited to gather for Pam's Liturgy of Christian Burial on Saturday, May 16th at 11 a.m. at St. Michael's Church on Maple Street in East Long Meadow. Burial will be held privately for the family. And from Holyoke, Dorothy Ann Panette, 85, of Holyoke Towers, passed away in her sleep on May 5th. A funeral service will be held on Friday, May 15th at 11 a.m. at Barry Farrell Funeral Home on Northampton Street in Holyoke. Burial will follow at Calvary Cemetery in Holyoke. A calling hour will be held Friday from 10 to 11. For full obituary visit, please visit the funeral home, the Farrell Funeral Home. From East Long Meadow, Norman David Rabbi, 87, passed away surrounded by his family in the early hours of May 8th. Norman was born February 5th, 1939 in Salem, Mass. After high school, Norman joined the United States Marine Corps. He had a successful career in meat sales and business development, including a stint as director of meat and specialty department sales at Big Y. He later retired from National Beef Corporation. He is survived by 5 children: Amanda Van Syke, Jacqueline Howe, Teresa Villamino, Michael Rubby, and Dan Tomasetti. Calling hours for Norman will be held from 4 to 7 p.m. on Tuesday, May 19th at Forest Air Smith Funeral Home and Cremation, Main Street in East Long Meadow. Funeral services will be held on Wednesday, May 20th, beginning with a gathering of family and friends from 11:30 to 12:30 at the funeral home, with a funeral home service beginning at 12:30. Interment with military honors will conclude in the Massachusetts Veterans Memorial Cemetery in Agawam. From Chicopee, it is with profound sadness that we announce the passing of Sharon Ann Riley, a beloved daughter, sister, aunt, and friend, who left this world on May 11 at the age of 63. Sharon passed away peacefully at Bay State Medical Center in the presence of her cherished loved ones after a brief illness. She was born July 29, 1962 in Springfield. She leaves behind her father, Francis, and her siblings, sister Mary Ellen DeMaio, a brother, Michael, and another brother, Timothy. Sharon devoted over 40 years working for the city of Springfield, Chicopee, serving most of those years as the city auditor. Celebration of her life will be held on Sunday, May 17th, from 1 to 4 p.m. at the Grease Funeral Home in Springfield Street in Chicopee. Their funeral will be private. In loving memory of Catherine Tina Tui, born in New York City on June 5, 1951, Tina's journey took her from New Orleans to Greenwich, where she graduated Greenwich High School. Her passions for learning led her to Bay Path Junior College, where she earned her associate's degree in 1972, followed by a bachelor's degree in 1975 and a master's in 1976 from American International College. She is remembered by her Tui and Strauss extended family, brother Philip and sister Anne. A celebration of life will be held at Bay Path University at 2 p.m. Family and friends are invited to honor Tina's legacy. The date is Saturday, June 6th. The time is 2 p.m. Location, Bay Path University Blake Dining Room on 588 Long Meadow Street in Long Meadow. We have from East Long Meadow, Joseph Gorman died Friday, May 1st at his home in Hampden Road with his wife and son by his side. Joe was born in Springfield, Mass on July 23rd, 1939, the second of nine children. He was a proud 1957 graduate at Springfield Technical High School. He completed his college preparatory course while lettering in football and enjoyed Olympic-style weightlifting at the Springfield YMCA. He joined the U.S. Marine Corps Reserve while still in school, then enlisted in the U.S. Army in 1958 to become a paratrooper with the famed 101st Airborne Division, the Screaming Eagles. Joe met his soulmate and wife of 62 years, Jacqueline DeMarinis, and shortly thereafter raised two sons not far from his childhood home in East Long Meadow. He worked for the New England Telephone Company and its subsequent iterations for 39 years as head construction lineman. He earned an associate degree in applied science, telecommunications technology from Springfield Technical Community College. Joe is survived by his wife of 62 years, Jacqueline Damaris Gorman, a son, Derek Gorman, grandson, Norman Coles, his sisters, Dorothy Turgeon, Donna Gorman Bennett, and brothers, Richard Gorman and William Gorman and Thomas Gorman. A memorial celebrating Joe's life will be held on Saturday, July 11th, beginning with a gathering of family and friends from 9 to 11 at the Forest Air Smith Funeral and Cremation Center, followed by a memorial service at 11 a.m. Interment with military honors will conclude in the Baptist Village Cemetery on Parker Street in East Long Meadow. From Springfield, John Roscoe Russell, 88, passed away peacefully at home on Sunday, May 10th, surrounded by his loving family. He was born in Springfield on May 20th, 1937. He graduated from Springfield Tech High School, class of 1955, and was a U.S. Army veteran. He retired after 30 years as a firefighter from the Springfield Fire Department. John leaves his wife of 58 years, Susan Duffy Russell, of Springfield, four sons, Mark, John, Brian, and Kevin. A funeral service will be held on Saturday, May 16th at 11 a.m. at Holy Cross Church on Plum Tree Road in Springfield, with burial to follow at St. Michael's Cemetery. A period of visitation will be held on Saturday, May 16th from 9 a.m. to 10 a.m. at Sampson Chapel of the Acres on Tinkham Road in Springfield. Lastly, Joseph Sopet, this was out of Feeding Hills, at 64 years old, passed away on May 6th at Bay State Medical Center. He was born on August 18th, 1961 in Springfield. Joseph dedicated many years of his career to Shriners Children's New England as an orthotics and prosthetics technician. Joseph is survived by his two sons, John and Luke, as well as his beloved grandchildren, Nicholas and Aubrey Sopet. He is also survived by his brother, Michael Sopet. Family and friends are invited to a gather on Saturday, May 16th from 3 to 6 p.m. at Forest Air Smith and Funeral and Cremation Center on North Main Street in East Longmeadow. And we have one memoriam today in loving memory of Brian, I think he went by B. Metzger. Happy birthday. Here's thinking of you, kid, your family.
0: Did you read this one?
1: No.
0: Okay, I've got one brief news then before we go to Dear Abby. This is out of Springfield with a attaboy. Annual Jack Rowe Memorial 5K and Fun Walk surpasses goal. The Foundation of TJO Animals held its annual Jack Rowe Memorial 5K and Walk on May 2nd, raising more than $58,000 to benefit the animals at the TJO Animal Control and Adoption Center. The foundation's signature event brought in a record-breaking 373 registered participants alongside their families and pets to honor or the animals who have changed their lives, all in support of those who are still waiting for care and compassion. Patrons enjoy music, raffles, vendors, food trucks, games, etc., and surpass their goal of $50,000 to over $58,000. It's the fourth year that this walk was created to celebrate the life and legacy of Jack, a beloved dog at Jack Rowe, whose memory continues to inspire hope and healing for animals in need. Since its inception, the event has raised more than $190,000. This event continues to grow in the most meaningful way possible, said Jana Brown, the executive director of the Foundation for TJO Animals. Even in the rain, our community showed up in full force, a powerful reminder that people care deeply about these animals and are willing to step up to make a difference. The event was made possible through the continued partnership of Gary Rome Auto Group and Western Mass News, whose support helped grow the event into one of the region's most impactful animal welfare fundraisers. Other significant sponsors were Richard and Barbara Whitcomb Foundation and the Alec Mantusa and Integrity Veterinary Center. The foundation raises funds to provide resources and support for critical veterinary care and enrichments for the animals at the Control and Adoption Center. It is a 501(c)(3) organization, which depends on the generosity of supporters to achieve its goal. Something good. I remember that dog from all the ads we've seen on TV.
1: Yes. And one quick announcement before Dear Abby. The world's largest pancake breakfast returns to downtown Springfield this Saturday from 8 a.m. to 11 a.m. or until everyone's fed that's in line. If you want to enjoy a breakfast of champions on Saturday, you'll want to head downtown, priced at a bargain, $3 for adults and $1 for kids under 12. The pancake breakfast features pancakes topped with butter donated by Cabot Creamery, bacon donated by Smithfield Foods, little bites donated by Bimbo Bakeries, and coffee was donated also and brewed by the Sheraton Springfield. H.P. Hood will provide orange juice and Springfield water right from the tap. So enjoy it.
0: And not supposed to be raining.
1: No, thank goodness.
0: Okay, for Dear Abby, here we go. Dear Abby, a few years ago, my husband and I bought a home together with his sister. We share the bills, chores, and for the most part, it works. We live in a nicer home than we could have afforded on our own. Frequently, though, my husband and his sister have discussions and make decisions regarding the house without including me. I've complained loudly and clearly each time I've learned this has happened. I don't always find out. Usually they'll apologize, but the behavior doesn't change. We've recently experienced significant damage to the house from a bad storm. Insurance and contractors will be involved. I've already learned about decisions that were made without my input. I think this is highly disrespectful, and I'm ready to move out. I would love your advice. Signed, Discounted in Florida. Dear Discounted, you need to make your husband and your sister-in-law understand you are an equal partner in this deal. Why they think your input is of little value is anyone's guess. Whether this will require the help of a mediator or marriage counselor depends on how cooperative they are willing to be. However, if you continue to be ignored, you may want to consult a lawyer about what your legal rights are in this situation. Doesn't sound like it's good news.
1: No.
0: My husband and I lost our precious, beloved little dog a month ago. We've had other pets over the years, but as we got older, our little guy was like a child to us and went everywhere with us. We're having a terrible time handling this. We went into the grocery store yesterday. We both got to the pet food aisle and started crying. We cry every night at bedtime as we say goodnight to him in heaven. If we drive by a park where we walked him, we fall apart. How can we cope? If we talk to friends or neighbors, we start crying again. Please help. Signed, Pet Parent in Michigan. Dear Pet Parent, please accept my sympathy. The passing of a beloved furry animal is never easy. Because your loss is fresh, it's no wonder you and your husband are grieving. Contact your veterinarian, explain your emotional state, and ask for a referral to a grief support group. Yes, they do exist. Excuse me. With time, your overwhelming emotions will ease and you'll remember the little guy and be able to smile again. And finally, Dear Abby, because the cost of cards and postage is so high, I've started sending fancy e-cards for many occasions except Christmas. I spend as much time selecting the right e-card as I would in a store selecting a paper card. I do send paper cards to friends and family who have expressed a preference. Are e-cards less acceptable than paper cards? Signed, Sender of Greetings in Oregon. E-cards have gained in popularity for the reasons you mentioned. I do not consider them less appropriate or welcome than paper cards. It's the thought that counts. Readers, would you like to weigh in on this? I am interested in your opinion.
1: Okay, I don't know what an e-card is.
0: You take up an email and it says happy birthday with something cutesy on it.
1: Okay.
0: How about a phone call? That would be better.
1: Okay, now it's time for the horoscope. And if today's your birthday, share only what's necessary. Your energy, time, and expertise are best directed at what you want to accomplish. Don't invite interference or rely on those who have let you down in the past. Taurus, say no to responsibilities that don't belong to you. Your time is best allocated to something that makes a difference to you, your attitude, and your personal, physical, and financial well-being. 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Pisces, protect yourself from unsavory situations that can result in debt or liability. Taking on too much or overpaying for something will set you back. Aries, your speed, positive attitude, and what goal you accomplish will make others pause in wonder. Put your talents to work for you, and the sky's the limit. How about the almanac?
0: Okay. On the almanac, today is Thursday, May 14th, the 134th day of 2026, and the 56th day of spring. Today in history, in 1804, Meriwether Lewis and William Clark left St. Louis and set out on their historic expedition to explore the land acquired in the Louisiana Purchase. In 1948, the State of Israel was proclaimed during a ceremony in Tel Aviv. In 1973, Skylab, the first American space station, was launched into orbit. Today's birthdays include singer-songwriter and actor Bobby Darin, filmmaker George Lucas, singer, songwriter, and musician David Byrne, filmmaker Robert Zemeckis, actor Tim Roth, actress Kate Blanchett, filmmaker Sofia Coppola, football player Frank Gore, actress Amber Tamblyn, programmer and entrepreneur Mark Zuckerberg, football player Rob Gronkowski, and finally actress Miranda Cosgrove. Today's fact, the United States paid a total of $15 million for the entire Louisiana Purchase. That was a little more than $18 a square mile. Such a deal. Today in sports, in 1913, Washington Senators pitcher Walter Johnson ended his scoreless pitching streak at 55 and two-thirds innings. Well, better late than never. We've got two quotes today, one in the almanac and one in the bridge column. In the bridge column, Franklin Delano Roosevelt said, "Repetition does not transform a lie into a truth." Some food for thought. And secondly, from David Byrne's work, Social Exclusion, "The better a singer's voice, the harder it is to believe what they're saying." Okay, and that's the Springfield Republican today. Have a wonderful day and weekend.
2: Well, thank you, Sue and Jody, for reading to us from the Republican today. It is Thursday, May 14th, 2026. Up next, we've got Martha, who will be reading to us from the Westfield News. After that, we'll hear from Jim. He'll be reading to us from the pages of the Daily Hampshire Gazette. And then, rounding out the news this morning into the afternoon, we'll hear from Andrea with the Greenfield Recorder. We've got all that and much more coming up here shortly on Valley Eye Radio. Thank you for listening.
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8: 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I hope that you enjoy my readings. 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
9: Hi, this is Kevin, and here is a positive note from the publishers of The Reminder. Success does not come from what you attain, but from who you become. Success is not a big car or a big house. Success is you being big on the inside. When you're big on the inside, you can attract a big car, but the car does not make you. You make the car. Jim Rohn said, "We can have more than we've got because we can become more than we are." I hope you find reflection and positivity in this reading, and thank you for listening to Valley Eye Radio.
10: Hello, it's Martha with the Westfield News for Thursday, May 14, 2026. In front page news, Dee Dee scores decisive win over Gale by Cliff Clark from Southwick. While three of the last four elections for the open seat on the select board were decided by fewer than 83 votes, Joseph Dee Dee's drubbing of incumbent board member Diane Gale will stand out as one of the most lopsided wins in recent years. Last night honestly caught me off guard. I never walked into this thinking, oh yeah, we're definitely winning this thing. We just kept our heads down and tried to run a campaign that felt real, Dee Dee said Wednesday morning in a text. Dee Dee carried every precinct by commanding margins over Gale and won by a margin of 1,091 to 539, or 67% of the 1,630 votes cast. What stood out most to me wasn't even the numbers, it was the people, Dee Dee wrote. You saw tradesmen pulling in after work. You saw people in work boots, dirty sweatshirts, work trucks, folks grabbing 10 minutes between shifts just to vote. A lot of people asked why it was usually just me standing out there waving signs. The answer was simple. You weren't electing a team. You were electing Joe Didi, for whatever that's worth. So I figured people should see exactly who they were voting for. No smoke, no giant production, no overthinking it, he added. This won't be easy going forward, and I don't pretend to have all the answers. But I'm grateful people showed up, grateful they carried enough to vote, and grateful they trusted me with this responsibility, Didi concluded. Gail reacted to the results on Wednesday. Serving our community has been an honor, and I extend my sincere gratitude to everyone who remains engaged in our town's future. As we reflect on this election, I want to acknowledge the importance of public dialogue in shaping our shared path forward. While debate and differing viewpoints are a natural part of civic life, our community is at its strongest when discussions remain respectful, factual, and focused on substantive issues. I am grateful to the many residents, volunteers, and employees who continue to engage thoughtfully and constructively throughout this process. I understand that many residents sought what they believed would ensure stability and comfort for the town's future, and that transformative change can sometimes feel unsettling as new approaches take shape. I respect the outcome of the election and remain profoundly proud of the work we accomplished together. I extend my congratulations to Joe Didi and wish him every success in his continued stewardship of our community. Southwick's future is best secured when we move forward with mutual respect and a shared commitment to the town we all care about so deeply, Gail said. Other races. For the two open seats on the Southwick-Tallinn-Granville Regional School District School Committee, incumbent Ryan Walsh-Korgubov received 917 votes, and Stephanie Jane Witten received 834 votes. Both were nominated by the Southwick Republican Town Committee. Lynn Comer, who was nominated by the Southwick Democratic Town Committee, finished third with 538 votes. Korbikov and Witten will each serve three-year terms. In the race for the open seat on the Board of Assessors, William Brown IV, who was appointed to the board last September by the Select Board, retained his seat by beating Elizabeth Lally 952-636. Brown was nominated by the SRTC. Brown will serve for 3 years. There was one seat with a three-year term on the Dickinson School Trust, with incumbent Jean Thoreau running against Deborah Patron. Thoreau, nominated by the SRTC, garnered the most votes, 923 to Patron's 632. The last contested race was a seat with a one-year term on the Public Library Board of Trustees. The contest was between Michael McMahon and Kathleen Fishbach, who are both serving on the board now. McMahon received 686 votes to Fishbach's 658. There were two open seats with three-year terms on the Library Board of Trustees, but incumbent Andrea Louise Bugby was the only person nominated by the SDTC. She received 1,105 votes. There remains an open seat with a three-year term on the board. However, McMahon did get 29 write-in votes. There were also seven uncontested seats. Board of Health, Terry Putnam received 1,162 votes for a three-year term. Cemetery Commission, Jean Thoreau received 1,334 votes for a three-year term. Community Preservation Committee, John Wally III got 1,264 votes for a three-year term. Parks and Recreation Commission, John Wally III got 981 votes, and Rachel Stevenson received 907 votes for three-year terms. Planning Board, Randy Brown got 1,209 votes for a three-year term. Town Moderator, Celeste St. Jacques received 1,281 votes for a three-year term. And Water Commission, John Kane got 1,246 votes for a three-year term. Continuing on the front page, CSF Westfield Dollars for Scholars to give record $363,500 to students by Amy Porter from Westfield. Board President Cynthia Neary said CSF Westfield Dollars for Scholars will award a record-breaking amount of $363,500 in scholarships to 137 deserving students at a ceremony on May 7 at Westfield Middle School. That number exceeds last year's record-breaking amount of $268,000 by just under $100,000.

0: This broadcast service is provided by Valley iRadio. The material being read is the copyright property of the publications being read. Access to this program is solely for persons who cannot read the original printed version due to a visual impairment or other disability. By continuing to listen, you confirm that you have such a condition.
1: Endowments has increased dramatically as so many wonderful people in the community recognize the value and importance of an enduring scholarship, Neary said. Most of our endowments are named in memory of someone in our community. This is a way to keep their memory alive and is part of their legacy. She said they also have a few endowments which are funded by community organizations. While the majority of the scholarship awards this year, a total of $260,000, came from the endowments, another $100,000 came in from annual scholarships and people who donate to the general fund that goes straight into CSF scholarships. So we're appreciative of all of those and for the annual scholarships for which the money comes in and is awarded in full in the same year. Put those two together and it's a remarkable amount of money, Neary said. This year, 137 students out of about 170 who began the application process will be awarded scholarships. Dollars for Scholars is national, with chapters all over the United States that fall under Scholarship America. All of the chapters have an online application, and in the case of CSF Westfield, there are additional criteria, including that the student must be a Westfield resident. All students fill out the DFS national application and the documents required for CSF Westfield. Neary said this year, CSF Westfield was fortunate that all 137 students with completed applications were deserving in terms of academic merit and financial need. The chapter has always looked at financial need, Neary said, adding that some chapters don't. She said a big reason why some students don't get a scholarship is if they miss the deadline day, after which the national office shuts down all applications by midnight. Since 1962, CSF Westfield has awarded just under $5 million to 7,117 Westfield students. The average scholarship award this year is from $1,000 to $6,000 per student based on their score, which is a 50% combination of academic merit and financial need. I think that's one aspect that has attracted our donors. They also value helping students who have financial need, Neary said. A committee looks at the applications in a blind selection. Every student is assigned a number, and a different committee member scores a different section of the application. For example, one scores all GPA, another scores financial need, another scores extracurricular activities, another scores work experience, and another one scores the essays. Each student has an ID number until the very end, when all the numbers are calculated and names are assigned to the final scores. This is all done in accordance with the requirements of our national office, completely unbiased, completed by the numbers, Neary said. CSF Westfield has had an all-volunteer board since 1962 when it was first founded. Neary said many of the board members, including herself, participate because their children receive scholarships from CSF Westfield and they want to pay it forward. Neary has served on the board for 22 years. My three children received scholarships from CSF Westfield, she said, and she herself received a scholarship from the Southwick chapter when she was a student. They have been helping my family and my children for more than 50 years. I joined the board to pay it forward. Many of our board members came from the same line of thinking because their children received scholarships from CSF Westfield. CSF Westfield has no office, so the overhead is so low. Neary said only 1 to 2% of the money raised goes to expenses such as postage, and all the rest is for the scholarships and the invested scholarships. Neary said the students have been notified that they're receiving a scholarship or several scholarships because once a score is assigned to a student, scholarships may be combined to meet the scholarship dollar amount to which the student is entitled. However, she said the students don't know the amount or the name of the scholarship they are receiving. Because we are awarding this new record amount,

0: think we're going to have some very happy students on awards night, she said. The students awarded scholarships will attend the awards night on May 27 at 7 p.m. in the Westfield Middle School. Many of the donors of these scholarships or their family members are on stage to make the presentation personally to the recipient. There is a reception afterwards in which the donors or the representatives can meet the recipients, Neary said. Another thing we do that is very unique, we attach a story of the named scholarship to every certificate, so the student understands this represents someone's life. We ask the family members to write the story or someone connected to them, so every student understands the true meaning. We are part of only a handful of chapters in the U.S. that provide that story to the students, Neary said. It gives it a lot more meaning when you read the story behind the name on the scholarship. That, I think, is a very special aspect of Westfield CSF. Mayor Michael McCabe and State Representative Kelly Pease will speak at the awards night, and the public is welcome to attend. It really is an event that makes you proud to be a Westfield resident, Neary said. This is an organization that was established through the interest of Westfield residents, funded by Westfield residents and others who have an interest in Westfield, by the people, for the people. Not every community has this. We are so fortunate that Dollars for Scholars has been here for 64 years, helping millions of students to achieve their dreams. More information on CSF Westfield Dollars for Scholars is available on its website, csfwestfield.dollarsforscholars.org. And last on the front page, ribbon cutting marks opening of Chauncey Allen Park Pavilion by Amy Porter from Westfield. At a ribbon cutting on Tuesday for the new Chauncey Allen Park Pavilion and Arboretum on Smith Avenue, Alan Steger, president of the Friends of the Grandmother's Garden, asked Jackie McDowell, education coordinator for the board, Ward 3 Councilor Bridget Matthews-Kane, and Mayor Michael McCabe to join him for the ceremony. It's been a fun ride, he said. Steger also acknowledged Vice President of the Board and Project Manager Dan Florence and Planning Chair Maureen Kane. He thanked architect Rob Levesque of R. Levesque Associates, Rich Gale and Bill LaPlante of LaPlante Construction, and urban forester Sarah Greenleaf of the Department of Conservation and Recreation, who designed and planted 35 trees along a walkway in the Arboretum, and Nathan Speary and the Westfield Technical Academy Horticulture Shop for designing the landscaping. A great example of collaboration to continue to build on, he said. Steger said the Grandmother's Garden volunteers under garden manager Carmel Steger have been working very hard next door to prepare the garden for the event and asked all the garden volunteers present to raise their hands. He thanked Matthews-Kane for keeping the project going and putting them in touch with the right people. The pavilion will become a livable space bringing people together, Matthews-Kane said. The park and pavilion will also be available to the public for private rentals, weddings, and reunions. The last group to thank is the City of Westfield, Steger said. I met with Mayor McCabe on day one. We agreed this will have a generational impact. I consider them more than a partner. They have been instrumental with the financial support. I couldn't think of a better partner, he added, thanking the Community Preservation Committee, the Conservation Commission, the City Council, City Planner Jay Vinsky, DPW Deputy Director Scott Hathaway, Community Development Director Peter Miller, and Police Officer John Blaskak. Awarding certificates in recognition of the opening were Mark Messier on behalf of Senator John Velas and the Massachusetts Senate, Representative Kelly Pease for the House of Representatives. McDowell thanked Westfield Public Schools for their participation in planning the outdoor learning space. I'm pleased to have this opportunity. From the first meeting with Superintendent Stefan Zaporowski, I knew in my heart if that meeting did not go well, we would not be here, she said. I know we are going to have a bright future with the schools. She thanked STEM coordinators Lauren Cadigan and Lindsay Ayers for their input and interest. Maureen Kane and I visited the STEM labs. We held fast to their suggestions for the number of water spigots, a very accessible bathroom, and furniture choices. She said they also introduced her to the Pioneer Valley STEM network of 21 area schools. McDowell said her true inspiration came from her many years in outdoor education at the Arcadia Wildlife Sanctuary. She said in Westfield, every second grader goes through a curriculum called What is Wild in Westfield? And on May 14, 70 second graders from Westfield River Elementary would already be coming to the pavilion as part of that class. McDowell also listed the involvement of the Amelia Park Children's Museum and planned playgroups at the pavilion to be run by the Coordinated Family and Community Engagement. She said they have also already had a course taught by Westfield State University biology professor Kate Wilgars on wetland critters at the park. This was designed by a group think and community collaboration. Rob Levesque listened patiently, McDowell said. This pavilion is for you, the community. Steger invited everyone to keep up with activities on the newly revamped website at grandmothersgarden.org, where they may also find information on the membership program. We encourage the community to join us and help to support us, he said. Some events happening in the area. In Southwick, Memory Cafe. This month's Memory Cafe at Southwick Public Library will take place May 15 at 10:30 a.m. Refreshments will be served at 10:30 a.m., followed by chair yoga with Renee at 11 a.m. A Memory Cafe is open to those with memory loss or cognitive changes and their caregivers. Family is welcome as well. A caregiver can be anything from a spouse, partner, friend, to a paid professional. Those of all ages are welcome to attend. Memory cafes intend to provide a chance for socialization to reduce social isolation, a place for individuals to share, connect, and enjoy an experience. All sessions will include an activity, and most sessions will host a special guest or program. In Westfield, Mayor's Bike Ride. Join Mayor Mike McCabe and the Friends of the Columbia Greenway Rail Trail for a community bike ride on Tuesday, May 19 at 5:30 p.m. The rain date is May 26. Start and finish at City Hall and traverse 7 to 8 miles on the road and the Columbia Greenway Rail Trail. Northside Creamery will provide ice cream at the finish. In sports, Central spoils Bombers Senior Night by Chris Putz from Westfield. The Springfield Central High School baseball team played the role of the spoiler to perfection Tuesday night, much to the chagrin of Westfield, which was celebrating its senior ball players. The Golden Eagles remained unfazed by all the hoopla, swooping in and attacking early and often. Central starting pitcher Noah Sierra did the rest, tossing a one-hitter while striking out six batters before turning the ball over to the bullpen for the final three outs as the Springfield High School ball team came away with a 9-1 win at Bullens Field. Dear Annie by Annie Lane. Drawing lines and finding peace. Dear Annie, my husband and I have been married for 8 years. Every vacation we take somehow turns into a group trip. He used to only invite his brother or his parents, but now the expectation is basically that we travel as one big extended family. I don't enjoy these trips. His family is kind but overbearing. I feel like I can't relax. They bicker, constantly arguing about where to eat, what to do, and who's paying. I'm dying for a peaceful getaway with just my husband. I've hinted that I'd like a trip for just the two of us, but he says they won't be around forever, which makes me feel guilty and like I should be supporting these trips. How do I push for couple time without sounding selfish? Signed, Third Wheel, on my own vacation. Dear Third Wheel, it's wonderful that you've married a family man, but his family doesn't belong on every trip. It's unlikely he'll be offended if you tell him you want some quality time alone with him. You're not rejecting family trips, you're just adding in some much-needed couple time. Dear Annie, I am writing in response to parents who write in seeking advice for a son or daughter battling addiction. 2 years ago, my husband and I were devastated to learn that our son, from whom we had been estranged for 7 years, was addicted to fentanyl. He, his girlfriend, and their three children were living in an uninhabitable motel room. The kids had never been to school and were removed from their parents' custody. We thought that was rock bottom. little did we know that rock bottom can have a basement. We could not have moved forward from the original devastating circumstances surrounding our son and his children without the help of Parents of Addicted Loved Ones, palgroup.org. I cannot recommend this organization highly enough. They have both in-person and Zoom meetings all across the country, and we met as often as we wanted or needed with leaders and other parents who all experienced the same devastation of having a loved one addicted to some substance. We learned and internalized that we didn't cause our son's addiction. We can't control it, and we can't cure it. We also learned proven techniques for not enabling our son in his drug use. The meetings are free, and you can remain anonymous in them. Our son is still addicted. Two of our grandchildren have been adopted by a wonderful family. The third is waiting for paperwork to be completed for her adoption to be finalized with another wonderful family. Finding a supportive community did not fix our son, but it sure helped fix us and give us peace in the middle of a terrifying, unimaginable storm. Signed, Mom Who Has Been There. Dear Mom Who Has Been There, your letter is a lifeline. Too many parents believe they caused or can somehow fix what is beyond their control. The wisdom you found echoes the serenity prayer. God, grant me the serenity to accept the things I can't change, the courage to change the things I can, and the wisdom to know the difference. And our hints from Heloise. Try this cleaning hint for a big party. Dear Heloise, Cinco de Mayo is one of my favorite excuses to feed a crowd. Chips, salsa, tacos, the works. The aftermath, less exciting. Greasy platters and salsa-covered dishes took the better part of an hour to clean. Now, every serving tray and basket gets lined with parchment paper before the food goes out. When the party is over, lift the paper and toss it out. The tray underneath doesn't need anything. No soaking, no scrubbing, and no dried salsa. The parchment handles grease and moisture without sticking or tearing, which makes it more reliable than paper towels or foil for this kind of use. Cut it to fit, or just fold the edges up around the sides. It's such a small thing, but it genuinely changes how the night ends. You get to enjoy the last hour of the party instead of dreading about what's waiting for you in the kitchen. From Leslie in Bayside, New York. Pack an umbrella. Dear Heloise, a car emergency kit usually includes jumper cables, a flashlight, and a first aid kit. But an umbrella deserves a place in the trunk, too. My daughter was stranded on the highway with a broken down vehicle without shade from the Florida sun. An umbrella won't fix the car, but it blocks direct sun, reduces exposure, and makes a long wait more bearable. A compact folding umbrella doesn't take up much space, and it works for the rain, too. It's the kind of thing you forget until you need it. Then you're glad it's there. Consider adding it to your list the next time you check your emergency supplies. From Maryland in the Villages, Florida. Brown clumps in vinegar. Dear Heloise, brown clumps keep forming at the bottom of our apple cider vinegar after we transfer it from a gallon jug to a smaller bottle. How do we prevent it? From Michael via email. Michael, there's no need to worry. The brown clumps are harmless. They're called the mother of vinegar, and they're a natural mix of good bacteria and cellulose that is found in raw, unfiltered apple cider vinegar. Transferring vinegar exposes it to air and movement, and this exposure can cause a new mother to form in the smaller bottle, often within a week or two. Some people value the mother for its probiotic benefits and keep it in. If you don't like the texture, strain the vinegar through a fine mesh strainer or a coffee filter before pouring into the smaller bottle. Keeping the vinegar in the fridge after transferring will also slow the process. Filtered apple cider vinegar has fewer clumps but doesn't contain the mother. No matter what settles at the bottom, your vinegar is safe. From Heloise. And smarter shower habits. Dear Heloise, to conserve water, I'm mindful of how I shower. I will make sure all my products are ready to use, take the tops off, and remove them from their containers before I run the water. I leave the lids off while the water runs and put them back only after I finished. I also turn the water off or make it a drizzle while shaving or pumicing. With the average shower using up to 20 gallons of water, anything we can do to conserve is worth it. From Montana via email. And that is the Westfield News for Thursday, May 14, 2026. This has been Martha. 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
1: Hi, I'm Linda. I'll be reading a magazine article from Woman's Day, February 2026 issue, Life Lessons by Steve Leader. To teach young children a lesson, I dissolve sugar in water and let them taste it. Why is it sweet, I ask? Because you put sugar in it, they shout. There's sugar in this water, I say incredulously. Yeah, you put it in there. We saw you, they shout with all their three-year-old might. But you can't see any sugar. How do you know it's there, I wonder out loud. The story reveals a great truth. We feel things we cannot see. Feelings are real and important, and the most important of all is love. Love is wanting to make my wife Betsy laugh and to keep her feet warm at night. It's the way we worry about our kids and hold hands under the covers. Love is emptying Betsy's drains after her surgery. It is our shared sorrow, money, time, tasks, dreams, and failures. It is the comfortable world, wordless quiet between us. It is the way we look at each other after 40 years and say with a grateful sense of arrival, we're old and married. Betsy and I are not alone. Every person who feels love knows that it takes a certain magic for it to begin, but a lot of self-sacrifice for it to grow. Most people think of sacrifice as a net loss. We say things like, she made so many sacrifices, and he made the ultimate sacrifice. But the ancient biblical understanding of sacrifice is much closer to the truth. The Hebrew word for sacrifice is korban. Its root meaning is close. Sacrifice was the ancients' way of drawing nearer to God. It is also the way humans draw nearer to one another. We do not sacrifice because we love. We love because we sacrifice. Love is a selfless, generous thing, simple and pure, often unseen, sweet like sugar.
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3: This is Valley Eye Radio, and I'm Jim Palermo, recording the Daily Hampshire Gazette for Thursday, May 14th, 2026, and hi, it's good to be with you as usual. Here's our weather forecast for the next several days today. A high of 61 with periods of rain, with the winds from the east-southeast 4 to 8 miles per hour. Tonight, a low of 52, periods of rain with the winds from the northwest, 4 to 8 miles per hour. Then on Friday, the high of 59, the low of 43, cloudy and cool with a few showers and the winds from the north-northeast, 4 to 8 miles per hour. On Saturday, things warm up a bit. We're going to have a high of 78 and a low of 54, mostly sunny and pleasant, with the winds from the west-southwest, 6 to 12 miles per hour. And then on Sunday, a high of 82, a low of 52, sunshine, and very warm. The winds will be from the west-northwest, 6 to 12 miles per hour. On Monday, well, we're going to have a high of 76, a low of 54, nice with times of sun and clouds, with the winds from the south 4 to 8 miles per hour. And on Tuesday, a high of 85, a low of 64, partly sunny and very warm, with the winds from the south 7 to 14 miles per hour. As I like to say, all through the winter, it won't be long before we can start complaining about how hot and humid the weather is, rather than how cold and blustery. But anyway, moving along with the news from East Hampton, Sam Furland reports that that more than 40 East Hampton public school teachers and paraeducators could lose their jobs if the city's proposed $6.9 million Proposition 2.5 override fails on June 9, a potential loss that Superintendent Michelle Balch called catastrophic. We have the most caring, dedicated educators in the district, Balch said at a school committee meeting Tuesday. When we're talking about numbers, behind those numbers are students, staff that lives. They're who we are, a community, and I know that. Balch outlined the district's approach ahead of the override vote. Administrators developed two scenarios for next year's proposed $24.9 million level service school budget. If the override fails, the district would cut about $2.77 million. If it passes, cuts would total about $922,000, she said. Both scenarios would result in the loss of educators and some extracurricular activities, but Balch said the consequences would be far more severe if the override fails. This is unprecedented time, Balch said. We have to plan and prepare for both scenarios. Of the $2.7 million that would be cut if the override fails, $2.5 million would be in personnel expenses. Of the district's roughly 255 employees, 155 are educators who work directly with students, with enrollment numbers including special education students still shifting. Balch said the specific number of educators that would be lost is unclear under both scenarios. Walter Baker, president of the East Hampton High School Student Council, said that programs, electives, clubs, athletics, arts, music, and other enrichment programs would face major cuts or complete elimination. While those things may sometimes be labeled as non-essential, I can tell you that as a student, they're absolutely essential to the experience that students have in our schools, Baker said at Tuesday's meeting. Several educators, parents, and students like Baker made their opinion on the override clear at the meeting, with many asking residents to vote yes. If an override is not passed, it will be a catastrophe, said Jason Rodriguez, an East Hampton paraeducator. The right to a quality education is not a privilege, it's a universal principle. Therefore, I'm asking everyone who is listening to vote yes for the override. Erin Ferris, a special education teacher who started working in the district last year, is proud to call East Hampton home after moving to the area 5 years ago from Virginia. These kids have changed my life, Ferris said emotionally during in-person comments. Even though I don't live in East Hampton, it's my chosen place. It's such a good community, and I want to be able to continue to do the good work that I didn't know I was supposed to be doing. The specifics of each budget scenario will be presented at the May 26 school committee meeting. Until then, Balch said, the administration will assemble budgets for both outcomes, even though the timeline is tight and there are still moving parts. Balch said school committee chair Laura Scott said the district has already cut every possible expense, including items as small as a few thousand dollars for training programs, while trying to avoid reductions to staff and legally required services. Literally, anything that we can cut that saves a salary or saves a position or saves an academic program has been cut, Scott said. When we look to $2.77 million. We have no other choice, she added. Baltz presented three different options to the school committee, showing the routes administration are considering to make staffing reductions. Option A, the avenue that Baltz said the district is pursuing, will notify educators who do not qualify for professional teaching status, a state qualification for educators who have worked for at least three consecutive years in the district, that their contract will not be renewed next year. There are approximately 40 educators in the district that do not have this status. The notification will be sent on Friday, May 15. If the override passes, Balt said as many as these teachers that can be retained would then be notified of reasonable assurance that their contract will be renewed. Option B includes a mix of notifying educators of non-renewal and a reduction in forces based on areas of need and required programming. Option C would reduce forces based on seniority and legally obligated programming. Balt said that option A is the most legally and contractually clear, with several school committee members agreeing. She wants to let teachers know their job status as early as possible if they plan to file for unemployment or look for jobs elsewhere. School committee member Sam Hunter said that he has heard East Hampton residents question why the city is not proposing a middle option for the override, one lesser than the $6.9 million, with city officials saying that an $8.5 million override is a more realistic amount to fill East Hampton deficit. Hunter said the $6.9 million override is that option. This is the middle option, Hunter said. Offering middle option in other communities did not work. This is the compromise. We're cutting $900,000 from the school budget if the override passes, and honestly, I'm angry about that. As for the city's full budget, the City Council's Finance Subcommittee is holding a total of five budget hearings. The final one will be on June 1st until the special city election on June 9, focusing on different city departments. The full City Council plans to finalize the budget at its June 17 meeting after the election. And in another story from Scott Mersbach, it seems that around the holidays each year, Carla Footit remembers her mother, the town's postmaster for 34 years, dealing with a flurry of activity right up until Christmas Eve. That's when Mary Dillman would call some residents to let them know that their packages, likely containing last-minute presents that needed to be wrapped, had arrived and were ready for pickup at the 8 Wendell Road site. She instructed these customers to come to the main door of her home, located within the same building as the U.S. Post Office. We would never set up our Christmas tree until that evening because my mom was so exhausted, Footit said. The post office in Shutesbury at that time was carved out of Dillman's general store, where hot chocolate would be served to patrons on the coldest days, and which became a hub of activity for visitors each Memorial Day weekend. That's when Lake Wohola came alive for the season, and people stopped by to get flashlights, ropes, and other necessities. All the wonderful things people needed, Footit said. Now, some 60 years later, Footit, who said she learned hard work as a child by making sure floors were mopped and cleaned late on Saturday nights, drops by to get her mail and also interact with staff. These memories, which continue to come alive in the space, may be lost if the U.S. Postal Service follows through with its decision to suspend operations in Shutesbury at the close of business on June 6. I come in and still feel my mother's spirit in here, Footit said, as she looks around at the mix of historic and newer post office boxes lining the walls of the main lobby, before dialing the combination of her box that she long ago memorized and then pulls out her mail. Like many Shutesbury residents, Footit found about this decision from a letter taped to the entry door window, a decision that transfers all business, including the post office boxes, to the Leverett Post Office. The letter from Matthew Weir, manager of post office operations, states that the decision was made because postal officials were unable to renew the lease on the building that expired on April 30, 2024. Already, town officials have begun outreach to the community with a page on the town website and distribution at annual town meeting of community impact statements that people can use to convey their comments. They have also been conversations with U.S. Representative Jim McGovern and U.S. Senators Elizabeth Warren and Ed Markey and the American Postal Workers Union after preserving the post office for zip code 01072. What is unclear is the lack of a lease is being used as an excuse or whether this is a real problem, said Town Administrator Haley Bolton. But for now, the advocacy through the community impact statement is critical. I can speak to how vital the service is for local residents, how it's community gathering space, and how its loss would adversely affect residents' ability to receive communication, legal notices, prescription deliveries, and notices from the town, Bolton said. Bolton said there are questions about whether the decision violates Title 29, Section 101 of the U.S. Code, which requires a 60-day notice to the town and a mandatory appeals process, which appear to have been bypassed. Many of those who are longtime residents have post office boxes because it's unsafe for them to have mailboxes at the end of their driveways, or are in remote areas of town. The post office boxes are both inside the building as well as outside and undercover next to the small parking lot. Michael Regan-Ladd, who dropped in Tuesday afternoon, said that she's had a box since the mid-1980s. It's sad, Regan-Ladd said. I come here every day, also talk to the postal worker. It's just part of the routine. If she continues to have a post office box, she said she dreads the possible daily drive to Leverett. To have to go to Leverett, that's going to be 9 to 9.5 miles, Regan-Ladd said. I'm very upset, said Holly Armitage. But Armitage adds this is not unexpected, and there have been recent changes in how mail is delivered, with the mail coming from Amherst rather than being processed in town, and that some items visible in photos on a post office app don't physically show up right away. They didn't seem to deliver through long chunks of winter weather, Armitage said. She said the explanation was the risky condition for drivers and the vehicles. Armitage said she is concerned that the looming closure may have been a cost-saving decision by the Postmaster General for the United States, and that will deprive a rural community of something it should be guaranteed as Americans. I don't think the USPS should be a for-profit organization. It's a service to the United States, and that shouldn't take that away from us, Armitage said. As a senior citizen, this will be a hardship, said Mary David, who was also there to get mail inside. It's going to be a significant burden on the senior population, she said. But mail remains important for all generations. Tim Johnson, who recently moved to Shutesbury from New Jersey, works from home on Leverett Road, about a mile away. The convenience of the post office and being able to pick up packages is priceless, especially this past winter, given the amount of snow. It's a bummer, Johnson said. It's been very easy to come here to pick up my mail, especially at one with an outdoor post office box. He will move to the Leverett post office. Ironically, the Leverett post office was briefly on the chopping block in early 2011, but that decision was reversed prior to a planned community meeting. At that time, Leverett residents were being told their post office boxes and service would be shifted to Sunderland. But it's also physical space people will miss. The post office is in a building with rental units these days, and Town Hall, the Shutesbury Community Church, and Old Town Hall all help make up the town center. Former town clerk Leslie Bracebridge, who serves on the Historical Commission, has an album filled with information about Dillman's General Store, showing the building with a small service station where people could fill up their gas tanks. I'm sad, and I think that's shared, Bracebridge said. Bracebridge notes that while Shutesbury's post office may not be the busiest in existence, it gets a fair share of other business, such as those who commute through town center, many heading to the University of Massachusetts campus from points to the east. The feedback, Bolton said, is senior citizens and those who are disabled rely on getting medication through the mail. The anticipation is not having a post office will also be problematic during the winter. While the Leverett post office is less than 6 miles away, getting there means heading down the S-curves. They feel like it's incredibly unfair to make the commute when others don't have to, Bolton said. Employees at Town Hall will also be affected. They will have a real tangible impact on town operations, Bolton said. While the post office has moved before, notably when Mary Dillman began her tenure in 1954, it's uncertain whether there are other options for where the operations could be located. The nearby M. N. Spear Library across the town green from the post office has been vacant since late last year when the new Shutesbury Public Library opened, though that doesn't have running water, and even bringing up to code, it may be insufficient in size for the needs. But, Bolton said, there are also mobile units that are supposed to be used in contingency situations where a regular post office is out of commission. Whatever happens, goes forward, Bolton said, this will not make it life easier for residents. It's just a burden for people, Bolton said. And Anthony Camilleri reports from Northampton that two residents were displaced after the improper disposal of ashes from a smoker ignited a single-family home on Baker Hill Road on fire Wednesday morning, Northampton Assistant Fire Chief Matt Lemberg said. Northampton Fire joined firefighters from East Hampton, Hadley, South Deerfield, Williamsburg, and Hatfield in responding to reports of a structure fire at 167 Baker Hill Road at approximately 9:05 a.m. South County EMS also responded to the home. Upon arrival, Lemberg said, firefighters saw heavy smoke and a fire that was spreading into the garage. Although no one was injured, he said, two residents were home at the time the fire broke out. It started on the outside of the house with the ashes, and it burned up the backside of the garage into the roof of the garage and got rolling around in there, Lemberg said. While crews remained on scene for more than 2 hours, extinguishing deep-seated pockets of fire in the back wall, Lemberg said the majority of the blaze was knocked down within 30 to 40 minutes of the department's arrival. Lemberg urged the public to responsibly dispose of ashes, ensuring that they are in non-flammable containers. When you do have ashes, make sure they're in a fire-safe or a fireproof type bucket, away from any combustibles, away from your house, he said. Keep it outside where it can't ignite anything close to it. And from Amherst, Scott Merzbach reports that families, staff members, and elected officials are among those raising concerns about looming staff reductions at Amherst Elementary School should the town council adopt the $29.48 million budget for primary education incorporated into the town manager's $107.1 million spending plan for fiscal year 2027. At the Finance Committee's budget hearing Monday, most of the comments during the hour-long session centered on how the proposed elementary school budget falls about $500,000 short of the $29.98 million budget requested by the Amherst School Committee, even though the 5.1% increase is well above the 3.85% increase in the budget guidelines set by the town council. Due to a dramatic rise in the caseload for special education students, Angelica Bernal, a representative of the Special Education Parents Advisory Council Steering Committee, said that the situation is already critically untenable. Insufficient funding has strained our teachers and paraprofessionals for far too long, Bernal said. It has created an atmosphere of job insecurity, low morale, burnout, and high turnover. Listen to our teachers, listen to our staff, listen to our families, said Ellen Gendry Gradera of South Amherst. That is what we need. It's not a want. This is what our students really need in Amherst, she said. Town Council will act on June 16th on the full budget, which includes the first year of a three-year process to add seven new firefighters. A recommendation from the Finance Committee is expected in late May. School Committee Vice Chairwoman Bridget Hines spoke on behalf of herself and Chairwoman Deb Leonard, concerned that if a budget is approved lower than the 5.85% increase recommended by the panel, this will mean a sacrifice specialists and cutting interventionists at a time when there are many students not doing well on MCAS tests. In reality, this budget is a more dramatic staffing change than many school committee members believe is educationally sound, and particularly it's built on a compromise between recommended and best practice levels for special education staff and meeting a target budget, Hines said. Earlier, the Finance Committee posed questions to Superintendent E. Jamara Herman in writing on several topics, including how the specialists would be staffed in a district with two elementary school buildings, the new Amherst Brook and the existing Crocker Farm, and the new space for sixth graders at the middle school known as Chestnut Street Academy. There is one music room, one art room, one tech room, and one library in Amherst Brook, Herman said. The original vision in the MSBA and space planning was a reduction in these specialized classrooms when Amherst went from three to two schools. The plan was for one person for each category. The art, music, STEM, and library space were designed with the understanding of one full-time staff. Herman explained that the March 17 proposal reduced full-time equivalents by 4.5 and aligns with enrollment across buildings with 550 students at Amthest Brook, 300 at Crocker Farm, and 145 at Chestnut Street. Crocker Farm and Chestnut Street were planned to share specialists, with sixth graders getting instruction during the first two periods in the morning, and then Crocker Farm getting instruction the rest of the day. This approach maintains student access while reducing duplication of roles in smaller settings, Herman wrote. Herman also noted that caseloads for interventionists would be aligned across the schools and coaching would be reduced, with a district-wide math coach providing support across schools. Sarah Johnson, a parent of two children, said that she's concerned about cuts to interventionists and special education teachers, and that a result will be families leaving the district via choice. Investing in our schools now is both the responsible and cost-effective choice, Johnson said. Failing to do so risks higher long-term costs. Allegra Clark, who has a child in Wildwood's third grade, said that she has trouble seeing how the budget values education and equity when schools are losing positions and the unarmed police alternative community responders for equity, safety, and service, or CRESS, is frozen at six positions. Clark said students in the school and their needs won't be met with this budget, and safety concerns in Wildwood, with 70 third graders on the playground and significant incidents taking place, won't be handled. If we are losing more staff positions, we are losing safety for our children, and it's been pretty critical this year, Clark said. I just can't say enough about the schools needing more support, not less, right now, Clark added. Laura Yvonne Stryman, Wildwood art teacher and advisor to the LGBTQIA+ Art Club, said more money is needed to ensure the great building means a functioning school. Please listen to the folks who are in the classroom working with the kids day in and day out, Stryman said. We need more funds for our schools so that we can meet the needs of all our students in this day and age. There are definitely more needs to make this possible, Stryman said. The budget did receive praise from Sarah Forsaith, president of the Amherst Firefighters Local 1764, who called the plan for more staffing a major step in the right direction, adding that the Amherst Fire Department has been operating at a breaking point for far too long. This report sends a clear message that public safety remains a priority in Amherst, Forsyth said. And from Northampton, Anthony Camilleri reports that following debate over whether the school committee should have first say in matters involving school buildings, including for capital projects, the city council is unanimously supporting a $160,000 order to replace the roof at JFK Middle School. The money is not new funding, but is being reprogrammed from a previously approved project to renovate the school's tennis courts. The John F. Kennedy School roof, now 29 years old, has reached the end of its useful life and has been leaking according to the order approved at the council's May 7th meeting. The roof replacement was identified as a priority for the city, and in February 2025, the school committee voted to allow the superintendent to submit a statement of interest for the project to the Massachusetts School Building Authority, or the MSBA, which invited the city to take part in an accelerated repair program, or an ACR. Councilors discussed allocating the funding for the school department and MSBA to conduct a schematic design of the roof repair, with all except for Ward 6 Councilor Chris Stratton and at-large Councilor Meg Robbins in agreement that the money should be promptly approved. Robbins reasoned that the school committee should be the first body to review major school construction proposals because members are responsible for overseeing school funding and staying informed about developments affecting the district. It doesn't mean it's not a great idea, but I feel very strongly that the school committee really takes responsibility for knowing that this is money that is being spent the way that they are part of that conversation, she said. Robbins requested the council further discuss funding the roof replacement with the school committee, adding that some committee members, including Michael Stein, had written to councilors suggesting that they bring the matter before the committee. Ward 3 City Councilor Lori Lozell reminded Robbins that only the school committee chair or vice chair is authorized to speak on behalf of the committee, not individual members. Lozell also noted that the school committee voted to contact the MSBA seeking support for the project last year. Council Vice President Deborah Clemmer echoed Lozell's remarks, explaining that a roof repair on a municipally owned building falls under the city's jurisdiction, not the school committee. She also expressed a sense of urgency to start planning the roof repair so work can be done before the roof's condition further deteriorates. The charter says the school committee oversees ordinary maintenance, which is paid through the school budget. The city owns the buildings and is in charge of capital projects to protect our buildings, Clemmer explained. These are capital projects and do not fall under the ordinary maintenance, so they are not under the purview of the school committee, and the roof is leaking. I don't know what the question is about this or why there's even a question, she said. Ward 4 City Councilor Garrick Perry echoed Clemmer's remarks, mentioning that while he understood the value of courtesy to the school committee, the reallocation of funds addresses an urgent structural repair and falls under the city's purview. Stratton, however, argued that the project does fall under the school committee's purview, arguing that to not include the school committee from discussions on the roof project would disregard some of the fundamental values associated with local government. We can dispense with the claim that this is not in the purview of the school committee, because in

0: This broadcast service is provided by Valley iRadio. The material being read is the copyright property of the publications being read. Access to this program is solely for persons who cannot read the original printed version due to a visual impairment or other disability. By continuing to listen, you confirm that you have such a condition.
1: Robbins voting no. I always get nervous with articles dealing with roofs, because I come from an area where we say roof, and I'm never sure if I'm saying roof or roof, but but we'll deal with that. A reminder, you're listening to Valley iRadio with readings from the Daily Hampshire Gazette for Thursday, May 14th, 2026. And it's at this time that we traditionally pause to offer our respects and condolences to the friends and families of individuals who have recently passed on. Norma Kendall Ritter, 95, of Hadley, passed on April 9th. Known as a proud New Englander, she is a devoted nurse and beloved matriarch. She was predeceased by her husband, George, but is survived by her four sons, Kevin, Gary, Arlen, and Dana. Her obituary does not include any information regarding visitation or funeral arrangements. Marilyn Francis, 86, of Brewster, passed on May 5. Calling hours will be held at Mitchell Funeral Home in East Hampton on Friday, May 15th, from 4 to 6 p.m. And Brian Stacy, 69, of Huntington, and Gerald Bouchard, 62, of Holyoke, both passed on May 12, and each will have a full obituary published in an upcoming edition of the Daily Hampshire Gazette. And again, we offer our condolences and best wishes to the members of the family and the friends of the deceased. May their memories be a blessing. And returning now to the news, Carolyn Brown reports that vocalist Glenn Miller has a singing voice so low that it can make the ground shake, and he's coming to Amherst this weekend. The choir Ulumen Vocal Arts Ensemble will perform Rachmaninoff's All Night Vigil on Sunday, May 17, at 4 p.m. at St. Bridget's Parish in Amherst, featuring Grammy Award-winning basso profundo Glenn Miller. Despite its name, the piece lasts only about an hour rather than through the night. The program will also include Pavel Chesnokov's piece, And Do Not Reject Me in My Old Age. A basso profundo, also called an octavist, is a singer whose voice reaches an octave lower than a typical bass voice. When Ulumen director Ariane Avella first heard Miller's voice more than a decade ago, she recalls being stunned. I remember feeling the ground rumble and move when he started singing, and I was blown away by his voice, she said. Avella and Miller are longtime friends, and this will be his second performance with Ulumen after the group 2025 performance of Joby Talbot's Path of Miracles. Miller is no stranger to the all-night vigil. He's performed it more than 100 times, both live and in recordings, and at this point, he said he just can't, he can just about sing the whole thing from memory. It's a well that just keeps on giving, he said, and it's been the binding thread of my vocal career, he added. In fact, he keeps a spreadsheet of all the times he performs Rachmaninoff works at concerts, with notes on the venue, the chorus size, and other performance details. It's a good read. I kind of joke about it. I'm going to have it blown up and put on

0: big poster board at my wake, he said with a laugh. For Miller, what makes the all-night vigil impactful is that it's such a journey from beginning to end and has such a spectrum of sound, color going on. Rachmaninoff, he said, knows how to strike a balance with textures, so it's not full throttle all the time or the same stillness all the time. These are the peaks and valleys, he said. Miller added that the all-night vigil has moments when listeners really feel the oppression of the Russian culture. The piece was written before the Russian Revolution, so the storm clouds were really gathering, and he was making a statement about it. Even though he wasn't particularly religious, there was a human statement about it. You can just feel the vastness of the tundra in it all the time, he said. Most of the all-night vigil comes from three parts of the Eastern Orthodox Divine Liturgy service: Vespers, Matins, and the First Hour. Miller appreciates Divine Liturgies for their immersive nature. They sing absolutely everything because that's the language of the angels, speaking as an earthly thing. So you're separating yourself out from things earthly, and it puts you in a zone, and it's a whole sensory thing, he said, noting the combination of incense, icons, and candles. Those services, he said, are such a far cry from the culture that we live in. Similarly, the all-night vigil is a pinnacle work of the tradition, he said. Abella wanted to have the group perform the all-night vigil, both to bring Miller back from another collaboration and to honor the late Boris Wolfson, a close friend of Miller. Wolfson was a Russian professor at Amherst College, where Abella directs the choral program. When Abella first arrived at Amherst College, she got in touch with Wolfson, and he suggested she check out Miller's work. The two had wanted to bring Miller to Amherst for a performance, but life just kept getting complicated, she said. Wolfson wasn't able to see Miller perform there before his death in 2024. I feel really sad, but I wanted to honor him and bring the piece here in his memory, because he just loved the piece so much and loved Glenn's singing so much, she said. I was thinking about Boris and how he would continue to put his project together even though he's not around. So all of those things combined, it's just felt like the right time, she said. Abella said the all-night vigil is simple and perfect as it is, and the fact that the piece does not have any instruments helps make it more sacred and special. It's just the human voice producing all of these layers and complexities. I think you can step away from the troubles of life and just sit there and absorb the beauty of the piece. It's one of those works that people can relate to, no matter what they believe in and what they are doing or going through at the time, she said. And it's just felt like me that we needed some more beauty right now. In general, she said, Rachmaninoff's music was lasting power because it manages to be both simple and complex at the same time. The harmonies are traditionally grabbing and beautiful, yet they remain accessible to everybody, rather than overly dense or difficult to follow, she added. Abella shared a story about one of her choir members, whose Russian electrician had been a Rachmaninoff score on the choir member's table, and said, "This music is not by Rachmaninoff, it's directly from the angels." Abella agreed. It's something so heavenly, so magical. It's almost like, how did a human being write this? Admission is offered on a $10 to $40 sliding scale. To purchase tickets or for more information, visit illuminchoir.org. And in another article by Carolyn Brown from Northampton, an arts festival in Northampton focused on building mental toughness in youth features a wimpy headliner this year, author Jeff Kinney. Rise Fest, a celebration of youth creativity and mental wellness, returns for its second year on Saturday, May 16, from 11 a.m. to 4 p.m. at Northampton High School. The festival's name is an acronym for Resilience in Self-Expression. It will feature presentations by authors, public officials, and mental health professionals, performances, resource tabling, book selling, and activities from the Eric Carle Museum of Picture Book Art in Amherst, and a youth vendor market. Co-founders Jarrett and Jay Kosojic, author and illustrator of the Lunch Lady series, and Gina Kosojic, an expressive arts educator, are excited to bring the festival back as a single-day event at a new venue. According to Jarrett, the new location offers better stagecraft and a stronger connection to the public schools to better serve local youth. The timing is also intentional, as May marks Mental Health Awareness Month. Last year was beautiful, Gina said. I think that we saw all of the amazing things that happened in each separate room that it was in. The kids really responded in ways that were better than we expected. There were so many people responded. I think we had always hoped it would be an annual event, but we definitely wanted to do it again. Even if this was our 20th year, we've been doing the same discussion. How do we improve upon what we really already built? Jarrett said. Expanding on last year's success, there are a number of additions to the programming, and perhaps the highest profile is Diary of a Wimpy Kid, author Jeff Kinney, who is a longtime friend of the Krosojics. You cannot overstate how wonderful he is as a person, but also how popular his books are with readers, said Jarrett, who added that the couple's youngest child has read the Wimpy Kid series in its entirety twice. We're so thrilled to be able to utilize those connections we have in the literary world to excite the community. Other participating authors include Holly Black, Amber Aiken, Kara Bean, Fiona Cook, and Katrina Golseto. All participating authors will sign books simultaneously at 3 p.m., a format Jarrett adopted from previous literary events. By hosting the signings together, the festival ensures fans don't have to choose between their favorite creators, creating a high-energy atmosphere Jarrett likened to a Comic Con. The festival will also include a few speakers. Cutchins Programs CEO, Dr. Tina Champagne, Northwestern District Attorney David E. Sullivan, and State Representative Lindsay Sabadosa, Democrat of Northampton, who will take part in the event's opening ceremony at 10 a.m. There will also be performances by Art in Motion, Ruby, Zach Hartley, Louis Walker Phipps, Planned Adolescence, and the Rocking Puppies. While the authors serve as an anchor to draw a crowd, Gina emphasizes that the festival's true purpose is to highlight how art and self-expression support youth mental health, a critical priority today. There's a crisis, Gina said, and treating while children are young is essential because their brains are forming and it is much harder to treat while you're an adult. Unfortunately, wait lists are long, even though we live in the valley, and there are so many therapists, and it's important to give kids coping skills and tools and anything you can just to help them relax and find a way to chill, to be a kid. My hope is to get the word out that you don't have to be an artist to benefit from the arts, she continued. And by participating in the event, you can see that you can enjoy the arts, but also benefit from the mental health aspects of it. For arts activities like bracelet making, for example, you're like, what do I enjoy that so much? Why do I enjoy that so much? Because it's really soothing, and it takes me away, and it's a distraction, but it's also something that's good for my mental health. But you wouldn't even think about it, she said. Admission to Rise Fest is $10. Visit risefest.homesteadcloud.com to purchase tickets, apply as a performer, vendor, or volunteer, or submit student artwork to be displayed digitally during the festival. And Carolyn Brown also reports from Northampton that a few hours before the Academy of Music's recent Let's Hear It campaign for a new assisted listening system was set to expire on April 30th, the fund was $400 short of the $10,000 goal. Then, mid-afternoon that day, Deborah J. Anthony, executive director of the Academy of Music, opened the day's mail. Inside it was a $500 check from the Northampton Lions Club. We made it, J. Anthony told the Gazette. Last minute, but we did it. The Let's Hear It campaign, which will include at least 30 headsets, raised $10,396.11 as of Monday, May 4th, with 379 individual contributions, most of which were under $20. The largest single contributor was Florence Hearing Health Center, who gave $1,000. Once the headsets are in place, the clinic will demonstrate how the assisted listening system works in a social media post and will be available to answer questions about it if the venue is unable to do so, according to Melanie Slaba, the Academy's Development and Communications Director. Other sizable donors include Florence Bank and the Lions Club, whose president, Steve Richards, said the organization was happy to help the Academy of Music, which he called a community treasure. To help make the Academy and its shows accessible for more of our neighbors to enjoy is a natural fit for the Lions, and we are thrilled to be able to contribute to the cause, he said in a statement. That the project benefits the visually impaired, a group Lions Club elsewhere have helped since their inception, is an added bonus. Now that the theater has the funding for the project, the next step is to install the assisted listening system and provide the headsets, which J. Anthony and Slaba said will most likely happen in June. The venue is still figuring out if they want to have the free headsets available with the ticket reservation or on a first-come, first-served basis at the box office. Guests will pick up their headsets from the box office before a show, then return them after the show ends. Box office staff will disinfect the headset between uses. The headsets will also facilitate audio-described performances through a partnership with Valley Eye Radio, a Springfield-based broadcasting service that uses volunteers to read local news publications to listeners with visual impairment or other disabilities that make reading difficult. And good for us for doing that, huh? The Iron Horse is also running a capital campaign, paying it forward to pay off its remaining construction debt from post-pandemic renovations. After receiving $550,000 from major gift donations, the venue kicked off the campaign in February to raise the remaining $250,000 of its $800,000 goal. As of this writing, the campaign has reached about 85% of its goal and is projected to reach the final goal in June. And that concludes our reading from the Daily Hampshire Gazette for today. Jim Palermo saying thank you for being with us. Until our next time together, be well, take care, and goodbye.
1: Hi, this is Kevin. And here is a positive note from the publishers of the reminder. All in a word, and that word is thanks. T for time to be together. H for harvest stored away. A for autumn's frosty art. N for neighbors. K for kitchen and kettle's croon. S is for sizzles, sights and sounds, and something special that abounds. I hope you find reflection and positivity in this reading, and thank you for listening to Valley Eye Radio.
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3: Hi, my name is Andrea, and today I'll be reading to you from the May 14th edition of the Greenfield Recorder, starting with your regional six-day forecast. Today we'll have a high of 60 degrees, periods of rain. Tonight we'll have a low of 52, also periods of rain. On Friday we'll have a high of 60 and a low of 45, cloudy and cool with showers around. On Saturday, we'll have a high of 76 and a low of 54. Sunny to partly cloudy and pleasant. On Sunday, we'll have a high of 82 and a low of 48. Very warm with partial sunshine. On Monday, we'll have a high of 76 and a low of 55. Pleasant with some sun. And on Tuesday, we'll have a high of 86 and a low of 64. Warmer with partial sunshine. And now, the news. Post office closure looming. U.S. Postal Service has announced plans to close the 8 Wendell Road site on June 6th. By Scott Merzbach. From Shutesbury. Around the holidays each year, Carla Footit remembers her mother, the town's postmaster for 34 years, dealing with a flurry of activity right up until Christmas Eve. That's when Mary Dillman would call some residents to let them know that their packages, likely containing last-minute presents that needed to be wrapped, had arrived and were ready to be picked up at the 8 Wendell Road site. She instructed these customers to come to the main door of her home, located within the same building as the U.S. Post Office. We would never set up our Christmas tree until that evening because my mom was so exhausted, Footit recalled. The post office at that time was carved out of Dillman's General Store, where hot chocolate would be served to patrons on the coldest days, and which became a hub of activity for visitors each Memorial Day weekend. That's when Lake Wyola came alive for the season, and people stopped by to get flashlights, rope, and other necessities. All the wonderful things people needed, Footit said. Now, some 60 years later, Footit, who said she learned hard work as a child by making sure the floors were mopped and cleaned late on Saturday nights, drops by to get her mail and also interact with staff. These memories, which continue to come alive in the space, may be lost if the U.S. Postal Service follows through with its decision to suspend operations in Shutesbury at the close of business on June 6th. I come in and still feel my mother's spirit in here, Footit said, looking around at the mix of historic and newer post office boxes lining the walls of the main lobby, before dialing the combination of her box that she long ago memorized and pulling out her mail. Like many Shutesbury residents, Footit found out about the decision from a letter taped to the entry door window, a decision that transfers all business, including the post office boxes, to the Leverett Post Office. The letter, from Matthew Weir, manager of post office operations, states that the decision was made because postal offices were unable to renew the lease on the building that expired on April 30, 2024. Already, town officials have begun outreach to the community with a page on the town website and distribution of community impact statements at annual town meeting that people can use to convey their comments. There have also been conversations with U.S. Representative Jim McGovern and U.S. Senators Elizabeth Warren and Ed Markey, and the American Postal Workers Union about preserving the post office for zip code 01072. What is unclear is if the lack of a lease is being used as an excuse or whether this is a real problem, according to Town Administrator Haley Bolton. But for now, the advocacy through the community impact statements is critical. I can speak to how vital the service is for local residents, how it's a community gathering space, and how its loss would adversely affect residents' ability to receive communication, legal notices, prescription deliveries, and notices from the town, Bolton said. Bolton said there are questions about whether the decision violates Title 29, Section 101 of U.S. Code, which requires a 60-day notice to the town and a mandatory appeals process, which appear to have been bypassed. Many of those who are longtime residents have post office boxes because it's unsafe for them to have mailboxes at the end of their driveways, or because they are in a remote area of town. The boxes are located both inside the building, as well as outside and undercover next to the small parking lot. Michelle Reagan Ladd, who dropped in Tuesday afternoon, said she's had a box since the mid-1980s. It's sad, Reagan Ladd said. I come here every day, also talk to the postal worker. It's just part of the routine. If Reagan Ladd continues to have a post office box, she said she dreads the possible daily drive to Leverett. Ironically, the Leverett post office box was briefly on the chopping block in early 2011, but that decision was reversed prior to a planned community meeting. At that time, Leverett residents were being told their service would be shifted to Sunderland. Although resident Holly Armitage said she's very upset over the news, she added that this is not unexpected, as there have been recent changes in how mail is delivered, with the mail coming from Amherst rather than being processed in town. They didn't seem to deliver through long chunks of winter weather, Armitage said. She said the explanation was the risky conditions for drivers and vehicles. Armitage said she is concerned that the looming closure may have been a cost-savings decision by the Postmaster General for the United States that will deprive rural residents of something they should be guaranteed as Americans. I don't think the USPS should be a for-profit organization, Armitage said. It's a service to the United States, and they shouldn't take that away from us. As a senior citizen, this will be a hardship, said resident Mary David, who was also there to get mail inside. It's going to be a significant burden on the senior population. But mail remains important for all generations. Tim Johnson, who recently moved to Shutesbury from New Jersey, works from home on Leverett Road, about a mile away. The convenience of the post office and being able to pick up packages is priceless, especially this past winter, given the amount of snow. It's a bummer, Johnston said. It's been very easy to come here to pick up mail, especially during the winter time. It's also the physical space that people will miss. The post office is in a building with rental units these days, and Town Hall, the Shutesbury Community Church, and Old Town Hall all help make up the town center. Former town clerk Leslie Bracebridge, who serves on the Historical Commission, has an album filled with information about Dillman's General Store, showing the building with a small service station where people could fill up their gas tanks. I'm sad, and I think that's shared, Bracebridge said. Bracebridge noted that while Shutesbury's post office may not be the busiest in existence, it gets a fair share of other business, such as those who commute through the town center, many heading to the University of Massachusetts Amherst campus from points to the east. Mentioning concern for senior citizens and people with disabilities, Bolton noted the anticipation is that not having a post office will prove especially problematic during the winter. While the Leverett post office is less than 6 miles away, getting there means heading down the S-curves. They feel like it's incredibly unfair to make that commute when others don't have to, Bolton said. Employees at Town Hall will also be affected. This will have a real tangible impact on town operations, Bolton said. While the post office has moved before, notably when Mary Dillman began her tenure in 1954, it's uncertain whether there are other options for where it could be located. The nearby M.N. Speer Memorial Library has been vacant since last year when the new Shutesbury Public Library opened, though that doesn't have running water, and even after bringing it up to code, it may be insufficient in size for the needs. Whatever happens going forward, Bolton said this will not make life easier for residents. It's just a burden for people, Bolton said. Not to be missed. 16th Annual Bee Fest set for Saturday. By Madison Schofield. From Greenfield. The 16th Annual Bee Fest is back this weekend, and organizers say this year's festivities will be bigger, buzzier, and more joyful than ever. The event will be held from 9 a.m. to 4 p.m. on Saturday, with free activities taking place at the Second Congregational Church lawn, the Greenfield Public Library and Energy Park, as well as at various downtown businesses. Organizer and Greenfield Business Association Executive Director Hannah Rechtstoffen said there is something for everyone. Everything people have learned to love will still be there. We're just expanding it so there's more, Rechtstoffen said. It really is not to be missed. It's a great time. This year, in addition to familiar favorites such as the Pollinator Parade, which will kick off at 11:30 a.m., and the Bee Bazaar Market on Court Square, festivities will expand to Energy Park. There, visitors can enjoy a pollinator picnic with various food truck options, more vendors, and a free concert by award-winning children's musician and author Mr. G. Prior to taking the stage at Energy Park, Mr. G will be at the library at 9:30 a.m. for a reading of his book, Baby Bellina. Mr. G's performance will be followed by the Twice as Smart Chorus and Cranky Fest, which Rechtstoffen said B-Fest is partnering with for the first time. A cranky is a storytelling device that consists of a scroll inside a box, where a puppeteer cranks the scroll and reveals the story as the performance goes on. The festival will showcase 10 crankies from local and touring artists. B-Fest founder Sandy Thomas said the key to keeping the event going and growing over the past 16 years has been adding new elements to the festival. Whether it be a new activity or a new partner, having new offerings helps keep the event fresh and exciting. She said that the first Bee Fest in 2010 saw approximately 50 children attend, Last year, almost 1,600 people showed up. Thomas believes there will be even more attendees this year due to the Greenfield Business Association's efforts to expand the event's size and hours, and that B-Fest will continue to grow over time. "It's been amazing to watch the evolution," said Thomas, who is stepping down from helping with organizing B-Fest after this year's event. "It expanded exponentially, and it's a wonderful thing." Although she said it is time for her to step down, Thomas believes community partners will step up to continue the tradition. "It's just an honor to have been involved all these years," Thomas said. Thomas organized the first B-Fest after learning that the Reverend Lorenzo Langstrath, the sixth minister of the Second Congregational Church on Court Square, is regarded as the father of modern beekeeping. "I would teach Sunday school, and we just didn't know about him. I spoke with some beekeepers who asked, 'Why aren't you making a big deal about this?' He is the father of modern beekeeping," Thomas said. "He was brilliant, this man." Langstrath invented and patented the movable frame beehive in 1852. The frame is still used worldwide today. B-Fest aims to teach people about the importance of pollinators while encouraging fun through games, crafts, and community togetherness. "I love B-Fest. I'm a little obsessed because I love the connection to Greenfield history," Rex Stoffen said. "We learn best when we're having fun. There's so many things going on, you can choose your own adventure." In a statement, Greenfield Mayor Ginny DeSorger thanked Thomas for her years of effort and said the growth of the festival highlights not only her dedication, but Greenfield residents' commitment to supporting the environment. "B-Fest reflects what's best about Greenfield, people who care about each other and their environment coming together to celebrate our heritage in a way that benefits our community socially and economically," DeSorger said. Sandy Thomas's leadership is reflected in the event's sustained growth over the past 16 years. "We're so grateful for Sandy's work. Here's to many more years of B-Fest." Other activities include a B-Ingo scavenger hunt, a plein air painting party, a spring festival, and seedling at Just Roots Community Farm, and a screening of Paddington at the Garden Cinemas. For more information and a complete list of events, visit greenfieldbeefest.org. Ways and Means reviewing $70 million budget. Residents question inflated police budget. By Madison Schofield. From Greenfield. As the start of the fiscal year 2027 inches closer, a review of the mayor's proposed $70.02 million budget is well underway. Members of the Ways and Means Committees this week questioned the public works, police and fire budgets, and heard residents' concerns regarding police and education spending. The city budget, which represents a 3.09% or $2.1 million increase over fiscal year 2026, will include the reduction of 8 to 12 staff members across the police, fire, dispatch, information technology, energy, licensing, economic development, council on aging, and recreation departments. During the public comment portion of Monday's meeting, residents expressed concerns about an inflated police budget and urged committee members to take a closer look at funding for the schools, which is budgeted at $25.7 million for fiscal year 2027, a 2% increase. "I feel really disappointed that the schools are, again, pretty severely underfunded. From my understanding, they're not even level service funded to what they would be to continue the same service from last year," commented resident Molly Merritt. "I'm also really upset about the middle school rec room position being cut. Looking at the Greenfield Police Department budget, it just looks really inflated. Merritt questioned specific police expenses, such as a $40,000 clothing line and $30,000 for training, and said those funds would be better allocated toward the schools. "I want money going to our schools. I want money going to our kids," Merritt said. "Providing activities, extracurriculars, good programs in the schools for our kids is preventative public safety." Residents said that cuts to the school budget would lead to parents sending their children to other school districts and would dissuade new people from moving to Greenfield, creating a vicious cycle where the city then loses tax revenue, faces more budget cuts, and prompts more families to leave. They added that Greenfield has a low crime rate and does not need such a large police budget. "Our city budget should be a moral document that reflects our values as a city, and I would like us to think about, if we have this one pot of money, where are the investments that are going to have the most significant impact on the well-being of the people of Greenfield," resident E.J. Baker said. "It's really frustrating to see, in Greenfield, a city where there is a lot of underfunded qualities, a police budget that is lacking transparency, and, at least in my personal experience, a lot of policing in Greenfield," resident Kyle Ziegel added. "It just does not really seem like it makes much sense to me that we have more positions than you'd need. I really just want to see less investment in policing and more investment in our schools." The total public safety budget for fiscal year 2027, including police, fire, animal control, dispatch, and more, is $8.78 million, a 3% increase over the fiscal year 2026 budget. Police Chief Todd Dodge told members of the Ways and Means Committee that the 4.3% increase in the police budget reflects goals to expand and diversify personnel. Other goals funded by the capital funds and the State Department of Mental Health include expanding the co-response program by hiring additional mental health clinicians and expanding the department's fleet of electric or hybrid vehicles. Police department salaries and wages are going up by 3.5%, which Dodge said covers contractual raises as well as costs associated with the Federal Community-Oriented Policing Services, or COPS, grant, which has been covering the salaries for three police officers and will run out at the beginning of the new fiscal year. Dodge added that he would be looking for new grant opportunities. Ways and Means Committee Chair Marianne Bullock expressed concern over the loss of the grant funding and noted she had been wary when the city had applied for the COPS grant a few years ago, because the city is contractually obligated to keep these officers and now pays for them out of its own budget. "This one is one that's concerning to me. When we were voting on this, we still had ARPA, American Rescue Plan Act dollars, and things like that. That was more unrestricted, and we don't have that anymore," Bullock said. "I didn't feel like it was responsible for us in the financial situation we were in to increase funding that we would have to adopt back." When asked about staffing levels, Dodge explained that having a staff of 34 full-time employees allows the department to have four officers and a supervisor on duty for each shift, and that while the department is not fully staffed, it is not in dire straits. The budget book accounts for 36.5 full-time equivalent staff, which includes officers as well as the executive assistant, administrative clerk, and court administrator. This represents a decrease of one full-time patrol officer from fiscal year 2026. Committee members also asked about accreditation expenses and membership costs. Dodge explained that this year is a reaccreditation year, and that being accredited helps the city save on insurance costs and ensures they are providing services in accordance with best practices. He added that he tries to cut unnecessary spending when possible, but paying for some memberships helps cut costs on training and purchases. I think we've been very cautious with the taxpayers' money, Dodge said, doing as much as humanly possible to not just waste money and spend money. Other increases in the budget that were reviewed on Monday included an 11% increase in the Department of Public Works budget, which equates to $3.9 million for fiscal year 2027. DPW Director Paul Newell explained the department's goals for fiscal year 2027 include continued work on the Main Street reconstruction project, transfer station repairs and upgrades, and repairing bank erosion at the Green River Swimming and Recreation Area. The committee reviewed the other portions of the public safety budget, including parking at $125,902, a 1% increase, dispatch at $727,726, an 11.3% increase, and fire at $3.27 million, a 1% decrease. This is a very tough year, Fire Chief Robert Strayan said. I know it's not just the fire department that's having a tough year with the budget, but it's a very difficult year. We're going to do the best we can. Strayan said the budget reflects 2.5 positions being cut, including a Fire Prevention Bureau clerk, and the department would shift workload throughout the week to make up for the loss. He added that no firefighters would be laid off, but rather staffing would be reduced through attrition. We're not laying a firefighter off, we're just not able to fill it, Strayan said. It's painful, but we'll get through it and we'll figure out a way to manage it, and we will work closely and try to restore that position. In a post on Facebook, members of the Firefighters Union expressed concern with staffing levels and being able to maintain adequate coverage to respond to larger events, such as the 13-acre brush fire that occurred a few weeks ago. On any given day, Greenfield firefighters respond to fires, medical emergencies, hazardous conditions, rescues, and natural disasters with professionalism and dedication. Recent events, however, have highlighted a growing concern that can no longer be ignored. Our staffing matters, the union wrote. Last month's large brush fires in Greenfield and Deerfield stretched resources across the city and region. What began as fast-moving fires along the railroad tracks quickly escalated into multiple alarms, threatening homes, businesses, Interstate 91, and critical infrastructure. More than 100 firefighters from departments across Massachusetts, Vermont, and New Hampshire ultimately responded to bring the incident under control. Mutual aid is an essential part of the fire service, but it was never intended to replace properly staffed local departments. Staffing in 2005 was 7 firefighters per shift, averaging 800 to 1,000 emergency calls a year. With the new budget cut, our staffing is below that, and we are projected to run close to 4,500 calls this year, the union continued. Greenfield firefighters will continue to answer every call for help with professionalism, dedication, and pride. But dedication alone cannot overcome chronic understaffing forever. The full budget can be reviewed at tinyurl.com/GreenfieldFY27budget. 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All of Greenfield now covered, plus parts of 5 neighboring communities. By Madison Schofield. From Greenfield. With a new antenna mounted on the roof at 393 Main Street, WMCB 107.9 FM has expanded its reach to approximately 15 miles, a change that comes alongside technological advances that have allowed for improved sound quality. Mick Muller, president of the Greenfield Community Television, GCTV, Board of Directors, which also oversees Greenfield Community Radio, said that relocating and upgrading the antenna and transmitter will improve the station's quality and expand its reach. Additionally, the station is planning changes to its programming schedules and upgrades to GCTV equipment to improve video quality. I'm really excited about it, Mueller said. With its previous transmitter, Mueller explained that the radio station was only able to broadcast monophonic audio, which uses a single audio channel to send the same sound to all speakers. He said it works well for talk radio and AM broadcasts, but for FM music broadcasting, stereophonic radio, which uses two distinct channels, left and right, to separate music and audio tracks, provides a more immersive experience. We're still only a 100-watt low-power station, but we've been broadcasting in mono for years, and now we can broadcast in stereo, Mueller said. It sounds really good in the car. He added that moving the antenna from being street level on the northern part of Greenfield near Sandry Energy on Chapman Street to the rooftop of 393 Main Street, where the radio station is housed, has allowed the station to broaden its reach. Previously, Mueller explained parts of Greenfield had spotty coverage. Now all of Greenfield is covered, as well as parts of Montague, Gill, Layden, Deerfield, and Whately. Our antenna only popped up 14 feet above the building previously. Now it reaches 600 feet high, Mueller said. On the day that the changes went live, he added, I've been getting Discord messages all evening from our DJs saying things like, crystal clear in my driveway in Montague. When he became president of the GCTV Board of Directors, he began inquiring about upgrades and moving the antenna. The other tenants of 393 Main Street said they had no issues with the antenna being moved, and he said the timing just worked out for all the upgrades to happen in the same week. In the GCTV studio, Mueller said the cablecast signal has been upgraded to standard definition, SD, digital fiber, providing a crisper feed and putting GCTV on the same Comcast digital broadcast network as all other public access stations in Franklin County. Mueller said it's been a busy period of transition for the community television and radio station, which, while preparing for the technology upgrades, also recently welcomed two new members to its board, Amy McMahon and Sarah Bolduc. Over the next month, the radio station will be working to update its programming schedule, Mueller added. He said the studio is currently a sandbox with all the tools for DJs to come in and record their shows, and then shows are being replayed multiple times throughout the week. The station is working to bring in more DJs and work into the schedule calls from listeners and public service announcements, so local organizations can share upcoming events and programs. The station is also planning for live broadcasts from events such as Franklin County Pride, which would mean less repeat programming. There's still going to be good, funky music selected by DJs, and there's going to be no repeats, Mueller said. He said the station is still trying to figure out exactly what the new schedule will look like, but he is excited for the opportunities the new equipment will provide. There's a lot of changes, and we're still trying to figure it out, Mueller said. There's going to be a lot more reaching out and getting the local community involved. Senators Showcase Shines Spotlight on Student Skills by Dominic Poli. From Orange. Roughly 400 people convened at Ralph C. Mayer Regional School last week for the first Senators Showcase, a chance for students to highlight their interests and the skills learned in the classroom. Billed as an evening of talent, competition, and community pride, the event was the brainchild of technology education teacher Chris Stark, who said there were 11 booths highlighting local businesses and organizations, and at least 500 art, science, makerspace, and woodworking projects on display. I started working here 3 years ago, and I wanted to create something that was going to showcase how capable the students are in this area, because I feel like, a lot of times, they get forgotten, he said on Thursday, adding that youth in the low-income community often carry an unfair stigma. And I hated that thought. I wanted to have a way to show that there are a lot of good things going on in this school, especially with the budget issues and some of the issues in town, he continued. I want people to say, holy crap, these kids have prospects. And I keep telling the students, the doors here are not where your limits reside. The U.S. Army Reserve set up an obstacle course and gaming trailer run by retired Colonel Glenn Scott, one of the instructors of Mayor's Army Junior Reserve Officers Training Corps, ROTC, and the Key Club established games and fair challenges. There were also three food trucks, Brin's Bread, Off the Hook, and Pop's Sweethearts. Additionally, there were 14 employees from North Quabbin area businesses serving as judges. Joshua Spagnola, welding supervisor at Whips Incorporated, judged the woodworking competition and chose Mackenzie Matthews as the winner. Elizabeth Marsh took second place and John Milet finished third. The runner-up was Jacob View. You don't see this, usually, out of a regular high schooler. Some of these projects are just absolutely beautiful, Spagnola said. I'm very impressed. Stark said businesses donated student prizes, with at least $1,200 doled out to students who placed in the showcase. The event also raised $330 by raffling off a chair, which Stark expects to be an annual tradition. Stark mentioned he spent 300 hours organizing the first Senator's Showcase. I've been going at it kind of crazy, he said with a laugh. Stark said he hopes to double the size of the event next year, with more vendors and projects from additional categories, such as civics and language arts. Finalists of the showcase's other competitions are as follows: Science Fair, Solomon Burke, Hayden Komu, and Ishan Coburn. Runner-up, Katie McGinnis. Art, Cora Mayer, Ash Shipley Aja, and Samantha Costello. Runner-up, Brennan Hammer. Makerspace, Madeline Moore, Clade Thompson, and Max Parsons. Runner-up, Hunter Stevens. And People's Choice, Pacey Jensen, Anthony Merigliano, and Cameron Labar, first place team, and Mackenzie Matthews and Riley Murphy. Constable position remains unfilled. Tie between write-in candidates results in failure to elect. By Johnny Deppin. From Coleraine. Of Coleraine's 1,449 registered voters, 79 cast their ballots in Tuesday's town election, making for a roughly 5.5% voter turnout in an election that saw no contested races and multiple positions with no ballot candidates. There was a failure to elect a constable for a 3-year term, as two people received 3 write-in votes, resulting in a tie between Karen Hopkins and Joe Slowinski. Dennis DiPaolo received 16 write-in votes for a 3-year term on the Mohawk Trail Regional School District Committee. The remaining results are as follows. Board of Assessors, 3-year term, Dwight Harrison, 71 votes. Select Board, 3-year term, Emily Thurber, 71 votes. Library Trustees, 2 seats with 3-year terms, Chelly Manella, 68 votes, and Tasha Gilbert, 69 votes. Montague, Gill, and Irving Notebook. May 16th, 3-in-1 tag sale, bake sale, and plant sale. In Montague Center, the First Congregational Church of Montague will host a 3-in-1 tag sale, bake sale, and plant sale on Saturday, May 16th, from 9 a.m. to 1 p.m. at 4 North Street. The event will be held rain or shine. The sale will feature gently used clothes, books, puzzles, and household items, along with fresh baked goods, bedding, plants, and perennials. Guests will also have a chance to win Red Sox tickets.

0: 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The material being read is the copyright property of the publications being read. Access to this program is solely for persons who cannot read the original printed version due to a visual impairment or other disability. By continuing to listen, you confirm that you have such a condition.
1: There will also be several vendors, including artists Deborah Spears Moorhead and Robert Peters, whose exhibit is on display in the Great Hall. They will have an artist's reception at 11 a.m. For more details, a full listing of speakers, and the schedule, visit nolanbakaproject.org/350. After the presentations, attendees will be invited to walk across the bridge for a brief ceremony at the monument that recounts the actions of Captain William Turner during the Great Falls Massacre. The ceremony will acknowledge the transfer of the land where the monument sits to the Nolanbeka Project, the Chaba Ngungamaug Band of Nipmuc Indians, and the Elnu Abenaki Tribe. And now, at about 40 minutes past the hour, we have one obituary and one death notice. From Westfield, Philip Hosmer Ball III passed April 23, 2026. Terry is survived by his wife, Katia Forget Ball, by his two sisters, Carol Ball and Shell Ball, by his nephews, Abel Silva III and Philip Silva, by his two great-nephews and great-niece. All who love Terry are welcome to a joyous, wheelchair-accessible celebration of Terry Ball's life. Please join us on May 30th, 1 to 4 p.m. at Eagle Brook School, 271 Pine Nook Road, Deerfield. Bring your photos and stories. And from Wendell, Diana Dunn, age 68, passed Saturday, May 9th, 2026. A graveside service will be held on Monday, May 18th, 2026, at Osgood Brook Cemetery, New Salem Road, Wendell. Arrangements are under the direction of the Kostansky Funeral Home. 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Classmate of Pope Leo XIV to speak in Turner's Falls. From Turner's Falls, the Reverend Raymond DeLugos, a Villanova University classmate of Pope Leo XIV, will speak about his former classmate's early life and religious formation in a presentation at Our Lady of Peace Church, 97th Street, on Wednesday, May 20th at 7 p.m. The event, called Meet Pope Leo XIV Through the Eyes of a Villanova Classmate, will feature DeLugos giving a first-hand account of who Pope Leo is from the standpoint of a classmate of his in the 1970s. He'll share personal experiences between himself and Robert Prevost, now Pope Leo, to highlight his personality and experiences that shaped him. The event is free and open to the public. LinkedIn economist named as NMH commencement speaker. From Gill, Corinne Kimbroff, a graduate of North Mount Hermon School's class of 1986 and current chief economist at LinkedIn, will deliver the commencement speech for the class of 2026 at graduation ceremony on Sunday, May 24th. According to NMH, Kimbrough has had a distinguished career as a leader in the fields of finance, tech, and banking, and has worked at LinkedIn since 2020. She has held previous positions at Google, Bank of America, the Federal Reserve Bank of New York, and Morgan Stanley. "It's an honor to speak to this year's graduating class," Kimbrough said in a statement. "I know the world today can feel exciting, limitless, and even intimidating to new graduates, and I hope to inspire this class to realize how much they can shape their future with the values instilled by NMH." Throughout her

0: career, Karen has leaned into living with her head, heart, and hands as she established herself as a leading economist who understands the power of embracing technological innovation while holding tightly to human-centered strategies, NMH head of school Brian Hargrove said in a statement. Karen credits NMH with changing her life in profound ways, and I know will connect in remarkable ways to the class of 2026 and their families. OWL program coming to Discovery Center. From Montague. The Rescue Franklin County Wildlife Group is sponsoring an Eyes on Owls program where guests will get to see six owls in person for an educational talk at the Great Falls Discovery Center, 2 Avenue A, on Saturday, May 23rd at 1 p.m. Wildlife rehabilitators and educators Mark and Marsha Wilson will bring their owls for guests to see, provide tips on protecting owls, and discuss the importance of owls and birds of prey in the ecosystem, among other topics. The event is free and intended for both adults and youths. Children under 5 years old must be accompanied by an adult. May 26th, Navigating Scams. Anita Wilson of the Consumer Protection Unit at the Northwestern District Attorney's Office and Michelle Ozdarsky from Greenfield Savings Bank will be at the Gil Montague Senior Center, 62 5th Street, on Tuesday, May 26th at 11 a.m. for the free presentation on how to spot and avoid scams. Spring lunch set for May 28th. From Irving. A spring lunch will be held at the Irving Senior and Community Center, 1 Care Drive, on Thursday, May 28th at noon. Lunch will feature ham, mixed vegetables, a potato side dish, and a croissant roll. The meal costs $10 per person. Seating is limited, so people are encouraged to call 413-423-3649 to reserve a spot. 27 warrant articles swiftly approved. Without numbers, 2 articles passed over. By Ada Denenfeld Kelly, for the Recorder. From Holly. 19 residents voted in favor of a $676,165 education budget for fiscal year 2027 during Monday's annual town meeting, the largest increase in which comes from the vocational school budget that rose from $70,000 in fiscal year 2026 to $190,000. Vocational Education Advisory Committee Chair Suzanne Crawford told voters who gathered at the town office that the town has only 2 students attending Franklin County Technical School this year and is expecting 6 students to attend during the 2026 to 2027 school year. Holly's portion of the Holloman Regional School District budget decreased from $256,079 in fiscal year 2026 to $234,221 in fiscal year 2027. And for the Mohawk Trail Regional School District, the assessment increased from $243,681 to $251,944. The town's total budget for non-school operations was also approved at $714,896, representing an 8.14% increase from the current fiscal year. Only one article inspired substantial discussion. Article 18 proposed transferring $36,000 from the Highway Stabilization Fund to cover a fiscal year 2026 snow removal deficit. We have to pay for this one way or the other. It's just a question of whether we pay for it out of stabilization, which is our savings account, or whether it comes off the recap sheet at the end, Finance Committee Chair Lloyd Crawford said, questioning the payment source. Snow removal is the one thing the town is allowed to overspend on because of the unpredictability of snow. So we're not adding any money to stabilization accounts this year, which is different than many other years. Yet we're taking money out here to pay for something that is not really a one-off expense. Select Board Member Hussein Hamdan disagreed, however, and advocated for paying off the deficit using the Highway Stabilization Fund. If we get to the end of the fiscal year and we have money left over, we can put money into stabilization, Hamdan said. If it turns out that there's not money left over, I think we will need to take a hard look and revisit the budget and maybe increase that. Voters ultimately approved Article 18, in a 10-6 vote, allowing the Highway Stabilization Fund to be used to cover the snow removal deficit. Articles 15 and 19, pertaining to the Fire Station Building Improvement Account and the Highway Stabilization Fund, were passed over, as no one had yet come up with sums to propose to be transferred. All other requests on the 29-article warrant passed without substantial discussion, and the meeting adjourned in about 40 minutes. Greenfield Public Library hosts local author talk with Adam Sarlin. On Monday, May 18th at 6:30 p.m., the Greenfield Public Library will host a local author talk in the community meeting room with Adam Sarlin on his book, The Red Tail. The Red Tail collects 17 different birds important to the poet's life, including blue jays, cormorants, geese, egrets, and gulls. The poems find a certain wisdom and friendship in these birds while studying their everyday habits and listening to their teachings, and challenges readers to sit with the birds, listen to them, and learn from their lessons. The debut chapbook also explores the idea of living while mourning lost loved ones. The poet finds comfort and solace in nature amidst grief, and finds that a strong connection to nature helps one begin to live a life of happiness and self-acceptance again after tragedy. Sarlin's poems and essays have also appeared in Wilderness House Literary Review, Portrait of New England, The Literary Hatchet, and Laurel Moon. In other library-related news, on May 16th at 9:30 a.m., Latin Grammy Award-winning artist and children's author, Mr. G, will read from his latest book, Baby Belena. The event is geared for children ages 3 to 8. The reading will be followed by a meet-and-greet, book sale, and signing. For more information, contact Ellen Lavoie at ellen.lavoie@greenfield-ma.gov or call 413-772-1544, extension 5104. Leverett Crafts and Arts will present two exhibits this month. Leverett Crafts and Arts will present two exhibits for the month of May. At the Barnes Gallery, the work of artist and former blacksmith Marty Klein will be on display as part of the Time Traveler exhibition. The Hall Gallery will present Pieced Together, an exhibition by artists Susan Boss and Mark Brown. Klein served as resident blacksmith at LCA from 1975 to 1981, creating reproduction ironwork and teaching classes through his shop, Vulcan's Forge. Since 2006, he has focused on scanograph art, producing digital photographic images inspired by nature, including flowers, mushrooms, and vegetables. The exhibit will feature both Klein's ironwork and his contemporary prints. The Hall Gallery exhibit features works created from both old and new materials, reflecting the artist's decades-long careers in making, teaching, and selling art. much of the work is assembled from individual pieces, highlighting a self-taught approach that emphasizes experimentation and personal expression. A reception for both exhibits will be held Sunday, May 17th from 3 to 5 p.m. Sunderland Library to host book, plant, and bake sale. The Friends of the Sunderland Public Library will host their annual book, plant, and bake sale on Saturday, May 16th from 9 a.m. to 3 p.m. at the library located at 20 School Street. The event features a wide selection of books, garden-ready plants, and homemade treats, and with all proceeds directly benefiting library programs and services. 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La Mimosa Collective to present chamber music. La Mimosa Collective presents To the Roses, a chamber music program featuring mezzo-soprano Caitlin Felsman, flutist Sarah Swirzy, and pianist Yu Mei Wei. The reporter, the repertoire includes works by Lily Boulanger, Jennifer Higdon, Francis Polanc, and Albert Russell. Performances take place Saturday, May 16th at 3 p.m. at a Greenfield House concert, and Sunday, May 17th at 3 p.m. at Ashfield First Congregational Church. Tickets are available at tickettaylor.com/events/La Mimosa Collective for $25 general admission or $15 for students and low-income attendees. Artist Daniel Hales to lead collage workshop. Artist Daniel Hales will lead a collage workshop at the Greenfield Public Library on Saturday, May 16th from 10:30 a.m. to 1:30 p.m. Hales will give a brief craft talk about the collage techniques he used in his current exhibition on display at the library's conference room, Portals and Portmanteau. Afterward, participants are invited to create their own collages. The last half hour will be set aside to share what was made and to clean up. All materials provided. Registration is encouraged at greenfieldpl.libcal.com/event/16728521. This program, which is supported by the Friends of Greenfield Public Library, is free and intended for teens and adults ages 13 and up. No experience is necessary. 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The Lava Center presents the Peace Birds exhibit with We the Poets Grant You Refuge. The Peace Birds Project begins its exhibition on Friday, May 15th at 6 p.m. with a sister event called We the Poets Grant You Refuge, How Palestinian Poetry Inspires Activism. It combines original poetry, readings of Palestinian poets, and stories of the Peace Bird's genesis. Presented by Mona Scheiber, Jupong Lin, Rachel Tefferett, and Carolyn Cushing, the first iteration occurred at the 2025 Mass Poetry Festival in Salem, and recently at East Hampton Media. The May 15th event at the Lava Center is part of the Theater of Ideas series, inviting community folks to join in hearing poetry, stories, and experiencing paper folding. This event is partially funded by a Greenfield Cultural Council grant, a local agency supported by the Mass Cultural Council, a state agency. For more information, email clara@thelavacenter.org or call or text 413-376-8118. And that's all the time we have for the news today. Thank you for listening to today, May 14th edition of the Greenfield Recorder. Keep on listening and have a great one.
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2: Hi, my name is Phil. Welcome to the Veterans and Retirees Minute on Valley Eye Radio. 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
3: This article comes from military.com. It is dated May 10th of 2026, being read in on the 10th. It's going to be a little bit of a longer article, but as you listen to it, this appears to be the wave of the future in a couple of different modalities for therapy. So anyway, the title of the article, VA Expands Virtual Reality Therapy to Reach More Veterans. Chris Brigner explains in an interview how, and I'll spell the word MYND, I believe that's the name of the company, Immersion sees VA therapy's potential to support veterans facing pain and mental health challenges. The Department of Veterans Affairs is significantly expanding its use of virtual reality as a therapeutic tool, partnering with MYND Immersive to bring immersive experiences to 45 additional VA medical centers nationwide. The initiative reflects a broader institutional shift toward non-pharmacological care, particularly for chronic pain, anxiety, and post-traumatic stress. A shift toward immersive healthcare. Chris Brickler, B-R-I-C-K-L-E-R, CEO and founder of Mynden Immersion, and that's how I'm going to pronounce it, M-Y-N-D, Immersive, describes this shift as part of a larger technological convergence. Quote, I define immersive healthcare by a combination of AI and spatial computing that can deliver an entirely new genre of healthcare products and applications, quote unquote, he said in an interview with military.com. The VA's move aligns with its existing pain management, opioid safety, and prescription drug monitoring program, which emphasizes alternatives to opioids. According to the VA, these efforts are part of a long-term strategy to reduce dependence on prescription painkillers while improving patient outcomes. Brickner framed immersive therapy as particularly suited to the needs of aging veterans who often face overlapping conditions such as chronic pain, anxiety, isolation, and cognitive decline. These care categories, he explained, form the core targets of Mynden's platform. And again, it's M-Y-N-D. Addressing gaps in veterans' care. The expansion comes at a moment when the VA is actively searching for scalable ways to address persistent care gaps. Chronic pain affects a substantial portion of veterans, with estimates suggesting that more than half of VA patients experience some form of it. At the same time, mental health challenges remain widespread. Many veterans experience PTSD, anxiety, or depression, often in combination with physical conditions. Bricklore sees immersive technologies as uniquely positioned to intervene across these overlapping issues. Quote, we can lift them out of their four walls and take them into a different level of existence, quote unquote, he said, describing how virtual environments reconnect patients with sensory and emotional experiences that may otherwise be inaccessible. He emphasizes that Minden, and again, M-Y-N-D, does not present itself as a medical device company making clinical claims. Instead, the VA conducts and validates research on outcomes. That research has shown measurable improvement, including reduction in pain intensity and anxiety, reinforcing the technological potential as a complementary tool. What makes immersive therapy different? Unlike traditional digital health tools, immersive platforms operate on a fundamentally different premise. They replace passive interaction with fully simulated environments. Brückner argues that the distinction allows for deeper engagement across multiple therapeutic domains. Virtual reality is an unbelievable tool that no other digital health product can replicate, quote unquote, he said, particularly when it comes to memory recall, physical rehabilitation, and cognitive retraining. In practice, the system combines a VR headset with a clinician-controlled interface. Providers can select from hundreds of experiences tailored to specific goals, ranging from relaxation to physical therapy simulations. One example involves patients performing rehabilitative exercises while immersed in a virtual landscape. A patient recovering from shoulder mobility might, quote, catch butterflies in a simulated meadow, unknowingly completing structured therapeutic movements. Quote, by the time they're done, they've probably done two or three times more exercise work than they would have done without VR, Brückner explains. This approach reflects a broader trend in healthcare toward gamification and behavioral engagement, where adherence improves when therapy feels less clinical and more interactive. From clinics to living rooms, a central feature of the VA's expansion is its emphasis on home-based care. While VR headsets will be deployed in clinical settings, physicians can also prescribe them for at-home use. Under this model, devices are shipped directly to veterans, often within days of a prescription. The current model relies less on remote monitoring technology and more on traditional clinical oversights. The VR headsets are prescribed by VA clinicians and used by veterans at home, but devices themselves are not yet transmitting patient data back to providers. Instead, clinicians track progress through standard care interactions like follow-up appointments, patient feedback, and in-clinic observations when applicable. Quote, every device is prescribed to a veteran who lives at home, so they have a relationship with their clinician, and that feedback back and forth between the patient and clinician is what's happening in this phase, quote unquote, Brückner said. In practical terms, that means the system currently operates as a clinician-guided tool rather than a remote monitoring platform. Veterans use the technology independently, but any assessment of its effectiveness comes from conversations with providers rather than real-time performance data. The shift toward home-based care also aligns with broader federal healthcare priorities. The VA has increasingly focused on reduced reliance on facility-based treatments and expanding telehealth access, particularly for rural veterans. Rural access remains a persistent challenge. Veterans in remote areas often face long travel times to reach VA facilities, a barrier that immersive technology could help mitigate. Brückner noted that VR may allow providers to rethink telehealth entirely, offering interactive experiences rather than traditional video consultations. Partnerships and platform development. The rollout relies on a collaboration between Minden, Immersive, and Meta, which provides the underlying hardware. partnership reflects the growing intersection between consumer technology firms and healthcare systems. Brickner explained that adaptive VR for clinical use requires significant modification. It's not a video game headset. It's a headset that has to adapt to healthcare standards, he said, pointing to considerations like comfort, durability, and sanitation. In addition to hardware, MindIn has developed a content ecosystem that includes therapeutic experiences designed specifically for veterans. These range from relaxation modules to more emotionally complex programs. One notable project still in development is Virtual Vietnam, A Path to Peace, which uses immersive tech footage of historical sites to help veterans process memories and find closure. Brickner describes it as a transformative example of how immersive media can support emotional healing. Sorry about that. Security, data, and the next phase. Despite the technological sophistication, the current phase of the rollout intentionally limits data collection. Brickner emphasized that no patient data is being gathered at this stage, a decision aimed at ensuring a controlled deployment. The health record and personal data are part of phase two, he said, noting that future iterations may incorporate performance tracking and remote monitoring. In later stages, aggregated data could allow clinicians to track progress remotely, potentially reducing the need for in-person visits and improving care coordination. Overcoming skepticism and scaling up. One of the biggest challenges, according to Brickner, has been cultural rather than technical. Convincing healthcare that VR is not just a tool for gaming, quote unquote, has been a persistent hurdle, he said. That persistent perception has gradually shifted as clinical evidence has accumulated. Early pilots, including a 2025 program in Biloxi, Mississippi, demonstrated strong patient engagement and promising outcomes, helping justify the broader expansion. For Brickner, the long-term vision extends beyond the VA. He sees immersive therapy as part of a larger transformation toward value-based care where outcomes improve while costs decline. We are going to make home care more efficient and have a much healthier relationship with those veterans that live at home, quote unquote, he said. And that concludes this article. This article comes from Military Times Magazine. It is dated May 11th of 2026, also being read in on the 11th. And the title of the article, President Trump says war on Iran not done, but concerns raise about munition shortages. President Donald Trump and Israeli Prime Minister Benjamin Netanyahu, in separate interviews over the weekend, made it clear that the war in Iran is not over. The Trump administration formally declared Operation Epic Fury terminated and submitted official notification of its end to Congress on May 1st. But the president cautioned that this procedural conclusion did not mean a definitive cessation of all military actions. Quote, no, I didn't say that, quote unquote, President Trump insisted during an interview with, quote, Full Measures, quote unquote, when asked if combat operations are over. He emphasized that while Iran had been, quote unquote, defeated, he did not mean the U.S. operations are, quote unquote, are done. President Trump estimated that roughly 70% of America's targets inside the Islamic Republic had been hit. Quote, we could go in for another 2 weeks and do every single target, quote unquote, he mused. Continuing the quote, we have other targets that we could conceivably hit, but even if we didn't do that, that would just be the final. But even if we didn't do that, that would just be final touches. Even if we didn't, now let's start that one again. Okay, quote, we could go in for two more weeks and do every single target, quote unquote, he mused, period. New quote. We have other targets that we could conceivably hit, period. But even if we didn't do that, comma, that would just be final touches, period. Even if we didn't do that, it would take them many years to rebuild, end of quote. Okay. Speaking with reporters at the White House on Monday morning, President Trump lambasted the latest Iranian proposal to end the 10-week conflict, calling it, quote unquote, a piece of garbage. The president added that the month-long ceasefire was, quote unquote, on life support. Ahead of the campaign, the Trump administration articulated four principal objectives in Iran: eviscerating its navy, degrading its ballistic missile capabilities, stop its support for regional proxy groups, and get its leadership to forswear nuclear weapons. Netanyahu, in an interview with 60 Minutes, conceded, quote, at least implicitly, that those ambitions have not been fully achieved. Quote, I think it's accomplished a great deal, but it's not over, quote unquote, he said. Quote, there's still nuclear material, enriched uranium, that has to be taken out of Iran. There are enrichment sites that have to be dismantled. There are still proxies that Iran supports. There are ballistic missiles that they still want to produce, again, quote unquote. Netanyahu later quipped that the only way to remove Iran's highly enriched uranium is, you quote, go in and you take it out, quote unquote. He further stated that President Trump assured him he, quote, wants to go in there, quote unquote, though the prime minister declined to specify whether Israelis or U.S. special forces would be involved, or if it would be a coordinated effort under international supervision. President Trump, during his Sunday interview, said that Iran's nuclear enrichment site was under close surveillance by the Space Force, and that, quote, we'll get at that at some point whenever we want, quote unquote, he warned. Meanwhile, that, quote, if anybody got near the place, we will know about it and we will blow them up, quote unquote. Munitions are low, senators warn. The news comes as retired Navy captain and former astronaut Senator Mark Kelly, Democrat of Arizona, raised concerns about dwindling U.S. munitions amid the war. Kelly cited multiple classified Pentagon briefings asserted that American inventories of Tomahawks, Army tactical missile systems, the SM-3 interceptors, the Terminal High Altitude High Area Defenses, otherwise known as THADs, and Patriots have been significantly drawn down over the course of the conflict. Quote, I think it's fair to say it's shocking how deep we've gone into those magazines, quote unquote, he told Face the Nation on Sunday. Quote, we've expended a lot of munitions, and that means the people, American people, are less safe. Whether it's a conflict in the Western Pacific with China or somewhere else in the world, the munitions are depleted against, quote unquote. Secretary of Defense Pete Hegseth, in response to a post on X about Kelly's remarks, rebuked the senator for allegedly, quote, blabbing on TV about a closed-door briefing. Did he violate his oath again, quote unquote, question mark? Department of War legal counsel will review, Secretary Hegseth wrote. Kelly then jabbed back at the defense secretary by posting a video of their exchange during an April 3rd hearing before the Senate Armed Services Committee, in which Hegseth publicly acknowledged that it would take the Pentagon's, quote, months and years to rebuild the supplies of advanced weaponry depleted by Operation Epic Fury. In the first 39 days of the air war and missile campaign against Iran, the U.S. military burned through nearly half of its stockpile of several key munitions, according to an analysis by the Center for Strategic and International Studies. These systems affected include Patriot and THAAD interceptors, as well as precision strike missiles. Replenishing those inventories to pre-war levels is projected to take up to 4 years. And that concludes this article.
2: This concludes this edition of the Veterans and Retirees Minute. 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Veterans, retirees, their family members or caregivers should contact the VA or their local town or city veterans service agent or veterans organization to determine how these benefits may apply to them. 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
4: Hi, my name is Kathy, and I'll be reading Hilltown History from the Country Journal. Boulder in Knightsville has ties to Civil War deserter, and this is contributed by Chad Donovan Hall. On a wooded hillside somewhere within the Knightville Dam project area sits a large, erratic boulder that at first glance looks like just another normal boulder in the forest. However, upon closer inspection, it becomes obvious that this one is special and tells a rather interesting story. Carved into the sloping backside of the boulder is W.E. Dugan, 5th NH, which stands for William E. Dugan, who was a private in the 5th New Hampshire Infantry Regiment. He was born in 1843 in West Medfield, Mass. His military records show him being a resident of Warwick, Mass., when he was mustered into service as a private on October 23, 1861. The 5th New Hampshire Regiment left for Washington, D.C. on October 29, 1861, just 6 days after he had enlisted. From there, they went to Maryland and Virginia and had the unfortunate distinction of having the greatest total loss in battles of any infantry or cavalry regiment in the Union Army, with a total of 295 men killed and 756 wounded. They were involved in over 25 battles, including the Battle of Gettysburg and the Siege of Yorktown. After making it through 3 years of bloody conflicts unharmed, Dugan was injured in June of 1864, possibly during the Gettysburg Campaign. He received treatment at the McDougal General Hospital in Fort Schuyler, New York, and is listed as deserting his regiment while out on furlough on July 16, 1864. William made his way back to Massachusetts. However, he was afraid to go back home and be caught. The Union Army did not take kindly to its deserters, sometimes punishing them by death. William found his way to Huntington, about 50 miles southwest of his hometown of Warwick, where he found refuge in a cave that was sealed off many years later when the Knightville Dam was built. Not far from the cave site still remains the boulder where he carved his name and regiment, which he deserted from. On the opposite side of the boulder bears the inscription 1791, which was well before Dugan was born and most likely done by a bored farmer back in the day. However, it may have inspired Dugan to leave a mark on his own on the same boulder. It is unclear how long he hid out in Huntington, but he did in fact find his way back home after the war, and records show him being a resident of the town of Orange and marrying Emma King on November 4, 1871 in Royalston, Mass. Dugan may not have been a resident of Huntington for very long, but he managed to leave his mark here and give a story to tell for many years to come. And that's it for today. Thank you for listening to Valley Eye Radio.
5: 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Posted May 11, 2026. Skimmers at gas pumps continue to be a problem. By Stephen Weissman. Skimmers at gas pumps continue to be a major problem. Skimmers are small electronic devices that are easily installed by an identity theft on gas pumps, ATMs, and other card reading devices. The skimmer steals all of the information from old-styled magnetic strip credit cards or debit cards, which then enables the identity thief to use that information to access the victim's credit card or bank account when the skimmer is used on a debit card. Each skimmer can hold information on as many as 2,400 cards. In November of 2025, the Department of Justice broke up a multi-state crime ring that installed skimmers inside gas pumps in 10 states, stealing data from thousands of cards. MasterCard and Visa announced in December of 2016 that the deadline for the installation of EMV chip card readers on gas pumps was being delayed 3 years to October the 1st, 2020. This deadline was further delayed due to the coronavirus pandemic to April 17, 2021, at which time less than half of the gas pumps in the United States complied with the requirement to install EMV chip card readers. And although the deadline has long since passed, due to the cost involved, many gas pumps still are not enabled for your chip credit card. It has been estimated that about 25% of gas pumps still have not been updated with EMV chip card readers, leaving them susceptible to skimmers. Using Tap to Pay and mobile wallets such as Apple Pay allowed you to bypass the card reader and avoid the problem. However, some scammers drill holes in the contactless payment screens on gas pumps where you can merely scan your credit card with its RFID chip or use your mobile wallet rather than insert your card into the card reader. By damaging the contactless payment screen, it becomes inoperable, thereby requiring the customer to use the credit card reader on the gas pump, where the identity thief has already installed a skimmer to steal your credit card or debit card information. Tips: always look for signs of tampering on any machine you use to swipe your credit card or debit card. Although the more advanced forms of skimmers are installed in the gas pump's interior and cannot be detected from an inspection of the outside of the pump. Keys to open the gas pumps to allow the installation of the skimmer are readily available online. If the card inserting mechanism appears loose or in any other way tampered, don't use it. In regard to the contactless payment screen, if it is not working, there is a high likelihood that it may have been tampered with. So in that instance, pay for your gas inside the gas station office. Debit cards, when compromised through a skimmer, put the customers at risk of having the bank accounts tied to their cards entirely emptied if the theft is not properly reported. And even if the victim reports the theft immediately, the victim loses access to his or her bank account while the matter is being investigated by the bank. Debit cards should not be used for purchases at gas pumps. Instead, use your credit card and monitor your account regularly to find out early if you have become a victim of the scam. With a credit card, your liability for fraudulent purchases is limited by law to no more than $50, and I am not aware of any credit card companies that hold their customers responsible for any fraudulent purchases. However, fraudulent debit purchases do not come with the same federal legal protection. When choosing a particular gas pump, you may wish to pick the pump closest to the building and within the sight line of the attendant. Criminals are less likely to install skimmers in pumps where they could be observed making the illegal installations of a skimmer. If you are not a subscriber to Scamicide.com and would like to receive free daily emails with the scam of the day, all you need to do is go to the bottom of the initial page of Scamicide.com and insert your email address where it states, "Sign up for this blog."
6: 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I'm Mark Bramhill. 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
11: Hello, my name is Maureen. I'm reading from The Reminder, the Springfield, May 14th, 2026 edition. And on the front page is an article by Sarah Heinonen, City Budget to Top $1 Billion Driven by Schools. For the first time, the Springfield City Budget is expected to be more than $1 billion for fiscal year 2027. Mayor Dominic Sarno, who presented his proposed budget at a press conference on May 1st, said the major drivers are the schools and non-discretionary costs. The city's portion of the $1.04 billion budget is $330.1 million, 4.5% more than in fiscal year 26. The school budget is more than double the city's side at $708.8 million, 5.8% higher than last year. Chief Administrative Finance Officer Kathy Buomo described the budget as fiscally responsible. She said 83% of the city's costs are non-discretionary, including contracts and the increase in retirement costs, which is 8% this year. The city uses the state's Group Insurance Commission, Sarno said. The GIC has been able to stabilize the costs. Sarno said this is the 12th year in which no reserve money has been used to balance the budget. The city has an AA bond rating from Standard and Poor and $75.1 million in its stabilization account, which is essentially a municipal savings account or rainy day fund. The bond rating helps determine interest rates on the city's debt. The city has managed a balanced budget this year in part through department heads cutting costs where possible. Code enforcement and health and human services were fully funded. Sarno said parks, buildings, and recreation management will have pools and splash pads open this year, and he announced the swan boats are back. The school department budget faced a deficit of just over $3 million this year. Superintendent Sonia Denal said the department is still working to close that gap with help from an unexpected decrease in transportation costs and tightening our belts through attrition. She said there would be no cuts to current positions and the impact would not be felt in the classroom. Next year, because the Student Opportunity Act is ending, the school department is looking at a $20 million deficit. Denal said her team is working to find revenue streams and opportunities. We will continue to advocate for the maximum amount of funding that we can receive from the state, with the understanding that the state has been very supportive and the state is also facing pressures and cuts and things of that nature from the federal government, Denal said. Sarno praised the amount of economic development ongoing in the city, from the Springfield Crossing shopping plaza to the triple-digit increase in housing stock. He also said Springfield has more school building projects than any other municipality. The Massachusetts School Building Authority, a semi-governmental entity, reimburses cities and towns for eligible school construction and repair costs. Springfield receives an 80% reimbursement rate. Sarno said the loss of $6 billion in federal funds to the state means less money to be passed on to cities and towns. Looking at the impact of the budget of property tax rates, he said, we have to be able to provide the services to the residents and businesses in the community. Every year I put in money to create more tax relief. Here's the thing. The real estate market is still strong. We try to be as fair as possible. He continued, some councilors say use the reserves. He explained that using one-time funding for tax relief will create a cliff as it becomes baked into the tax calculations for future years. Sarno said he put $1 million into targeted tax relief for property owners with income just above the eligibility for state tax exemptions. The age for tax abatement has been reduced from 70 years to 65, and the abatement amount has doubled to $1,000. The city council has received copies of the budget, and Buono said she has collaborated with Council President Tracy Whitfield to schedule reviews with department heads. The full fiscal year 27 budget proposal can be found at springfield-ma.gov/finance. And so on page two, we have an article by Ryan Fair regarding the podcast, So That Reminds Me. Gonzalez reacts to Bay State's merger with Mercy. Bay State Health's recent acquisition of Mercy Medical Center, set to become official on November 1st, is making waves throughout the region as people scramble to prepare for what this will mean for healthcare in Western Massachusetts. On the latest episode of So That Reminds Me, State Representative Carlos Gonzalez sat down with hosts Dennis Hackett and Tyler Garnett to discuss what is on the horizon in light of this announcement and how he plans to gather more information about the merger. As of press time, Gonzalez met with Bay State Health President and CEO Peter Banco to gain more clarity about the impact the merger may have and how the decision may affect personnel, services, and the role Mercy has in the region. He shared that he's also privately met with the Speaker of the House, the State House of Representatives, and is working with the Department of Public Health and Personnel at Bay State to determine the best path forward following the announcement. We've been trying to make sure that we are in tune to what are the needs of that potential merger, but also, more importantly, upon getting the notification, what changes we may potentially see that can adversely affect the services of the personnel at Mercy, Gonzalez said. The Springfield Democrat foresees a bevy of potential health impacts hitting the area when this merger officially takes shape. He mentioned the birthing center closing at Mercy and the overflow of people in the region's hospitals as potential concerns for people who need hospital services in a prompt manner. Sometimes we may have seen in the past a bulging of people going to emergency rooms across our hospital systems, and that may have a negative impact, Gonzalez said. And that's a 5-minute to 20-minute delay on providing medical attention to somebody in an emergency situation, which could, you know, cost lives. On the topic of whether he thinks the merger will prevent Mercy from shutting down, a concern delegates and residents have had in the past, Gonzalez said that mergers are like marriages, and many marriages end up in divorce, and changes need to happen. That's why it's important that we get answers directly on what they foresee are potential changes or challenges, and how can the state be impactful and find a system through this process. He noted that Bay State and Mercy are economic engines for the region in so many ways, whether it be through the birth centers or local pharmacy at Mercy,

0: 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The material being read is the copyright property of the publications being read. Access to this program is solely for persons who cannot read the original printed version due to a visual impairment or other disability. 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
1: 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And the historic South End is hosting a flea market and vendor fair on May 16th. The Sons and Daughters of Italy, Springfield chapter, invites the community for a day of artisan shopping, vintage thrifting, food, and neighborhood celebration. The South End Flea Market and Vendor Fair on Saturday, May 16th, will take place from 9 a.m. to 4 p.m. on the compound of Casa Italia, located at 13 Winthrop Street in the heart of Springfield's South End. Set against the backdrop of the South End's iconic Our Lady of Mount Carmel Church and surrounding historic brick architecture, this Rain or Shine event aims to revitalize the community spirit of one of the city's oldest neighborhoods. Attendees can browse a curated selection of handmade and vintage jewelry, watches, antiques, clothing, glassware, and arts from local craft vendors, alongside unique collectibles and vintage treasures. We are excited to bring a new, fun, inclusive community experience to the South End, said Chris DeMauro, organizer and commissioner of the Sons and Daughters of Italy. This event is designed to be an exciting, thrifting, shopping adventure with something for everyone. Today, people enjoy saving money by finding quality second-hand items. Many also take pride in meeting and supporting small local artists. This vendor bazaar and flea market offers exactly that. The fair will feature a lively atmosphere with live music and entertainment throughout the day. Authentic Italian and American food and snacks will be available for purchase, reflecting the neighborhood's long-standing culinary heritage. Guests can also participate in several exciting raffles and door prize drawings, including a chance to win a new Vespa scooter. To ensure the event is accessible to all, admission is free. Convenient free parking is available at the nearby lots, including MGM Springfield Garage and on street throughout the neighborhood. Attendees from the Pancake Breakfast are encouraged to walk down and shop after the event. For more information, please contact Christopher DeMauro at his phone 413-348-9526. And volunteers are needed for Memorial Day flagging of cemeteries. The City of Springfield's Department of Veterans Services is looking for volunteers to help with the flagging of Springfield's cemeteries for Memorial Day. Cemetery flagging started on Saturday, May 9th, and it runs through Sunday, May 24th. Springfield's Department of Veterans Services will flag all publicly owned and maintained cemeteries within the city. Those interested in volunteering can contact the City of Springfield's Veterans Department at 413-787-6141. And now on page 3, we have an article that is a Reminder Press Club supported article by Sarah Heinonen. Foundations for Success to Offer One-Stop Shop for Early Childhood. Springfield Public Schools Superintendent Sonia Denal was joined on the steps of City Hall by state officials and the CEOs of three area children's education organizations to launch Foundations for Success Springfield, a collaboration of resources for families with preschool-aged children. Foundations for Success Springfield represents exactly the kind of coordinated, family-centered approach we need. Education Secretary Steve Zrick said in a press release, "This collaboration is an example of what is possible through the Commonwealth Preschool Partnership Initiative, a key piece of Governor Mara Healey's

0: Early Education and Care Agenda. Foundations for Success Springfield will help to align curriculum, improve quality, and create a more coordinated system of childcare for so many Springfield families. The collaboration between Springfield Public Schools, HCS Head Start, the YMCA of Greater Springfield, and Square One will guide parents and caregivers to community programs through a one-stop website. Foundations for Success Springfield will help families navigate the early childhood system, including preschool readiness, educational placement, and developmental support. Every child deserves a strong start, and every family deserves to feel supported on that journey. Foundations for Success is that connection, said Dinal. It reflects a shared belief that we empower children for life when we surround them with care and guidance from the start. I am grateful to our partners, HCS Head Start, the YMCA of Greater Springfield, Square One, and our state and city leaders for their commitment to Springfield's children and families. Nicole Blaze, President and CEO of HCS Head Start, said, "We are honored to be at the table with organizations that share a deep dedication to children's well-being, strengthening families, and continually improving the quality and impact of early education." Dinal said Foundations for Success Springfield will help parents learn what fundamental milestones children should experience in the first few years of life and how to prepare them for preschool. She said many families do not know the school department offers universal preschool or do not know how much it benefits young children. Statewide, Massachusetts Commissioner of Early Education and Care, Amy Kershaw, said about 80% of four-year-olds are enrolled in early childhood education or child care. "We have made an enormous amount of progress," she said, but added, "We know there's more work to be done." Referring to the collaborating organizations, Square One President and CEO Dawn DeStefano said, "These are old partners, old agencies that are experts in their field. I see Square One as sharing its strong capacity. Families don't have time to click on four different sites to find an agency. How much time is going into a 30-minute intake just to be told we can't help you?" With Foundations for Success Springfield, she said parents can call one phone number or go to one website to find the best agency for them. "Head Start might fill a space Square One doesn't," she said. "There's enough kids to go around." For more information on Foundations for Success Springfield, visit their website, foundationsspringfield.org. And another article by Sarah Heinonen, Springfield Code Ninjas, Location Builds Skills Beyond the Keyboard. Six students ranging in age from about 9 to 14 years old sat in front of desktop computers typing in commands. They clicked between a screen full of code and one which displayed a simple group of pixels. The goal of the coding session was to make the sprites on the screen look and act how they envisioned. Eventually, the sprites will be characters in games that the students are creating. The one-hour session was over for Aiden Fisher. He announced to his mother, who was waiting for him, that he had leveled up. The instructor handed him a mallet, and Fisher walked to a small gong at the front of the room. The instrument resonated with the impact of the mallet, and Fisher looked up with a smile. "This is Code Ninjas, a workshop where students learn to code and engage with other STEM topics." Owners Vasu Kamasetri, Teja Mittapalli, and Muthu Sivakumar recently opened their franchise at 372 Cooley Street, Space 25. It is one of about 400 Code Ninja locations, mainly in the United States, United Kingdom, and Canada. At Code Ninjas, the coding experience is coached in the language of the Korean martial art form Taekwondo. The room where the students learn is a dojo. The instructor is a sensei. And as students level up, They earn sequential belts in the traditional Taekwondo belt colors, starting with white and working up through yellow, orange, green, blue, purple, brown, and red before becoming a black belt. Because the Springfield Code Ninjas has only been open for a few months, most of the roughly 60 students enrolled in the program are still white belts, although a few have begun their yellow belt training. The kids really like it, said Camisetti. It keeps them motivated. Code Ninjas offers small group classes for children between 5 and 7 years old, during which they learn basic terminology and concepts. Students from 8 to 14 years old move on to individual work with help from the senseis. Camisetti taught her child at home during the coronavirus pandemic when schools were shuttered. With a professional background in coding, she looked for a STEM curriculum to teach, but was unable to find one that satisfied her child's needs. A few years later, she came across Code Ninjas. Mittipalli, who has been a friend of Camisetti since their now teenage children were young, said she has always had an interest in hands-on projects for children and saw the possibility of Code Ninjas when Camisetti brought it up to her. She said the students relate to the senseis because they are relatively young. They also relate to each other. They're learning soft skills, team building, how to talk to your friend. It's a wonderful time to see them bonding, Mittipalli said. Camisetti said the experience builds the students' confidence. For children who are not interested in sports, Code Ninja provides a group setting where they can engage with their peers while doing something they enjoy. They're building their own community. Beyond the STEM-based skills of problem-solving and logic-building, Camisetti said the curriculum helps children improve their reading skills because the instructions in the proprietary curriculum are text-based. Camisetti said families were excited to sign their children up. Parents asked, "Why were you not open sooner?" The location in the Five Town Plaza on Cooley Street is convenient and allows the business to serve children from Springfield, Long Meadow, East Long Meadow, Wilbraham, and Hamden, Camisetti said. Code Ninjas hired 9 senseis, most of whom are in high school or college. Camisetti said they have been amazing. With just a little training, they go so far. She said the students are also technologically savvy at young ages. Camisetti said there is always room to grow with Code Ninjas because the curriculum can be brought into schools and taught in a classroom format. While she and Mittipalli are focused on the current location, she said they do eventually plan to collaborate with area schools. And now we're on page 4 with another article by Sarah Heinonen. Fenton stages bid for District 8 seat on Governor's Council. Springfield City Councilor Michael Fenton has announced that he will run against incumbent Tara Jacobs to represent Western Massachusetts on the Governor's Council, an influential body that reviews judicial appointments and advocates for states' judicial infrastructure needs. The Governor's Council is a body of 8 members presided over by the Lieutenant Governor. The Council meets once a week to consent on the Governor's choice of judges, clerk magistrates, and members of the Parole, Appellate Tax, Industrial Accident and Industrial Accident Reviewing Boards, as well as public administrators, notaries, and justices of the peace. Governor's Council members also advise the governor on major outlays from the state treasury, such as building courthouses, and on pardons and commutations. The Governor's Council is really a check on the governor, Fenton said. It's the perfect complement of my skill set. This position really needs someone who has legal training to scrutinize judicial appointments. Fenton has been an attorney for 17 years, most recently with Schatz, Schwartz, and Fenton. He is also a professor at Western New England University School of Law. He added that his 14 years spent on the City Council have provided him with the experience to thoroughly vet decisions based on facts and information. For Fenton, reviewing the governor's selection of judges is among the most consequential decisions. The process of being named a judge is rigorous and invasive, he said. It is deemed by many to be the highest accomplishment of an attorney. He said candidates must demonstrate that they have the highest ethical standards, the appropriate demeanor, and the requisite background. Life-changing moments happen in these courtrooms, Fenton said. Because the districts are population-based, District 8 is the largest geographical district, consisting of 102 cities and towns west of Palmer. Fenton said the Governor's Council provides a chance to elevate Western Massachusetts people to more positions. Fenton said no current members of the state Supreme Judicial Court, the Appellate Tax Board, or the Parole Board hail from Western Massachusetts. The council should be doing more than just reacting, Fenton said. They should be recruiting members of the bar so vacancies don't occur, or if they do, they are as short as possible. As a member of the Governor's Council, Fenton said, investing in our judicial infrastructure would be a top priority. He referenced the courthouses in Pittsfield and Springfield as just two of those in need of review. Particularly close to home for Fenton is the replacement for the Roderick L. Ireland Courthouse, Springfield's District Court. When I ran for this position 4 years ago, it was a campaign issue. We still don't have a site. We deserve a first-class Hall of Justice for Hampden County. For a while, the state refused to acknowledge there was a problem with the Springfield Courthouse. Meanwhile, people are going to work in a sick building. Fenton said there are also smaller courthouses that should also be reviewed, including ones in Chicopee and Northampton. Aside from courthouses, he said, if there are large projects that have gone unfunded, roads, bridges, I could use the position's proximity to the governor to advocate for that. For Fenton, the position in Boston would be all about Western Massachusetts. He said, if the governor's council isn't going to advocate for this, who will? And the DA's office to run FIGG Drive at World's Largest Pancake Breakfast. The Hampden District Attorney's Office will conduct forensic investigative genetic genealogy DNA collection on Saturday, May 16th, during the World's Largest Pancake Breakfast hosted by Spirit of Springfield. The District Attorney's Office will have a booth located in front of the Mass Mutual Center, where investigators will be collecting voluntary DNA samples in the form of cheek swabs to support ongoing unsolved homicide investigations in Hampden County. Forensic investigative genetic genealogy is an advanced investigative technique that combines DNA analysis with genealogical research to help identify potential relatives of an unknown suspect, even when no match exists in CODIS, the National Law Enforcement DNA Database. Through FIG, DNA collected from crime scene evidence can be compared against publicly available genealogy databases to identify distant relatives of unknown suspects, sometimes reaching fourth, fifth, or even sixth cousins. Investigators then use those connections to build family trees, narrow investigative focus, and in some cases identify individuals connected to cases that have remained unresolved for years. In Hampden County, FIG has already helped investigators generate meaningful leads and resolve long-standing cases. In 2025, a decades-old sexual assault case from 2000 was solved using forensic genetic genealogy, ultimately leading to a guilty plea and state prison sentence for the offender after more than two decades without answers. This outreach effort is part of the Hampden District Attorney's Office's continued commitment to pursuing answers in unresolved cases and supporting the work of its unresolved and unidentified case investigation unit. Community members who choose to participate in the DNA collection will not only be assisting investigators, but will also receive their own full ancestry and family tree information free of charge, a service that typically costs up to several hundred dollars. Every case we carry represents a life lost and a family still waiting for answers, Hampton District Attorney Anthony D. Galluni said. Forensic genetic genealogy has become an important tool in that work, and community participation plays a real role in helping us move these cases forward. The world's largest pancakes breakfast takes place from 8 to 11 a.m. on Saturday, May 16th. Booths line Main Street in Springfield from State Street to Bridge Street, and parking is available for $5 at the I-91 South Garage, the I-91 North Garage, the Convention Center Car Park, the Columbus Center Garage, and the Union Station Garage. Anyone with information about unresolved homicide cases in Hampton County is encouraged to call the Hampton District Attorney's Office State Police Detective Unit at their phone 413-505-5993 or text a tip to 274637. Text SOLVE, then your message. And so that brings our time to a close for reading the reminder, the Springfield, May 14th, 2026 edition. My name is Maureen. Thank you for listening to Valley Eye Radio.
1: Good afternoon. This is Dolly, and I'm reading today from the reminder, Hampshire County edition, May 14th, 2026. And this first article is written by Sarah Hananon. Springfield City Councilor Michael Fenton has announced that he will run against incumbent Tara Jacobs to represent Western Massachusetts on the Governor's Council, an influential body that reviews judicial appointments and advocates for the state's judicial infrastructure needs. The Governor's Council is a body of 8 members presided over by the Lieutenant Governor. The council meets once a week to consent on the governor's choice of judges, clerk magistrates, and members of the parole, appellate, tax, industrial accident, and industrial accident reviewing boards, as well as public administrators, notaries, and justices of the peace. The governor's council member also advised the governor on major outlays from the state treasury, such as building courthouses, and on pardons and commutations. The governor's council is really a check on the governor, Fenton said. It's the perfect complement of my skill set. This position really needs someone who has legal training to scrutinize judicial appointments. Fenton has been an attorney for 17 years, most recently with Schatz, Schwartz, and Fenton. He is also a professor of Western New England University School of Law. He added that his 14 years spent on the city council have provided him with the experience to thoroughly vet decisions based on facts and information. For Fenton, reviewing the governor's selection of judges is among the most consequential decisions. The process of being named a judge is vigorous and invasive, he said. It is deemed by many to be the highest accomplishment of an attorney. He said candidates must demonstrate that they have the highest ethical standards, the appropriate demeanor, and the requisite background. Life-changing moments happen in these courtrooms, Fenton said. Because the districts are population-based, District 8 is the largest geographical district, consisting of 102 cities and towns west of Palmer. Fenton said the Governor's Council provides a chance to elevate Western Massachusetts people to more positions. Fenton said no current member of the State Supreme Judicial Court, the Appellate Tax Board, or the parole board hail from Western Massachusetts. The council should be doing more than just reacting, Fenton said. They should be recruiting members of the bar so vacancies don't occur, or if they do, they are as short as possible. As a member of the Governor's Council, Fenton said, investing in our judicial infrastructure would be a top priority. He referenced the courthouses in Pittsfield and Springfield as just two of those in need of review. Particularly close to home for Fenton is the replacement for the Roderick L. Ireland Courthouse, Springfield's District Court. When I ran for this position 4 years ago, it was a campaign issue. We still don't have a site. We deserve a first-class Hall of Justice for Hampden County, Fenton said. For a while, the state refused to acknowledge there was a problem with the Springfield Courthouse. Meanwhile, people are going to work in a sick building. Fenton said there are also smaller courthouses that should also be reviewed, including ones in Chicopee and Northampton. Aside from courthouses, he said, if there are large projects that have gone unfunded, roads, bridges, I could use the position's proximity to the government, to the governor, to advocate for that. For Fenton, the position in Boston would be all about Western Massachusetts. He said, if the governor's council isn't going to advocate for this, who will? This next article is by Ryan Fayray. Bay State Health's recent acquisition of Mercy Medical Center, set to become official on November 1, is making waves throughout the region as people scramble to prepare for what this will mean for health care in Western Mass. On the latest episode of So That Reminds Me, State Representative Carlos Gonzalez sat down with hosts Dennis Hackett and Tyler Garnett to discuss what is on the horizon in light of this announcement and how he plans to gather more information about the merger. As of press time, Gonzalez met with Bay State Health President and CEO Peter Banco to gain more clarity about the impact the merger may have and how the decision may affect personnel, services, and the role Mercy has in the region. He shared that he's also privately met with the Speaker of the State House of Representatives and is working with the Department of Public Health and personnel at Bay State to determine the best path forward following the announcement. We've been trying to make sure that we are in tune to what are the needs of that potential merger, but also more importantly, upon getting the notification, what changes may be what we may potentially see that can adversely affect the services of the personnel at Mercy, Gonzalez said. The Springfield Democrat foresees a bevy of potential health impacts hitting the area when the merger officially takes shape. He mentioned at the birthing center closing at Mercy and the overflow of people in the region's hospitals as potential concerns for people who need hospital services in a prompt manner. Sometimes we may have seen in the past a bulging of people going to emergency rooms across our hospital systems, and that may have a negative impact, Gonzalez said. And that's a 5-minute to 20-minute delay on providing medical attention to somebody in an emergency situation, which could, you know, cost lives. On the topic of whether he thinks the merger will prevent Mercy from shutting down, a concern delegates and residents have had in the past, Gonzalez said that mergers are like marriages, and many marriages end up in divorces, and change needs to happen. That's why it's important that we get answers directly on what they foresee are potential changes or challenges, and how can the state be impactful and find a system through this process, Gonzalez said. He noted that Bay State and Mercy are economic engines for the region in so many ways, whether it be through the birth centers or local pharmacies at Mercy. In that same breath, Gonzalez said the merger carries some potential drawbacks, such as a loss of jobs, a problem he said will hopefully be addressed in future discussions with hospital leadership. We hope that whatever bargaining rights doctors and nurses have at Mercy can continue to remain, Gonzalez said. He shared that his job as a state representative is to serve the people, and although some are excited about the merger, he wants to make sure it doesn't negatively impact residents in our region. I believe that government is for the people, by the people, Gonzalez says. Now is the prime time to be echoing your sentiments as to what you feel is a need. And if we can attach a cost to that can be obtained, then we need to work on those efforts. Readers can listen to the full podcast episode with Gonzalez by visiting thereminder.com/our-podcast. Festival of Art and Music tent event to connect local artists by Trent Levakis out of East Hampton. Local independent band Elephant's Eyes will lead a festival of art and live music inside City Space's Blue Room in Old Town Hall on Saturday, May 16. The event will celebrate art, music, and multimedia in what band lead Tom Sinclair is calling a tent event for local artists and musicians. A lifelong artist and musician who first started performing in the region in the 1980s, Sinclair said the barrier of entry to get your work seen and finding opportunities to perform in public venues has been a long struggle with a lot of give and take. The reality of the scene he came up in and what exists today has led Sinclair to develop a mindset of, if you build it, they will come. Long story short is, for me, I do a lot of art and I think about things holistically and try and include like-minded people. I would much rather put on my own show and set up my own event that I feel like I have control over, said Sinclair. Kind of like that Andy Warhol thing, the exploding plastic inevitable, where you've got all this stuff happening that's kind of over the top, but it leaves people with something to kind of go away with. The Festival of Art and Music inside City Space's Blue Room will feature art exhibits, live music from local bands, local artist exhibits, and spoken word performances. The event is free and open to the public and will take place from 6 to 8 p.m. A suggested donation of $5 will be collected at the door. Sinclair said Elephant's Eye plays dozens of eclectic original songs along with an extensive set list of fun, engaging, and creating interpretations of well-known cover songs. The band's sound is described as amalgamation of the Beatles, Velvet Underground, and Bob Dylan. Elephant's Eye band is not an elephant, nor is it an eye. According to the band, it is a well-oiled professional band with human eyes, big hearts, and catchy melodies that will linger long after the show concludes. The night kicks off at 6 p.m. with Dr. James Hartley performing Symbols of the Modern Era, T.S. Eliot, and the Visual Art of Poetry. Hartley is a professor of economics at Holyoke Community College and has also taught multiple courses using the Great Books. Sinclair said his performance does a great job of making audiences reconsider different perspectives about T.S. Eliot's work. That's really important to me, how the words are almost visual and musical. He kind of gets your head going in some other way, said Sinclair about Hartley's performances. Following the performance will be Johnny Allen, also known or AKA Johnny Allen. From 6:30 to 7 p.m., Allen is a singer, writer, illustrator, storyteller, and immigrant from the Northampton-based band Big Bad Bollocks. The performance at the festival will include Aliens Squeezebox. He's just straight out of working-class Northern England, added Sinclair, who said Allen is a can't-miss performer. From 7 to 7:45 p.m., Kentucky Dave Chandler will step on stage and perform his blend of songwriting and art therapy. Sinclair said that Chandler's performance focuses on the healing powers of music, and this show is a great showcase of his talents. Closing the show from 7:45 to 9 p.m. will be Elephant's Eye Band. Sinclair said that during the group's performance, paintings will circle the stage with symbolisms. The art will serve as a backdrop while the band performs covers and some of its own music. The band is currently working on a new full-length vinyl album set to be released later this year. Sinclair said the mix of performers creates a multimedia space where art and music can be celebrated and indulged in. While there will be seating available for performances, Sinclair shared that attendees are encouraged to walk around the Blue Room and view the featured art while performers are on stage. Really, I'm liking the idea that it's sort of open-ended a little bit. It's not necessarily entertainment. It's more like we offer these ideas and you can sort of make your own conclusion, said Sinclair. He added that compared to shows of traditional venues or in the bar scene, this show will serve as an alternative way for performers to get their work out in front of the public. Sinclair said he hopes that this tent event can show local artists what is possible as a way to combat a perpetual feeling like the odds are against you. If you were just an up-and-coming band that just wanted to get some gigs, anything, it was so hard. So now I'm a teacher. I ended up getting married and having kids and trying to do the rock and roll thing that was not going to be supportive for the family. But I never ever stopped making art and music. And now we just kind of want to put it together, what I call a tent show, where it's just we put some people together and depending on the venue, we sort of conceptually think about it, Sinclair said. Honestly, the biggest thing is being able to include people and being able to sort of not make it hard to access. If someone is genuinely doing something that is real and is authentic, I feel like they should have a place to share their work somehow. Sinclair said he hopes the event can also help build up community of like-minded people through the connections made, potentially leading to a shift in how art scene operates locally. He credits City Space for embracing Elephant's Eyes Festival idea. It's the artist in me that wants to sort of communicate at that level. I think art communicates more than just one time looking at something, or music. It has a spiritual quality, and that's what I hope to ultimately unload on people. We have this positive thing that we want people to get something hopefully good out of it, said Sinclair. Elephant's Eyes performance will also feature its newest member, Eric Remschneider, a nationally acclaimed cellist who has worked with the Plain White Tees and Smashing Pumpkins on their 1993 album Siamese Dream. Sinclair said Remschneider is a stellar musician and has added great value to the band's work on its upcoming new album. Sinclair and his fellow bandmates, hopefully this festival of art and music can set a new trend moving forward and create spaces for artists to gather, connect, and share their passion for work. I'm hoping that we can kind of catch a break and get some momentum, get out there a little bit and spread what I believe is a positive thing to other people. It's not just Elephant's Eye where this tent show. So join us and see how you fit in, and maybe you'll bring some new people in and new years, and we can sort of just create a thing that is positive for everyone and not so selective or a one-of-a-kind deal, said Sinclair. I try to think outside of the box, do it yourself, make up these things, and people will say, oh, there is value there. This next article is by Tina Lesniak. Mayor presents overview of challenging fiscal year 27 budget. At the May 6 East Hampton City Council meeting, Mayor Salem Derby presented an overview of two proposed budgets for fiscal year 2027. One for if a $6.9 million override passes on June 9, and one for if it does not. He called both options difficult. While both show increases from fiscal year 26 budget of just under $62 million, the larger budget of $65.4 million demonstrates more level services, and the $62.5 million budget would mean significant cuts to personnel and services. The mayor did not elaborate on exactly what those cuts would look like during his budget presentation. The council voted to accept the budget presentation and move it to the Finance Committee, where it will be analyzed and discussed in great detail and then brought back to the full council for full approval before the start of the fiscal year, July 1. Derby called the coming year's budget the most consequential budget he hopes to ever have to create, with an eye toward improvements in coming years. He noted that the budget can't be fixed by ignoring the problems in it, and he hopes that everyone stays engaged in the process and asks the difficult questions. We don't have a lot of options, said Derby. It's really going to be an all-hands-on-deck effort. Derby also praised the department heads for their work in coming up with two budgets to share with his office, one that reflected what they needed and one that reflected significant cuts if the override fails. The mayor described the $65.4 billion budget as lean, but one that preserves much of the current levels of services and staffing. He described the $62.5 million options as severely cut budget, even though it appears as flat. However, due to rising costs, this budget would mean deep service reductions and would require moving $2.5 million from the General Stabilization Fund and would not be sustainable beyond fiscal year 27. The Finance Committee will hold a series of public hearings on the budgets over the next several weeks, broken up by the different department. The body encourages people to join and ask their questions. In a prior interview with Reminder Publishing, Derby said that the budget deficit has been exacerbated because of inflation costs, significant increases in special education and transportation costs, along with health insurance. Derby added that the override and additional city funding would help prevent mass layoffs and disruptions in city services. He also said that if the override passes, it would give East Hampton a little room to breathe so that they are not in the position of coming back with another override ask next year, allowing for the city to get through the near term without devastating cuts. Like I said, from my perspective, it's about finding more revenue and leaving no stone unturned. It's about cutting costs and trimming away things that we kind of don't need, Verby said. I think it's really important for us to shift our mindset. We're not going with the status quo. We're not going to do things that have always been done. We're going to innovate, find new ways to bring more money in, find new ways to save money, and find ways to elevate East Hampton so we can become the city that everyone wants to live in, but also can live in. The City Council will vote on the final budget in June after the June 9 override vote. Moving into Northampton, Northampton Garden Tour to bloom June 13th. And this is by Trent Levakis. With spring now in full force, 32nd annual Friends of Forbes Library Northampton Garden Tour will once again bloom for garden lovers across the region. The event returns Saturday, June 13, from 10 a.m. to 4 p.m. to give people the opportunity to support the library and explore six diverse and delightful home gardens across the community. The tour raises funds to support the city's historic library through a designed tour to inspire and educate with a variety of landscape styles, plants, and gardening methods on display. The event started 32 years ago as part of the celebration of activities that were planned for the then centennial of Forbes Library. The event has remained an annual community favorite over the years. Plant descriptions, volunteer guides, and master gardeners will be available at each garden to answer questions and educate the public about home gardening. The several locations on the tour will feature live music and plein air painting for enjoyment. And all gardens are located within 5 miles of the library. A map of the tour is provided after purchase of ticket. There's about 8 to 12 committee members who work all year to make this tour happen, and our priority is to have gardens that feel possible for the average gardener, tour chair Jody Rosenblum told Reminder Publishing. We also like to have some educational dimensions in that we're connected to the library. So we try and have a variety of gardens for a variety of gardening styles and abilities. Tickets are $20 if bought in advance and $25 on the day of the event. They are available online at friends.forbeslibrary.org. or in person through June 12 at Bay State Perennial Farm in Waitley, Cooper's Corner in Florence, State Street Fruit Store in Northampton, Sugarloaf Gardens in Sunderland, or at Forbes Library. Tickets purchased online can be picked up in person at Forbes during library hours from Thursday evening to Sunday morning on the week of the tour. Day of tickets are only sold at Forbes Library from 10 a.m. to 1 p.m. on June 13. Tickets provide garden sites and parking guidance, and attendees must provide their own transportation to all gardens on the tour. Carpooling and bicycling are encouraged. Each person, when you come, you can get a description of highlights written by the gardeners themselves about sort of what inspires them and what challenges they have had in gardening, said Rosenblum. It's the biggest fundraiser for the Friends that the Friends does for the library. In recent years, money raised from the tours has supported the construction of a new outdoor Hess performance stage at Forbes and renovations of the library's youth programming program, among other things. Over the last 5 years, some of the other highlights are something as simple as water bottle filling stations, to supporting a new collection of archives after getting a lot of material from the Iron Horse Music Hall. And during COVID, a lot of the money went to upgrading computer and accompanying hardware and software that allow patrons a hub, helping people find jobs, stay in communication, and we've always supported things that are that the library budget may not cover, often some staff development training. So there's a wide range, Rosenblum said. Northampton Garden Tour t-shirts will also be available for $25 or two for $40 at the library and at the garden tour. All proceeds from the tour, raffle, and t-shirt sales benefit the Friends of Forbes Library Incorporated, to support library programs, events, and projects that could not otherwise be funded. Proceeds from the garden tour provide significant source of funding for the library each year that we use towards projects that better serve our community, Forbes Library Director Lisa Downing told Reminder Publishing. I know how hard the committee works to raise those funds, and I am so grateful to them and to everyone that comes out and supports the tour. Refreshments and raffle opportunities will be available during the tour, including a wooden garden bench and other gift cards in support of local businesses. Rosenblum said that the event has grown over time to the point where about a third of yearly attendees are visitors from the greater New England region. Word gets out, but we have a great reputation, she said. We would say two-thirds of the people who come to the tour are local, and many of them are parent-child combos. And I'm talking like 60-year-old bringing their 80-year-old parent, because it's a really nice way to spend time with your elders. Many of them really appreciate the gardens. Rosenblum said the event is great for social connection during what is typically a nice spring day. She added that all the gardens are fairly accessible for a variety of mobility needs. She shared that attendees should keep in mind that the event is not always as fun for little kids. For more details on this year's tour garden, visit friends.forbeslibrary.org/events. I know that the committee members love to garden and love supporting the library. Forbes is a very unique and special community service. We tend to get community organizations or others connected with gardening involved through sponsorship, and it promotes gardening, and it supports the event. It's a win-win-win, said Rosenblum. I think that it's something active and gets people outside. It's not big competition. It's come and relax. learn something, and see something beautiful. I know I have learned much from my fellow gardeners and from seeing different neighborhoods featured in the tour. And I think everybody feels more comfortable about the experience they have enjoying a garden on a lovely day. TransHealth celebrates 5th anniversary of care. TransHealth, the only independent nonprofit healthcare organization in the U.S., devoted solely to serving transgender and gender diverse communities, marked its 5th anniversary on May 4th. Based in Northampton, the Healthcare Center stands proudly as a lifeline for Massachusetts and Greater New England amidst growing federal attacks on healthcare for trans youth and adults. When we first opened, our mission was to lead the way with trans-led model of care that expanded access to healthcare for our community, said CEO Joe Irwin, RN, BSN. In just 5 years, the landscape has shifted dramatically, but we haven't lost focus on why we're here and who we're here for. In celebrating this milestone, we stand proudly in service to our community, patients. In celebration of its 5th anniversary, TransHealth will host a Freedom to Be Ourselves annual benefit on Saturday, May 16 at 7:30 p.m. at the Academy of Music in Northampton. The event will feature speakers from TransHealth, an awards ceremony celebrating local trans community leaders, and a fireside chat with social media star and advocate Mercury Stardust, widely known as the Trans Handy Mama. Trans Handy Ma'am. Everything we do at TransHealth is centered on holistic care for our patients, said Irwin. And that includes opportunities for joy and coming together in community. We hope this event inspires resiliency and a feeling of refuge for the moment we all find ourselves in. Since opening its doors in 2021, TransHealth has grown to serve over 3,000 medical and mental health patients and thousands more through their community services and programming. In that same time, access to medically necessary health care for trans and gender diverse youth has come under growing attack. Last year, the Supreme Court Scametti decision greenlit state level bans on trans health care for youth across the country. Further attacks have escalated on the federal level, with Centers for Medicare and Medicaid Services proposing new rules that, if implemented, would block all Medicare and Medicaid funding to hospitals that provide trans-related health care for patients under the age of 19. These attacks are based in cruelty and are indicative of government overreach into the rights of families to make health care decisions with their own providers, said Irwin. The care we provide is proven, medically necessary, and backed by every major medical organization in the country, and we are unwavering in our commitment to this care. TransHealth has seen an influx in families seeking their services over recent months. Numerous families have relocated from states with hostile policies towards trans people in Massachusetts to Massachusetts in order to seek care with TransHealth. Just within Massachusetts, many families and patients are traveling from all sides of the state to TransHealth as other healthcare organizations and providers have ceased care in the face of mounting political pressure and financial concern. We are doing everything we possibly can to meet the moment and to make sure those who need this vital care have access to it, said Mel DeSilver, Vice President of Development and External Affairs.

0: This broadcast service is provided by Valley iRadio. The material being read is the copyright property of the publications being read. Access to this program is solely for persons who cannot read the original printed version due to a visual impairment or other disability. By continuing to listen, you confirm that you have such a condition.
1: This cherished event. After half a century of celebrating fiber arts, sheep herding, and rural heritage, organizers have made the difficult decision to conclude the fair following this milestone year. Founded in 1976, the Massachusetts Sheep and Woolcraft Fair has grown into a beloved regional tradition, drawing thousands of visitors, artisans, farmers, and fiber enthusiasts from across New England and beyond. Known for its vibrant marketplace, sheep sharing demonstrations, workshops, and community spirit, the fair has played a vital role in preserving and promoting the region's agricultural and craft traditions. This 50th fair is both a celebration and a farewell, said Lisa Datchinger, co-chair of the MSWCF. We are incredibly proud of what this event has meant to so many people over the years. While it's bittersweet to say goodbye, we are committed to making this final fair the most memorable one yet. The 50th Massachusetts Sheep and Woolcraft Fair will feature many of the traditions attendees have come to love, including live sheep shearing and herding demonstrations, fiber art demonstrations and hand-on activities, a curated marketplace of local wool, yarn, and handcrafted goods, livestock exhibitions and educational displays, food vendors, and family-friendly entertainment. Organizers are also planning special commemorative events and exhibits to honor the fair's rich history and the generations of farmers, artisans, and volunteers who have contributed to its success. The decision to conclude the fair was made after careful consideration of evolving logistic challenges, volunteer capacity, and long-term sustainability. The committee expressed deep gratitude to the community for its decades of support. We hope this final gathering will be a time for reflection, connection, and celebration, added Datchinger. Whether you've been attending for years or joining us for the first time, we invite everyone to be part of this historic farewell. The 50th and final Massachusetts Sheep and Woodcraft Fair will take place on May 23 and 24 at the Cummington Fairgrounds in Cummington. For more information, including event details and schedules, visit masheepwool.org or follow facebook.com/masheepwoolcraftfair. And it looks time we do have a little bit of time to read an article in the dining and entertainment section. New theater group introduces itself with first production by Trent Levakis. In an effort to bring fresh, queer, and gender-diverse stories to the local theater scene, a new theater group, Why It's Gonna Be, has formed here in Western Massachusetts. The group, which started in the fall, is gearing up for its first production, the dark comedy Legoland, which will run at City Space from May 22nd to the 31st. Founder, actor, and president of Why It's Gotta Be, Devin Dumas, told Reminder Publishing that he, along with fellow peers who are now on the board of the new group, saw a gap in consistent

0: productions related to queer and gender diverse stories and thought, why not fill this need with a fresh new group committed to offering just that? We really just wanted to create a consistent space for queer theater, for new theater, for gender diverse theater that we weren't really seeing in the area, said Dumas. And that's not at anyone else. There's absolutely wonderful theater in the area, like K&E does great stuff. East Hampton Theater Company does great stuff. Exit 7 does great stuff. But some of us found ourselves in a position where we always seem to be waiting to see who would announce the next queer-based show or the next gender-diverse show or the next new thing, rather than something that has been done several times before. So I grabbed a couple of people that I was close with and was like, hey, why don't we just make something that's consistent for that? So we did. Dumas explained that he wanted the mission and goals of the group to be clear and present in its name. I came up with it because I'm 27 and I'm very vocal about wanting to see queer relationships expressed healthy in media. And I was often asked, oh, well, why is it gotta be gay? Why is it gotta be queer? Why is it gotta be trans? Why is it gotta be all these things? And you get so tired of hearing that to a point that it almost like how queer used to be a slur and we reclaimed it as an identity. I'm almost reclaiming that for us now. You can't tell us why it's got to be anymore because that's the whole point now. Why it's got to be queer because that's our whole thing, said Dumas. With that said, Dumas said the group feel that the best way to kick things off is with a production of Jacob Richman's dark comedy Legoland. The play tells the story of Penny and Ezra Lamb, siblings who have been homeschooled in a hippie colony their whole lives and dying to get out. After a failed attempt of connection in Walmart, the commune is busted and the siblings, each seething with repression, are enrolled in Catholic private school where they are instant social outcasts. A cross-continental adventure ensues for the two siblings through this irreverently dark story, bursting with originality, bringing audiences along for the ride in an engaging fashion as the Liam siblings are prying for connection any way they can. Legoland opens at City Stage on City Space on Friday, May 22nd at 7:30 p.m. The rest of the shows will take place on May 23rd at 2 p.m. and 7:30 p.m., May 24 at 2 p.m., May 29 at 7:30 p.m., May 30th at 2 and 7, and on May 31st at 2 p.m. The show does contain adult language, according to the organizers. General tickets are $25 and available for purchase online at White, that's WIGBTHEATER.org. That brings us to the end of today's reading of the Reminder, Hampshire County Edition. This is Dolly, and I hope you have a good rest of the week.
1: Hi, I'm Linda. I'll be reading a magazine article from Good Housekeeping Magazine, January-February 2026 issue. Feel better this week. Forget lofty resolutions that never seem to stick. Each week, zero in on one area of your well-being and take one small daily step toward feeling stronger, calmer, and more energized. These simple, expert-backed habits spanning nutrition, sleep, exercise, and stress will add up faster than you think. Your focus is sleep. Day 1, bathe before bed. About 75 to 90 minutes before you plan to go to bed, soak in a warm tub or stand in a steamy shower for a bit. The warm water initially raises your body temperature, and then as the water cools down or you get out, that helps promote sleep onset, says Sarah Silverman, PSYD, a behavioral sleep medicine specialist. Research suggests that you sleep more soundly when your body is allowed to cool down slightly during the night, so don't keep your bedroom too warm. Day 2, try amber lighting. Consider switching to an orange or red-toned light bulb in a lamp or two. These colors are less mentally stimulating than white and can trigger natural melatonin production, says Silverman. You can also look for color-changing bulbs, which connect with an app that lets you choose their color, or try a salt lamp with an amber glow. Also, turn smartphone, laptop, and tablet screens to a nighttime setting that dims them to a yellowish hue, and stop using them about an hour before you want to sleep. Day 3, toss old pillows. You should replace your pillow at least every 2 years, as it can harbor dust mites, pet dander, dead skin cells, and mold, all of which can trigger allergy symptoms that may lead to poor sleep. Plus, a pillow that has lost its shape or become lumpy can increase your risk of developing neck, shoulder, or upper back pain. Day 4, lean on lavender. Often used in aromatherapy to help calm the mind and ease stress, lavender also may help you drift off, says sleep specialist Raj Dasgupta, MD. Try using lavender oil in a diffuser or dabbing some on your wrists. If you are sensitive to the smell or your skin is easily irritated, consider drinking a cup of lavender tea as you're winding down. Day 5, picture yourself on the beach. A short nature meditation before bed can help create peaceful feelings that may help lull you to sleep. Close your eyes and spend a moment visualizing a calming, pleasant environment such as a forest, a beach, or a mountain scene. Focus on slowing your breathing as you immerse yourself in the imagined picture, thinking about your senses. What do you see, hear, smell, and feel? Exercise. Day 1. Embrace a beginner's mindset. It's tempting to stick with what we know, but there are benefits to being a novice. Trying something new expands your neural pathways, which helps you stay sharp, says Catherine Smerling, PhD, LCSW, a psychotherapist and the author of Learning to Play Again. Whether it's pickleball or snowshoeing, a novel activity may also spark excitement and motivation to keep moving. Day 2, apply the 10% rule. No matter your fitness level, gradual progression will safely and effectively get you where you want to go, says Sabrina Joe, PhD, Director of Science and Research for the American Council on Exercise. She suggests increasing the time spent doing an activity or the intensity of the activity by about 10% every week until you reach your goal. Day 3, set kind goals. Did a daily 5:30 a.m. workout make you exhausted? How can you tweak your goal so it's more doable and joyful? Kind goals break the cycle of overwork and create a space for progress and self-care, says Amina Altai, an executive coach and the author of The Ambition Trap. Day 4, build more muscle. Muscle strength plays a crucial role in stability, injury prevention, and healthy weight and metabolism, says NASM certified personal trainer Kristen Crockett. Plus, studies show that it can support good balance to reduce the risk of falls. Start with a mix of body weight exercises today. Things like push-ups, squats, calf raises, lunges, planks, and pull-ups. As you gain strength, you can add resistance bands or weights to the moves. Day 5, stretch after you brush your teeth. Daily stretching feels incredible and has tons of body benefits. It can improve your flexibility and posture to reduce the risk of injury and alleviate muscle tension, and it helps increase blood flow to promote recovery after exercise, says Vaughn Gray, NASM CPT, a personal trainer in New York City. Make it part of your routine by pairing a stretch session with another action you always do, like brushing your teeth. Stress. Day one, touch grass. Spending time outdoors is associated with improved attention span and cognitive function, as well as reduced feelings of stress and depression. If you live in a busy area, look for an urban green space like a community garden, a park, or a tree-lined street, says Katya Campbell, the general manager and fitness director at Mountain Trek Health Reset Retreat in British Columbia. As long as you can find aspects of nature, you'll foster many of its beneficial effects on your body, such as reduced blood pressure and anxiety. Take a beat. Day two. No, you don't need to respond to texts right away. Instant replies trap us in reactive mode, which is both exhausting and unsustainable, says Paul Leonardi, PhD, a professor of technology management at the University of California, Santa Barbara, and the author of Digital Exhaustion. Slowing your replies lets you reclaim your rhythm and respond when your mind and your energy are ready, plus a slower response that is well thought out and contains a good level of detail is more satisfying for the recipient and helps avoid lots of back and forth messages, adds Leonardi. Day three, start a gratitude journal. Research suggests that feeling thankful is an effective way to improve mental well-being, sleep quality, and heart health, and could even help you live longer. To get into a gratefulness groove, try this writing prompt from Judy Ho, PhD, a clinical neuropsychologist and the author of Stop Self-Sabotage. Jot down kind thoughts about three people in your life. Day four, think about your breath. Regularly engaging in slow breathing exercises can reduce measures of the body's stress response, including cortisol levels and blood pressure, research shows. In fact, the use of controlled breathing techniques in yoga is one reason a single yoga session can reduce stress reactivity. If you don't have time for a yoga class today, focus on breathing slowly and deeply for a few minutes. Day five, do nothing. Overstimulation, whether because you check your phone constantly or never make time to be alone, is a common cause of energy drain. Schedule me time so it becomes a priority, whether you spend 10 minutes sipping tea in solitude, take a 30-minute solo walk, or watch an hour of TV, you'll benefit from having a little time just for yourself. Nutrition. Day one, rethink convenience foods. Sit down and pinpoint your food prep time sucks, then brainstorm healthy time-saving solution. For instance, rotisserie chicken can be a great protein option when you're busy, pre-cut vegetables and fruit making snacking way easier, and low-sodium canned foods can save the day when you need a nutritious side dish. 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Day two, use the 5-4-3-2-1 method. When buying food for the week, choose 5 vegetables, 4 fruits, 3 proteins, 2 sauces or spreads, 1 carbohydrate, and 1 treat meal, as well as staples like milk, butter, and flour. Those you who have tried it say this strategy lowered their food costs and let them mix and match to make new healthy and delicious dishes. Day three, be a smart snacker. Well-balanced snacks can provide extra nutrients and an energy boost. Prioritize combos with protein and fiber, like veggies with hummus or fruit with nut butter, or consider crunching chickpeas, popcorn, or nuts for a fiber-filled handful that'll slow the rise in your blood sugar. Day four, prioritize protein every day. Protein helps repair and build muscle tissue, and it's part of the structure of your bones, cartilage, skin, and blood, says Samantha Cassidy, MSRD, the founder of Sam's Plate and co-author of Sugar Shock. It also helps produce immune cells that fight infections. The minimum guideline is to eat 0.8 grams of protein per kilogram of body weight daily, but many adults do better with 1.2 to 1.6 grams per kilogram. Greek yogurt, eggs, canned salmon, steamed lentils, frozen edamame, frozen shrimp, and canned chickpeas are good quick picks. Day five, track your sugar intake. Added sugar is often hidden in items like condiments, as well as some drinks and yogurts. Over time, an excess of added sugar can increase your risk of chronic conditions like heart disease. So the American Heart Association recommends that women have no more than 25 grams daily, read the labels on the food you eat, and be mindful of the added sugars they contain.
2: 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We are here to serve the community, and you are listening to Valley Eye Radio.
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7: 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I'm Framingham.
8: All right, let's begin the reading of the Wall Street Journal to kick off your Friday here on the Talking Information Center. It's May 15th, 2026, and with the Wall Street Journal, we say hello to Steve.
9: Thank you, John Shea, and hello, everyone. Let's start today's reading of the Wall Street Journal with this article. Stock market cheers sizzling IPO, article by Jack Pitcher. The market's AI party keeps rolling. AI chipmaker Cerebras Systems priced its initial public offering far above expectations on Thursday, and the shares rose nearly 70% from there on their first day of trading on the NASDAQ. Many investors clamoring to get a piece of the IPO received fewer shares than they wanted or nothing at all, forcing them to buy stock in the open market. The strong reception comes after investors' enthusiasm for AI companies and the chip hardware that powers them reached a fever pitch over the past 6 weeks, helping the S&P 500 and NASDAQ rebound quickly from Iran war concerns and soar to new records, which they notched again on Thursday. Even the Dow Industrials got into the act Thursday, driven by gains in NVIDIA and Cisco, the latter of which announced an all-in AI push a day earlier. The blue chip index closed above 50,000 for the first time in 3 months and now stands fewer than 200 points from its record. Chip stocks in particular have been posting gains that remind many investors of the dot-com bubble a generation ago. The PHLX semiconductor index is now up 70% year to date. Memory chip maker SanDisk leads the S&P 500 with a 482% surge over the same period, and Intel has jumped 214%. Cerebras seemed to go public at the perfect time, after a spate of blockbuster first quarter results from chip companies inspired investors to pile into the stocks. The IPO's strong performance is a good omen for some of the larger AI companies considering offerings later. It certainly sends a signal to SpaceX, Anthropic, and OpenAI that the window is open if they want to go through with this process, said Art Hogan, chief market strategist at B. Wiley Wealth Management. You've got a double whammy where investors are hungry for IPOs after a lack of them and a desire for all things AI. Tech stocks fueled the S&P 500's 0.8% climb to its first ever close above 7,500 on Thursday. The Dow Jones Industrial Average added about 370 points or 0.7%, and the NASDAQ Composite ended 0.9% higher. Analysts caution that major indexes return to records has been driven by a narrow set of large AI-related companies. During April's rebound, just 13 stocks in the FTSE Russell's All-World Stock Index, all of which were related to AI, drove half of the return, the index provider said in a report. Still, the AI trade keeps accelerating. Retail brokerages have been reporting high trading volume from individuals and AI stocks, and the excitement is also showing up in fund activity. The Roundhill Memory ETF, a fund launched with little fanfare and no major seed investors last month, has soared to more than $9 billion in assets in just over 6 weeks. That makes it one of the most successful ETF launches in history. And analysts say individual investors are a major source of the inflows. Known by ticker DRAM, the fund is highly concentrated in a handful of memory chip stocks and allows American investors to get exposure to Korean memory stocks that don't trade on an exchange in the U.S. DRAM is rapidly emerging as the poster child for the ongoing semiconductor frenzy, especially among retail investors, analyst and data provider Vanda Research wrote this week. We have one article on the front page of the Wall Street Journal today. Powell era wraps up after eight bumpy years. Article by Nick Tamirios. For the past few years, Jerome Powell would walk past a portrait of Arthur Burns on his way to his office, addressing him silently. "I'm not going to be you." Burns, the Fed chair under Richard Nixon, embodied two failures. He allowed inflation to get out of control, and he yielded to a president who wanted lower interest rates. Powell faced both hazards, inflation and presidential pressure, and more during his 8 years as chair. The Fed won broad credit for its novel pandemic response, took a share of the blame for the high prices that followed, and confounded predictions by bringing inflation down without a recession. Powell then weathered the most sustained political assault on the central bank in its modern history. "It's probably the most difficult time to be a central banker since the Fed was created," said Daleep Singh, who ran the New York Fed's market desk in 2020. Powell leaves with the political verdict still being fought and the economic one still being argued. Inflation, even before the Iran war, was nearly a percentage point above the Fed's 2% goal. Under Powell, the Fed took big swings. When the COVID pandemic hit, he slashed rates to near zero and pushed the Fed's operational reach to its limits, expanding lending into corners of the economy the central bank had never touched. He then raised rates at the fastest pace in four decades as inflation raged. But at other times, Powell refused to swing. When economists urged the Fed to engineer a recession to stamp out inflation, or when a president pressed him for deeper cuts, even as prices threatened to rise again. The institution Powell hands to Kevin Warsh, his successor as chair, is one he tried to keep out of partisan fights. When that failed, he focused on preventing the fights from changing the Fed's analytical, evidence-driven culture. That battle is still being waged and helps explain why Powell, 73 years old, will stay on the Fed's board, the first chair to do so in more than 75 years. The pandemic came first. In March 2020, as global markets seized and the Treasury market began to malfunction, Powell and colleagues rushed out unprecedented emergency programs. Internal Fed scenarios that spring included a depression path with unemployment near 20% for a year. Powell told colleagues it felt like swimming after a speedboat, working at full speed and falling behind. By the end of the month, they were buying Treasury and mortgage bonds in never before attempted quantities after cutting rates to near zero. The Fed pushed for the first time into direct lending to corporations, municipalities, and mid-sized businesses. "I would go to bed thinking that a market wouldn't open up, and then at 11 o'clock there would be a new program," said Aja Rajashaka, who heads global research at Barclays. "Next morning, if it didn't work, it would be upsized." For several programs, their announcement was enough. Markets that had been panicking recovered once they knew the Fed would stand behind them. Even President Trump, who had spent the previous year fuming at the Fed chair he had appointed, called to congratulate Powell as "my most improved player." Powell would later describe the most harrowing weeks. "You feel like hell all the time, dead on your feet, not sleeping well. Just an awful feeling," he said in a 2021 interview. "You better damn well get it right." Getting it right would become even more difficult by mid-2021 as vaccinations encouraged Americans to venture out after a year of pandemic restraint. Prices rose at a pace not seen in decades. The Fed's confidence that the surge would be transitory was widely shared by economists at the time. But in retrospect, leaving the monetary spigots wide open would become the biggest mistake of Powell's tenure. Officials had made a bet Inflation was a reopening problem that would fix itself. Supply chain bottlenecks would resolve. Pandemic-era demand would settle. They had their reasons. We underdid it in the great financial crisis, so we overdid it here, said Patrick Hocker, who was president of the Philadelphia Fed for a decade before stepping down last June. It didn't help that Powell and his colleagues had just adopted a new overarching strategy designed for the problem of the prior decade, a chronically weak economy. That strategy also had anticipated then-President Joe Biden's $1.9 trillion stimulus package in March 2021. The framework proved to be a delicately constructed Maginot line against the perceived endless threat of deflation, said John Cochran, an economist at Stanford's Hoover Institution. A central bank that had just built defenses against one threat, in his view, was poorly equipped to recognize a different one when it arrived. The bet collapsed by November, the same month that Biden reappointed Powell. Consumer prices accelerated. Russia's invasion of Ukraine a few months later pushed inflation to a 40-year high. Powell spent the next 2 years fixing his misjudgment. To beat back inflation, the Fed lifted rates at its fastest pace in four decades. Weeks after Powell ruled out 75 basis point increases, the Fed did one, and then three more. In August 2022 at the Fed's Jackson Hole Symposium in Wyoming, Powell delivered an eight-minute speech invoking Paul Volcker and warned that driving inflation down could bring pain. At the evening reception, the country western band played. Powell, who in early years had hit the dance floor, sat it out. "You don't get to dance," he told a colleague after a speech like that. The rate whiplash had clear costs. Higher rates locked in housing market dysfunction. Owners who had refinanced at pandemic-era lows wouldn't move. Would-be buyers couldn't afford what was for sale. The hiking cycle also stressed banks that had loaded up on long-dated treasuries when yields were near zero. In March 2023, the strain broke through. Silicon Valley Bank, a regional tender heavy with such bonds, failed in the largest bank collapse since 2008. Other banks wobbled. The Fed and Treasury moved fast to contain the panic. SVB marked the second major strain for the Powell Fed, this time inside the bank supervision apparatus rebuilt after 2008. Hundreds of thousands of pages of regulation, an army of regulators, and they can't see plain vanilla interest rate risk. Truly, they missed an elephant in the room, Cochran said. Asked that spring about regrets, Powell reached for Frank Sinatra's line, "I've had a few, sure," he said. "Who doesn't look back and think that you could have done things differently? But honestly, you don't get to do that." By summer 2024, the soft landing came into view. Inflation was falling. Unemployment had risen modestly. Wages had cooled. The Fed began cutting rates that September. The pain Powell had warned about had been gentler than almost anyone had thought possible. The chapter of Powell's tenure that might endure most decades from now had nothing to do with monetary policy. A sitting president attempted, more systematically than any predecessor, to bend the Fed to his will. Powell withstood it when others across U.S. institutions and Congress, in corporate boardrooms, in universities and law firms, chose accommodation. Trump, a Republican, began attacking Powell soon after returning to the White House. As the president's tariffs raised the threat of slower growth and higher prices, he called Powell a major loser for not cutting rates and toyed with firing him. His administration argued the Fed was fighting the wrong war, this time by being unduly concerned about inflation. Powell had built bipartisan credibility for exactly this moment, meeting frequently with Republicans, Democratic lawmakers over years. When this fight came, the Fed had a lot of friends because Jay put in the time, Hocker said. The pressure crossed the new line in August. For the first time, the president tried to fire a Fed governor, with Trump targeting Lisa Cook. Around the same time, the president seized on cost overruns at the Fed's headquarters renovation as a way to challenge Powell's competence. Trump's Justice Department later opened a criminal investigation that the president cheered on. Powell didn't take the probe quietly. In January, he released a startling video disclosing he was under investigation and labeling it a pretext to pressure the central bank to cut rates. Jay has this sort of inner strength and principled view of what his duty is. Christine Lagarde, the European Central Bank president, said in an interview, Powell's test will outlast his chairmanship. In April, federal prosecutors said they would halt the renovation probe. The Cook case sits at the Supreme Court, where the justices are weighing when a president can fire a Fed governor. Powell will, of course, go down in history for his last great act, standing up to Trump. I think this reveals his honesty, decency, and reverence for the institution, said Cochran, the economist who criticized Powell's handling of inflation. I doubt others would have done better. And we'll move into the, let's move to the U.S. news section. That always follows the front page. There's a couple small articles that kind of check in on some regular issues. Retailers' sales growth cools. Sales growth slowed for U.S. retailers in April, damped by a cooler increase in gasoline prices as the Iran conflict estimated. Our conflict continued. Retailer sales grew by 0.5% last month to $757.1 billion versus the 1.6% growth recorded in March, the Commerce Department said. The April numbers were in line with analyst expectations. The retail sales numbers reflect total dollars spent, so recorded sales grew rapidly in March as people spend more for each gallon of gasoline. In April, gas station prices weren't rising as fast, moderating overall sales growth. Even beyond gasoline, though, there were some signs of cooler spending. Sales at furniture stores contracted by 2% from the previous month after rising by 2.6% in March. And as health and personal care stores, sales were flat in April. Consumer spending has generally held up well so far this year, despite rising prices and sluggish hiring. When asked about the economy in surveys, people are reporting one of the grimmest economic moods on record. But so far, that hasn't translated into a dramatic downturn in their shopping. And one article, it's also connected. And we have to stay in the U.S. news section for this article also. Jobless claims remain low. U.S. jobless claims rose last week, but were still relatively low, signaling employers held back from widespread layoffs. The number of people who filed for unemployment benefits rose by 12,000 to 211,000 in the week through May 9th, the Labor Department said Thursday. Economists surveyed by the Wall Street Journal were expecting to see 205,000 new claims. Continuing claims, which scale with the total size of the unemployed population, rose to 1.78 million in the week through May 2nd versus 1.76 million a week earlier. The data on continuing claims lags the initial claims data by a week. Also in the U.S. news section, we have one more article here we'll go to. Americans are flocking to boom towns far outside major cities, data show. Article by John Camp, Paul Overberg, and Max Rust. The future of American cities is in the exurbs. The latest Census Bureau shows that some of the fastest growing cities are often sitting in the distant orbit of a larger city and centered on booming master planned communities. Take Fulshear, Texas, an affluent community about 35 miles west of downtown Houston. By mid-2025, it had an estimated 64,630 people, the Census Bureau said on Thursday, rocketing up from around 17,000 in 2020. No other American city with more than 50,000 people has grown faster in that span. Here are some other hotspots and trends from the latest census data focusing on city populations for the 12 months running through June 2025. The Dallas area is sprinkled with fast-growing exurbs, even as the city itself, as well as some closer suburbs, lost population in the last measured year. The biggest standout is Salina, Texas, a boomtown in the metro area's far northern fringes that features master-planned communities. It added nearly 13,000 people in the year through mid-2025, boosting its population to more than 64,400. Houston population, population 2.4 million, added fewer people. Other fast growers in the region include Fort Worth, the nation's 10th largest city. Dallas, meanwhile, was among the top 10 largest cities that shrank slightly in the most recent census measured year, joining New York City and Los Angeles. The overall U.S. population grew 0.5% in that span, about half the prior year's growth, reflecting tighter immigration restrictions under both the Biden and Trump administrations. The population of Phoenix, the nation's 5th largest city, crept up 0.2% in the most recent year, but it is surrounded by much faster growing cities in its outer orbit. Places in Arizona like Goodyear, Buckeye, Surprise, and Avondale all have topped 100,000 residents and grew at least 4.5%. All of them outgrew Phoenix in sheer numbers. So did Queen Creek, a southeastern suburb of nearly 90,000 people that grew 8.2% in the last measured year. New England isn't like the West. Massachusetts is steadily losing more domestic movers than it is gaining, and Boston shrank slightly in the last measured year. Some of the nation's priciest real estate often means growth gets pushed out to metro Boston fringes. A few of the growing old industrial cities with generally cheaper housing and lengthy commutes, including Manchester and Nashua, the biggest cities in no-income tax New Hampshire, Worcester, Mass., grew 0.9% to 214,000 in the last measured year, securing its claim as New England's second largest city. Boston does have a fast grower on its doorstep. The small city of Everett, Mass., where the population rose 4.6% to more than 53,000 in the latest measured year. The traditionally working-class city has seen a rare for the area housing surge in recent years. North Carolina remains a growth hotspot. Its famed Research Triangle Park is flanked by Raleigh and Durham, which together had 812,000 residents as of mid-2025, up 9% from 2020. They are surrounded by smaller boom towns too, including Cary, Chapel Hill, Apex, and Holly Springs. Collectively, eight of those communities grew 14% in the last 5 years through mid-2025 to nearly 500,000 people. Charlotte, North Carolina, with a population of almost 965,000, is near joining an exclusive club with just 12 members, including Austin, Texas, a brand new entrant. Cities with more than 1 million people. Charlotte grew 2.2% in the last measured year, faster than any U.S. city with more than 500,000 people. And we'll swing into the business and finance section of today's Wall Street Journal. We have a few offerings here, I think. This is kind of a staggering number, but here we go. Honda posts $2.7 billion loss for the year. Deficit as carmaker's first as a listed company follows U.S. EV exit. Article by Sean McLean and Patrick George. Honda, the Japanese company that is the fifth largest automaker in the U.S. by sales, is confronting some of the steepest challenges it has faced in its nearly seven decades as a public company. U.S. tariffs have squeezed profits in its biggest market. Chinese upstarts provide a new threat. Above all, its electric vehicle ambitions in North America have collapsed. Due to $10 billion in losses from scrapping the EV plans, Honda reported on Thursday its first annual loss as a listed company, some $2.7 billion. We have to stop the bleeding as soon as possible, Chief Executive Toshiro Mibe said. Honda is among several large legacy automakers that have struggled navigating a topsy-turvy North American market while falling behind Chinese rivals that have been notching the kind of auto innovations that the Tokyo-based company, known for its engineering expertise, was once known. The company's problems collided with a big bet on electric vehicles. The expense of developing EV technology needed to compete with Tesla and Chinese automakers required a bet-the-farm level of investment. Now that the bet has gone sideways, Honda is left in its worst financial situation since the company's birth. Unlike many other automakers that dial back their electric investments or cancel future EV models, Honda sank billions into cars it will never put on the road. The move also leaves Honda with very few EVs to sell around the world, causing it to lose ground to Chinese and South Korean competitors. Honda's once ambitious plans were built around Biden-era regulations in the U.S. where the company sells most of its cars. These policies would have pushed for a mostly electric new car market by the next decade. But President Trump's reversal of what he decried as an EV mandate meant that automakers like Honda are under no such pressure. Honda executives had expected EVs to account for roughly 15% of new vehicle sales in the U.S. Today, the figure is closer to 6%. If we were to go ahead with this, we knew that in the future, we will generate losses, Mibe said. The canceled projects include 3 new EV models, once meant to be built in Ohio, and an $11 billion complex in Canada that would have included manufacturing of EVs, batteries, and materials. Honda will also give up on a plan to end internal combustion engines by 2040. Mibe said Honda will instead pivot to a more familiar technology in hybrid cars, starting with a new sedan and SUV aimed at North America in 2027. More than a dozen hybrid models will follow globally by 2030. Mibe said he aimed to return Honda to profitability in the current fiscal year, despite anticipating additional EV-related write-downs. He also indicated Honda will partly be playing defense. Mibe wants to insulate Honda from being buffeted by changing policies in the U.S. while increasing spending on gasoline vehicles. Yet, the automaker has to keep up with the cutting-edge developments coming out of Tesla and Chinese upstarts. Mibe said Honda would increase spending on software and put EV and battery technology into new hybrids, which could allow Honda to produce fully electric models whenever American car buyers' taste changed. Honda grew into a worldwide automotive colossus from humble roots. Initially a seller of motorcycles and scooters, its reliable, fuel-efficient vehicles upset Detroit's gas guzzlers in the 1970s and 80s and attracted a devoted customer base. Honda continued a string of automotive breakthroughs over the decades, even beating hybrid giant Toyota to the U.S. market with one in 1999. Yet more recently, Honda has gone from innovator to laggard on EVs and autonomous driving technology. Early stumbles with homegrown electric models and self-driving technology led Honda to decide it had to bet more aggressively on the future of automobiles at the expense of its current lineup. To spend billions of dollars on new EVs, Honda had to pull back on its gasoline engine business, historically the source of the company's strength as an automaker. Now to reclaim its advantage, Mibe plans to lean further on shifting Honda from its insular heritage developing engines and cars in-house. It has sought to partner with other automakers like General Motors to accelerate a transition to EVs. The first EV born of the Honda-GM partnership, the Prologue SUV, was based on the Detroit carmaker's tech, not Honda's. The Prologue was the 6th best-selling EV in 2025, but sales have since fallen sharply, according to Motor Intelligence. Sales in the first 4 months of this year were less than half the same period last year. Now, Mibe said that Honda would lean more on EV technology developed by local partners in China to better compete in that market. He also said he aimed to return Honda to profitability in the current fiscal year, despite anticipating additional EV-related write-downs. Rather than just focusing on EVs, we want to be flexible, whether we need to head towards EVs or in the other direction. And I think we're staying in the business and finance section here as we all think about EV taking jobs. Here's an article that might soothe us a little bit. The tech jobs that are safe from AI for now. Article by Catherine Bindley. It should be a tough time to be a software engineer. Coding is a favorite early artificial intelligence use case, and layoffs are spreading through the tech industry. But job postings in the information technology and computer science sector are up, and recruiters say companies are hiring again. The catch? They're looking for those at mid and senior levels and other top-tier technical talent who can harness the new powers of AI. One experienced engineer can have the output of a whole team, says Chris Abbas, chief executive of recruiting firm Talentful, which works with high-growth tech companies. It's not necessarily about the amount of people they have. It's who they have and where they have them. IT and computer science jobs posting are up 14.2% year-over-year in April 2026, according to online employment marketplace ZipRecruiter. But there is a split in the demand. The share of entry-level job postings in the tech sector has fallen from 8.1% a year ago to 7.4% in April. The share of senior-level job postings, meanwhile, climbed to 43.1% from 38.8%. Cloudflare, last week, was the latest tech company to announce a wave of job cuts as part of an AI restructuring plan. The move followed earlier layoffs at Meta Platforms and Coinbase. Block, Jack Dorsey Payments Company, laid off 40% of its workforce in February, alluding to AI tools. Abbas said a lot of mid-level managers are being laid off, but companies are still looking for more experienced engineers to work as individual contributors. Because AI still makes a lot of coding errors, they can serve as quality assurance. Plus, they can manage a team of AI agents, in theory boosting productivity. Demand for other technical roles is bubbling up too, he adds, including in AI operations and AI maintenance. Employers are also hiring solution engineers who implement AI and act as technical consultants. To Abbas, a clear sign the labor market is improving is when people start trying to poach his own recruiters, and that has been happening as of late. It's an interesting paradox, says Andy Challenger, chief revenue officer at the outplacement firm Challenger, Gray, and Christmas. People that can use artificial intelligence to build programs and connect different parts of your company and do all these services with the help of AI coding are in higher demand than ever because they can do so much so quickly. Aaron Levy, CEO of the cloud services provider Box, that's B-O-X, says he sees some tech companies hiring more engineers while others are reducing their workforces. But among Box customers, which spans a variety of industries, he is seeing demand for new types of technical roles. AI is quite complicated to implement, he says. You can be sure that every bank, every pharmaceutical company, every healthcare company, every manufacturer is going to be hiring a ton of people to go implement agents. He recently wrote on X about a new role on the rise, one he is currently hiring for internally, someone who can wire up AI systems throughout the company's technical infrastructure. In some cases, this person may understand the business process well enough to do it fully, but in most cases, I expect them to work with the business directly in an embedded fashion, he wrote. Preliminary ZipRecruiter research shows that when it comes to roles that require AI expertise, companies are emphasizing a need for soft skills like communication and collaboration, says Nicole Bashaud, ZipRecruiter's labor economist. As AI handles background tasks, the core functions of these technology roles are becoming more interpersonal and human-focused, she adds. Engineers without AI-specific skills are still struggling to find work, even if they have got many years of overall experience, according to Victor Janelatis, CEO of IT employment consulting firm Janco Associates. Many of the unemployed people with tech experience tend to be legacy individuals or people getting close to retirement age, he says. The few people that are being hired are people who have done something in AI before and have a proven track record. That said, he does expect the IT job market to grow for the first time since the post-COVID slump, if the Iran conflict ends by August. At least one major player is bucking this trend. Amazon Web Services. CEO Matt Garman recently said Amazon would be bringing on 11,000 software engineering interns and early career employees in 2026 in keeping with previous years. The remarks were earlier reported by Business Insider. This is despite the company shedding 16,000 jobs in January. We still need humans, said Kim Majerus, an AWS vice president of global education. The 11,000 developers that we're hiring across the company are going to continue to help us enhance what we're doing today. Also in business and finance, as we cross the halfway point in today's reading of the Wall Street Journal, AT&T, T-Mobile, and Verizon team up to expand coverage. Article by Connor Hart. AT&T, T-Mobile, U.S., and Verizon Communications are teaming up to boost coverage and connectivity in remote regions across the country. The companies, which have been locked in an intense battle to win over customers, are setting aside their differences and forming a joint venture they said Thursday will help end wireless dead zones across the U.S., especially in rural and underserved areas. In the joint venture, the cell carrier said they will use satellite-based technologies to address coverage gaps by pooling limited spectrum resources to increase capacity, improve customer experiences, and help satellite providers reach more customers through a unified platform. The company said the initiative will help the U.S. extend its global leadership in wireless communications technology, while also enabling competition and fostering innovation and growth. The venture remains subject to negotiating definitive agreements and closing conditions, they said. Existing carrier satellite agreements would remain in place under the agreement, and each company would be able to continue its own connectivity efforts independently, they added. And from the U.S. news section of today's Wall Street Journal, no, we're not going to go there. We're going to go to the Herd on the Street section of today's Wall Street Journal. They usually have a couple of interesting articles for us. The stock market's fear gauge is faulty. How bad was it? The obvious way to measure a market sell-off is by the amount of stocks that went down. But that doesn't tell you investors' emotional state. A recession is unpleasant. A terrorist attack, bank collapse, or pandemic can be downright terrifying, even if prices don't fall by quite as much. That's where the market's fear gauge comes in. The CBOE Volatility Index, or VIX, has become a quick and dirty way to quantify caution. Well, it used to be. People are desperate for indicators, so they look at VIX, and they misunderstand it, said Scott Nations, president of volatility index developer Nations Indexes. The VIX holds steady. All the inputs in the formula for pricing S&P 500 call or put options contracts over the next 30 days, except for how much choppiness they assume, the market's implied volatility. Calls confer the right to buy, puts the right to sell at given prices. Those options are a bit like insurance. Premiums surge when a storm is upon us and gradually get back to normal. Lately, though, options prices have been tamed by an influx of supply from deep-pocketed insurance agents. Popular funds like J.P. Morgan Equity Premium Income ETF sells calls to boost their payouts. There's a giant complex of derivatives that help keep volatility suppressed, said Brent Kuchuba, founder of options research firm Spot Gamma. So the VIX's signal as an indicator of investor angst is being muted. And when it does spike, it doesn't stay high for long. For example, it breached 60 during the last April's Liberation Day swoon. That was its highest level since COVID pandemic 5 years earlier. The number represents annual implied volatility in percentage points. But the VIX fell below 30 in a couple of weeks with tariffs only delayed. It was back to a humdrum 20 in a month. Because it has been so profitable to sell volatility, a bet that it will decline quickly, investors have jumped on VIX spikes using exchange-traded products or options. If it works, people do it more, said Nations. The Iran conflict has seen some unusual complacency. Kuchuba said that in turn reinforces the boldness of day traders and systemic trend-following hedge funds that buy dips in stocks. Recently, the VIX had the sort of drop on vague Iran peace headlines only seen once before, following a surprise Fed rate cut. With the price of insurance low and volatility following a predictable profitable pattern, nation sees a risk that investors will take on more risk than they realize and get blindsided.

0: This broadcast service is provided by Valley iRadio. The material being read is the copyright property of the publications being read. Access to this program is solely for persons who cannot read the original printed version due to a visual impairment or other disability. By continuing to listen, you confirm that you have such a condition.
1: Indonesia, it said Thursday. This includes Chevron Singapore's 50% interest in the Singapore Refining Company, which operates a refinery on Jurong Island in the city-state. The remaining 50% stake is indirectly held by Chinese oil major PetroChina. A Chevron spokesperson said that the change in the portfolio was in response to changing market dynamics and is a disciplined approach to capital allocation aimed at strengthening long-term competitiveness across its global portfolio. Chevron moved to sell its Hong Kong fuel business to Thai energy firm Bankcheck in February. Ineos, which has about half of Japan's petroleum market share, noted that demand for petroleum in Japan is falling, while demand in Southeast Asia is expected to grow. The deal to buy Chevron's assets, including the Caltex brand in these markets, would help Ineos capture the growth in demand, Ineos said. The deal, slated to close in 2027, would also boost its trading opportunities in Australia, which is a key export market for Japan, said Ineos. Ineos had 11 oil and petrochemical production and manufacturing sites in Japan as of March 2025. And let's move into the opinion section of today's Wall Street Journal. I think we have a couple articles there. The Congressional Pension Racket. This is the Potomac Watch column that appears regularly in the Wall Street Journal. A bipartisan faction of Congress continues to pat itself on the back for its efforts to ban member stock trading, as if deterring successful investors from running for office would make Washington smarter. If elected officials really wanted to prove they aren't taking financial advantage of their privileged position, they'd be rushing to end the rare and costly perk known as the federal pension. Fun fact. Former California Representative Eric Swalwell, who resigned last month amid accusations of sexual abuse and misconduct, will begin collecting an estimated $22,000 a year pension when he turns 62. Mr. Swalwell denies wrongdoing and hasn't been charged with a crime, but he'd cash in even if convicted. While Congress has enacted laws barring former members convicted of certain crimes from collecting pensions, the list does include sex crimes. Maybe he can spend retirement time with Texas Representative Tony Gonzalez, who also resigned last month under a scandal cloud, but who managed to squeak past the five-year minimum necessary to collect. He qualifies for a starting pension of about $8,700. Or former Florida Representative Kareen Brown, who was sentenced to 5 years for wire and tax fraud, but successfully appealed over the improper removal of a juror and then swung a plea deal that allowed her to keep her estimated $71,000 a year pension. The huge holes in the system have been ably documented by Demian Brady, Vice President of Research at the National Taxpayers Union Foundation, which helped spur prior successful efforts to tighten pension rules. Congress long had forfeiture rules in place for members who engaged in espionage, treason, or other national security offenses. It broadened the list in 2007 and 2012, adding corruption or election crimes. In 2024, it closed a loophole that allowed convicted members to continue collecting pensions while their cases were on appeal. In some cases, forever. Yes, yet, as Mr. Brady notes, pension forfeiture remains limited to a set of offenses related to bribery, fraud, and obstruction of justice, which still allows for a range of serious misconduct. Republican and Democratic members have recently introduced bills to expand the list. One would incorporate new chapters of the federal code. Another would add specific abuse-related offenses. But there is no urgency for passage. And notice the pattern here. Congress polices itself only amid scandal and always with the minimum necessary. The view of Congress's self-interested club, which sets its own pension rules, is that members should

0: Shouldn't be stripped of a life building of retirement funds for crimes unrelated to public duties. If that's the excuse, there's an easy answer. Demand lawmakers join the ranks of the Americans they represent and fund their own retirements. The federal employees' retirement system remains a luxury, providing a number of guaranteed payout based on years of service, the highest average of salaries and accruals. Whether the system was ever a good idea, it is a particular problem in the world of forever legislators and only encourages lifetime tenure. Washington is rife with stories of people hanging on for this benefit. It didn't escape notice of Representative Marjorie Taylor Greene, who announced she was resigning from Congress last fall, didn't actually leave for another 46 days, 3 days after the minimum to qualify for a pension. Mr. Brady added up Joe Biden's pensions for his life in Congress as vice president and president and estimates an annual $413,000 a year in taxpayer funds, more than the presidential salary. Most Americans think of pensions as something their grandparents received. The number of people in private sector pensions declined to 11 million in 2023 from 27 million in 1975. Pensions are now mostly an extravagance of government workers, the growing drivers of increasingly unsustainable costs and calls for higher taxes. Even private sector pension plans found in Union World are underwritten by taxpayers who are made to fund continual federal bailouts of multi-employer pension plans. The rest of us have for decades instead been expected to build on Social Security with contributions to our 401ks, individual retirement accounts, or other plans. This doesn't take employers off the hook. The vast majority contribute matching funds. By 2023, there were some 96 million of these defined contribution vehicles. Indeed, even the federal government offers its employees a form of 401k, a thrift savings plan, in addition to their pensions, which ought to make this simple. Instead of another congressional debate over how rotten a member must be to lose his pension, the latest examples ought to be a call to end the pension system altogether. Want to stay in Congress forever? Build your own 401k. Taxpayers can even provide an annual match. You can then keep your retirement funds, even if you abuse your position, skip dodge before Congress can expel you, or serve a prison stint. At least the country won't be on the hook for that golf round in your 80s. Maybe Congress can find the will to live like the country that elects it. Another article in the opinion pages. This is the Review and Outlook column that appears regularly in the Wall Street Journal. About that Thucydides trap. Who knew Xi Jinping was a student of the ancient Greek history? The Chinese president warned President Trump in the summit meeting on Thursday about the Thucydides trap. But don't be fooled by the historical reference. His real point was warning Mr. Trump not to risk a war by interfering with China's designs to retake Taiwan by force, if necessary. Thucydides was the great ancient historian of the Peloponnesian War, and he argued that a rising Athens frightened Sparta and led to war. Harvard political scientist Graham Allison popularized what he calls the Thucydides trap by identifying a dozen times in history when a rising power threatened an established power and war resulted. World War I was an example as a rising Germany threatened Britain as Europe's leading power. Getting what Mr. Xi likes about the analogy in his reading? China is the rising power, and America is the hegemon fearful of being surpassed. He is warning Mr. Trump in pointed terms not to interfere with China's ambitions, or the result could be a destructive war. No one wants war, which would be a catastrophe, but the U.S. isn't threatening to use force against China. The U.S. long assisted China's rise by letting it join the World Trade Organization and hoping it would abide by liberal international rules. Mr. Xi is the leader threatening to use force in the Asia-Pacific, especially in Taiwan. Mr. Xi told Mr. Trump that the Taiwan question is the most important issue in China-U.S. relations. according to reports on the summit exchange. If it is handled properly, the bilateral relationship will enjoy overall stability. Otherwise, the two countries will have clashes and even conflicts, putting the entire relationship in great jeopardy. But a war over Taiwan today wouldn't be an accident of mutual suspicion. It would be a decision by Mr. Xi, a gamble that the U.S. would intervene in a blockade, a military assault, or seizure of Taiwan's outlying islands. Mr. Xi is the only one chipping away at peace with his blockade dress rehearsals, cyber attacks, and much more. Taiwan simply wants to continue not living under the boot of the Chinese Communist Party. Mr. Trump reportedly said nothing in response to Mr. Xi's Thucydides play, which we hope is a good sign. Secretary of State Marco Rubio, who was in Beijing with Mr. Trump, told NBC that they always raise Taiwan on their side, but we always make clear our position and we move on to other topics. He added that it would be a terrible mistake if China were to take Taiwan by force. The test for Mr. Trump now will be whether he releases a long-awaited U.S. arms sale to Taiwan. Mr. Xi wants a veto over those sales, but Taiwan needs U.S. weapons as a deterrent as it works to reach a goal of spending 5% on its economy on defense for 2030. Speaking of Thucydides and traps, one risk is that Mr. Xi really believes China is a rising power that can become a new middle kingdom in which everyone else is a vassal state. His economy depends too much on exports for jobs. The country is aging fast, and its military hasn't fought a real war, in decades. He might fall into his own trap if he thinks the U.S. really is in decline enough for China to risk a war. We're staying in the opinion pages, folks. Well, one more article before we move on. A key to Fed independence. It's 12 regional banks. Article by Catherine Judge and Mickey D. Levy. Besides achieving the Federal Reserve's dual mandate of 2% inflation and maximum employment, an important matter for Kevin Warsh's tenure as chairman is how he will support the central bank's independence and enhance its accountability. He can further both aims by supporting the vital role played by the 12 regional federal banks. The Reserve Banks help make the Federal Reserve System both more independent of the President and more accountable to Congress and the public at a time of diminished credibility of central government institutions. The banks, which stretch from San Francisco to Boston, bring diverse views to the table in Washington. At the last meeting of the Federal Open Market Committee, three Reserve Bank presidents dissented from the easing bias in the FOMC statement, emphasizing the risk that high inflation may linger. The Reserve Banks have a history of innovative research, including ideas likely to challenge the prevailing wisdom promoted by the staff of the Fed's Board of Governors. They contribute to the Fed's understanding of the economy and are conduits to the households and businesses in their districts. Yet, the important roles played by the Federal Reserve Banks are often played down and constrained within the Fed. There are signs that in recent years, the board has exerted increasing control over the Reserve Bank's choices of new presidents, purposely trying to strengthen the Fed's consensus view. The Fed's federalist structure, with a dozen regional central banks, resolved a conundrum that had haunted Americans since its founding. The nation's first two central banks, the First and Second Bank of the United States, closed when their 20-year charters expired, because of the public's aversion to concentrated power. More frequent financial crisis and recessions resulted. When Congress created the Federal Reserve System in 1913, lawmakers sought to diffuse power across 12 Federal Reserve district banks that were public-private hybrids, with local boards consisting of local bankers, industrialists, and community leaders. Franklin D. Roosevelt's vision of an expanded executive authority that could better control the Fed's policies involved a 1935 initiative that would have meaningfully diminished the autonomy and authority of the Reserve Banks, putting more power in the hands of the Board of Governors. Senator Carter Glass, Democrat, Virginia, pushed back. At the congressional hearings on the president's proposed Fed reforms, Glass lined up an array of witnesses to counter the reforms. Those witnesses recognized, long before empirical evidence emerged that highlighted the political realities, that giving the president control over the central bank would tend to be inflationary. This has meaningful parallels to President Trump's threats on the Fed's independence today. Give and take on FDR's centralizing proposals culminated with the Banking Act of 1935, which created the modern structure of the Fed. A powerful 7-member board of governors would oversee the reserve banks and have sole responsibility for regulatory matters. Monetary policy would be set by the newly created Federal Open Market Committee, which included all Fed governors and 5 of the 12 reserve bank presidents. This design makes the Federal Reserve System unique among federal agencies. Earlier Fed chairmen have worked to further Fed independence and accountability by bolstering the role of the Federal Reserve banks. William McChesney Martin, who helped solidify Fed independence, stipulated in the mid-1950s that all 12 Reserve Bank's presidents attend and participate in every FOMC meeting regardless of their voting rotation. The Fed is arguably the most important economic policymaker body in the world. When it makes mistakes, the costs are felt nationally and reverberate internationally. The FOMC's distinct design, with a central board of governors in Washington and the feet-on-the-ground reserve banks, leans against groupthink that can lead to errors. The reserve bank presidents bring distinctive views, informed by their close ties with businesses and households in their district. Regional presidents dissent more frequently from FOMC policy decisions than governors. They make public their views on the economy, inflation, and monetary policy. This is particularly important during times of heightened uncertainty. The reserve banks provide important information to Congress, financial markets, and the public about the risks the Fed faces and the trade-offs among its choices. Mr. Walsh's years of Fed experience should help him appreciate the importance of protecting the autonomy of the Reserve Bank. At his confirmation hearing, he embraced the idea of missio meetings in which policymakers can have a good family fight. And folks, we've reached the end of the hour with the Wall Street Journal on this Friday. This is Steve at the Talking Information Center. It's been my pleasure reading the Wall Street Journal for you today. Have a wonderful weekend.
1: 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At 1 o'clock, we'll hear from the Reminder East Long Meadow edition, followed by the Wilbraham Hamden Times from 1:30 to 2. At 2 o'clock, we'll hear the Ludlow Register, and at 2:30, the AARP Bulletin. At 3, we'll hear Vet Minute, Scamicide, Bird Note, and your local epidemiologist. From 3:30 to 4, we'll hear grocery ads featuring a selection from Stop and Shop and Big Y. From 4 to 4:30, we'll turn to the pages of the Chicopee Holyoke Herald, followed by the Chicopee Register from 4:30 to 5. Rounding out the evening from 5 to 6, we'll hear the Science New York Times. 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
4: And you are listening to Valley Eye Radio on this Friday, the 15th of May, 2026. In our readers' chairs right now, we have Gene and Marilyn, and they're going to be bringing us, as usual, the Springfield Republican for today. That will be followed by Heather with Westfield News, We're going to be hearing from Tom today with the Daily Hampshire Gazette, and we'll have the Greenfield Recorder for you as well, plus many more articles, newspapers, and programs. So thank you for tuning in and giving us a listen here at Valley Eye Radio. I'm going to turn it over now to Marilyn and to Jean.
5: Thank you, Diane. Well, howdy out there. AccuWeather says it's Friday. No, they don't say that. I say it's Friday. But AccuWeather says cloudy with showers around and cool. Cloudy and cool today with a couple of showers. Partly cloudy tonight. However, mostly cloudy to the north and near the New York border. Mostly sunny and pleasant tomorrow. Tomorrow's Saturday, beginning of a weekend. Ooh, sunny and pleasant. Sunday, sunshine and a few clouds, but some clouds near the New York border. Monday, partly sunny. Tuesday, no, it's not a misprint, hot, with times of clouds and sun. A couple of thunderstorms in the afternoon near Springfield. A thunderstorm during the afternoon in the east, and near Hartford. Wednesday, a couple of thunderstorms, except occasional rain and a thunderstorm to the north and near Hartford. Not as warm near the New York border. So today we're looking at a cloudy day with a few showers, high 58, low 45. Tonight partly cloudy, tomorrow mostly sunny and pleasant with a high of 78 and a low of 56. Sunday mostly sunny and warm, high 87, low 54. Monday partly sunny and warm, high 86. Low 61, and Tuesday hot with a high of 94 and a low of 65. The sun rose this morning at 5:30. It will set this evening at 8:05, giving us a day that is 14 hours and 34 minutes long. Now we'll go on to some lottery numbers. The Mass Daily for Thursday, May 14th. Midday, 9748. If you had all four in the exact order, you would have $5,360 extra dollars. Evening, 7956. All four exact order, $4,554. Mega Millions, that's the big jackpot with an estimated 232 or $251 million. Depending upon which day you win it. The Mega Millions numbers for May 12th, 17, 32, 35, 40, 47. Mega Ball is 17. Mass Cash for May 14th, midday, 1, 16, 20, 27, 28. And Mass Cash, May 14th evening, 9, 11, 20, 22, 25. Megabucks, May 13th, 23, 25, 27, 33, 43, 44. Millionaire for Life for May 14th, 12, 32, 36, 37, and 40. The Millionaire Ball is 2. And Powerball for May 13th, 22, 31, 52, 56, 67. Powerball is 15 and the Power Play is 2. Good luck out there. Now Marilyn's going to bring you your latest sports update.
6: Thank you so much, Jean. And this edition of sports is brought to you through a generous contribution from A to Z Moving at Storage at 41 Chapin Street in West Springfield. And their motto is Happy Feet Move Faster. Starting with our Major League Baseball, Red Sox bats go cold again. Instant reactions from the Red Sox 3-1 loss to the Philadelphia Phillies at Fenway Park yesterday. They dropped to 18 wins and 25 losses and 18 wins and 14 losses at Fenway Park. The Red Sox went 1-for-11 with runners in scoring position and left nine men on base. Boston lefty Tyler Samangio started out his big league career with 15 consecutive scoreless innings. That ended in the eighth inning when he gave up a leadoff single to Trea Turner and a 417-foot two-run home run to former baseball slugger Kyle Schwarber to put the Phillies ahead 4-0. Red Sox starter Ranger Suarez held his former team without a hit until Alex Baum led off the fifth inning with a single to left field. He pitched five and a third scoreless innings, giving up four hits and one walk while fanning out eight. He had spent the 2018 to 2025 season with the Phillies and initially signed at 16 years old. Boston signed him to a five-year contract in January. Sadan Rafaela kept the game scoreless when he made a running catch for the final out in the sixth inning on Brandon Marsh's bases loaded 291-foot line out against reliever Justin Slayton. Boston failed to take a lead in the third inning despite Carlos Narvaez leading off with a double and scoring to third base with one out on Caleb Durbin's sacrifice bunt. Isaiah Kiner Falefa struck out swinging on a sweeper away from the strike zone, and Jaron Duran grounded back to the mound. The Sox wasted another scoring chance with the game still scoreless in the fourth inning. Willier Abreu singled to left field, but Philly starter Jesus Luzardo picked him off at first base. Wilson Contreras doubled off the Green Monster but got stranded on second base when Rafaela flied out to center field. Boston's one run came in the eighth inning when Monasterio doubled with one out and Willier Abreu singled him home. In other action in the Major League yesterday, the Mets beat Detroit by a score of 9-4. It was Minnesota over Miami 9-1. Seattle beat Houston 8-3. St. Louis beat the Athletics 5-4. The White Sox beat Kansas City 6-2. It was Pittsburgh over Colorado 7-2. Cincinnati over Washington 15-1. Milwaukee beat San Diego 7-1. The Cubs shut out Atlanta 2-0, and the Dodgers beat San Francisco 5-2. And I got all this news from Diane before we go on to some comments. Both leagues, both games in the NBA playoffs tonight, Detroit versus Cleveland, San Antonio versus Minnesota. The game with Detroit starts at 7 p.m., the game with Minnesota at 9:30, and I think according to what it says here, they're both on Prime Video. So if you get that, you can watch those games. There are no NHL playoff games tonight, but Saturday, Buffalo will face Montreal at 8 p.m. Last night, Montreal beat Buffalo by a score of 6-3, and Las Vegas beat Anaheim by a score of 5-1, and Vegas has won that playoff series. Now some news from the Patriots. They will face a rockier road in 2026. Expectations are high for the Patriots following a 14-2 lead season and a loss in the Super Bowl. Mike Rabel's team is no longer an underdog. With Drake May finishing second in the NFL Most Valuable Player voting, they have a franchise quarterback and a roster full of capable veteran players. But the expectations for this season are drastically changed over the last 2 weeks. When the NFL released their entire 2026 schedule, all eyes will be on New England to see if the Patriots can keep up the pace with a tougher slate. They had an easy schedule with some lucky breaks last season, but they don't pick their schedules and can only play who the league puts in front of them. So here are some of the biggest takeaways from their 2026 schedule. They face eight playoff teams this year, and half of them in the first 4 weeks of the season. They will have four playoff teams in the first 4 weeks and three of the contests on the road. They open their season in Seattle on September 9th, and this is arguably the toughest game on the schedule. They don't get a break. They have their home opener in week two against the Pittsburgh Steelers, and then back-to-back road games in Jacksonville and Buffalo to close out the first 4 weeks. They need to play good football to start the season if they don't want to fall behind 500 heading into week five. And there was some other action in sports yesterday. We have something from the PGA Championship. Scheffler is part of a seven-way tie for the lead. The biggest logjam in 57 years after the opening round of a major championship still had the name that stood out above the rest, Scottie Scheffler, handling everything that was thrown at his way in the PGA Championship. He took advantage of two long birdie putts and one big break on the 17th hole for a 367 to share the lead with six other players. Former PGA champion Martin Kaymer on a tough day in the Philadelphia suburbs. Joining them at 67 were Aldrich Potgieter, P-O-T-G-I-E-T-E-R, Stefan Jaeger, Min Woo Lee, Ryo Hisatsune, and Alex Smalley. The seven-way was the largest since nine players shared the leadoff in the 1969 championship in Ohio. Also some news from Indianapolis 500. Pato O'Ward atop the speed chart. IndyCar driver Pato O'Ward finally saw his name at the top of the Indianapolis 500 leadership board Thursday. He's hoping to return to be number one again on May 24th. He finished second in 2022 and 2024 and third last year in the IndyCar's biggest race of the season. Four-time winner Helio Castroneves was second at 226.977 miles per hour. Three drivers, Rossi, Ed Carpenter, and Scott McLaughlin, all made engine changes this week. A spokesman said each engine went back to Detroit for inspection. And if you are following any of your favorite teams this week, the Red Sox will be at Atlanta today. The game starts at 7:15, and as always, you can listen to it on the radio at 105.5 FM or 1490 AM, or if you can get it on TV at NESN. Also, the Yankees are playing today. Their game starts at 7:10 p.m., and they will be facing the New York Mets, and that will be on Apple TV if you can get that. Let's see what else is going on. The Woo Sox are at Buffalo today. The game starts at 6:05. The Connecticut Sun is facing Las Vegas today. That starts at 7:30. I don't see it listed here. I don't see the Sun listed. The Thunderbirds will be playing not until next Tuesday when they will face Wilkes-Barre Scranton, and that is at home ice. And I think that's about all I have for the news today, Jean.
5: Thank you, Marilyn. Marilyn brought us up to about quarter past the hour. Let's get Beijing out of the way first. This is a front page article by David Sanger and Dustin Foles at the New York Times. China, U.S. clash behind scenes. The word from the White House went out to senior U.S. officials months before President Donald Trump landed in Beijing on Wednesday. Avoid unnecessary confrontations with China, large or small, that could interfere with Trump's efforts at rapprochement with the United States' largest military, economic, and technological competitor. It did not work out that way. Over the past few weeks, the Treasury Department has put new sanctions on Chinese firms it said provided targeting data to Iran that enabled strikes on bases across the Middle East that did billions of dollars in damage to U.S. facilities. The White House has accused China of stealing artificial intelligence models from U.S. tech companies. And just this week, federal prosecutors said they had charged a California mayor with illegally working for Beijing. There have been actions against mid-size oil importers in China for secretly buying up Iranian oil. The only big step that the administration delayed was final approval of a $13 billion military aid package for Taiwan, which the White House designed but will not fulfill until Trump is back. That leaves Chinese President Xi Jinping time to voice his objections. It is not clear why there has been such a sudden deluge of China measures, other than the fact that the Trump administration has been in office for nearly a year and a half. That is enough time for the China hawks appointed by Trump, and there are plenty, to gather evidence and build a case. Sometimes that means forcing the president to see the evidence of Chinese-led actions designed to undermine the United States or its allies, even if his first instinct is to explain what a, quote, good relationship, end quote, he has with Xi, and seemingly suggests that all might be forgiven. Indeed, Trump struck a largely conciliatory tone Thursday, telling Xi that he is a, in quotes, great leader, and that, continuing the quote, it is an honor to be your friend, end quote. For his part, Xi warned Trump that conflicts between the two superpowers could occur over the issue of Taiwan. Some experts say it was unlikely that the Trump administration was trying to gain leverage over China during the talks this week, with its flurry of tough actions, as many of them amounted to little more than accusations that Beijing readily denies. Instead, senior officials may be seizing a perceived opportunity to highlight tensions with China over Iran, cybersecurity, and artificial intelligence, and remind the president that Beijing, in addition to posing the biggest geopolitical threat to the U.S., has not decided to start playing nice. Chinese companies, for example, have been discussing arms sales with Iran, plotting to send the weapons through other countries to mask the origins of the military aid, the New York Times reported this week. But the Iran war is just the latest irritant for U.S. national security officials. Chinese hackers continue to breach U.S. government and corporate systems with little consequence. The FBI recently identified what it believed were Chinese hackers inside a database it maintains on its domestic surveillance orders. That discovery was especially alarming because Beijing appeared to be building on its past success of infiltrating the Bureau's internal networks by doing so again. Quote, I see this as the hawkish officials pushing on areas where they think the door is the most open right ahead of the summit, end quote, said Elizabeth Economy, that's what it says here, Elizabeth Economy, a senior fellow at the Hoover Institution at Stanford and a former China advisor at the Commerce Department during the Biden administration. In many ways, Trump himself may be as much the intended audience as the Chinese, she said. Quote, these are all areas where the president himself has placed a high degree of priority, end quote. In late April, amid rapidly rising fears in both Washington and Silicon Valley about the threats posed by advanced artificial intelligence breakthroughs, the White House published a memo written by Michael Kratsios, the science and technology advisor to the president, accusing China of, quote, exploiting American expertise and innovation, end quote, by stealing proprietary AI technology to build its own models. Quote, foreign entities principally based in China are engaged in debate, industrial scale campaigns to distill frontier AI systems, end quote, Kratsios wrote. Distillation is the term used to describe training smaller AI models off larger, more expensive ones to achieve similar capabilities. Also last month, a U.S. cybersecurity bulletin issued with security agencies in Britain, Japan, and other allied countries highlighted evolving tactics from Chinese state-sponsored hackers who rely on vast networks of compromised devices to engage in cyber espionage and target vulnerable critical infrastructure systems. The alert came after a prolonged search during which Chinese cyber threats were seldom highlighted by U.S. agencies, even as China's hackers once again breached a sensitive internal network at the FBI that stores information about the Bureau's surveillance targets. In yet another example from late March, the Federal Communications Commission issued an order to ban the import of new consumer routers manufactured overseas, citing cybersecurity risks, though it exempted existing routers. Some of the best-selling routers in the U.S. are built in China, including those produced by TP-Link, the largest producer of U.S. consumer and small business routers. Actions against TP-Link, which was established in China but has a business unit in California responsible for international operations, had long been discussed among U.S. officials in multiple agencies, but had been on pause for many months until the FCC order came down. And just Friday, the State Department issued sanctions against several Chinese companies for providing satellite imagery to Iran that it said aided Iranian attacks against U.S. forces in the Middle East. Then on Monday, federal prosecutors announced they had charged Eileen Wang, the mayor of Arcadia, California, with acting as an illegal agent of the Chinese government. An unsealed plea deal said Wang would plead guilty to the charge. Quote, this plea agreement is the latest success in our determination to defend the homeland against China's efforts to corrupt our institutions, end quote. Bill Esaley, the first assistant U.S. attorney for the Central District of California, said in a statement, the timing of charges just days before the summit may have been coincidental, but was hard to ignore. The surge in action came around China. Followed months of U.S. officials in the Trump administration downplaying the rivalry, so much so that the National Defense Strategy published in January offered a softer tone about seeking, quote, respectful relations with China, end quote. The guidance from the White House in the run-up to the trip to avoid unnecessary confrontations, which was described by Trump administration officials, represents standard advice before a high-stakes presidential visit. But to read through the Pentagon's reports on China is to get a picture of the pace of the Chinese naval and nuclear buildups and the relentless pressure on the Philippines and Taiwan. It lists simulated blockade actions against Taiwan, something that may look more attractive to the Chinese government now that the U.S. is blockading shipments in and out of Iran. And it describes an unyielding effort to pursue artificial intelligence and quote, achieved self-sufficiency in semiconductors, end quote. Trump did not mention the sanctions Thursday, at least in public, but those sanctions and mirrored efforts by China against the United States and its companies may do more to define the relationship over the next few years than pronouncements of impending partnerships that are likely to be cited by Trump and Xi. Marilyn?
6: And closer to home from Springfield, fire at Vacan Hospital raises concerns. A fire at the Vacan Vibra Hospital is attracting renewed concerns about the closed building that has been a prominent trouble spot for the city. The fire broke out at about noon Thursday on the fourth floor, prompting a three-alarm response. Firefighters entered the building from a ladder truck and extinguished the blaze before it spread, said Fire Captain Drew Piemont. Investigators from the department's arson and bomb squad are calling the cause undetermined, but it is suspicious. Multiple other fires have been set, and the interior has been vandalized since the Behavioral Health Center closed in 2023, Piemont said. Quote, it is boarded up, but people are still breaking into it. We have had well over a dozen calls, several small fires, and reports of people in the building over the past 4 weeks, he said. Because the building is vacant and can be dangerous since there is trash, damage, and an interior design that could lead to a firefighter getting trapped in heavy smoke, the fire department always sends extra crews when the building catches fire. They will enter the building only if necessary, he said. Quote, we have had several training sessions there, so we do know the property pretty well, Piemont said. The latest problem called its attention to the old hospital, which owners had originally pledged to turn over to the city for $1 to be used for redevelopment. In October of 2023, city officials gathered to announce the plan and talked about the potential for using the roughly 17-acre parcel to attract business or mixed-use development. The property was considered prime for redevelopment since the lot is mostly flat. There are few buildable lots of that size in the city, and it is located across from the Mass Mutual Insurance headquarters and a half mile from the Boston Road Commercial District. At the time, Mayor Dominic J. Sarno said he was excited to get it on the tax rolls and create jobs. But the deal stalled and then soured, caught in a legal and environmental quagmire. Quote, it is off the table. The demolition costs are $10 million. There is no way we can recoup that cost, said City Solicitor Stephen Buonaconte on Thursday. The five-story building measures about 208,699 square feet. One of the problems is the historic former isolation hospital tuberculosis ward, which has been unused and completely shut down for as long as 40 years, is attached to the Vibra building. The building, which is owned by a limited liability corporation, Vibra Healthcare Real Estate Company No. 2, LLC, is for sale, and city officials continue to be hopeful a private developer will purchase it for reuse due to its attractive location. Quote, my administration, through Chief Development Officer Tim Sheehan, continues to work toward hopeful, positive redevelopment of that site. We will continue to pursue enforcement of board and secure measures and security presence. God forbid anyone is injured or worse, Sarno said in writing following the fire. Sarno thanked the fire and police departments for their work at the hospital and repeated his message of telling parents to remind young people to stay away from the building. Quote, it also boggles my mind that individuals do not realize that this is a potential death trap for our police and firefighters and for those individuals who are trespassing and creating this type of arson situation. I hope they are apprehended and the full prosecution comes their way to send a message to the perpetrators that not only are they putting our public safety responders in harm's way, but putting themselves in harm's way too, Sarno said. Buonaconte continued that most of the reported trespassers are children and teens. The building is next to several schools, including Roger L. Putnam Technical High School and the High School of Science and Technology. In the summer of 2024, officials went to court to demand the company clean up the property and secure the building. The order was granted in October, and 4 days later, at least 10 small fires were set in the building. At the time, responding firefighters spotted a group of teens running out of the hospital when they were running into it. Buonaconte said the city continues to negotiate with company officials over the security agreement, which was renewed on May 5th. Springfield lawyer Daniel Finnegan, who was representing the owners, did not return a request for comment. The agreement calls for the company to board and secure all doors and windows on or below ground level in according to national arson prevention standards. It is also required to provide two 24-hour security guards to patrol and protect the property, court documents show. It also calls for the company to keep the exterior clean of trash and submit weekly written reports of any unsure entries, documents show. City Councilor Mallo Brown, who represents the ward where the hospital is located, said he too is concerned about the safety issues. It is also important to preserve the historic portion of the building as much as possible, he said. Quote, it is time to find a developer, not tomorrow, right now. I would love to see senior housing in there, but you have to first find a competent owner, Brown said. Jean?
5: Thank you, Marilyn. Well, Marilyn brought us up to a little past the hour. Final front page article comes to us from Chicago, but it has to do with a Western Mass native. This is by Rio Yamat, Associated Press. Jury awards $49.5 million to family of Western Mass native killed in Mack's 737 crash. A federal jury has awarded $49.5 million to the family of a 24-year-old Western, what I just said in that headline, Max 737 Max jet in Ethiopia while traveling to her first major assignment. The verdict reached Wednesday after a trial in federal court in Chicago resolves one of the last remaining wrongful death lawsuits filed in connection with the disaster that killed all 157 people aboard Ethiopian Airlines Flight 302. Samaya Stumo, who grew up in Sheffield, had recently joined a nonprofit focused on strengthening health systems in developing countries. A 2015 graduate of UMass Amherst, she was traveling to Uganda for what would have been her first major project with the organization when the plane crashed minutes after takeoff from Addis Ababa on March 10, 2019. Stumo's mother, Nadia Milleron of Sheffield, is running as an independent this year for the 1st Congressional District, her second bid for the U.S. House. A spokesperson for UMass after the crash described Stumo as someone known, quote, for engaging others by earning their respect, friendship, and trust, end quote. Jurors awarded $21 million for the pain and suffering and emotional distress that Stumo experienced aboard the doomed flight, $16.5 million for the loss of companionship suffered by her family, and $12 million for their grief, according to attorneys representing her estate. It is the second verdict tied to the crash. Boeing has reached confidential pretrial settlements in most of the dozens of wrongful death lawsuits filed in connection with the Ethiopian Airlines disaster and a similar 737 MAX crash 5 months earlier off the coast of Indonesia that killed 346 people. The fatal crashes became a defining crisis for Boeing and the 737 MAX program. Investigators found that a flight control system repeatedly forced the nose of the then new planes downward based on faulty readings from a single sensor, and pilots in both crashes were unable to regain control. The verdict follows a November 2025 jury award of $28.45 million to the family of Shikha Garg, a United Nations environmental consultant who also died in the 2019 crash. That case marked the first civil jury trial stemming from the disaster, with jurors similarly tasked only with calculating damages because Boeing has accepted responsibility. "We are deeply sorry," this is a quote, "we are deeply sorry to all who lost loved ones on Lion Air Flight 610 and Ethiopian Airlines Flight 302. While we have resolved nearly all of these claims through settlements, families are entitled to pursue their claims through the court process, and we respect their right to do so," end quote, a Boeing spokesperson said Thursday. The Ethiopian Airlines crash prompted a worldwide grounding of the 737 MAX that lasted more than a year and triggered multiple investigations into Boeing's safety culture and regulatory oversight. Federal prosecutors later charged Boeing with misleading regulators about the MAX's flight control system, though in November, the federal judge in Texas overseeing the long-running criminal case approved a Justice Department request to dismiss it. Prosecutors reached an agreement with Boeing requiring the company to invest an additional $1 billion in fines, family compensation, and safety improvements. Stumo's family has been among the most outspoken relatives seeking accountability from Boeing and changes to federal aviation oversight. Her father, Michael Stumo, has publicly pressed Boeing, regulators, and Congress over what families viewed as failures that allowed the 737 MAX to keep flying after the first crash off the coast of Indonesia. Marilyn?
6: And from Belchertown, charges against UMass student protester dismissed. A Belchertown judge has recently dismissed charges against a former UMass Amherst Students for Justice in Palestine for Justice in Palestine leader stemming from her involvement in a protest in May of 2024. Following her successful completion of a negotiated pretrial probation last month. The deal struck between Maysoon Batley and the Northwestern District Attorney's Office required Batley to complete 20 hours of community service and write a formal letter of apology to the UMass Police Department and to Massachusetts State Police Sergeant Luis Rodriguez, who alleged that Batley committed a criminal assault by spitting on him. The dismissal coming nearly 2 years after the university brought in about 160 state and local police to break up a Gaza solidarity encampment and arrest 134 people marks the end of a protracted legal battle for Batley, who admitted no wrongdoing and contends she is innocent. Batley was the only person still facing criminal charges related to the May 2024 protest. Batley and District Attorney's Office reached an agreement called pretrial probation. It's a disposition in which defendant does not admit to any factual evidence or wrongdoing, and following the completion of the probationary period, the charges are dropped. It's distinct from probation issued following a finding of guilt, in which the defendant voluntarily consents to the probationary conditions. In the summer of 2024, UMass police had filed felony charges against Batley and co-president of Students for Justice in Palestine, Ruya Hazanyed, neither of whom had been arrested during the protest crackdown. Both were charged with, quote, inciting to riot, end quote, and Batley was additionally charged with assault and battery on a police officer. Less than a week later, the university confirmed it was dropping those charges. A week after that, Massachusetts State Police filed a renewed criminal complaint for the assault charge with the clerk magistrate, bypassing the district attorney's prosecutorial discretion. This was not an NWDA decision, the spokesperson said at the time. Batley said she feels as if she was

0: This broadcast service is provided by Valley iRadio. The material being read is the copyright property of the publications being read. Access to this program is solely for persons who cannot read the original printed version due to a visual impairment or other disability. By continuing to listen, you confirm that you have such a condition.
1: Downey, Staff Judge Advocate for the Massachusetts Army National Guard, told the Shoestring, that's a newspaper, that they could not corroborate the location of Rodriguez's deployment, citing national security exemptions to the Freedom of Information Act. Rodriguez would have returned to the United States coincidently around the same time as Batley, who said she is a U.S. citizen but grew up in Lebanon and moved to the U.S. in 2018. 6 years later, the two would encounter each other at UMass, where Rodriguez claims Batley spit on him amid a barrage of taunts and insults. Batley contends she did not and felt strongly enough that she was prepared to allow the case against her to proceed to trial rather than make an admission of guilt to a crime she did not commit. Last July, a court found that while video footage of the incident was relevant to the case, it was not itself sufficiently exculpatory to support the defense's motion to dismiss. About a month later, Batley decided she'd had enough. Her attorney, Jack Godleski, represented her at a reduced rate, but traveling from Brooklyn to Belchertown every few weeks, the time away from work it caused, and the impact it had on her professional advancement made the cost of proving to a jury of her peers she did not commit the alleged offense unsustainable, she said. Ultimately, in order to put the affair behind her, Batley agreed to conditions of pretrial probation. Asked why an apology was warranted, given that Batley had not admitted wrongdoing, the DA declined to comment. Multiple requests for comment to both UMass police and the university went unanswered. Batley's apology to the UMass police read in its entirety, quote, "On May 7th, 2024, we had an encounter during a demonstration. I am sorry for how the situation turned out. I ask you to accept my apology," end quote. Prosecutors accepted that, but they rejected a similar brief apology letter to Rodriguez. Quote, On May 7th, 2024, there was an encounter. I regret the way it went. I regret calling you a psychopath, a sociopath, a pervert, and a fascist. I especially regret making fun of your hype. Body shaming has never aligned with my beliefs. It is not who I am," end quote. It is not clear whose decision it was to reject the letter, but Batley was forced to write another one. Quote, "As I'm writing this, I am once again watching Lebanon being bombed from a distance. I feel a deep sickness in the pit of my stomach every day as I go to work, knowing that every time my phone buzzes, another bomb has struck, while my coworkers go about their lives in total ignorance. I feel broken, knowing that even if I did engage in protest and organize the way I did in college, still nothing would change. In that way, I guess the system has succeeded in breaking my spirit," Batley wrote in the letter. Informed of Rodriguez's deployment in the Middle East, she said, "I would write it differently, knowing that what I know now, but the first draft still stands." Jean.
2: Okay, thank you, Marilyn. Marilyn brought us up to about quarter of the hour. A little article from Holyoke by April May Munford at repub.com. Council tables changes to public comment rules. Proposed changes to the City Council's public comment rules, including letting councilors respond to speakers, have been put on hold. Other ideas under review include requiring people on Zoom to appear on camera and deciding whether each speaker must give their name and address. City councilors debated the changes at recent Charter and Rules Committee meetings, focusing on fairness, decorum, and whether the rules could discourage people from speaking. Committee Chair Mimi Panich said two related orders remain before the committee and have largely been combined during discussions. One order, filed by Panich and

0: Councillor Ann Thalheimer addresses ongoing questions about whether people speaking during public comment should be required to give their street addresses. While that has been common practice, some residents said during recent full city council meetings they were uncomfortable sharing that information. A second order from Councillor Michael Sullivan calls for clearer and stricter public comment rules. It includes requiring people who speak remotely to keep their cameras on. Panitch said both complex and important, those in quotes, proposals remain in committee as members wait for draft language from the city's legal department. Quote, we're talking about people's rights to participate and to speak, after all, she said. I think we all want to be careful around both First Amendment issues and public safety issues. Marilyn?
1: Let's see. Well, we have another. Well, I think I'm going to turn to something from the business page.
0: Okay.
1: Which sounds
0: yeah,
1: cute.
0: Yeah, that's good stuff.
1: Yeah. Yes, always cute. From Wilbraham, Pane Dolcetti, moving and expanding. After 12 years in its current location, Pane Dolcetti Bakery and Cafe is expanding and moving down Boston Road to the Peter Harris Plaza. Quote, we've outgrown this location. We're upgrading, moving up, and making things bigger and better, said owner Cara Aiello, excuse me. Originally from Springfield, Aiello met her husband, Felice Aiello, in Brooklyn, New York. They both worked in food service. Felice worked for Cafe Grumpy Roasters, whose coffee they still sell today. She worked for the Chocolate Room in Brooklyn and learned the ice cream business there. Quote, we took our knowledge from there, our love of food, and our Italian heritage, she said, bringing it with them to Wilbraham. They baked bread and pastries in-house. Pane Dolcetti made its own flavored syrups, too. She said nothing is artificial. Nothing comes out of a box or a container. Good people, good food, good coffee. Unlike many others, their business survived the COVID shutdown, and 3 years ago, Felice Aiello was diagnosed with kidney cancer. He's doing well now, Cara said. It just added another layer of challenge, she said. The challenge means trips to Boston for treatment on top of their family obligations and in addition to the business. Workers are building new booths and counters at the new location. The last day of the old shop is Sunday. Then they'll be closed for 2 weeks for the move with a plan to reopen in the Peter Harris Plaza on June 2nd or 3rd. Oh, I have to check that out.
0: Yes, there you go. Okay, a couple of things that you may have heard on the news from Westfield. Training at Barnes sparks report of a threat. The 104th Fighter Wing at Barnes Air National Guard Base is investigating how an ongoing security exercise sparked inaccurate reports of an active shooter at the base. The base was placed on lockdown at about 9:45 a.m., and law enforcement personnel responded to the scene. The all-clear was declared around noon, according to a news release. The activity was exercise-related, the statement said. The base said uncertainty about what was happening at the site was clarified by personnel. The 104th has about 1,000 members, including security and ordnance disposal units, as well as aircraft maintainers, pilots, and air operations people. It shares the base with an Army National Guard aviation unit that flies medical evacuation helicopters. The base is part of the civilian Westfield Barnes Regional Airport. From Holyoke, funds sought for family of fatal shooting victim. Caleb Rodriguez, a father of four, was killed last week in a shooting that investigators believe may have been tied to an attempted robbery. As the investigation continues, a fundraising campaign launched for his wife, Severiana Rodriguez, has raised more than $17,500 toward its $20,000 goal in just 4 days. Donations are intended to help the family with everyday expenses and long-term needs following his death. Authorities say Rodriguez, 43, of East Hampton, was found wounded inside his vehicle near Suffolk and Elm Streets on May 6th after an altercation involving multiple people. Abimelech Rodriguez, who organized the fundraiser for the victim's wife, wrote on the campaign page, quote, "Our hearts are broken as we mourn the tragic loss of our beloved Caleb Rodriguez, who was taken from us far too soon while working as an Uber driver to provide for his family," end quote. Rodriguez's family remembers him as someone who made people feel valued and cared for, according to the fundraiser page. He loved music, the outdoors, and video games, and spent much of his time coaching his children's teams and supporting those around him. You may have heard of this, too. From Sunderland, 11 injured in crash caused by cow. 11 people were injured after a vehicle struck a wayward dairy cow standing in the roadway at 2 a.m. Thursday. All I've got to say is, didn't that cow know that nothing good happens at 2 a.m.? The injured people, who were traveling in two vehicles, were brought to several local hospitals by ambulances for treatment of injuries that are not believed to be life-threatening. Oh, the cow died in the crash, said Melissa Sipple. I'm sorry I made fun of it. Spokeswoman for the Northwestern District Attorney's Office. A vehicle heading north on Route 116 first struck the cow near 716 Amherst Road. After the initial crash, it collided with a second vehicle heading southbound, she said. The crash remains under investigation by Sunderland Police and several Massachusetts State Police divisions, including its Collision and Reconstruction Section, Crime Scene Services, and the Detective Unit assigned to the Northwestern District Attorney. And in Holyoke, city to boost veterans' graves cleanup. A cleanup event Saturday at Elmwood Cemetery will bring volunteers together to restore veterans' grave markers and preserve their memory. Holyoke Veterans Services will host a graveside cleanup event at 10 a.m. Saturday at 2190 Northampton Street. Rain date, May 30th. Volunteers will help clean and restore veterans' grave markers to honor those who served. No experience is necessary, and it's open to all, organizers said. If you would like more information, you can contact Wayne Kling at KLINGEW at Holyoke, HOLYOKE, .org, or you can call 413-322-5630. All tools and supplies will be provided, and only safe materials will be used. Marilyn?
1: Well, I think before the obits, we have time for another editorial and another bit of good news. A meaty addition to summer days rich with the arts. Free has much to do with why Springfield students are flocking to Hope for Youth and Families after school and summer programs. Judging by enrollment growth, this no-cost opportunity for Springfield's middle and high school students based at the Hope Center for the Arts is not the only reason for the center's early success. More than 400 students have registered for summer programs, a sign that students are drawn to the arts curriculum at the center, where the list of professional artists, dancers, writers, and technicians hired as teachers is varied, hip, and impressive. On top of all the arts classes, though, lies what can be an academic game changer for many children. The center wants to help improve the literacy of middle and high school students who are not reading at grade level. The center has partnered since 2024 with two private literacy programs, The Hill for Literacy out of Boston and Story Shares from Philadelphia. Hill for Literacy employees train HOPE instructors, who in turn give daily lessons to children reading below grade level. The Hill for Literacy advertises on its website that 70% of the 44 Springfield Middle School students who took part in the 2024 summer program gained at least half a grade level in reading proficiency. Of those 30 students who improved their reading scores, 7 jumped 2 grade levels, according to the case study provided by Hill for Literacy. If the reading improvement scores can be scaled up to match the increased enrollment, the center will not only give students a great summer month, it could change the academic fortunes for many. The ability to read increasingly difficult texts predicts academic and even career success. To help engage older students, Hill for Literacy works with Story Shares, an organization that produces engaging books for teenagers who are reading at lower levels. No Goodnight Moon or The Hungry Caterpillar for them. Story Shares provides stories written for the entrance of middle and high school students. After Bob Baldock sold his Pride chain of convenience and gas stations in 2022, he put more than $10 million into starting both arts and educational programs, including the former City Stage Theater. Last March, the center celebrated a $5 million federal grant as students performed for civic leaders and politicians. Marley Bennett, 13, played instrumental piano music that March night. Quote, "I kid you not, I would be here all day if I could," end quote, Bennett said of her experience at the center. "Not only are the programs worthwhile," she said, "they are," quote, "free," spelled F-R-E-E, end quote.
0: Oh, that's nice. And the next newspaper editorial, schools not preparing grads for harsh reality. Colleges are failing today's young adults beyond grade inflation, junk courses, and trading facts for ideology. Today's college students going for a bachelor's degree expect to earn roughly $80,000 one year after graduation. That's about $24,000 more than the average starting salary of $56,153, according to a survey by Clever Real Estate. As News Nation reported, Clever's survey found that elevated salary expectations were common across all majors, but students studying education and nursing showed a wider disconnect than others. Although teachers have historically been underpaid, education majors still anticipate making a starting salary of $75,186. That's about 62% more than the $46,526 they will likely receive. Yikes, the report said. Nursing majors expect a starting salary of $83,219, or 32% more than a realistic salary of $63,000 for nurses with 1 year of experience, according to Clever. Affordability is a struggle for all but the wealthy in the U.S., and having unrealistic expectations of what one should be earning is an extra blow. This is not just about teaching fiscal literacy. It's a wake-up call for transparency from U.S. institutions of higher learning. While the reality check should start being written in high school, college is where it needs to be cashed. Every high school should have a course in career education. Which jobs are seeking industry growth, which are not, and what salaries look like. Oh, that's a good idea. Part of every college student's undergrad or graduate degree path should include a mandatory course on the marketability of said degree. Imagine choosing a major only to discover that the salary is far below what it would take to comfortably pay off your student loan. An informed student and their parents could then reconsider their career choice, or even the choice of college. Yes, thinking of higher education in terms of return on investment is a splash of cold water on the college experience dream. Many recent graduates are lighting up social media with posts about the difficulties of finding a job in their field, the crushing burden of paying off big loans, and increasingly the increasing inability to get by, much less thrive. We do our children a great disservice by not giving them access to all the facts, even if reality is harsh. And that is from the Boston Herald. That brings us up to time for today's obituaries, which are brought to you through a generous contribution from the Hampden Lions Club. Their motto, we serve. Today we have a mere 3 local obituaries. From Chicopee, Albert W. Ruhl, R-U-E-L, 80, passed away at home on May 5th. A United States Navy veteran of the Vietnam War, he served aboard the USS Coney, C-O-N-Y. Albert worked as a truck driver in the heating and air conditioning business. Albert is survived by his wife, Sandra M. Capinas Ruhl, his wife, Sandra, brother Gary, sister Adele LaPointe, a nephews, nieces, and their families. Family and friends are invited to a committal service with military honors for Albert at 3 p.m. on Tuesday, May 19th, in the chapel of the Massachusetts Veterans Memorial Cemetery in Agawam. There are no calling hours. Kozikowski Funeral Home.com is taking care of Albert's arrangements. That's K-O-Z-I-K-O-W-S-K-I. From East Longmeadow, Maureen Teresa Kelly Ferriter, F-E-R-R-I-T-E-R. 68, passed away unexpectedly on April 28th. Family, friends, neighbors, and colleagues are invited to celebrate Maureen's life on Monday, May 18th, for a calling hour from 9 to 10 a.m., followed by a memorial service at 10 at Blessed Sacrament Church, 1945 Northampton Street in Holyoke. Please visit the funeral home website for a full obituary. And that, of course, is Barry J. Farrell, 2 R's, 2 L's, funeralhome.com. And finally, we have the obituary of Philip Hosmer, Terry Ball, B-A-L-L, the third, March 2nd, 1954, through April 23rd, 2026. And Terry wrote the words in February of this year for much of his obituary. He met and married Katya 20 years ago, long before she donated me a kidney 11 years ago. I broke my back at T5 in 1982. I crashed my hang glider on a gusty day. He has lived the past 42 years as a paraplegic. They live on a pond in Westfield. Now the words from Terry's family. Terry was born in Greenfield, grew up in Old Deerfield. After a spinal cord injury in 1982, Terry was back flying down ski slopes seated on a monoski. Before turning 2, he was already on skis at the family's Rope Toe Mohawk Trail Skiway. He was found the perfect job. After his accident, he found the perfect job, Eagle Brook Ski Coach. Terry, pre-injury, was Greenfield's first five-shirt contra dancer. I don't know what that is, but maybe you do. To start their 2006 wedding, Terry rolled onto the Majestic Theater stage in a tux, up on a wheelie. That's when he married Katya. Terry is survived by Katya Forgette Ball, sisters Carol Ball and Shell Ball, with nephews and Katya's children, Nicole, Nadine, Daniel, and Kevin Moody, and Katya's grandchildren. All who love Terry are welcome to a joyous, wheelchair-friendly celebration of Terry Ball's life on May 30th at 1 p.m. from 1 to 4 p.m. at the Eagle Brook School, 271 Pine Nook Road in Deerfield, and they ask that you bring your photos and stories. This completes today's obituaries. If you have any questions about them or any part of our program, please feel free to contact the station at area code 413-747-7337. And at 6 minutes past the hour or thereabouts, Marilyn's got something for you, I think.
1: I have something from the region. Hampden County study identifies problem intersections in roads. Hundreds of dots cover a map of Hampden County showing intersections. In Chesterfield and Goshen, yellow dots mark spots with no serious crashes. South Hadley and Ludlow show multiple red dots for two collision locations. And West Springfield is dotted in blue for junctions with as many as 8 serious crashes annually. The Pioneer Valley Planning Commission has embarked on a study to identify problem streets and intersections in 37 Hampden County communities under a $5 billion federal Department of Transportation Safe Streets project that has been funneled through states providing grants to communities and regions across the country. There are separate and similar studies completed in Ware and ongoing in Springfield, Chicopee, Westfield, and Holyoke, which received individual grants, said Gary Rue, Director of Transportation at Pioneer Valley Planning. This initiative is about making our roads safer for everyone, drivers, pedestrians, bicyclists, and transit users alike, he said, adding the goal of the project is to reduce crashes with fatal and serious injuries. The agency and a consulting group, VHB, are currently in the process of collecting and mapping detail, and on Wednesday held an open meeting in person and online, hoping to get more input from the residents. They are asking people to give their input at the agency's Safe Streets and Roads for All webpage. The study does not specifically identify the worst intersections, but it does mark priority areas both on roads and at intersections where there are multiple serious crashes, said Kayla Northrup, project manager at VHP. Baru said he also wants to hear from people who frequent intersections that have been improved to learn if the upgrades worked and how they could be better. The first step in the study has been to gather data to identify the number of serious crashes, including those where people have died. The study will also show recommendations for improvements and will identify different features that might contribute to early safety issues. That study also looks at a series of traffic lights as a whole to ensure they are functioning together properly, he said. A draft of the study is expected to be completed in June or July, and eventually communities will be able to use the information when they are applying for grant funds to help them make improvements to show why the money is needed, Rue said. Jane?
0: Thank you, Marilyn. News from the nation, it's a warning. USPS warns of counterfeit label scam. This is by Dallas Gagnon at MassLive.com. The United States Postal Service is battling a surge of counterfeit shipping labels that flooded the mail system last fall. And a federal watchdog says the agency was too slow to stop them. The USPS Office of Inspector General issued a management alert in April, warning that the agency lacked sufficient controls to catch a specific type of fake package label, the details of which were redacted in the publicly released report that criminals are using to ship packages without paying postage. The alert comes as the Postal Service is grappling with what it has described as an, quote, ongoing severe financial crisis, end quote. In April, USPS temporarily suspended employer contributions to the federal employees' retirement system to conserve cash expecting to save about $2.5 billion through the end of the fiscal year. Fraudsters are creating or obtaining counterfeit shipping labels that pass through the mail stream undetected, allowing packages to move without any postage being paid. The problem escalated in November when the volume of packages carrying these fake labels is doubled from the prior month and kept climbing. Between November and February, investigators identified 8 million packages with counterfeit labels and unpaid postage. That's a 609% spike. February alone accounted for $28.3 million of the estimated $46.3 million in revenue lost during that stretch. If you suspect counterfeit postage activity, you can report it to the United States Postal Inspection Service at postalinspectors.uspis.gov. That's postalinspectors, INSPECTORS.USPIS.gov. And we've got a U.S. border chief resigning. This comes to us from Washington by Associated Press. The head of U.S. Border Patrol, the agency tasked with securing the nation's frontiers and increasingly tapped by the Trump administration for immigration operations in American cities, announced his resignation Thursday. Michael Banks' decision, announced in a Fox News interview and later confirmed by the Department of Homeland Security, is the latest leadership shakeup of officials implementing President Donald Trump's immigration crackdown and comes as the Republican administration appears to be recalibrating its approach to its centerpiece policy of mass deportations. Another article, this one from Washington. I'm just sort of summarizing these before Marilyn can start on Dear Abby. From Washington, Supreme Court allows abortion pill access by mail to continue. This is by Mark Sherman, Jeff Mulvihill, and Matthew Perrone, Associated Press. The Supreme Court on Thursday preserved women's rights to a drug used in the most common method of abortion, rejecting lower court restrictions while a lawsuit continues. The court's order allows women seeking abortions to continue obtaining the drug mifepristone at pharmacies or through the mail without an in-person visit to a doctor. Access is likely to remain uninterrupted at least into next year as the case plays out, including a potential appeal to the high court. From Washington, according to emails, when Kash Patel took VIP snorkel at Pearl Harbor Memorial. When Kash Patel visited Hawaii last summer, the FBI took pains to note the director was not on vacation, highlighting his walking tour of the Bureau's Honolulu field office and meetings with local law enforcement. Left out of the FBI's news releases was an exclusive excursion that Patel took days later when he participated in what government officials described as a VIP snorkel around the USS Arizona in an outing coordinated by the military. The sunken battleship entombs more than 900 sailors and Marines at Pearl Harbor. Let's see, and that is not usual for people to do. Is it time to get started, Marilyn?
1: Oh, sure, let's get started.
0: Oh, okay.
1: Her first letter. Dear Abby, I have a next-door neighbor who is retired and takes care of his wife who has dementia. He's a nice enough person, but he has no personal boundaries. He is intrusive and knocks at my door while I am working 2 to 3 days per week. My work area is close to the door, and if I ignore the knock, he just knocks again. I am on the phone most of the day for my job, and his incessant knocking is disruptive. I'm sure he's lonely, but he does have other friends. In the beginning, there was a bit of friendship between us, but he started asking me intrusive questions the more we got to know each other, and he began saying inappropriate things to me. When I told him it made me uncomfortable, he just laughed it off. I began distancing myself from him and even blocked him on my phone because he would text me often about silly random things. That seemed to work for a while, but now his intrusiveness is ramping up again. Each time he knocks on my door while I'm working, I tell him he is interrupting me and please not bother me during work hours. He isn't getting the message and continues to do it at least a couple of times per week. He isn't dangerous, but I do not want to be friends with this person. I want him to learn some boundaries and stop bothering me, especially while I'm working. Any advice you can give would be appreciated. And it's signed Annoyed Neighbor in the West. And this is her answer. Dear neighbor, because you have tried to rebuff this person politely, it may be time to be less so. The next time this neighbor knocks on your door, tell him plainly that you do not like being intruded upon and want it stopped. Tell him you have already blocked his texts because they were so frequent and annoying, and if he doesn't stop stalking you, you will make a police report. After that, consider moving your work area to someplace further from the door, and regardless of how long he knocks, do not answer your door.
0: See, I would put a sign on my door.
1: I don't think he would pay any attention to the
0: probably
1: sign.
0: Probably not.
1: Sounds like,
0: say, oh,
1: sounds like
0: read.
1: He has no boundaries. Dear Abby, I have 2 sons. My oldest son, Dan, is 25. My younger one, John, is 24. Dan suffered from depression. I got him help right away, and he's doing well. John can't deal with the fact that his brother has depression. John met a woman who is 51 through a friend of mine. I had a gut feeling something was going on with them, so I looked at his cell phone records and saw that they have been talking. I think there is more to it. John doesn't come home sometimes. If I ask him about her, he freaks out. I talked to my husband about it, and he said to mind my own business, that it's only a sex thing. I find it disrespectful and not normal. What should I do? I don't want to lose my son. Signed, Nervous in New York. Well, this is what she says. Dear Nervous, although you may not approve of the situation, at 24, your younger son is an adult. The way he conducts his sex life have nothing to do with whether he respects his mother. Your husband gave you good advice, even if it was something you didn't want to hear. For your own sake, follow it.
0: Whoa. Yeah, that's true. Mind your own business. And the horoscopes by Eugenia Last. If today is your birthday, happy birthday to you from all of us here at Valley Eye Radio. Here is advice that is meant just for you, but there's always good advice in most of the things Eugenia Last says, if not all of them, so you don't mind if we listen. Cap your spending, redirect your plans, and begin something that motivates you to make the most of your time and talents. The choice is yours. You can let situations turn into something uncontrollable, or you can use your intelligence to maintain balance and equality in your life. If you happen to be a Taurus, charm, understanding, and optimism will guide you to the winner's circle. Put your energy toward getting along and erase any anger brewing in the background. Excuse me, do you see what I mean? It's all good advice. Geminis, so don't just listen when it's your sign. If you're a Gemini, or if you could benefit from this advice, push for change. Do the groundwork. Don't overestimate or underestimate what others will do to get in your way. Pay attention to how you look and feel, and say no to temptation. Well, she frequently says to pay attention to how you look and feel. For the Cancers out there, take a moment to study your options and dedicate more time to what's important to you. Trying to cram too much into your day will contribute to falling short of your expectations. If you're a Leo, dig in, learn all you can, build momentum, and initiate plans. Seeing something through from beginning to end will satisfy your soul and put you in a position to further your plans. For the Virgos, sign up for something that offers insight into new possibilities. Finding unique ways to apply your skills will open a window of opportunity to engage in a project that's new and exciting. Libras, connect with people who share your interests. You must be innovative and constantly searching to find ways to use your experience to accelerate what's trending. For the Scorpios, pay attention to detail. Taking on too much will leave you vulnerable. Look for opportunities involving people you already know and trust. If you're a Sagittarian, indulge in something you enjoy doing with people who bring out the best in you. How you use your space at home will set the stage for a unique experience. If you're a Capricorn, lie low. Engage in self-improvement projects or sign up for activities or events that give you a chance to meet people who share the same likes and dislikes. If you're an Aquarian, self-improvement will be uplifting. Participate in activities that help you look and feel your best. Explore friendships. Pisces, be honest with yourself and those close to you regarding how you feel and the changes you want to pursue. Be aware of how your decisions will affect others. And finally, for the Aries, walk away from emotionally explosive situations before they have a chance to erupt. Direct your energy into something that makes a difference. Marilyn?
1: From the Almanac. Today is Friday. It's May 15th, the 135th day of the year, and the 57th day of spring. Today's history. In 1918, the United States launched its first regular airmail service. In 1970, President Richard Nixon appointed Anna Mae Hayes and Elizabeth P. Hoisington the first female U.S. Army generals. In 1988, the Soviet troops began withdrawing from Afghanistan. Among some of the famous people born on this date, the author L. Frank Baum, 1856 to 1919, physicist Pierre Curie, 1859 to 1906, politician Richard Daley, 1902 to 1976, former Secretary of State Madeleine Albright, 1937 to 2022, News executive Roger Ailes, 1940 to 2017. Still with us today and celebrating, the artist Jasper Johns, who was born in 1930, singer, songwriter, musician Brian Eno, born 1948, actor Chaz Palminteri, 1952, baseball player George Brett, born 1953, sportscaster Dan Patrick, 1957. Football player Emmett Smith, 1969. Another football player, Ray Lewis, born 1975. And tennis player Andy Murray, 1987. Today's fact. Las Vegas was founded on this day in the year 1905 when 110 acres that would eventually become downtown were purchased at auction. Today in sports. In 2004, Smarty Jones won the Preakness Stakes Thoroughbred Horse Race by a record margin of 11 and a half lengths. And our quote today is from L. Frank Baum, "Time is given us to be happy, and for no other reason. When we waste time, we waste happiness." And that's all the time that Jean and I have today. And we thank you for your listening, for your interest in Valley Eye Radio. We thank Diane again, without whom I'd never get the sports done. And we ask you to please stay tuned for much more on Valley Eye Radio.
2: All right. Thank you, ladies, for that reading of the Springfield Republican for today, Friday, May 15th, 2026. Coming up next, we're going to hear from Heather with Westfield News. Tom will be along with the Daily Hampshire Gazette. Mary is our reader today for the Greenfield Recorder. 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
7: Hello, Valley Eye Radio listeners, and good Friday, May 15th to you. This is Heather Aida here to read the Westfield News. Hoping everybody has had a spectacular week so far and looking forward to a beautiful weekend. Let's jump right in here. Our very first article. 104th Fighter Wing reports no safety threat after lockdown. Article by Ryan Fair. In Westfield, following reports of shots fired at the Barnes Air National Guard base on Thursday morning, the 104th Fighter Wing announced the no security emergency had actually occurred at the airport. Now, according to a statement provided to the Westfield News, the 104th Fighter Wing was placed on lockdown at approximately 9:45 a.m. and law enforcement responded to the scene after there were reports of a possible security threat during an ongoing security exercise on the installation. Following an investigation, it was determined that the initial report was inaccurate and no security emergency occurred. The activity was exercise-related, and the situation was quickly clarified by personnel on scene, demonstrating the professionalism, communication, and readiness of wing members in assessing and responding during exercise operations, the statement read. The all-clear from the lockdown was declared at the installation at noon, and as of press time, the fighter wing was still investigating the initial report, but no threat to base personnel or public was apparent. The Westfield News arrived at the scene just outside the Southampton Road entrance of Barnes at around 10:45 a.m. on Thursday, and at that time, two fire trucks and two ambulances were stationed just outside the entrance. Upon arrival, the Westfield News was told by Westfield Captain Fire Captain Keith Sapinski that it was an active scene and that he could not provide any more information. While the Westfield News was then told to stand a certain distance away from the first responders, who wore tactical gear but were not visibly armed. Around 11:45 a.m., five Westfield police cruisers pulled out of Barnes. One of them stopped to chat with fire and EMS. Police, fire, and EMS personnel all left the scene after that interaction. In a statement to the Westfield News, Westfield Superintendent of Schools Stephen Separowski corroborated what the 104th Fighter Wing reported. This morning, while Barnes Airport conducted a scheduled live safety drill, the Westfield Police Department received a separate report of a potential incident at the airport, Separowski said. Westfield Police Department confirmed there was no threat to our schools, allowing us to continue normal operations. As always, safety is our top priority, and we wanted to share this update with the school community, he said. The Westfield News also contacted Westfield Police Captain Eric Hall for further comment, but did not hear back as of press time. And our main photo on today's front page is titled Absolutely STEM-sational. Westfield public school students brought 52 applied learning projects across multiple subjects, including STEM, science, computer science, civics, and history, to a community showcase at MESTEC on April 10th. And in this photo, we see a young gentleman, and it looks like he is talking to somebody who has a cardboard box, a little bigger than a shoebox, on his head with a helmet, and there are some LED lights going around it. And the title on the poster board project in the background says, "Your Bright Idea." The following photo underneath says, "A project of distinction was awarded at the Boston Showcase for My Robot by fifth graders Alexa Fagnon and Charlotte Saltis in technology teacher Brandon Osborne's class in Westfield Intermediate School. It's also, here is pictured sixth grade teacher Nicholas Witherell, who is on the right. And that's very cool. They don't show a picture of their project, but that's really awesome that they got that award. A little more on the Westfield Schools Celebrated for Science, Technology, Engineering, and Math programs is written here by Amy Porter. In Westfield, this spring, students and teachers throughout Westfield Public Schools were recognized on the community, state, and national levels for their strong implementation of science, technology, engineering, and math programming in the classroom. The WPS Curriculum Department's STEM team of Kate Perez and Christina Smith, Math Supervisor and Science, Technology, and Engineering Supervisor for grades 5 through 12, respectively, and Lindsay Ayers, STEM coach for pre-K to grade 4, couldn't have been more proud. Beginning on April 10th with the first ever Applied Learning Student Showcase hosted by MESTECH, students from grades 2 through 12, representing all schools in the district, presented 55 of their projects to local professionals and community members. This event highlighted applied learning across multiple subjects, including STEM, science, computer science, civics, and history. Additionally, students from the Westfield High School Free Web Clinic course provided local businesses with professional consultations and website improvement strategies. The showcase was sponsored by the 1-8 Foundation, which helps Massachusetts schools get the most out of applied learning programs by providing implementation support, educator community programming, and student opportunities that help bring learning to life. Several of the projects featured in the Community Showcase also joined peers from across Massachusetts on May 8th at the 1-8 Applied Learning Student Showcase held at the track at New Balance in Boston. The event brought together students in grades 3 through 12 to present applied learning work to more than 500 industry professionals who provided real-time feedback. Perez, Smith, and Ayers were thrilled to announce that they returned home from the Boston Showcase with 3 Project of Distinction Awards in Project Lead the Way, an applied STEM curriculum used in Westfield Public Schools. With 460 projects presented from across the state and only 30 receiving awards, this is an incredible achievement and a testament to the hard work, creativity, and dedication of our students. The 3 projects honored included My Robot by fifth graders Alexa Fagnan and Charlotte Saltis and technology leader Brendan Osborne's class at Westfield Intermediate School. Osborne said, for this project, students had to design and build a robot that could help with disaster response. For this particular build, he said they had to develop a robot that could remove nuclear waste from the Fukushima Daiichi nuclear power plant that was destroyed by the tsunami that hit Japan in 2011. Also honored were Westfield Intermediate School 6th grade students Marin Shea and Lauren Paradise and technology teacher Nicholas Witherell's class. Witherell said their assignment was to build an app to try and solve a problem. Shea and Paradise took on the problem of what's for dinner. Their project, Dinner Spinner, built an app with 12 different food options and a randomized timer to pick one of the options. Once a choice was picked, the app asked for dietary restrictions and then provided instructions to make the choice. There is also an option for AI to provide options based on the ingredients that you have. Also recognized as a project of distinction was Auto Golf by Westfield High School 10th graders Lucy Alger and Natalie Dansereau and Leona Kondachuk and science teacher Renee Sweeney's PLTW Principles of Engineering class. Inspired by a scenario where engineers wanted to achieve perfectly consistent and repeatable golf shots, the students were tasked with designing and prototyping an integrated auto golf system. The goal was to build a robotic player capable of launching projectiles and smart targets that respond when a shot is successful, said Sweeney. She said the project integrated pneumatics or hydraulics, electrical engineering, and kinematics and software. Sweeney said that award recognized the students' disciplined use of engineering design process, including developing a decision matrix to select the most effective designs, simulating electrical circuits, an Autodesk Tinkercad before physical construction, and engaging in iterative prototyping where they tested, evaluated, and refined their designs to improve accuracy and reliability. Smith said a lot of the students were able to present their projects at both the MESTECH and Boston showcases within a few weeks, giving them the chance to keep improving them based on their feedback they received. She said Osborne at Westfield Intermediate School, shared with the team that his MESTECH showcase increased his students' confidence level when they went to Boston. The showcase demonstrates that students get a lot out of these projects when they take them. And when we go to

0: 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The material being read is the copyright property of the publications being read. Access to this program is solely for persons who cannot read the original printed version due to a visual impairment or other disability. By continuing to listen, you confirm that you have such a condition.
1: ...is a powerful reflection of our commitment to every student in Westfield. By providing high-quality STEM experiences from pre-K through graduation, we're ensuring that all students have the tools and the confidence to explore, innovate, and succeed in an ever-changing world, said Ayers. Our next and final article on the front page, Select Board decides to participate in Complete Streets. Article by Cliff Clark in Southwick. After months of delaying a vote over whether the town should participate in the state's Complete Streets funding program because of concerns about possible strings attached, two of the three board members voted to move forward with the program. What I'm hearing now is that you're coming back and those cautions aren't justified or they aren't as bad as you thought they were, said board member Russ Anderson, after DPW director Rich Bozak presented a draft of a policy needed to start the process of participating in the program. No, I don't believe so. I think there's avenues where you can use it and there's avenues where you don't need to. It's really up to what we want to do with it. I don't believe it will be detrimental to anything, Bozak said. Well, since last September, the board has discussed the program, and initially, Anderson's fellow board members were skeptical about participating. They asked Bozak and Assistant DPW Director John Goddard to determine whether there might be strings attached. The program provides municipalities with technical assistance and funding to build streets that are safe, accessible and comfortable for all users, regardless of age, ability, or mode of transportation, according to the State Department of Transportation. It is a state-level program that encourages local governments to design their roadways for pedestrians, bicycles, public transit riders, and motorists alike, according to MassDOT. To participate, the town had to follow three steps. Step 1. Was adopting a policy that outlines its commitment to designing and operating streets for all users, which the board approved on Monday night. The policy approved by Bozak included 6 steps that covered the major objectives, vision and purpose, core commitment, exceptions that make the program impractical in some areas, best practices, performance measures, and implementation. Perhaps the most important of the steps is core commitment. The approved policy mandates that the town will, to the maximum extent feasible, design, construct, maintain, and operate all roads to provide an inclusive and integrated network of facilities for people of all ages. During the meeting, Bozak said some of those objectives could help with future projects, like the rehabilitation of Powder Mill Road. We can definitely use it where we can for certain roads, Bozak said. As the discussion wound down, Anderson asked if a motion was needed to adopt the policy. It was then that board member Douglas Moglen chimed in. I still have a concern on this overall program, and I'll be the bad guy in the room tonight, he said. Moglen, like the other board members, had been skeptical about the program from the start. I'm just leery of these programs where it's always optional, and it's no big deal until they let you know you gotta do it, and then you're stuck, Moglen said. In September, when the board was weighing whether the town should participate or not. But that wasn't his concern during the Monday night meeting. It's generally tradition, especially on the eve of an election, that we don't make any significant policy adoptions until after an election. So it would be my opinion that we hold this until our next formal meeting, after the board reorganizes after the election. That being said, I'm but one member on the select board, Moglen said, prompting a response from Anderson and later from board member Diane Gale. Well, what's the difference for the policy, Anderson said. Moglen replied, you're basically voting to adopt a complete

0: Fleet Street's policy, Gale jumped in, stating. We've been talking about this for months, Moglen answered. We have not taken a vote on it, and you've heard, like I said, but I'm but one board member. Referring to Moglen's earlier comment that adopting it now wasn't the way the board traditionally operated just before an election, Gale said. I was not trying to push a policy through at the last minute. I was trying to complete a policy so they could carry on and get funding wherever possible. I'm surprised you didn't mention this before tonight, if it was a problem for you. It's not a problem for me. I'm just stating what has been a long-standing tradition, Moglen responded. If everybody listening is rolling your eyes, that is perfectly acceptable. Gale then asked Anderson if he had any additional thoughts. He acknowledged that there were concerns about the program initially, so Bozak and Goddard were asked to vet it. When the board voted, Anderson and Gale voted to approve sending the Complete Streets Program policy to the state's Department of Transportation, and Moglen abstained. Moving along, that was our last article on the front page. So there are a few things in the area today. We talked last week about the Granite Saw Tours, which will happen on May 16th, that is tomorrow on Saturday at the Chester Railway Station and Museum from 9 a.m. to 5 p.m. Tours are on a rolling basis with no need to register. And as I noted for listeners, they have done some significant improvements to the trail that was made through the areas. So it would be interesting if you had somebody to walk you through the area that you could certainly do that and listen in on some of the history and some of the improvements that they're doing. The pieces of Chester Blue Granite are available to all who visit. There's also raffles and some other things like that, too. The Chester Granite Saw was a stone cutting and finishing plant established in 1870 in historic Chester Factory Village and was purchased by the current president of the Western Mass Hilltown Hikers in September 2023 and donated to that nonprofit to conserve and historically preserve the entire mill operation. In Southwick, there will be a King Philip's War presentation. New York Times best-selling author Michael Tigeas will give a slide presentation on the war between the colonists and Native Americans in 1675 to 76 on May 27th, 6:30 p.m. at the Southwick Public Library. Tigeas is an author of Until I Have No Country, a novel of King Philip's War, and co-author with Eric Schultz of King Philip's War, The History and Legacy of America's Forgotten Conflict. The first part of the presentation will discuss the Native American way of life, colonial settlements, and events leading up to the war. The second part covers the battles and the strategy during this cataclysmic war, which on a per capita basis was the bloodiest conflict in the nation's history. A book signing and questions will follow. Slides include battle sites, periodic sketches, historic markers, maps, and suggestions for visiting roadside history. Tugias also discusses Native strategy during the war and the challenges of writing a historic novel. Registration is required. There is one obituary in today's paper for Cassandra Serrano in Westfield. Cassandra A. Rhines Serrano was 87 when she passed away at home with her daughter by her side on May 3rd. She was born in Westfield and owned and operated her own house cleaning business for many years. She leaves behind many family members from this area. Her funeral was held in Massachusetts Veterans Memorial Cemetery in Agawam, and arrangements are under the direction of the First Adams Funeral Service, Broad Street, Westfield. For more information, visit the firstandadams.com website. And that wraps up most of the information we have to share with you today in our newspaper, with the exception of our one final article we read at the end of every week. Dear Annie, by Annie Lane. Dear Annie, I have been friends with Mark since high school, over 15 years ago. He actually feels more like a brother than a friend. But over the past year, There's been a shift in him. He's gotten deep into conspiracy theories. Every conversation turns into a rant about the government's hidden agenda or the evils of the pharmaceutical industry. I brush it off for a while, but it's constant. It makes me not want to be around him. I've tried joking it away and even telling him directly. It makes me feel uncomfortable, but he either doubles down or says I've been brainwashed. I'm not really sure how to save this friendship. I think I might just have to keep my distance and hope this is a phase, unless there's something else I might say to get through to him. Miss my friend. Dear Miss my friend. Listeners, what do you think this advice is? Well, probably not. It sounds like he's gone down the rabbit hole, and any attempt to reason with him will only widen the distance between you. Make your boundary very clear. When it turns into this, I'm out. You're protecting part of the friendship that still exists. Whether that part survives depends on whether he's willing to meet you halfway on. Dear Annie, I know this is the age-old problem of being single for many years, but do you think, statistically, there's a chance to meet a decent guy at the age of 66? I have many doubts. Dating sites are a horrible option for women unless you want casual hookups, which wasn't what I was looking for. I also know there are differences in attraction between men and women. Men look at a picture of an attractive woman and that's what they want. I look at a picture and that's all it is to me, a picture. I have many emotional scars from men who badly mistreated me, starting with an abusive, alcoholic father. I can't afford therapy at $100 a pop, so can you offer me any advice? Tired of the freaks who find me attractive. Dear listeners, I had to stop a moment to chuckle at that. Dear tired, yes, there's absolutely still a chance for you to find love. It just may not look the way you expect. At 66, many people meet new partners not through apps, but through mutual interests and routine volunteering, classes, community groups, shared faith. These are places where connections grow naturally beyond a photo and a short bio. If therapy isn't affordable, look into local support groups such as Al-Anon, which can help you through some of your history. Your hesitation makes sense, given your past, but those experiences give you the wisdom to know what you will and won't accept now. Your doubts come from what you've been through, but don't let them get the final say. The right man won't make you feel the way the wrong ones did. And listeners, this is where I leave you for the week, hoping to give you a little inspiration to get out there and find something of your own to bring joy.
1: Hi, I'm Linda. I will be reading an article from Woman's Day, April, May 2024 issue. How to Find Your Yay. Discover an easy daily habit that can help you approach life with lightness and lightning bolt energy. Our editor-in-chief, Megan Murphy, divulges the secret in part two of our new Power Up program. When my dad was diagnosed with terminal pancreatic cancer, it was a gut punch. I had 3 small kids and a big high-stress job with a long commute, and I wasn't ready to lose my rock. I cried through dark spin classes and burst into tears in the shower and on solo car rides. I was barely holding it together, struggling just to get out of bed, watching Pop go through chemo and radiation, get sicker and eventually pass away, drain me like nothing ever had. It tested my usually sunny outlook and all the skills I share in my book, Your Fully Charged Life, that had previously helped me ride through hardships. One day I joined Pop for chemo and cuddled up to him in his giant vinyl recliner. And he told me not to be so negative. I've forgotten what I said to elicit that response. I only remember trying to be present, realistic, and accepting of the situation. I do remember his remark hitting me like a truck. I wasn't a negative person. That wasn't me. His comment helped me see that even though the future looked bleak for him and for me without him, there were still good things in the world and positivity to be found. Acceptance and optimism weren't mutually exclusive. I could live with what felt like a stabbing pain in my chest and still be okay, even when he died. After that day, I started a personal challenge called Operation Good Grief. Each day I forced myself to notice one thing that didn't stink. I was in such a bad place that this was the best I could muster. I would note the not-so-horrible thing, snap a photo, and post it on Instagram with the hashtag Operation Good Grief. It could be heart-shaped foam on a latte, daffodils blooming at the end of my walkway, a sweaty workout with friends, anything I forced myself to pause and appreciate. I kept up this simple daily habit for nearly 2 years, and it conditioned me to see and register the good in life almost automatically. Gradually, it came to feel as if there were more yays around, which cemented in me a deep and permanent sense of gratitude, and that sense of gratitude healed me and changed me forever. There's scientific reason my simple daily practice of finding the yay during a tough time rewired me for joy. I asked Emiliana Simon Thomas, PhD, the science director of the Greater Good Science Center at the University of California at Berkeley and the leader of its expanding gratitude project, to explain the research to me. She says, when you feel grateful for something or maintain an overall attitude of gratitude, the glucose and oxygen in your brain that might otherwise have fueled negative thought patterns instead get allocated toward pathways and regions that signal pleasure, which helps you feel happier and more alive. For all sorts of people, from healthcare workers at risk of burnout to recovering alcoholics to those just dealing with everyday challenges, gratitude is proven to increase well-being and happiness. Other research shows that gratitude has specific powers. It helps us manage stress better and increases our self-esteem. If you recognize and appreciate what you've been given in life, it sends your inner bully the message that you're worthy. We become kinder, more helpful, more generous people. That sets off a chain reaction that builds relationships and social support. Gratitude shuts down comparison. Being grateful for what you have creates a force field that protects you against energy-draining emotions like jealousy, envy, and resentment.
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3: For Valley Eye Radio, this is Tom Cosgrove with the Hampshire Gazette for Friday, May 15th, 2026. Let's start with the weather. The forecast for today is a high of 60. It's going to be cloudy with a couple of showers. And tonight, a low of 45 and partly cloudy. Looking ahead to the weekend for Saturday, it's going to be a high of 78 and a low of 54, mostly sunny and pleasant. Another nice day on Sunday with a high of 82 and a low of 49, very warm with some sun. And as we get into the beginning of the week, on Monday, we're looking at a high of 81 and a low of 56, very warm with clouds and sun. Tuesday, we'll have some moisture returning with a high of 85 and a low of 62, with strong afternoon thunderstorms. And finally, on next Wednesday, we're looking at a high of 82 and a low of 56, mostly cloudy with a thunderstorm or two. Our first story comes to us from staff writer Sam Ferland. City App founder warns Congress. WoofTrack's CEO says bill could hurt small developers and user privacy. East Hampton. Doug Hexter, founder of a free app that allows people to raise money for charity just by walking their pets, recently trekked to the nation's capital to warn lawmakers that a piece of federal legislation designed to protect children's privacy on app stores may hurt small developers like himself and raises privacy concerns. The App Store Accountability Act, or ASAA, has drawn both support and criticism since it was introduced in Congress last May by U.S. Representative John James, a Republican from Michigan, during a time when age verification and online privacy are growing concerns. If passed, the bill, which mirrors legislation already passed at the state level in Texas, Utah, and Alabama, would require age verification to purchase an app, require parental consent for users under the age of 18 to use app stores, and establish enforcement mechanisms if the act is violated. Hexter is part of the Developers Alliance, a group of 10 app creators opposing the legislation, who argue that it misses the mark. It will not provide adequate protections to children and will exact a costly toll on app makers like himself. The App Store Accountability Act does put an unfair burden on small app developers and doesn't necessarily help protect from apps wrongfully getting in children's hands, said Hexter, founder and CEO of East Hampton-based WoofTrax, an app that allows pet owners to support animal charities by walking their pets. With these mandates, the Alliance claims that every developer would be required to store age data for users regardless of their app's nature. From ones as age-appropriate, as Hexter says his app is, to social media or gambling apps. The Act asks people to approve how old they are for every app. It doesn't matter if it's something like a cooking app, Hexter said, noting that WoofTrax is available to all ages. It does have some protections, but it puts no responsibility on the app developer to ensure their own app's safety. Because WoofTrax is free to use, the company partners with organizations through sponsorship deals so that every time a user walks their pet, it raises a donation. Users do not need a pet to walk and raise money either. We're creating a mutually beneficial relationship where pet owners and the organizations are more likely to have connections with the brands that are sponsoring the dog walks, Hexter said. It's a health and fitness app on both ends of the leash. Surveying 1,000 participants involved in app development, the Developers Alliance found that 94% of respondents believe apps that offer different experiences based on age should take primary responsibility for delivering age-appropriate user experiences. Additionally, the survey found 77% said that receiving and storing sensitive user age data would require significant resources in both money and time, with 66% estimating that it would cost more than $10,000 per year to do so. We work daily, closely keeping an eye on the landscape of regulations on apps, especially with small companies, Hexter said about the Developers Alliance. One of the things that concerns us and other small developers is making sure that there is a cost-effective way to protect children online in an effective way. Hexter said he supports federal regulations surrounding children's protections on app stores instead of legislation at the state level, which creates hurdles for developers. Instead of the App Store Accountability Act, the Developers Alliance supports the federal Parents Over Platforms Act, Hexter said. It becomes very expensive and almost impossible to have different compliance for people in different states, Hexter said. It becomes complicated, which is why I think national regulations are critical. Hexter said there are going to be ongoing conversations as lawmakers continue to discuss the best way to protect children's privacy on app stores and online as a whole. He said it is important for people invested in the topic, like him, to stay involved in those discussions. Our next story comes to us from staff writer Anthony Camilleri. City may loosen duplex rules. proposed zone change would allow larger two-family homes to skip site plan review. Northampton. Building a duplex in Northampton could soon become significantly easier under a proposed zoning change that would allow larger two-family homes to be constructed by right without a planning board site plan review. The City Council Committee on Legislative Matters voted Monday to recommend the proposed zoning amendment following a joint public hearing with the Planning Board, where officials and residents weighed the benefits of making dense housing production more convenient against concerns that removing site plan review from the process would leave abutters in the dark. The proposed ordinance, if approved by the full City Council, would remove the 2,000 square foot size cap that often triggers site plan review for those developing two-family homes. Supporters of the proposal said the current rules place unnecessary costs and delays on small-scale housing projects because most duplexes exceed the threshold for site plan review. Critics, however, worried that removing that review process could reduce opportunities for abutters to weigh in on projects that may affect parking, traffic, and neighborhood character. The motivation behind this ordinance change is not around the workload on the planning board members, but more about what private homeowners have to go through, even private developers, in terms of the application costs and the time for them, planning board member George Cohote said. The site plan review gives abutters an opportunity to talk about what's going on around that's this shared common line. We will miss some of that by not having site plan review, but I think that historically that's been worked out between new homeowners and abutters. Carolyn Misch, Director of Planning and Sustainability, explained at the joint hearing that the city has allowed two-family home construction by right in all residential districts since 2022. However, stringent design standards and size limitations brought the majority of duplex builders before the planning board for a site plan review, she said. Misch explained that the median single-family home in Northampton is about 1,800 square feet, while the average two-family home is about a combined 2,500 square feet in size. What that means is most two-family construction is actually coming to the planning board anyway, just because of the size, she said. Site plan for these smaller scale projects really creates a burden for property owners and builders. It's time to go to the planning board. It takes 2 to 3 months. It's costly. And then there's also real costs for the actual application process. Under the proposed ordinance, two-family home construction, on par with single-family homes, will be exempted from the 2,000 square foot size requirement and only require a site plan review if it fails to meet design guidelines. It would also increase the site plan review threshold for all other projects, including commercial ones. Former Ward 5 City Councilor Alex Jarrett spoke in favor of the change during the public comment portion of the hearing, noting that he believes it will make strides toward lowering housing costs in the city. Two families usually cost less per unit. They're more efficient with shared walls. They contribute to a more walkable, cyclable, and public transit friendly neighborhoods by putting more houses next to each other, Jarrett said. Site plan review costs money and time. Delays increase costs. You can build the largest single family you want without a site plan at all, but with a two family, that requires it. So it incentivizes people to build single-family homes. In deliberations over the amendment, City Council President Rachel Maori suggested that the new ordinance include a provision to notify abutters of a two-family home's construction. She argued that with or without the site plan review process, she believes residents should be notified of a larger construction project in their neighborhood. Ward 6 City Councilor Christopher Stratton raised concerns that the amendment might allow some compliant two-family projects that would negatively impact a neighborhood's parking supply to slip through the cracks without public input. If these are going to be 1,800 square foot units, those are going to be two employed adults. At some point, there will probably be a teenager. That's a lot of parking up the street because you don't really have the room off the street in that constraint, Stratton said. That is an example of where the ordinances on the books don't necessarily actually fit people's life needs or actually minimize life impact. Following Stratton's remarks, Planning Board Chair Jana White echoed Cohote and Jarrett, noting that the current site plan review threshold for two-family homes is so low it actively disincentivizes housing development. What we've seen is that it's just really tough market out there for anybody to be trying to build housing. What we want to be doing is promoting the development of different kinds of housing, White explained, to create just a little bit of extra leeway here for developers to be building bigger units, different kinds of units, but still with more major projects. In the threshold of 2,500 square feet or above, achieves that while still. So we still have that layer of checks and balances on projects that are more likely to have a major impact. This ordinance is expected to be brought before the full city council at its next meeting on May 21st. And our next story comes to us from staff writer Aliana Marietta. Head-on collision injures 11, kills cow. Sunderland. A head-on collision caused by a loose cow on Amherst Road, Route 116, resulted in 11 people being injured and transported to area hospitals, along with the death of a cow on Thursday morning. According to Sunderland Police Chief Eric Demetropoulos, Sunderland officers were already responding to a report of 15 to 20 loose cows in town when they received a call about a car versus cow crash at 716 Amherst Road at 1:26 a.m. The officer arrived and saw that, in fact, one car had struck the cow, bounced off the cow, and hit head-on another car, Demetropoulos explained. Along with the Sunderland Police Department, the Amherst Police Department, Massachusetts State Police, Sunderland Fire Department, Amherst Fire Department, and South County EMS responded to the collision between a 2011 Nissan Rogue, which seats up to five occupants, and a 2016 Toyota Highlander, which can seat up to eight. Everybody had some form of injury, Demetropoulos said. The 11 occupants' injuries included facial wounds, bruising, cuts from shattered glass, and others, Demetropoulos said. Those who were injured were transported to Bay State Medical Center in Springfield, Bay State Franklin Medical Center in Greenfield, and Cooley Dickinson Hospital in Northampton. Although responding officers called a LifeStar helicopter, it was unable to transport patients due to the weather. It was a significant accident, said Amherst Assistant Fire Chief Stephen Gaughan. According to Demetropoulos, those who were injured in the crash came from Massachusetts towns as far as Merrimack and Linfield, and a few were from Maine. The airbags of both vehicles deployed and both vehicles were towed, Demetropoulos said. Four or five of the loose cows also ran through the fence of an Amherst farm with about 200 sheep, leading the sheep to escape onto side roads. While first responders worked on scene, the Massachusetts Department of Transportation, MassDOT, closed a section of Route 116 stretching from Old Amherst Road in Sunderland to Plum Tree Road in Amherst. It's not the first time a serious accident involving cows on the loose has occurred on Route 116 near the Sunderland-Amherst town line. In 2018, three cows were killed and a Sunderland police cruiser and a tractor-trailer truck were damaged in an early morning crash. And our next story comes to us from staff writer Scott Merzbach. Town meeting acts on affordable housing. Residents OK New Trust put $100,000 toward first development since 1970. Hatfield. Between putting $100,000 toward the development of an eight-apartment building, with two homes to be set aside for low and moderate income residents, and establishing an affordable housing trust fund, residents took steps towards increasing Hatfield's housing stock at annual town meeting Tuesday. At a meeting at Smith Academy Gymnasium that lasted just over 2 hours, there was little discussion of the $16.43 million operating budget for fiscal year 2027 or a proposed bylaw giving the town some local control over battery energy storage systems. Some concerns were raised, however, about using more than $721,000 in free cash to fund both budget items in one-time expenditures. In a town where only 2.7% of the housing is in the state's subsidized housing inventory under the state's Chapter 40B law, residents agreed to transfer $100,000 from the Community Preservation Act account to assist Michael Bartlett with a development at 7 Elm Street. Bartlett, who said the last subsidized housing built in Hatfield was the Kappa Works Senior Apartments in 1970, explained that the money will go toward pre-development costs of the apartment building. "This is the type of project we should be supporting," said Kerry Flaherty of Primrose Path. CPA Committee Chairman Steve Tolometz said the panel saw Bartlett's proposal as a model for what could be done in town. For former moderator Joe Lavelli, "The development is better than having a large-scale developer try to force a project that would be unacceptable to the town's culture," referencing the possible redevelopment plans for the Kittredge Estate in Leverett. Larry Grossman of King Street said the town needs to think more globally about housing and how to provide more options for people. The Affordable Housing Trust Fund was also formed, establishing a board of trustees to oversee housing funds and could apply money to create and preserve affordable housing. "Having this in place will give more guidance for future affordable housing initiatives." Concerns were raised by Michael Cahill of North Street, but his amendment to narrow the scope of the trust fund was rejected after attorney Alan Seawald, providing legal advice for the town, suggested it could compromise its adoption. Cahill also raised concerns about using free cash, starting with just over $42,000 to cover unanticipated snow and ice spending and various other expenses. While there is concern about a structural deficit, Finance Committee Chairman Sean Berry said that the more than $337,000 remaining will get through one more year, but the town can't handle continued 60% increases in health insurance. "There's no doubt we'll have to make some changes in the financial picture of the town over the next 2 years," Berry said. Voters used $50,000 in free cash to cover most of the $70,000 the town expects to be billed by South County Emergency Medical Services for backup ambulance service. Town Administrator Andrew Levine said the town will need to figure out a long-term plan for covering these costs. "We need to create that plan this year," Levine said. Another $50,000 will go toward consultant studies that will help look at the long-term stability, reorganization, and shared services across all town and school departments. "What opportunities are out there is unclear," with one resident asking if this would be similar to the failed Hampshire Council of Governments. Berry noted that the opportunities for Hatfield may be with Franklin County towns due to their more similar size. The establishment of a special education fund was a concern for some voters, who pointed out that the schools were able to bring in the exact same budget at $6.28 million, but this special education fund will allow the schools to spend more money. But Chairwoman Christy Baudreau said that there have been unprecedented costs of special education, and the schools had to pull $223,000 from school choice revenue this past year to cover gaps. Superintendent Connor Driscoll said all known special education costs are included in the proposed budget, but we don't know what we don't know. One of the longer discussions centered on the continued restoration of Day Pond, the water body on the Smith Academy property, and the $28,500 in CPA money that for that, including whether the work would make the site handicapped accessible. Other spending included $100,500 for a mini loader that Highway Superintendent Marlo Warner said will have multiple purposes and be used year-round, and $60,000 for getting the Elm Court Annex building into usable shape, such as storage for the Council on Aging van. Planning Board Chairwoman Stephanie Slies spoke to the battery energy storage bylaw, noting the town can't ban them outright, and with an expedited state process, having a bylaw in place allows the town to be proactive. After moderator Bobby Betzold called the meeting to order and offered opening remarks focused on the importance of civility, Select Board Chairman Ed Jaworski read out the dedication of the annual town report in memoriam to Richard O'Day. A 1960 Smith Academy graduate and lifelong Hatfield resident who died last September, O'Day served on the town's finance committee and the board of trustees for Smith Academy and coached his daughter's youth softball and basketball teams. O'Day worked as a business manager for WGGB television station in Springfield for 28 years, retiring in 1999. Police Chief Michael DeKochak presented a citation in O'Day's honor to his widow, Janet, who was in the audience for the meeting. Our next story comes to us from staff writer Anthony Camilleri. Police. TELUS patron was not underage. Mistaken identity led officers to incorrectly identify hospitalized patron as 20 years old. Northampton. 3 days after police reported to the license commission that TELUS in the satellite bar served a 20-year-old alcohol, Northampton police confirmed that the incident was one of mistaken identity and that the patron was, in fact, 21 years old. The popular nightclub and restaurant appeared virtually before the commission Monday morning, where the business was penalized with a one-day liquor license suspension and put on 6 months probation for overcrowding on April 19th. Police alleged that an underage patron was discovered in the bar intoxicated and unable to hold her head up or open her eyes. However, Peter Irvine, an attorney representing the club, notified the Gazette Wednesday night that accusation of underage service was false. Proof has now come to light that the patron was in fact 21 years of age, and thus a legal patron and not underage. The Northampton Police Department made an error in identifying the patron, the attorney wrote. Amanda Riesling, the proprietor, found a black wallet tucked behind a container of black napkins on a shelf. The wallet contained identification of the patron referenced above. That identification confirms that the information provided by companions of the patron on the night of the incident was indeed correct. The patron's birthday was in January 2005, not July, and thus she was of legal age. Irvine's letter went on to argue that officers did not believe the patron's friends when they initially told police she was born in January 2005. Police, Irvine wrote, confused the patron for another individual found in the department's database who was born in July 2005. Upon reviewing the email and investigating further, Police Captain Alan Borowski confirmed in a phone interview Thursday morning that the patron hospitalized on April 19th was not underage. Borowski confirmed Irvine's statement, noting that it was a case of mistaken identity and that the officer on duty erroneously identified the intoxicated patron as a 20-year-old. He noted that the police department never formally charged the bar with serving alcohol to an underage customer and requested the hearing in relation to the overcrowding incident. We determined that it was a different person than who we believed it was. The person was, in fact, of legal drinking age, Borowski said. We never charged anybody with underage drinking. We only requested a hearing for the overcrowding violation. The underage drinking allegation was referenced in the police department's recommended penalty to the business, and in Lieutenant Brian Letsetsian's testimony of the April 19th night. Reiseling could not be reached immediately for comment on Thursday. Our next story comes to us from staff writer Samuel Galinas. Voters set $5.3 million budget, breeze through town meeting. Employees to get 3% raises, increased health insurance coverage. Chesterfield. Residents approved every article at Monday's annual town meeting, paving the way for discussions of what next year's tax levy will be as the town approved a balanced $5.3 million budget. The budget, featuring a 4% increase of funding in fiscal year 2027 compared to the current year, covers increased education and health insurance costs while maintaining level services for other town departments. Town employees will also receive an across-the-board 3% raise and have a larger percentage of their health insurance costs covered. Last year, the Hampshire County Group Insurance Trust announced 20% mid-year increases, largely driven by the cost of GLP-1 weight loss medications. In response, the town decided to part ways with the trust and applied for the Group Insurance Commission, GIC, a state-administered health insurance group. As part of this transition, the town will pay 65% of premiums, a 5% increase, while employees will pay 35% of premium costs as opposed to 40%. Voters also approved two bylaw changes. Article 29 revised language for accessory dwelling unit, ADU, requirements. Instead of saying at least one off-street parking space needs to accompany an ADU unit, the revised bylaw now states one additional. Article 30 mandates that developers seeking site plan approval are obligated, if instructed by the planning board, to cover the costs of professional consultants and legal assistance. Failure to comply would be grounds for denying the application, according to the language of the bylaw change. According to Town Clerk Sandy Wicklin, 75 voters, or 77% of Chesterfield's 1,010 voters, attended the meeting. Our next story comes to us from staff writer Scott Merzbach. Everything is made with love. New restaurant Ezote brings family-inspired Salvadorian Mexican fare. Amherst. 2 weeks ago, while visiting Mexico, Ezote Latin and American kitchen owner Ana Lourdes Artiga enjoyed hot salsa prepared by her sister-in-law. Seeing that her customers would also like this, Artiga made a point of getting the recipe so she could begin serving the same salsa at her new restaurant. She has borrowed, in a similar way, a green salsa recipe from her husband and a guajillo salsa made by her mother-in-law. She has also discovered the spicy chorizo, which she said is very popular with customers, after eating the dish made by her mother-in-law's sister. That chorizo is available in a burrito with home fries, scrambled eggs, pinto beans, or refried Salvadoran beans, sour cream and cheddar cheese, as well as in the Salvadoran breakfast huevo con chorizo. A couple of months after we went to her house, we got the recipe, Artiga says. Recipes are very homemade. Whatever's in your kitchen is good, and everything is made with love. The concept of bringing the best recipes local to her and her husband's native lands to local customers is at the heart of the recently opened restaurant in a small shopping plaza at 460 West Street in Amherst. Artiga also owns El Comalito Amherst, located in the same plaza in the Pomeroy Village Center, and El Comalito East Hampton. What makes Ezote different is both the broader array of El Salvadoran and Mexican dishes and the addition of a variety of breakfast items. It's different because it's breakfast and lunch, and the food is not the same, Artiga said. The Salvadoran breakfast features fried or scrambled eggs, along with sweet plantains, refried Salvadoran beans, casamiento, which is a rice mixed with beans, and tomatada. There are also more conventional breakfast items like pancakes, oatmeal, acai cobbler bowl, and breakfast sandwiches with ham and eggs. Since opening on April 16th, one of the most popular breakfast items has been chilaquiles, a traditional Mexican dish of fried corn tortillas, or topotos, simmered in salsa. "We know it is good and people will like it," she said. Originally from El Salvador, Artiga wanted to expand beyond the restaurants in the area that offered El Salvadoran and Mexican cuisine for lunch and dinner, including the typical tacos, burritos, and quesadillas. "I saw there's no Salvadoran, no Mexican breakfast around here," Artiga said. For lunch, the menu is also different, featuring a hot table buffet style with a variety of stewed meats people can choose from, like beef, chicken, and pork, along with options of rice, beans, vegetables, and tortillas. The beverages includes atoles, traditional Central American and Mexican drinks that contain milk, Mexican and regular sodas, coffee, espresso, tea and hot chocolate, and licuados, which are Salvadoran-style milkshakes. Isote is streamlined with 6 employees, and customers place their orders at the counter. Most of the time, their names will be called out when the food is ready for pickup. However, during slow times, there will be table service. The origins of Isote date back to 2022, when Artiga learned from the property manager that the space, which had been used as a Chinese restaurant, would be available. "It was a long process to renovate," Artiga said. While she kept intact the hood and sink in the kitchen, in the dining area the carpet was removed and replaced with tile, and the walls were repainted yellow. She commissioned a friend in El Salvador to create the paintings on the walls, as well as carrying the acrylic flowers on one of these pieces into the colorful, custom-made tables. Also fixed up were the bathrooms, and the basement was cleaned. Originally from Cojopete, El Salvador, Artiga came to the United States with her 5-year-old son, initially working at pizza shops and Chinese restaurants. Artiga, who lives in Chicopee, has done everything in the restaurant business, from being a busser to prep cook and chef. She began El Comalito Amherst in 2012, first as a takeout and delivery spot, with the support and partnership of her mother, Mirna, her father, David, and her son, Fernando. Soon after that, it expanded into a full-service restaurant with a bar. Once able to serve alcohol, the business grew, and a strategic reinvestment allowed her to broaden the menu and begin doing catering for local colleges. In 2019, after joining the Amherst Area Chamber of Commerce, El Camalito won first place at the Margarita Madness for its fresh-squeezed spicy cucumber margarita. That was just before launching the East Hampton location. In recent years, Artiga has advanced her management skills through Y Para Todos, also known as Entrepreneurship for All, and participated in the Inner City Capital Connections National Conference. Chris Killion and Elisa Gomez have been El Camalito customers since 2012, finding the restaurant after returning to Amherst from California. "We were so excited to find it in our backyard," Killion said, adding that it's a pleasure to see how Artiga has grown over the years and to now find out about her latest restaurant. After sampling both the breakfast and lunch foods, they both praised the quality. "It's very exciting, very good, and there's lots of love in this place," Killion said. The restaurant is open from 6:30 a.m. to 2:30 p.m. daily with breakfast, and the majority of the menu, aside from the hot table, served throughout the day. The hot table lunch service is available from 10:30 a.m. to close. And now let's turn to local sports news. Got our first story from Mike Maynard, staff writer. "Losing skid snapped. Tigers take home first win in 12 games in shutout over Purple Knights." South Hadley. The South Hadley softball team snapped its 11-game losing streak with a dominant 12-0 victory in 5 innings over Holyoke on Wednesday night. The win was the Tigers' first since April 6th. Samantha LaFleche was lights out in the circle for South Hadley in the win. getting the start and throwing a complete game shutout in 5 innings of work, allowing just 1 hit. The freshman threw 53 of her 84 pitches for strikes, with 9 of her 15 total outs coming by way of the strikeout. Riley McMahon also had a big role in the great start from behind the plate, calling the pitches that led to the great end result. The Fleshes performed very well, Tigers head coach Colleen Soya said. She was throwing a lot of different pitches, her fastball, her curveball. They were looking really good on Wednesday. On the offensive side, South Hadley consistently had traffic on the base paths, in large part due to its patience at the plate. Over the course of the 5-inning game, the squad worked a whopping 13 walks, putting pressure on the Purple Knights pitchers to not work around the corners. The conservative approach offensively paired well with 5 timely hits that helped drive some key runs. Adding on 3 hit-by-pitches and 3 stolen bases allowed the Tigers to put up 3 innings with multiple runs scored. I talked to them early on in the game and said, every inning, it's an adjustment. You have to be patient. Be patient, be patient. Wait for it, wait for it, Soya said. Anything that looked good, I told them to swing away. Grace Maciejewski led the way offensively for South Hadley, picking up 2 of the team's 5 hits on the night. The junior went 2-for-3 at the plate with a double, driving in 2 runs and tallying a walk and a run scored. Violet Carleon was active with the bat as well for the Tigers, going 1-for-3 with an RBI, 2 runs scored, and a walk in the win. For Holyoke, offense was hard to come by on Wednesday night, with Neveles de Jesus Sanabria tallying the team's lone hit of the game, along with a walk. The tough loss puts the Purple Knights at 500 on the season with a 9-9 record. With 1 game left in the regular season, they'll look to finish up the year on a high note in the Friday, May 15th matchup with Smith Vocational at 5 p.m. on the road. South Hadley has gone through a long stretch of coming up short on the field, and Wednesday's victory helped to leave the team on a high note, as the season soon comes to a close. With the win, the Tigers now sit at 5-12 on the year with just 2 games left in the regular season schedule. They'll look to stay hot and finish the year strong, starting with a game on Saturday, May 16th at 3:30 p.m. at home against Turner's Falls. They haven't given up, Soya said. They keep fighting. When you're losing a lot, it's hard to keep up your team morale, but overall, I think Wednesday, they were very excited. They needed this, Soya continued. They needed this win, and Wednesday is a pick-me-up. Also in sports, last night was the much-anticipated release of the 2026 NFL schedule, and so we have a story special from the Seattle Times by Bob Condotta. Super Bowl rematch opens season. New England travels to Seattle for rare Wednesday night showdown. Seattle. It appears we know the answer to one of the biggest questions about the Seattle Seahawks 2026 schedule. Who they will play to open the season on September 9th at Lumen Field as they begin defense of their Super Bowl title. And it will reportedly be a rematch of the Seahawks' 29-13 Super Bowl win over the New England Patriots last February 8th to capture the second Lombardi Trophy in club history. NFL reporter Jordan Schultz leaked Wednesday afternoon that the Patriots will come to Lumen Field for the first game of the NFL season, as well as the first time the Seahawks have ever played on a Wednesday. Kickoff is set for 8:20 p.m. Eastern Time on NBC Peacock for a game that will be highlighted with the unveiling of the Super Bowl banner. The report that it will be the Patriots was a bit of a surprise, as there had been much speculation in recent weeks that the Chicago Bears were more likely to be the opponent. That was in part because of speculation that the league might not want the lingering controversy surrounding Pats coach Mike Vrabel to potentially cast a shadow over the game. As a result, there is likely to be plenty of attention on how the Patriots respond in their first game of the season. But despite the Vrabel controversy and that the Super Bowl was a relative route, the league couldn't resist the allure of having the first game of the 2026 regular season be a rematch of the last game of the 2025 season. FanDuel listed the Seahawks as a 4.5-point favorite shortly after the report leaked. It will be the first rematch of a Super Bowl in the regular season opener since 2016, when Denver beat Carolina 21-20 after beating the Panthers 24-10 the previous February. It will be the first time the Patriots have played in Seattle since the 2020

0: This broadcast service is provided by Valley iRadio. The material being read is the copyright property of the publications being read. Access to this program is solely for persons who cannot read the original printed version due to a visual impairment or other disability. By continuing to listen, you confirm that you have such a condition.
1: Fifth NFL game played on a Wednesday since 1950 and the first for the Seahawks. The rest of the NFL 2026 regular season schedule was also unveiled last night, Thursday. And for today, we have one death notice. Gerald Bouchard, Holyoke. Gerald Bouchard, age 62, passed away on Tuesday, May 12, 2026. A full obituary will be published in an upcoming edition of the Daily Hampshire Gazette. Arrangements will be with Mitchell Funeral Home. And in other news, we have a story special from the Washington Post by Andrea Sachs. Meet Merla, a sandwich-sniffing beagle on airport patrol. Two duffels appeared on a baggage carousel in Minneapolis-St. Paul International Airport looking as unremarkable as the hundreds of other pieces of luggage arriving on that afternoon's Seoul flight. But Merla's nose knew differently. During her February 24th shift, the little hound, a federal employee with the Beagle Brigade, got a whiff of the bag and immediately sat on the floor, alerting her handler to potential contraband inside. After a secondary screening involving a hand search, Customs and Border Protection officers confirmed Merla's hunch. The passengers were carrying 100 pork sandwiches from Thailand, all illegal. Merla earned what her canine handler likes to call the jackpot award, said Eric Trelstad, a CBP agriculture specialist. It's multiples of favorite treats all at once. Despite her big bust, Merla's snout was still on the clock. So, with a belly full of treats, she trotted back to work in search of the next piece of forbidden fruit or meat. We have three beagles in the passenger environment who work diligently to find any kind of prohibited or restricted agriculture material, whether it be foreign, animal, plant, soil, or insects coming into the United States, Trelstad said. By day's end, a 10-hour shift that included several naps and water breaks, Merla had ferreted out beef sausages from Kenya, pork, possibly from Serbia, milk products, pork sausage and hamburgers from Japan, plant roots from Tanzania, beef sandwiches, possibly from Lebanon, and millet from India, plus the inevitable half-eaten sandwich or orange innocently tossed in a traveler's backpack or tote. The history of the Beagle Brigade. Merla, who joined the Minneapolis team in June 2024 after a stint at Dallas-Fort Worth International, comes from a long line of detector dogs trained by the U.S. Agriculture Department's Animal and Plant Health Inspection Service. The department determines which food and wildlife items are banned from entering U.S. entry points because of the risk they may pose. CBP and its Snoopy Corps then enforce the law. In 1984, USDA created the Beagle Brigade to help safeguard the agricultural industry and public health system from potential devastating pests and pathogens concealed in animal products, fruit, vegetables, plants, and other organic matter. The pack grew from one dog and one trainer at Los Angeles International Airport to about 120 beagles at 21 international airports, including 19 of the busiest. The dogs, who are donated by private owners, breeders, or rescue shelters, learn their trade through a 10 to 13 week program at the National Detector Dog Training Center about 40 miles southwest of Atlanta. Trelstad said beagles are the best breed for the job because of their high food drive and sharp sense of smell. According to USDA, their noses contain about 220 million scent receptors, at least 40 times more than humans. In addition, the hounds, which come in two compact sizes, 13 and 15 inch, are disarmingly cute. They have a very gentle disposition, Trelstad said. The public generally likes to see the beagles. Unless, that is, the traveler is carrying

0: an Iberian ham sandwich from Spain, meat-filled mooncakes from China, or a banana from the airplane galley. Enjoy it while you're there, Trailstead said, but we always ask you not to bring it back into the United States to prevent the potential spread of disease and pests, or declare all agricultural items so CBP can determine their admissibility. Sniffing out cowhide and minced camel meat. During their training, USDA teaches the beagles to identify five scents: apple, citrus, mango, beef, and pork. However, because the dogs are actively sniffing day in, day out, year after year, some members of the brigade can expand their olfactory menu to nearly 50 odors, according to USDA. Once they start working, they just naturally want to take a guess on similar scents, said Trinity Ogazin, a supervisory CBP officer. We don't necessarily train them to be able to detect monkeys, monkey meat, or bush meat, or a lot of the teas or medicines. If they smell something that seems a little off, they'll alert, and then they're rewarded if they guess right. So far this year, Merla's scavenger hunt has turned up 100 pounds of cow skin, star fruit, agusi, which is dried cucumber seeds from Nigeria, and what appeared to be akuma fruit, a new find to add to her life list. She and her colleagues, Steeler and Boone, have also detected minced camel meat, a delicacy from Somalia. The Minneapolis-St. Paul area boasts the largest concentration of Somalis in the country. Beagles have a high success rate. After 6 months to a year of experience, USDA said they will correctly recognize banned materials from about 80% of the time. After 2 years, their accuracy rises to 90%. Merla, who is 7.5 years old, has been on the force for roughly half her life. The dogs are also much quicker sniffers than their human counterparts. With an x-ray machine or physical inspection, it can take us 5 minutes, Thal said, whereas a canine's nose can find it instantly. At the airport, the dogs will nose around passengers' belongings at passport control, baggage claim, and the exit of the international arrivals hall. Travelers who do not declare their agricultural goods are subject to a civil penalty of up to $1,000. After Merla flagged the duffels, the owners informed CPB officers that they may have tucked a sandwich into their bag. The officers accepted the statement as a declaration, absolving them of a fine. Their decision did not affect Merla, who still earned her just reward. For Valley Eye Radio, this is Tom Cosgrove. This has been the Hampshire Daily Gazette for May 15th, 2026.
1: Hi, I'm Linda. I'll be reading a magazine article from Real Simple, May 2024 issue, When You're a Productive Procrastinator, a science-based look at why your home is never cleaner than when you're on deadline, plus How to Break the Habit by Naomi Barr. Despite our to-do lists and good intentions, it can happen to the best of us. We scroll through Instagram instead of writing that work memo, dash to the drugstore at midnight to get a birthday card, spend April 14th swimming in tax forms we're going to finish, we swear, as soon as we scrub down the stove, and maybe clean the oven while we're at it. If you're repeating this pattern habitually, avoiding the thing you really need to do, and keeping busy while you don't do it, then you may be among the estimated 1 in 4 adults experts call chronic procrastinators. The habit has nothing to do with laziness, poor time management, or incompetence. Leonardo da Vinci may have taken 16 years to paint it, but when he was finished, it was the Mona Lisa. Psychologists and researchers have some theories about why we may be prone to this self-defeating behavior, as well as actionable advice on how to handle it, seize the moment, and read on. Why we procrastinate. Our leading theory is fairly straightforward. We put off tasks because we're not sufficiently motivated. Human motivation is a complicated equation that involves four factors, says Alexander Rosenthal, PhD, who researches procrastination at the Karolinska Institute in Stockholm. They are 1, the amount of deadline pressure we're under, 2, the value we place on the task, that is, the reward we'll get when we complete it, 3, our confidence that we can accomplish it, 4, how impulsive and distractible we are, meaning how likely we are to fall down rabbit holes of rabbit videos. Another school of thought blames feelings, specifically unpleasant ones, and our desire to avoid them. Procrastination is rooted in the difficulty one has in regulating the negative emotions related to a task, like fear or worry, says Fuchsia Sirois, PhD, a professor of psychology at Durham University in England and a leading researcher on procrastination. Maybe you feel resentful. This project should have been assigned to someone junior to me. Frustrated, these directions don't make sense. Or bored, I'd rather walk on hot coals than sit on hold with customer service. Or back to the taxes scenario. Maybe you're freaked out about how much money you might owe. We avoid negative feelings by delaying the task or replacing it with one that's less emotionally loaded. Organizing the sock drawer, for instance. When we complete an easier task, we get the satisfaction of crossing off a to-do and a rush of the feel-good neurotransmitter dopamine. I call this emotional misregulation because you really believe that by doing these other things, you'll feel better. And for a time you do, says psychologist Tim Pischel, PhD, author of Solving the Procrastination Puzzle. But we all know how specious that is when the real task still looms. The false accomplishment high is often trailed by guilt, and when procrastination becomes chronic, Pischel says, guilt transforms into shame. Then it's not just about that single task, it becomes about you. You think, I'm broken. How to stop? You are not broken. Evidence suggests that the tendency may be hardwired into the brain. In a 2018 study, German researchers took brain scans of 264 adults and found that those who exhibited procrastinator behavior had a larger amygdala, the almond-shaped structure that plays a key role in processing emotions. The amygdala is where our fight or flight response is activated, and it's where we start worrying about a task, Sirois says. In a neurobiological double whammy, the researchers also discovered that in the brains of procrastinators, there's less connectivity between the amygdala and the dorsal anterior cingulate cortex, which handles motivation and decision-making, meaning not only are procrastinators more naturally susceptible to stress, but their brains are less able to override their emotions and take action. So while human beings are generally not very good at letting future consequences dictate present actions, as you know if you've ever giddily ordered one more glass of wine the night before an early meeting, procrastinators may find it particularly challenging. Luckily, our brains can learn new tricks, thanks neuroplasticity. And just as the amygdala can grow with stress, it can shrink via calming practices. Here are a few ideas to get you off the procrastination bus and back to doing what matters. Practice mindfulness. When you're fretting about getting something done, the last thing you may want to do is be still and focus on your breath. But mindfulness teaches us to watch our painful feelings such as fear and anxiety come and go like a storm passing overhead. We recently did a randomized controlled trial with students and found that mindfulness training significantly reduced procrastination, Sirois says. Mindfulness teaches you how to sit with your emotions and accept them rather than avoid them. Even a few minutes of deep breathing can help. A 2023 study published in Cell Reports Medicine showed that 5-minute mindful breathing breaks taken daily for about a month could improve mood and reduce anxiety. Control interruptions. So simple yet so effective. Identify the stimuli that frequently distract you, then remove them or put yourself in a new setting, Rosenthal says. If your surroundings, chatty coworkers, a kitchen full of snacks, cause you to lose focus, take yourself away from temptation by heading to another location, Rosenthal says. Whether it's a public library or a deserted conference room somewhere in your office. Add value to your task. If the satisfaction of getting it done isn't enough of a reward, you may need an extra carrot. Sometimes you can overcome negative emotions about a task by associating it with something that gives you a higher sense of purpose, Rosenthal says. Let's say you're always putting off dealing with your retirement savings. Remind yourself that you're easing your family's future financial burdens, or give yourself a treat. Work for 45 minutes, then take a 5-minute break. Set an alarm to alert you when it's time to get back on task, and no hitting snooze. Schedule your focused work. Many a well-meaning procrastinator has been felled by the old, I'll get up early and do it in the morning, only to not get up early in the morning. Interesting fact. According to a poll from the market research firm YouGov, 60% of the people who reported that they procrastinate all the time or a lot were night owls. Instead, schedule a procrastinated task for a time when you're typically most productive. If you're usually super alert at 8 or 9 p.m., then block off some evening time to get the ball rolling. Starting is everything, Pichel says, but remember, it's important to give yourself time to wind down after hustling and before bed so you can get the good night's rest you need. Be kind to yourself. Seroy's research has found that procrastinators are not only more stressed about but also have lower levels of self-compassion. Once they start practicing it, she says, both stress and procrastination diminish. If you're struggling, be as gentle toward yourself as you would be with a friend. Self-compassion short-circuits the loop of critical thoughts, Siroy says, and studies have found it can increase motivation. The best part, you can start right this minute.
2: Hi, I'm Dave. I'm a recently retired physician from the Amherst area. 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
3: And thank you for listening to Valley Eye Radio. It is Friday, May 15th, 2026. In our reader's chair right now, we have the delightful Mary bringing us the Greenfield Recorder for today. I'm going to turn it over to her right now.
4: Thank you, Diane. I appreciate that. And hi, everybody. We're going to start with the weather today. Today, we're going to have a high of 61. It's going to be cloudy with a couple of showers. Tonight, it'll be 43 degrees and mostly cloudy. Saturday seems better. High of 76 with a low of 54. Mostly sunny and pleasant. Sunday, we'll have a high of 82 degrees and a low of 48. It'll be partly sunny and very warm. Monday, we'll have a high temperature of 80 degrees and a low of 56. It'll be warm with some sun. Tuesday, remaining very warm with some sun, with a high of 86 and a low of 63. And finally, Wednesday, we'll have a high of 82, a low of 58, mostly cloudy with, I can't even read that. It'll have something with it. Anyhow, we'll go back to the news right now. Greenfield Recorder for Friday, May 15th. $236 million school faces economic concerns. Cost breakdown shared for 19 member towns. And this is by Aaron Lee Hoffman, who's a staff writer. From Greenfield. Questions about the cost impact of a new $236 million Franklin County Technical School building amid a difficult economy, blended with comments urging support for the school's future during the final information session about the proposal this week. This latest info session, attended by about 50 people, comes ahead of an October 6 vote on the proposed 211,075 square foot facility that would cost the district's 19 member towns $122 million using a 30-year bond, with each town paying a percentage. A maximum reimbursement of $113 million, or 66% of the total project cost, will come from the Massachusetts School Building Authority, the MSBA. Project updates. Since the last information session in February, a major milestone was reached in April when the MSBA voted to approve its reimbursement rate for the project, opening the next phase for signing the project funding agreement ahead of the October vote, according to Tim Alix, of the owner's project management firm, Colliers. Alix noted that the cost estimates were produced by two independent firms that looked at project documentation, and they reached a consensus on the $236.6 million price tag. Although there have been some cost reductions, speakers acknowledged that the large figures come during a time of economic hardship for many member communities, and reassured attendees that the building was developed with student needs in mind. "I know that we need a building. However, we have care and compassion of where we are with our communities and the very challenging times we are in," Superintendent Richard Martin said when asked by moderator Justin Lawrence about what the panelists want audience members to keep in mind after the info session. Balancing the cost. Outside of reviewing the scope of the new building and the various new vocational and academic facilities, speakers also presented a breakdown of the tax implications, giving the audience an idea of the increase to the average tax bill for a single-family home. Franklin Tech Finance Director Elizabeth Bouchard explained how she developed the numbers to help provide insight into the project's local impact. Franklin Tech will finance the project through long-term bonding with annual capital assessments owned by 19 member towns. These assessment figures were prepared using the current district agreement, population data from the latest census, and the State Department of Revenue property valuation figures. Bouchard clarified that the annual capital assessment figures for each town represent the average annual cost of the 30-year bonding and the payment at the height of the bond. According to Bouchard's calculations, Greenfield's average annual capital assessment would be the largest at $1.87 million, equating to a 24.5% share of the total cost. Heath would have the lowest contribution, with an annual assessment at $89,000, equaling a 1.16% share. Tax impact-wise, Sunderland would face the largest property tax increase of $334 for the average single-family home, valued at $478,000. Now or never? Some of the questions on Tuesday related to the portion of ineligible costs, as only 66% of the construction costs are eligible, along with long-term operational costs. Paul Hollings of the Shelburne Planning Board, who shared his previous involvement with the Mohawk Trail Regional School District, asked how many towns might need to pass an override for the project to move forward, and what input non-Franklin Tech stakeholders have had when it comes to exploring cost-saving options on programs and student capacity. "In Shelburne, we're $11,000 from our tax levy, and so I'm curious. Do you know how many towns are going to be pushed to do an override if this gets approved?" he asked. While no definitive number of towns that would need an override was provided, Franklin Tech School Committee Chair Richard Kuklowitz explained that outreach to public officials has been ongoing through the 24 committee members. Martin addressed the question similarly, noting that outreach to select board started 3 or 4 years ago. In previous meetings about the project, Architects noted that student, faculty, and school committee outreach has been done to develop goals for the new building. Another financial consideration discussed was the cost of repairing the current building, which would cost $126 million without any state reimbursement, and would be done with a continuous 15-year bonding over the next 50 years, with phased construction between repairs causing disruptions to student learning. Jason Cusimano of the Shelburne Finance Committee asked why the MSBA wouldn't just reimburse the cost of phased repairs when other schools like Mohawk Trail have accomplished these projects. Alex explained that the MSBA doesn't like to invest in smaller construction projects for larger buildings that don't meet educational and space needs. That's kind of where we are now, with the shops being undersized, to the security issue of having the public having to go deeper within the building to go to the public-facing cosmetology or the cafe, Alex said. Nearing the end of the information session, staff and alumni of Franklin Tech shared their thoughts about the deteriorating condition of the current building. Others spoke of the value they gained as students, the opportunity for state funding to offset costs, and the impact they see the school having on graduates. One comment from Jim Carpenter, who was part of the development of the current Franklin Tech School building in the 1970s as a school committee member, noted how concerns for cost and local impact were central to the original construction at the time. "The thing is that there's never a good time," Carpenter said, adding, "it's going to cost us one way or the other, and I would rather have it cost us for a new building than a patch on an old building, and have our children and grandchildren trying to deal with it another 10 or 15 years, and cost a whole lot more." Our next article is Head-On Collision Injures 11, Kills Cow. And this is by Aliana Marietta, a staff writer. And this is from Sunderland. A head-on collision caused by a loose dairy cow on Amherst Road, Route 116, resulted in 11 people being injured and transported to area hospitals, along with the death of a cow early Thursday morning. According to Sunderland Police Chief Eric Demetropoulos, Sunderland officers were already responding to a report of 15 to 20 loose cows in town when they received a call about a car versus cow crash at 716 Amherst Road at 1:26 a.m. The officer arrived and saw that, in fact, one car had struck the cow, bounced off the cow, and hit head-on another car, Demetropoulos explained. Along with the Sunderland Police Department, the Amherst Police Department, Massachusetts State Police, Sunderland Fire Department, Amherst Fire Department, and South County EMS responded to the collision between a 2011 Nissan Rogue, which seats up to 5 occupants, and a 2016 Toyota Highlander, which can seat up to 8. "Everybody had some form of injury," Demetropoulos said. The 11 occupants' injuries included facial wounds, bruising, cuts from shattered glass, and others, Demetropoulos said. Those who were injured were transported to Bay State Medical Center in Springfield, Bay State Franklin Medical Center in Greenfield, and Cooley Dickinson Hospital in Northampton. Although responding officers called a Lifestar helicopter, it was unable to transport patients due to the weather. "It was a significant accident," said Amherst Assistant Fire Chief Stephen Gogan. Northwestern District Attorney's Office spokesperson Melissa Sipple confirmed in a statement on Thursday afternoon that all individuals are expected to survive. According to Demetropoulos, those who were injured in the crash came from Massachusetts towns as far as Merrimack and Linfield, and a few more from Maine. "The airbags of both vehicles deployed, and both vehicles were towed," Demetropoulos said. 4 or 5 of the loose cows also ran through the fence of an Amherst farm with about 200 sheep, leading sheep to escape on side roads. While the first responders worked on scene, the Massachusetts Department of Transportation, MassDOT, closed a section of Route 116 stretching from Old Amherst Road in Sunderland to Plumtree Road in Amherst. The crash remains under investigation. Now, this is from Greenfield by Madison Schofield. Nurses' strike may be imminent. Union threatens strike if hospital administration doesn't negotiate today. Nurses at Bay State Franklin Medical Center said that if hospital administration does not come to the table to negotiate today, they will be issuing a strike notice. They refused to meet us at the table in the last two sessions face to face, and have been shuttling everything through the federal mediator. We feel really strongly that we should meet like the colleagues that we are and talk to each other at the table, said Marissa Potter, an obstetrics nurse at Bay State Franklin and co-chair of the Massachusetts Nurses Association Bargaining Committee. We are eager to get this thing wrapped up, as we are sure they are. The nurses' union has been negotiating for a new contract with the hospital system since September, and it has been working under month-long contract extensions since December, when the previous one expired. On Thursday, nurses and community members in support of the nurses gathered outside Big Y on the Mohawk Trail in hopes of presenting a community petition to management and getting the petition passed along to Richard Bossy, Executive Vice President and Chief Operating Officer of Big Y, who also serves on the Bay State Health Board of Trustees. The petition, which has garnered almost 800 signatures, asks the hospital system to sign a contract that gives nurses higher pay and maintains nurse-patient ratios without using non-union float nurses. Due to Big Y's solicitation policy, store security informed the nurses that they were unable to accept the petition, and the nurses would need to leave the property. Potter said she understood Big Y employees were just doing their jobs and asking them to leave, but she hopes their message will still reach Bossy and the Bay State Health Board of Trustees. We don't want to be out on the street corner making a scene, Potter said. Frankly, we would much rather be at work, adequately staffed, adequately paid, and adequately health insured ourselves. I'm very disappointed that the folks at Big Y today, who claim to have ties to the community, refused to take a simple message that we were here to deliver, said Greenfield Precinct 6 Councilor Patricia Williams. What we're saying to the Board of Bay State is to settle a fair contract. The folks in my community, the people I represent, deserve quality health care, and in order to get that, you need safe staffing. You need enough nurses at the bedside to take care of the patient. Potter said Bay State Health Management has refused to address their request for increased staffing of one additional nurse per shift to cover beds in the hallways of the emergency department, and continues to offer wages that are behind what is offered at other hospitals in the region. According to job postings on the Bay State Health website, nurses at Bay State Franklin are hired with pay ranging from $37 to $62 an hour, and nurse manager positions are listed with starting salary ranges of nearly $131,000 just over $178,000. The wages listed for positions at Bay State Franklin are lower than those at other Bay State locations. In Palmer, Ware, and Springfield, registered nurse positions are listed with a range of $41 to $66 an hour. At Cooley Dickinson Hospital in Northampton, which is affiliated with Mass General Brigham, there are open nurse positions posted with pay ranges from $41 to $71 per hour. And at Berkshire Medical Center in Pittsfield, nurse positions are listed between $43 and $65 per hour. If they refuse to meet us at the table tomorrow, We've told them that we will issue a strike notice, Potter said on Thursday. By law, we have to give them 10 days, and then we would go out for a 1 to 3 day strike. Our intention is never to go out on strike. We've worked diligently for more than 20 sessions, and we've moved tremendously, Potter continued. For example, on the 2 versus 3 year contract, we wanted 2 years. They wanted 3 years. We said, how about 2.5 years? And they simply said no. It's just one small example of a million larger things we've tried to negotiate over that they just will not budge, and that is not the nature of negotiating in good faith. Efforts to reach Bay State Health spokesperson Heather Duggan by phone and email were not successful by press time on Thursday. Our next article is from Irving, and this is by Aaron Lee Hoffman. It's entitled, Cemetery Expansion Approved. Repairs to Irving Center Wastewater Treatment Plant also moving forward. 61 voters gathered at Irving Elementary School on Wednesday, where they passed all 34 articles during an annual town meeting, including the $1 million expansion of Center Cemetery and $1 million in repairs to the Irving Center Wastewater Treatment Plant. The meeting, which lasted just under 2 hours, saw no questions or debate on more than half the articles. Article 8, which had an error in the fiscal year, required an amendment. Fiscal Year 27 Budget. Following approval of the first 8 articles, Article 9 was the first to inspire in-depth discussion, leading to a 41-17 vote with one abstention. The fiscal year 2027 operating budget at $8 million is seeking a $891,000 increase from fiscal 2026. Health insurance at nearly $3 million is driving the bulk of the increase. Where concern arose was in a $147,000 salary line item for a new full-time information technology IT director and existing system administrator. The select board is meant to review and deliberate on the job description for this role. The board of assessors member, Mark Burnett, asked if the town will maintain the system administrator's position or if the IT director will take over. Outgoing select board member James Loind said a determination has yet to be made and a job description for the IT director will be publicized. That seems like that would be something we would decide before we would vote, in my opinion, Burnett said, clarifying that the salary and budget line is for both of these roles. Loind spoke to the need for the position when resident Brenda Silva inquired about the cost for an in-house job versus whether it could be contracted out. We need to make sure that we are doing our due diligence to protect sensitive information to you, our community members, that the town stores, Loin said. He added that the town is seeking a specialized individual and is following market trends for such a position, though the rate offered is still below the average salary for such a role. The amended Article 9 went on to pass by a majority, but with moderator Richard Peabody pointing out the votes against the budget. Capital projects. The Center Cemetery expansion and repairs to the Irving Center Wastewater Treatment Plant inspired the bulk of discussion. Article 29 requested voters authorize the town to borrow $1.1 million for the cemetery expansion, as space in the 7.5-acre property has become increasingly limited, with only 7 plots remaining. Excuse me. Audience questions related to the cost of the project, the scope of expanding a cemetery, abutters' notices, and changes to plot pricing. Cemetery Commission members Lauren Bizio and Holly Fitzpatrick explained the plan to expand the existing cemetery across the street from the current land off of Mountain Road, with approximately 100 new traditional burial plots, as well as areas for green burials and a columbarium niches for cremated remains. There will also be a new driveway for vehicle access. Fitzpatrick said the normal rate to buy a burial lot of $25 will be going up to meet the market rate with the expansion. Article 30 sought approval to borrow $1 million to replace two clarifiers at the Irving Center Wastewater Treatment Plant, which the town owns, but is run by Irving Industries Incorporated through an agreement the company has with the town. Water and Wastewater Superintendent Peter Sanders explained the two clarifiers are as old as the 50-year-old plant, and the corrosive conditions of the wastewater deteriorated them. Incoming Select Board member Jacqueline Boyden asked how these clarifiers became so deteriorated and how much preventative maintenance was done. Sanders said that, admittedly, more preventative measures should have been taken. Boyden urged the Select Board to work with Irving Industries to make sure the town isn't caught off guard by maintenance. Smith explained that the Select Board has done studies on what is needed for managing the plant, and also working with Irving Industries to decide how the town can keep supporting the plant as its owner. I'm going to take a quick sip of water here right now, if you don't mind. Thank you. This is a staff report. Bulky Waste Recycling Day returns Saturday. Three collection sites available in Irving, Buckland, and Waitley. The Franklin County Solid Waste Management District will hold its spring Clean Sweep Bulky Waste Recycling Day on Saturday, May 16th from 9 a.m. to noon, with three collection sites located across the county. The collection locations are the Irving Highway Garage on Public Works Boulevard off Route 2, Mohawk Trail Regional School at 26 Ashfield Road, Route 112, in Buckland, and the Waitley Transfer Station at 73 Christian Lane. Residents and businesses from any of the Franklin County Solid Waste Management District's 21 member towns may bring bulky items to the collection locations. The member towns are Bernardston, Buckland, Charlemont, Coleraine, Conway, Deerfield, Irving, Gill, Holly, Heath, Leverett, Montague, New Salem, Northfield, Orange, Roe, Shelburne, Sunderland, Warwick, Wendell, and Waitley. There are charges for most items, cash only, and a price list for the most common items can be found at franklincountywastedistrict.org. 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Acceptable items include tires, appliances, refrigerators, air conditioners, scrap metal, furniture, carpeting, construction debris, computers, televisions, propane gas tanks, bulky rigid plastics for recycling, and other large items, according to the Waste Management District. 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Saturday's event accepts bulky rigid plastics for a special recycling program. The cost is $5 per load of acceptable items. 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The Waste Management District advises that books in any condition except moldy are accepted for free at Roundabout Books in Greenfield. 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Textiles will also not be accepted at the Clean Sweep Bulky Waste Recycling Day, but every municipal transfer station in Franklin County has a textile recycling drop box, and other boxes are available around the community. A countywide textile collection is held on the second Saturday of each month from 10 a.m. to 1 p.m. at the municipal parking lot between Chapman and Davis Streets in Greenfield. Mattresses will not be accepted at this location event either. There are 5 regional mattress recycling locations in the county that are open year-round. For locations, pricing, and hours, visit franklincountywastedistrict.org/mattress-recycling. Although electronics will be accepted at the Clean Sweep Bulky Waste Recycling Day, residents can also recycle computer equipment and TVs at their town's transfer station or at the Greenfield transfer station. Staples stores also accept most types of computer equipment free of charge. 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Before sending unwanted items for disposal or recycling, the Waste Management District advises residents to consider offering them for reuse. Various charities, including local Salvation Army and Goodwill stores and nonprofits, accept donations of household items and working electronics. Always call ahead to ask if they can accept an item. Alternatively, residents can offer refusable items on a local Buy Nothing Facebook group, Free Cycle group, or local town groups such as Next Door. And now the West County Notebook. Asheville Partners will not pursue co-response grant. And this is from Asheville. The Select Board recently learned that after a discussion at an April 15th meeting, its grant partners have decided not to request funding through the Department of Mental Health's co-response grant for fiscal year 2027. The grant allows towns to have a behavioral health clinician that is added to the workforce within the police department, according to the state's website. These clinicians accompany officers on calls that involve mental health needs. However, Asheville still plans to submit a Department of Mental Health training grant application for fiscal year 2027. This grant is through the Western Mass Crisis Intervention Team Training and Technical Assistance Center, and it differs in that it is a police-based crisis intervention training program designed to help first responders assist with mental health situations and substance use disorder. Select Board member Tom Carter said he believes the topic warrants more discussion, as 6 months ago, the Select Board heard that the co-response program had been working well. Carter asked if the program is not valuable or if it's too much work. Town Administrator Paul McGlatchy III noticed it can be difficult for a mental health clinician to have a guaranteed flow of work without going into social work. The Select Board hopes to future discuss the co-response program at a future meeting. Asheville looks to use school for town events. After receiving a letter from a citizen regarding the accessibility of Town Hall, town officials will consider using Sanderson Academy for some events. The letter, written by Sally Weisbrot, states that she's heard talk of a new chairlift being planned for Town Hall, but that such a scenario would still prove to be more inaccessible than having events at a single-floor building like Sanderson Academy. Town Administrator Paul McGlatchy III said he has asked leadership at Sanderson Academy if holding town events there would be an issue, and he heard that as long as the events are taking place outside of normal school hours, it shouldn't be a problem. Select Board Chair Todd Olanek agreed that Sanderson Academy is way more accessible than Town Hall. McGlashy informed the select board that he wrote back to Weisbrot and let her know that if the change was going to happen, it wouldn't be for a while. Trolley Museum seeking volunteers. This is from Shelburne Falls. The Shelburne Falls Trolley Museum at 14 Depot Street will hold a training day for prospective volunteers on Sunday, May 17th from 10 a.m. to 4 p.m. The training session exists mainly for returning crew members, but new volunteers are encouraged to attend as well. The training will cover safety issues, proper operation and care of trolley number 10, and how to explain the history of the trolley, the Shelburne Falls and Coleraine Street Railway, and the Bridge of Flowers to museum visitors. The Shelburne Falls Trolley Museum is recruiting volunteers to help with its trolley car operation, as well as ticket sellers, painters, carpenters, and ground maintenance. Alden Dreyer, the crew dispatcher, noted, "We need more motormen and conductors on the weekends of our hours of our operating season, Memorial Day weekend until the end of October. The conductor is in charge of the car and responsible for passenger safety at all times. The motorman runs the car in a safe and careful manner. Conductors give a 5-minute talk at the end of the line on the history of trolley operations and must be prepared to answer various questions." Next up, Great Strides Walk for Cystic Fibrosis set for Sunday. Shelburne Falls. The 27th annual Great Strides Walk for Cystic Fibrosis will be held on Sunday, May 17th, with the walk starting at Buckland Shelburne Elementary School. Registration starts at 1 p.m. and the walk begins at 1:30 p.m. There are two different routes, one being a 1.5-mile mainly flat route and the other being a 3-mile hilly route. Both options go over the Bridge of Flowers. No dogs are allowed. Those who can't attend the walk but would like to donate can provide donations to individual walkers who have registered. To register to participate in the walk, visit fundraise.cff.org. Enough books to last a lifetime. Longtime bookstore owner shifts focus to ephemera at new location at The Mill at Shelburne Falls. And this is by staff writer Johnny Deppen. Nancy L. Dole has spent more than 3 decades surrounded by the magic of old paper. Now, as she settles into her 4th location on the first floor of The Mill at Shelburne Falls, the longtime bookstore owner is ready to let the paper take the center stage. While her business cards still promise good used books, Dole is shifting her focus toward ephemera. Those items originally meant to be tossed away that, in her hands, become historical treasures. While ephemera technically refers to vintage paper, Dole, the owner of Nancy L. Dole Books and Ephemera, insists it is much more than that. Her inventory is a paper trail of history, seed catalogs, old phone books, postcards, menus, and town reports. If an item is paper-based, aged, and carries a story, chances are it has a place on Dole's shelves. After 12 years at 16 State Street, at the end of the Bridge of Flowers, Dole moved to The Mill in March. The place in her eyes looked very different. It was a smaller location, had a concrete floor, and measured in at roughly 450 square feet. Although Dole said she's very happy in her new space. The new location has also attracted a new audience, she added. Moving here was major, Dole said. I had the good fortune of my partner, my relatives, and a multitude of friends who boxed books for me. I had some people with trucks truck them over here. I couldn't bring everything because the space, like I said, is smaller. Dole's expansive inventory of used books is much too large for the space's footprint. Admittedly, the collection had already outgrown her previous storefront. To accommodate the smaller space, Nancy L. Dole Books and Ephemera will no longer be buying books. She does, however, break this rule from time to time, especially for certain subjects, such as town or railroad histories. Dole said that if someone has Hussek tunnel material, she can't resist. It's not because I don't want to keep my collection fresh. I do, but I have in storage many books, and my partner is trying to help sort those for me, Dole said. When I want fresh material, I go to the books I already own. I have enough books to last a lifetime. Dole estimates she is 75% unpacked, though who knows is her honest assessment given the sheer scale of her inventory. Once the remaining space is cleared, she said she hopes to fit the entirety of the collection she has earmarked for the new location. The collection is currently stored in boxes in her garage, in friends' garages, and behind the desk at her new location. During a recent conversation with the recorder, customers wandered in and out of the store perusing her collection of ephemera, town histories, and used books. "Good afternoon. Any special subjects you're looking for?" Dole asked a pair of customers who entered the store. "Cookbooks? Got any old cookbooks?" one customer asked. By the time that customer had left the store, Dole was down about 4 old cookbooks. In the past, she said 75% of her business was books and 25% was ephemera, but she's now trying to do more with ephemera. After 33 years in business, she said the shift is partly due to the fact that books are heavy. The ephemera that Dole said she's most known for is postcards, specifically real photo postcards. Dole said the move to the new location also provides an opportunity to shake some things up and move around some of her wares. The aforementioned real photo postcards, for instance, used to be with the rest of the postcards. Now they're with the photographs. At the mill, Dole isn't the only bookstore in town. In fact, she's not the only bookstore on the floor. Located diagonally from her store, Raven's Used Books also offers a variety of reading material. But Dole said they've welcomed her with open arms. After all, for a book lover, there's no such thing as too many bookstores. "Most people who love bookstores know," Dole said, "two bookstores are good, three is even better. If we were a florist shop, it would be bad because you only need 1 dozen roses, right?" Despite the popularity of Kindles, e-readers, and audiobooks, Dole believes the book business is not just alive, it's thriving. A comic strip on Dole's desk shows a person reading a book before their electricity turns off. They grab a Kindle and use that as their light and continue reading the paperback book. When asked if she had any goals for her business at its new location, the answer was simple: to help her longtime customers figure out where the mill at Shelburne Falls actually is, and when they get here, where they'll be able to park. Even though the mill is so close to the heart of the village, again and again, people either they've never been here or they don't even know where it is, Dole said. Because she has older material, Dole says she attracts more collectors than the average reader looking for a page-turner. She said that sometimes people will buy books just for the illustrator, though they still want the book. Because Dole's shop caters to collectors, the digital revolution has largely bypassed her business. She shared an example that if someone is a student, finding a source online might be easiest, erasing the need for physical material. But her customers appreciate the works created by primarily sources who live the experience of the region. For Dole, the enduring relevance of the book and ephemera trade is best illustrated by a single anecdote. It's an example of why these physical pieces of history will always find a home, regardless of digital trends. "Just to show the difference in postcards, I had a gentleman say once, 'Oh, it's written on,' and so he didn't want it because of that," Dole said. Say you're visiting Shelburne Falls and want a Shelburne Falls postcard to send to a friend. I may or may not have it, But that's not the type of thing necessarily. Some people buy it for the stamp or the stamp cancellation. The reason that people buy used books and ephemera are very varied. Dole's store, located on the first floor of the mill at Shelburne Falls, is open Wednesday.

0: 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The material being read is the copyright property of the publications being read. Access to this program is solely for persons who cannot read the original printed version due to a visual impairment or other disability. By continuing to listen, you confirm that you have such a condition.
1: I leave 7 grandchildren and 1 great-grandchild. Lohman Funeral Home in DeLand, Florida, assisted the family with arrangements. Ormond Beach, Florida. Madeline Ruth Thatcher Thiem, formerly of Athol, passed away on Thursday, May 7th. She was born in January. She was born January 21st, 1934, and graduated from Athol High School. She spent the last several years living with her daughter Margaret in Florida. She leaves behind her children, daughters Alice Holmes, Margaret Bodenrader, Deborah Kersey, sons Robert and William, 13 grandchildren, 20 great-grands, and a great-great-grandchild. That's amazing. Services will be held at a later date. Please check back for updates. Mack Family Funeral Home in Orange is assisting the family with arrangements. And again, I'll take a quick sip of water. Now we're up to business briefs. Business West celebrates 20th class of 40 under 40 honorees. Springfield. Business West will celebrate the 20th annual class of its 40 Under 40 Awards, a regional recognition program honoring outstanding young professionals who are shaping the future of Western Massachusetts. For 2 decades, the program has spotlighted emerging leaders under age 40 whose professional achievements, leadership, and community involvement distinguish them among their peers. With more than 120 unique nominations, the 40 Under 40 class of 2026 honorees were selected by a panel of 5 independent judges who are all 40 Under 40 alumni. From the class of 2007, Patrick Leary, partner at MPCPAs. Scott Foster, partner at Bulkley Richardson and member of the class of 2011. Shannon Rutter, president and CEO of Martin Luther King Jr. Family Services and member of the class of 2016. Matthew Cushy, academic advisor at Eisenberg School of Management at the University of Massachusetts Amherst, owner of Cushy Farm and North Hadley Chili Pepper Company, and member of the class of 2021, and Tori Thompson, vice president and head of internal audit at People's Bank, and member of the class of 2025. The awards gala will take place on Thursday, June 11th at 5 p.m. at the Mass Mutual Center in Springfield. Greenfield Cooperative Bank launches food drive, hosts coffee and conversation event. Greenfield. Greenfield Cooperative Bank is partnering with Rachel's Table and the Northern Regional Food Pantry for non-perishable food drives. Throughout May, the Greenfield, Shelburne Falls, and Turner's Falls branches will collect donations for Rachel's Table, a local nonprofit dedicated to alleviating hunger and reducing food waste in Western Massachusetts. Simultaneously, the Northfield branch will collect for Northfield Regional Food Pantry. For those who prefer to give financially, monetary donations can be made at feedwma.org. The bank also invites the community to its Greenfield headquarters located at 63 Federal Street for a coffee and conversation on Thursday, May 21st from 9 to 11 a.m. The event offers residents a chance to enjoy a cup of coffee and connection with new vice president and mortgage originator Katia Krasnova. Next, from Athol, Athol Savings Bank makes a donation to support Fields and Forests Forever Music Festival. Athol Savings Bank, a division of Cornerstone Bank, has donated $7,500

0: to support the 4th Annual Fields and Forests Forever Music Festival, hosted by Mount Grace Land Conservation Trust on September 12th. The festival is a popular annual event and fundraiser for local land conservation, drawing more than 2,000 attendees. The bank's support will help Mount Grace promote and organize the event, which brings the community together while supporting the protection of farms and forests across north central Massachusetts. Mount Grace Land Conservation Trust works to protect natural resources, strengthen local food systems, and expand access to the outdoors. The festival serves as a key outreach effort, engaging new audiences and building support for conservation to address climate challenges, strengthen relationships with farmers and foresters, and build inclusive partnerships. Now from Boston, Eversource recognized by Vets Indexes. In recognition of its dedication to prioritizing veterans in the workplace, Eversource has been named one of the nation's top veterans employers by Vets Indexes for the third year in a row. This award, this year, the energy company has been honored with Vets Index's 5-Star Employer Award, the highest award level offered by the organization. Eversource Executive Vice President of Human Resources and Information Technology, Susan Scroy, said the company was deeply honored to receive the recognition. We have more than 830 veterans who work at Eversource, representing all branches of the U.S. military, and every day we see how their service-oriented work ethic, strong leadership abilities, and high integrity bring an unmatched dynamic to our workforce, resulting in direct benefits for our customers and communities, Scroy said. From our country to our company, our nation's heroes have made immense contributions through their service to the public, and we take great pride in being able to provide them with specialized support, resources, and development that will advance their professional careers. In addition to being recognized by Vets Indexes for the last 3 years, Eversource has been honored with the U.S. Department of Labor's prestigious Higher Vets Medallion Award for 6 consecutive years, a powerful testament to the energy company's unwavering efforts to recruit, retain, and develop veterans in the workforce. From New Salem, in the North Quabbin Notebook, Swift River Valley Historical Society hosting hike. The Swift River Valley Historical Society is sponsoring an event on Sunday, May 17th, to allow people to hike East Street in Ware through the lost towns of Enfield and Greenwich from Quabbin Gate 49. Anyone who's interested should meet at the east entrance to Quabbin Park, opposite Quabbin Park Cemetery, to carpool to the gate, where there is limited parking. The hike departs at 11 a.m. An act of the state legislature disincorporated Enfield, Greenwich, Dana, and Prescott on April 28, 1938, to enable the creation of the Quabbin Reservoir. From Wendell, Wendell tax bills due May 16th. Tax bills are due by Saturday, May 16th, according to the town's website. The website also states that late payment demand bill was increased to $25 at last year's annual town meeting. So get your payments in there quicker than that. Orange Historical Society welcomes new members to Board of Directors. The Orange Historical Society has named Sandra Fawn Weinstein to its board of directors to fulfill the remaining year of a 3-year term that was left vacant in December when Irene Ballou died at age 92. Ballou had served the Historical Society since 1955, I was born that year, including 36 years as president. Also from Orange, scholarship applications are due May 30th. The Orange Scholarship Foundation, celebrating its 65th anniversary this year, has announced that scholarship applications are due May 30th. The Orange Scholarship Foundation has awarded $1 million in scholarships to graduates of Ralph C. Mahar Regional School. Mahar graduates, as well as students from Orange, Wendell, New Salem, and Petersham, who are attending Franklin County Technical School or Montechuset Regional Vocational Technical School, are eligible along with postgraduates. And now for the news in sports. Otters Ultimate Team Sweep Host Tournament. Athletes from 35 different schools from around New England competed. And this is by Adam Hargraves, a staff writer. The Four Rivers Varsity Ultimate Squad took first place in the team's 23rd annual Ultimate Tournament held at Greenfield Community College on May 9th. The athletes from 35 different schools from around New England played through some wet conditions in the competition. The Otters defeated Northampton 13-5 in the finals. Four Rivers went 4-0 in Open Division A play. The Four Rivers girls varsity squad also took first place in Division A, going 4-0 on the day. The junior varsity boys team came in third in Division B. The middle school boys team finished 2-2 in Division C, while the junior varsity girls team placed fourth in B Division. Next for the Otters is the 11th annual Pioneer Valley Invitational, taking place at the Oxbow in Northampton. Red Hawks clinch share of league. Hutkowski pitches 7 strong innings for the 5th title under Williams. And this again is by Adam Hargraves. From Northfield, with a 4-1 win over Pioneer Valley Regional, the Frontier Regional baseball team won its 5th championship under coach Chris Williams on Wednesday. Frontier finished tied for first place with Hopkins Academy, leading to a split of the Suburban East crown. The Red Hawks swept the season series against the Golden Hawks. Something I've been preaching to these guys all year is our athleticism, 1-9, Williams said. We have bench guys that can fly too, who would be starting on a lot of other teams around here. Just the depth has been clutch all season. Our pitchers have stepped up. Carter Miller, Jackson Cousin, and Joey Hutkowski, winning baseball games for us. Defense has been outstanding. Hutkowski pitched 7 strong innings in rainy and wet conditions. The righty pitched to contact and let his defense make the plays behind him. Hutkowski gave 3 hits with a walk and 3 strikeouts. In the bottom of the 5th, Pioneer got runners to 2nd and 3rd with 2 outs. Jacoby Stumpo then hit a slicing shot to left field that was falling fast. Brady Pareda used his running back speed to track down the ball and make the play for his pitcher. Pioneer got an excellent start from Carter Jerry. The crafty lefty held Frontier scoreless until the 5th inning. It was Jerry's 2nd start of the season and 5th appearance overall. He threw a gem, Pioneer coach Kevin Leupold said, of Jerry. He stayed in the zone and stayed consistent with a wet ball. He gave us every opportunity to stay in the game. Jerry gave up only 3 hits, but did have 6 walks. He used a deceptive delivery to pick off 2 Frontier base runners who attempted to leave first base early. With the Western Mass tournament just around the corner, Frontier currently ranks number 4 in Class B. The Red Hawks would host a game if the rankings hold. In the D-class rankings, the Panthers are 5th. Super Bowl rematch open season. New England travels to Seattle for a rare Wednesday night showdown. And this is by Bob Condotta from the Seattle Times. Seattle. It appears we know the answer to one of the biggest questions about the Seattle Seahawks 2026 schedule, who they will play to open the season on September 9th at Lumen Field as they begin defense of their Super Bowl title. And it will reportedly be a rematch of the Seahawks' 29-13 Super Bowl win, don't rub it in, over the New England Patriots last February 8th to capture the 2nd Lombardi Trophy in club history. NFL reporter Jordan Schultz leaked Wednesday afternoon that the Patriots will come to Lumen Field for the first game of the NFL season, as well as the first time the Seahawks have ever played on a Wednesday. Kickoff is set for 8:20 p.m. Eastern Time on NBC Peacock for a game that will be highlighted with the unveiling of the Super Bowl banner. The report that it will be the Patriots was a bit of a surprise, as there had been much speculation in recent weeks that the Chicago Bears were more likely to be the opponent. That was in part because of speculation that the league might not want the lingering controversy around Pat's coach Mike Vrabel to potentially cast a shadow over the game. As a result, there is likely to be plenty of attention on how the Patriots respond in their first game of the season. But despite the Vrabel controversy and the Super Bowl was a relative rout, the league couldn't resist the allure of having the first game of the 2026 regular season be a rematch of the last game of the 2025 season. FanDuel listed the Seahawks as a 4.5 favorite shortly after the reported leak. And that's all the time we have today for the reading of the Greenfield Recorder for Friday, May 15th, 2026. This is Mary saying thanks so much. It's been great reading to you. And thanks for listening to us here at Valley Eye Radio.
1: 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And I always like to tell you to please stay tuned to Valley Eye Radio. 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

0: Hello, I'm Carola Liberty, college professor, writer, and eternal optimist. Today I'm reading The Reminder, East Longmeadow, Longmeadow, Hamden and Wilbraham, September 11, 2025. Our headlining article, Combined Middle School Approved for $151 million, by Sarah Heinonen, Longmeadow. With a vote of 1,374 to 402, residents in Longmeadow chose to fund a $151.59 million combined middle school on the existing Williams Middle School campus. The project, more than a decade in the making, became controversial in 2024 when abutters to the site at 410 Williams Street opposed the location. The next step in the process is a townwide vote on a ballot question to approve the debt exclusion for the project on September 30. About 1,800 voters, many who attended with their children, packed into Longmeadow High School to weigh in on whether to fund the middle school project. Preparations had been made to accommodate the larger than usual crowd with a dozen stations for voters to check in, doors opening 2 hours early, and childcare options. Once the gymnasium reached capacity, voters were guided into the auditorium and then the cafeteria, all connected via audio and video and with assistant moderators to help facilitate questions and comments about the school project. Set in the geographical center of the town, Williams Middle School was built in 1959 as part of an explosion of school construction nationwide needed to accommodate the post-World War II baby boom. 9 years later, a second school was needed, and Glenbrook Middle School was built. During the 57 years since then, conditions in the buildings have deteriorated while the academic and security needs of the school community have changed. In 2007, the town first began exploring solutions for its middle schools. After Longmeadow High School was renovated in 2013, the town once again turned its focus to the middle schools and applied to participate in the Massachusetts School Building Authority, MSBA's, program. The MSBA, funded through the state sales tax, reimburses municipalities for a portion of eligible costs associated with the renovation or construction of school buildings. In 2022, the town was accepted into the program and voters approved a feasibility study. While the feasibility study looked at options for renovating or building new construction for both Williams and Glenbrook, the MSBA would only fund one school project, and Glenbrook was decided to be the one in greatest need. However, the agency did allow for a combined middle school as a solution. The cost of new construction was also found to be slightly less expensive than the $159.27 million it would cost to repair both middle schools and bring them up to code without any improvements. Bill DiGiulio questioned the cost estimates, which he said were not in line with the averages listed on the MSBA's website. Middle School Building Committee Chair Armand Ray said the committee's estimates are based on the analysis of more than a dozen sites around town and the expertise of project management firm Colliers and Jones Whitsett Architects. The MSBA has agreed to reimburse the town for $54.8 million of the project, leaving taxpayers to fund $96.8 million. By utilizing a debt exclusion, taxpayers would pay the cost of the debt service for the life of the bond without it permanently increasing the levy limit. Town Manager Lynn Simmons said the average property owner would pay an additional $247 per $100,000 in value. The median home value in Long Meadow is $596,300, meaning the tax bill would increase by $1,462 in the first year of the bond, but that amount would decrease over time. The Finance Committee, the Select Board, and the School Committee each unanimously recommended the project. Finance Committee Chair Erica Wieda said she was confident that the project was financially optimal for the town. Kurt Friedman addressed voters on behalf of Save Our Middle Schools, the group of residents opposed to the project. It was organized in 2024, with members contending that the combined school should be built on a site other than William Street and questioning the financial wisdom of the project. After a citizens' petition article from the group failed at the 2024 fall town meeting, the group rebranded and began arguing that closing Glenbrook would be a disservice to the neighborhood. Friedman asserted that property values in the Glenbrook neighborhood would decrease if the school were shuttered. He said the 16-acre property at 410 William Street was too small to house a school for 665 students, and only one athletic field would be available at the school. Further, he said, the project's traffic study was invalid because its data was collected in fair weather. He said there were more traffic accidents at the intersections near the William Street site than elsewhere in town, and not enough sidewalks on major thoroughfares for children to walk to school. Another Save Our Schools member, Teresa DiGilio, said people in the Glenbrook neighborhood purchased homes there expecting their children would be able to walk to middle school. She also said children are obese, in part because they do not walk to school. Superintendent M. Martin O'Shea said traffic and safety have been built into the design for the combined school. A traffic signal would be installed at the east driveway of the site, and a turn lane would relieve congestion along Williams Street. The driveway would allow more than 100 cars to queue for student drop-off and pickup without the line backing up onto the street. Meanwhile, a sidewalk on Williams Street and a raised crosswalk with a lighted beacon would make walking to school safer than it is currently. The location maximizes the number of students that can travel to the school on foot or by bike, he said. School committee member Nicole Schwanier emphasized that a vote against the middle school project was not a vote for renovating the existing middle schools. Instead, she said, the process with the MSBA would end. The town would then have to fund repair work for the schools while it waited several years to be accepted back into the MSBA's program. Even then, she said, MSBA would only fund one of the two middle schools, and renovating one school over the other would be unfair. The first voter to speak during the discussion, Robert Barquette, proposed an amendment to the motion. The town's home rule charter includes a provision that a vote at town meeting can be challenged by a referendum, provided 3% of voters file a petition within 5 days. However, the charter also allows exceptions to this, including if there is an emergency measure necessary for the immediate preservation of the peace, health, safety, or convenience of the town. Barquette's amendment invoked this exception based on the urgency associated with the MSBA's rigid timeline and concerns that a challenge may have endangered the funding. The provision was also used when town meeting voted on funding construction of the high school. Townsend clarified that the amendment would not eliminate the need for approval of the debt exclusion at the ballot box on September 30. Michael Kallick, a member of the Save Our Middle Schools group, said the amendment was confusing to voters. Mark Gold stated that the ability to challenge a town meeting vote exists because some voters are unable to attend the meeting, and it gives them the ability to voice their opinion on matters. "We all showed up tonight," said Cameron Burke, a member of the Smart Long Meadow group in favor of the school project. "We should have our voices heard." Voters approved the amendment 1,336 to 426, meeting the requirement that two-thirds of voters approve the amendment. More than half a dozen people spoke both for and against the project. One resident said he felt voters were being rushed to choose the combined school and that options for renovating the two existing schools had not been fully explored. On the other side of the issue was a voter who said he knew firsthand about subpar conditions, as he had attended a federal military service academy with a faulty HVAC system, leaking roofs, and condemned buildings. "You must act now and give the future of Long Meadow a quality educational opportunity," he said. Bill DiGilio asked what the plan was for the Glenbrook site. He specifically asked if it was likely that it would be developed into affordable housing, a claim he and Save Our Middle Schools had made in recent weeks. Simmons said it is premature to speculate about future uses of the Glenbrook site, which is owned by the town, as it is still a school and will be for the next 3 years while construction of the new school is underway. "When the time comes to decide on a future use," she assured him that it would include a robust public process. Over to Hamden, Wilbraham now. Meet the Wilbraham Public Library's new director, Melissa Harder, by Sarah Heinonen. Wilbraham. There's a new face at the Wilbraham Public Library. Melissa Harder began her tenure as the library's director on August 25, taking the reins from retiring director Karen Ball. "As someone who believes in the role of libraries in fostering a sense of community," Harder said she is excited to begin the next chapter of her career in Wilbraham. Harder said she fell into her profession as a librarian. She grew up in Washington, D.C., and had dreams of becoming a diplomat. "I've always liked talking to people and getting to know them," she said. While in college, her interests began to shift toward library science. Harder said the librarian profession has drastically changed over the past few decades. It's not someone with glasses at the desk telling you to be quiet, she said. With the exponential growth of information digitally, librarians are now expected to have a mastery of resources beyond the library's four walls or what can be ordered through a library exchange. Harder spent over a decade working at the library in Fairbanks, Alaska, including 6 years as the director. That library served about 100,000 people with a staff of 55. She said the library had to be self-sufficient. One of the achievements she is most proud of during her time in Fairbanks was overseeing a $12 million renovation of the library. When Harder and her family moved to Western Massachusetts 2 years ago to be closer to family in the state, she became the head of access services at the University of Massachusetts Amherst. "I have a lifetime of visiting Massachusetts," she said. "It feels like home." She said that when she learned of the job opening in Wilbraham, she visited the town and fell in love with the warmth of the community and its library. After working in an academic library system at the university, Harder said she was excited to lead a public library once again. "Public libraries are so important now," Harder said. "I appreciate the opportunity to help a community's quality of life." Despite Wilbraham's library serving a significantly smaller population than the one in Fairbanks, Harder said libraries everywhere satisfy the same purpose. "It's really important to have a community space to gather," Harder said. She explained that libraries serve the community in every stage of life. There are socialization programs for infants and toddlers, as well as their parents. School-aged children learn to use the resource for reading and research, and there are programs for teens at most libraries, including in Wilbraham. "Once people become adults, the general cycle starts again when they bring their own children to the library." She said libraries are also vital for older adults to continue to learn and continue to socialize. Harder said she is excited to take the reins at the Wilbraham Public Library because so much work has been done to build programs for the community. "They've done an amazing job with what they have here," she said, praising her predecessor. Thinking of programs that she would like to add to the library's offerings, Harder recalled the Kids Literacy Farmers Market that she ran in Fairbanks. She explained that vendors set up literacy-related activities for children. For each completed activity, the children received plastic coins, which could then be spent at the farmers market. She said the program is helpful to help mitigate summer literacy loss. Foremost among Harder's tasks, however, is to meet people in the town and learn what they need from the library, she said, adding, "We're going to be able to accomplish major things." Moving to Hamden now, Board Approves Appointments, Discusses Equipment, by Sarah Heinonen. Hamden. The town of Hamden approved 3 new full-time members of the Conservation Commission, bringing the number of voting members to 6. Associate Commission members Eric Ainsworth, Joe Zeno, and Marilyn DiGostino, asked to be made voting commissioners on September 2. Conservation Commission Administrative Assistant Bonnie Giramini said it would be easier to reach a quorum with 6 members and said the 3 had been active on the commission despite not being able to vote. She said that she has actively been trying to grow the commission's numbers for several years. Ainsworth said he became interested in the commission when he purchased a house in Hamden that had conservation restrictions. Zeno said he recently graduated college with a degree in plant science and ecology and was interested in becoming involved with conservation. DiGostino said her son was involved in the commission. Ainsworth and Zeno were approved for 2-year terms, while DiGostino has given a 3-year term. The board also discussed the logistics of town meeting. At the town meeting in May, an overflow room was set up to accommodate a larger than average number of voters. To connect the rooms, the town used the services of an audiovisual vendor. Town administrator Brian Domina asked if they wanted to do so again. Select Board Chair John Flynn said there were no hot button issues slated for the town meeting in October, so an overflow room was unlikely to be needed. At $8,000 for the services, Flynn questioned whether the town should move to purchase the equipment needed for such oversized events. Domina said owning the equipment was a long-term goal for the town, but that there was not enough time to pursue it ahead of the meeting. Flynn said council on aging would sponsor an article on the fall town meeting warrant. It had planned to seek phase 2 of senior center upgrades, which would include replacing the building's windows. However, the senior center's HVAC system is failing, and it was decided that was more critical, Flynn said. Other articles for the warrant may include a police cruiser, a pickup truck for the highway department, and funding for the HVAC system at the new town offices on Wilbraham Road. Select Board Member Donald Davenport said the town could see if voters are interested in a local option for lodging tax. The state allows municipalities to change a local tax of up to 6% on lodging accommodations. According to the assessor's office, there are 6 addresses in town that would qualify, Davenport said. Now back to Longmeadow. The Friends of Storrs Library book sale returns September 26 to 28. Longmeadow. The Friends of Storrs Library invites people to mark their calendars for what they call the largest annual book sale in Massachusetts, supporting Storrs Library. The event will take place September 26 through 28 at the Longmeadow Community House, 735 Longmeadow Street. Collection for the event starts September 6 with 3 drive-through dates. This year's theme, A World of Words Awaits You, celebrates the multi-thousands of books the Friends collects each year as a part of this event. Book collection will take place September 6 through 20, Monday through Friday, 8 a.m. to 4 p.m. at the Longmeadow Community House. Bring your gently used books to help stock our tables. Please, no textbooks, dictionaries, outdated travel guides or encyclopedias, no moldy or torn books, no CDs, VHS tapes, DVDs, or games. We will accept puzzles with all pieces included. There will also be special drive-through drop-off dates on September 13 and 20 from 10 a.m. to 2 p.m. Just pull to the front door and we have teens to unload your car. The book sale takes place September 26 and 27 from 9 a.m. to 6 p.m. and on September 28 from 9 a.m. to 2 p.m. There will be a member-only preview on September 25 from 6 to 8 p.m. Not a member? Join at friendsofstoreslibrary.org. The book sale is one of Friends of Stores Library's main fundraising events, and it has grown remarkably over time. Thanks to the ongoing support of our members and successful fundraising efforts, we have been able to contribute over $350,000 to the library since our inception 30 years ago. All proceeds from this event support Stores Library and help fund important programs and resources for our community. Whether you're donating books or shopping for your next great read, your participation makes a difference. 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
1: 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The material being read is the copyright property of the publications being read. Access to this program is solely for persons who cannot read the original printed version due to a visual impairment or other disability. By continuing to listen, you confirm that you have such a condition.
2: Good day. This is Richard Cino with Valley Eye Radio, reading from the May 14, 2026 edition of the Wilbraham Hamden Times. Let's take a look and see what happened over in Wilbraham. The Select Board decided the Scantic River Brewery's wine pour request. The Select Board has made their decision on the petition of the Scantic River Brewery to attain a wine pour permit on May 8th. The local brewery's request for a farmer's winery pouring permit would allow the business to pour and serve wine on the premises. Initial confusion about the request's nature prompted the Select Board to table the conversation at a previous hearing the week before, which sparked the secondary hearing. Scantic River Brewery co-owner David Buell was in attendance to represent both his business partner David Avery and the company. "I know we are representing you and your partner tonight," Select Board Chair Michael Squindo said. "So we had questions last week, and I think if the board's in agreement, the way I understand it was that basically as long as the wine created off-site is created in Scantic River Brewery's name, it's a valid use of that." The comment referred to a comment at the last hearing where uncertain logistics around off-site created wine sparked an in-depth discussion on the legitimacy of the brewery's intent to use Echo Hills facility for wine production. The legal uncertainty prompted the Select Board reps to table the request at the initial meeting in lieu of further advisement from the Alcohol Beverage Control Commission. Vice Chair Mark Ducey also remarked that the request for both a wine hold and a license hold, as established in the previous Select Board public hearing, Scantic River Brewery is the first business in town to request such a measure, which created initial uncertainty about price points and logistics of licensed distribution. Before we move into our second public hearing, part of the first one was setting the rate for this particular permit. Because this is the first time that we've ever been asked to do this, so the town doesn't have a price for the permit. Clerk Sue Bunnell asked if one of the documents the board had did have a range of pricing numbers in it. Didn't it? After Town Administrator Nick Brault explained, if he had written anything, it was just for consideration of some ranges. I thought it made reference to $22 for some level of quantity, then it went up. Buell said this was part of the farmer's wine license. It goes by production quantities, like $22 for a microbrewery or a microwinery. That's what ABCC charges us. On Squindo's request for a hearing on the fee for the permit, Brault said this was correct. We charge $1,000 for the annual fee for that. To put it in context, I don't know if I'll throw out for conversation whether we do it $1,000 for each in subsequent years. Brault added if the board takes the vote to do that, then it would be correct. Because you have a second vote under consideration, that consolidates the two. In 2000 is the amount that the town charges for all alcohol for an annual on permit. After Ducey asked if there was any understanding of what neighbors would be charging, the answer was no. Do we need to do this tonight? Do we need to set the rate tonight? Brault said it was not required. Squindo then presented a suggestion. So, for a conversation, I guess I would toss out that to have parity with the brewery permit as an isolated permit. Would the board entertain $1,000, and if the board is so inclined, to move the joint permit for going forward, do we recognize the efficiencies there and save $1,500 for an annual going forward, where they save $500 because we're doing two together? Brunel and Squindo deliberated over price and logistics based on the spirit type. Ducey added his perspective. I'm okay with setting it at whatever is right tonight. I'd like to readdress it later if we find out what neighboring towns are doing. As deliberations continued, Heather Melius, administrator assistant at town admin, shared her thoughts. The fee that they would pay for the license does not get collected from the town until it's approved by the ABCC there. So we have time. Ducey replied, we don't need to set a time. It won't slow anything down. On the question of how long it would be expected to be approved, she added, it would be a week to a few months. I would prefer to wait if we can, if it's not going to hold. At the same time, I don't want to hold it up either. Further discussion revealed that the license price is set at the local level. ABC doesn't even care what the fee is. They don't. With that clarity, the select board moved to the secondary public hearing. After this, the select board finally approved the application. The brewery's request is now in the state's ABCC's commission for approval. Congratulations, sir, Squindo said to Buell, who thanked him. So it looks like the Scantic River Brewery is going to be able to serve wine in the upcoming future. Much ado about little. Here's a quick summary of the Hampden town elections. Ahead of the May 18th town election in Hampden, here is a list of the other candidates that residents can find on the ballot. As a reminder, the new bowling location is now located at 85 Wilbraham Road in the old T.W. Burgess School. As already noted in last week's edition, Maureen Ryan and Richard Redeker are in a contested race to represent Hampden on the school committee. Here are the other races. For Select Board, John Flynn. Planning Board, John Quackenbush and Robert Howarth. The race is contested. Library Trustees, Gene Hall. Housing Authority, Carol Collins. Town Moderator in Hampden, Richard Green. Board of Assessors, Robert McCook. Cemetery Commissioner, Darrell Fidalgo. Park Commissioner, Julie Wickman, with a second open position as a write-in candidate. That kind of just does a quick summary of the names appearing on the Hampden ballot. And in Wilbraham, the Memorial Day ceremony is set for May 24th. The town of Wilbraham's Memorial Day observance will be taking place on Sunday, May 24th, at 11 a.m. at Crane Park. The annual ceremony is hosted by the Wilbraham Department of Veterans Services. The community is encouraged to attend to honor our fallen heroes and remember them. And the Wilbraham Hampden Times is recognized at Mentor Appreciation Night. The Wilbraham Hampden Times and its editor, Kristen Rivers, and correspondent, Natalie Proe, was recognized by Minnetrog Regional High School during Mentor Appreciation Night back on May 7th. The ceremony recognized the mentors and organizations who have overseen student interns during the 2025-2026 school year. In addition to Prue, Angelina Acevedo, also a senior at Minnetrog High School, has also been working with the Times during her stint as a student, seen in a group photo. Prue and Acevedo both plan to pursue journalism in college. Prue was among 70 seniors recognized with a certificate of appreciation from the school, with Rivers also receiving one, along with a gift bag. The ceremony also included remarks from Superintendent Dr. John Provo, Principal Stephen Hale, School-to-Career Coordinator Liz Gonzalez, and student speeches from Elaine Bergeron, Anthony Cianfloni, Nola McConnell, Maxwell Baroni, and Cara Pace. Elijah Webster served as Master of Ceremonies. The gift bag was donated from mentors from other areas like the Fire Department, County Back, Amara's Market, to the Ludlow Public Schools and Bay State Wing Hospital. Here's a quick look at the upcoming Wilbraham election. With the town election near, here's a list of the other Wilbraham candidates who will appear on the ballot when residents head to the polls on May 16th. All voting takes place at Minnetrog Regional High School from 8:30 a.m. to 6:30 p.m. As highlighted in prior sections, the Select Board has two candidates vying for one seat, with Michael Squindo and Ryan Costello. The School Committee has two open seats, with Dr. Michael Terabasi, William Metzger Jr., John Caltaviano is also running for Water Commissioner. In another contested race is for the Board of Assessors. That's going to be between John Wozlowski and Daniel Fernandez. We'll hear more about them in another article in this week's paper. Here are the other racers. Planning Board, one open five-year position. Cemetery Commissioner, one open three-year position and one open two-year position. Housing Authority, Aaron Shepard's running for that. Library Trustees, Mary Lou Fabo and Ronnie Haslip Hansberry. This one is uncontested. Two open seats. Haslip Hansberry also shared responses with the Times, which readers can find below. Here's Haslip Hansberry's comments. She's running for Library Trustee in Wilbraham. What makes you qualified? I'm currently serving as a library trustee, so I'm familiar with the ongoing work of the trustees. I am also a member of the Wilbraham Friends of the Library, and I'm a librarian. I've always loved libraries, and I love this community. What inspired you to run for this position? I want our library to be an example to others in the Commonwealth of how a small library has and will continue to achieve great things for their communities. In these tight budgetary times, it's important to have strong advocates, or we risk losing an essential component of our community. Along with the unique backgrounds of our other library trustees and a strong Wilbraham Friends of the Library, we can secure our future. Ronnie, what do you consider to have been the successes of the library trustee, and what would you like to improve? Firstly, I think our greatest achievement this year was selecting the new library director, Melissa Harder. I'm honored to have been involved with that process. Ronnie, what do you envision accomplishing for the town of Wilbraham during your next term as library trustees? Well, without proper funding, we can lose certification. I want to ensure that never happens under my watch. Well, those were comments by Ronnie Haslip Hansberry, who's running for library trustee in the town of Wilbraham. As we mentioned before, we're going to have a little more in-depth look at the people running for assessors in the town of Wilbraham, which is a contested race. As we wrap up the town election coverage, there's one more contested race to highlight in Wilbraham. There are two candidates vying for a single seat in the Board of Assessors. The candidates are John Wozlowski, who currently serves as chairman of the board, and challenger Daniel Fernandez. Now, John Wozlowski noted his technical skills and experience, along with the previous service on the Finance Committee and 20 years of experience with the Board of Assessors as part of his qualifications. My qualifications for this highly technical position, along with my professional education career, I have a bachelor's and a master's in accounting. I was a CPA and nearly 50 years of experience as a business owner and professional, starting out as an auditor at KPMG and serving as budget director, comptroller, CFO for a billion-dollar entity in Fortune 100 company. Most recently, as CEO of a major healthcare organization. All of these positions had responsibilities related to the construction and management of real estate. I have attained the Mass Certificate of Assessment Administration under law and procedures and the designation as a Massachusetts Certified Governmental Finance Officer. He added community involvement as another factor. Through my involvement in the community as a youth sports coach, Girl Scout cookie drive volunteer, and Boy Scout Scoutmaster, as well as supporting our schools and teachers. And I was a member of the St. Cecilia Church Finance Committee, along with being on the Knights of Columbus. I've developed a strong understanding of the community, economics, operations, and culture. The assessor position is highly technical, strictly regulated, and audited. I'm proud to bring my work experience to serve the community that I value and love and have been part of for decades. I've been a resident of Wilbraham for the past 47 years, and I'm proud of the town my wife, Cheryl, and I live in and where we raised our children. Daniel Fernandez. Fernandez explained that his experience with the exterior infrastructure repair field gave him insight to learn more about town properties. My years of experience in the exterior infrastructure repair field have helped me gather real-life experience and information on costs associated with the maintenance of homes and businesses alike. With that said, I've performed this work primarily in Wilbraham, which has allowed me to learn about town properties and the citizens that own them. On what inspired him to run for Board of Assessors, Fernandez said this: "My inspiration to run for this position came from a place that I was not expecting. My experience with the assessors has always been a pleasant one, a professional nature and kindness. A few years ago, we had what I would consider a culture shift in the office of the assessors." He elaborated on this. "One of the processes that a landowner with over 5 acres may have to complete is chapter paperwork, which notates what type of land is within the acreage, i.e. like hay, veggies, or whatever. This process, normally a simple one, had become quite complicated. When I asked if this could make it more difficult for town residents to navigate and could actually cause inaccuracies resulting in higher taxes, the assistant assessor answered with, 'We aren't talking about a lot of money here.' Fernandez said the new assessors began a process to reclassify lands that have been active agriculture for years. This has effectively increased taxes on dozens of landowners. When asked by a resident how they can afford to pay the additional taxes, the assistant assessor answered, 'Don't worry, you have the money.' I brought these issues up to the principal assessor and the Board of Assessors without a solution. If this is the new policy behind the principal and assistant assessor, it'll have a negative impact." Fernandez emphasized his ultimate goal: if elected, it's to be more transparent and offer more solutions. "My goal on the Board of Assessors is to bring transparency to the board that I have found there is not enough information on what role they play. Also, to bring more solutions to seniors and vets who are fixed income as rates continue. That's my primary goals," Fernandez said. Well, we'll see what happens. We have two competent fellows running for the position of assessor in Wilbraham. Congratulations to the Old Post Road Orchestra on an extremely successful and well-attended 40th anniversary gala. Honored at this event was the orchestra's founding member, Melita Brown, who received a citation from the House of Representatives and Representative Angela Pupilo, along with a presentation by Wilbraham Select Board member Sue Bunnell. On behalf of the

0: This broadcast service is provided by Valley iRadio. The material being read is the copyright property of the publications being read. Access to this program is solely for persons who cannot read the original printed version due to a visual impairment or other disability. By continuing to listen, you confirm that you have such a condition.
1: 236 Main Street in Somers, Connecticut. Hey, won't you please join us for our final concert of the season? It's entitled Cue the Orchestra, A Night on Broadway. Again, that's June 12th at 7:30 p.m. at the Knights of Columbus in Somers, Connecticut. Obituaries. Helen Ham, age 99. On April 27th, Helen Ham passed away. She was born in Ludlow on September 11th, 1926. She graduated with honors from Ludlow High in 1944 and was hired by the town clerk to work in the Ludlow office, clerk's office. At the age of 21, Helen was appointed assistant town clerk, the youngest in the state at the time. Now she furthered her education by taking night courses at AIC, Bennett's Secretarial School, and Commerce High School, where she met her husband in a radio speech and drama class. When Wilbraham was considering fluoridation in water supply, Helen was chairman of the Save Our Water. The measure was overwhelmingly defeated. She gave the town land on the unpaved portion of Shady Lane for rec purposes, now used by many. She leaves many treasured relatives and friends, and an angel, Maura. Thank you all for being a part of my life, she said. In my memory, donations be made to the T.J. O'Connor or Dakin to help care for the animals. Sampson Family Chapels has been entrusted with her arrangements. James E. Wilkinson, Sr., age 80, of Wilbraham, passed away peacefully at home on Wednesday, April 22, 2026, surrounded by his loving family. He was born in Bridgeport, Connecticut, on March 21, 1946. Jim graduated from Bridgeport High School before serving in the U.S. Air Force. He went on to earn both his bachelor's and master's degrees from Western New England College. Jim was a professor of economics at Nantuck Community College, where he played numerous roles and served on many committees. And he helped establish the Veterans Center on campus. Prior to becoming a full-time professor, Jim was employed by Mass Mutual Financial Group for close to 20 years, holding various roles throughout his tenure. He also served as an adjunct professor at Western New England College and Bay Path University. Jim is survived by his beloved wife and best friend, Wendy Peck Wilkinson of Wilbraham, his sons, James Wilkinson Jr., and his wife, Laura of Davenport, Florida, and Steve Wilkinson, and his fiancée, Dawn DiVianzo of Cape Cod, Massachusetts, along with his daughters, Kelsey Mae Wilkinson of Woburn, Mass., and Alina Wilkinson of Wilbraham, many grandchildren, and other relatives. He's also survived by his sister-in-law, Elisa Peck, brother-in-law, Albert Dion, niece, Samantha Peck Dion, and grandnephew, Elias and Willette. Funeral services were held back on May 8, 2026 at the Wilbraham United Church, and full military honors followed at the Woodland Dell Cemetery. That concludes this week's obituaries and death notices. And a quick sundown rundown of local high school sports. Minnetrog Falcons lacrosse team loses a tough battle with Agawam. Agawam and Minnetrog boys lacrosse have quite a rivalry, and it has peaked this season with both teams having great season. But Agawam has just been a little bit better so far. Their record is 10 wins, 1 loss. This season, they beat Minnetrog last Tuesday by a score of 6-4. Minnetrog's record is 11 wins, 4 losses in the season. Agawam has yet to lose to an opponent in Western Mass. Their only loss came against Wachusett Regional, a Central Massachusetts team. Both teams are heading for the end of the regular season and could meet again in the Western Mass tournament. Girls lacrosse, however, they beat Westfield last Monday afternoon. Minnetrog Regional Girls Lacrosse won its fourth straight game, defeating Westfield by a score of 16-2. The Lady Falcons improved to a record of 10 wins, 3 losses on the season. Minnetrog's remaining regular season games are against Northampton, East Longmeadow, and Longmeadow. The Falcons hopefully will make

0: Masters tournament, which is scheduled to take place sometime next week. Minutrog softball team ladies split a pair of games. Last week, Minutrog softball split a pair of games, losing Agawam 13-8, but rebounded to defeat South Hadley 18-6. The Falcons' record in softball is 10 wins, 6 losses on the regular season, with 2 regular season games remaining. The Falcons will make the state tournament and hope to make the Western Mass tournament as well. That begins next week, and we'll have updates on that also as they come in. This week in Rec, what to know about Spec Pond Beach. Summer is here, which means Spec Pond Beach will be opening soon. There are some common questions. What are the hours for the beach? Spec Pond Beach will be opening on Saturday, June 13th, with the beach season ending Sunday, August 16th. Beach hours are 11 a.m. to 7 p.m., June 13th to August 2nd, and 11 a.m. to 6 p.m., August 3rd through August 16th. The beach is open 7 days a week, weather pending. What does Spec Pond Beach offer? 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Additionally, the water is tested weekly for quality and safety. Where is the beach located? 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Is fishing allowed? During open beach hours, fishing is not allowed. From the shore or from the dock. Outside of beach hours, 11 a.m. to 7 p.m., fishing is permitted. So get there before 11 or get there after 7 and you can fish. Can I use a kayak, canoe, or paddleboard at the beach? Again, during open beach hours, not allowed. Boating is not allowed from the shore or from the dock. However, again, like fishing, if you come before 11 or after 7 p.m., boating is permitted. What is the price? How much does it cost to go there? A Spec Pond day pass can be bought at the concession. For residents, a day pass is $4. For adults and teens, $3. For children 12 and under, and under, senior citizens 62 and over. For non-residents, it's $6. For adults and teens, 13 and plus, $5 for children 12 and under, and a senior citizens is also $5. Again, senior passes can be purchased online until June 11th and in the Wilbraham Parks and Rec Department office or at the concession stand any time of the season. Well, hopefully you'll enjoy this resource in Wilbraham. It's a great one. The Wilbraham Public Library's Cookbook Club is meeting on Wednesday, June 3rd at 6:30 p.m. This month's selection is Amrikan, 125 Recipes from the Indian American Diaspora by Ubashu Shah. Pardon that pronunciation. Please let the library know what you're bringing when registering so we can not do duplicate recipes if possible. Copies of the book are available at the service desk. The Cookbook Club meets on the first Wednesday of every month at 6:30 p.m. The program is free, so give the library a call at 413-596-6141 if you need any more information. Hamden Garden Club upcoming events. The Hamden Garden Club would like to announce the following upcoming events. The Hamden Garden Club will be hosting Jacqueline Clark, the owner-operator of Garden Design by Jacqueline Clark, on Thursday, May 21st at 7 p.m. She's been gardening and lecturing for over 23 years. She specializes in monthly maintenance of all types. The program will be at the new meeting location. That's going to be at the Town Hall. That was formerly the old T.W. Burgess Middle School. That's at 85 Wilbraham Road, Hamden, room A7. Guests are asked to use the library fee. A library entrance. There's a $5 fee for non-members of the Garden Club. New members are welcome. It only costs $15 a year. The Hamden Garden Club's Memorial Day plant sale will be held on Monday, May 25th at the Academy Hall on 616 Main Street from 8 to noon. There'll be a variety of plants, along with raffle tickets and other chances to win other prizes. Wilbraham Hamden Scholarship Foundation announces its upcoming raffles. Wilbraham and Hamden neighbors since 1961, they've been offering a scholarship foundation. Last year, they donated $101,000 worth of scholarships. The foundation is recognized as a nonprofit under the IRS code. For a chance to win one of our wonderful prizes, which have been generously donated, complete the ticket stubs, return them with the check. This year, we are again offering the convenience of two enclosed raffle tickets for $25 each. You can also enter by making payment through PayPal or use the QR code that you can find at the Wilbraham Hamden Scholarship Foundation.org. Well, that wraps up, and this is sponsored by the board of the Wilbraham Hamden Scholarship Foundation. And if you know someone is looking for work, the highway department, a skilled laborer, truck driver, or highway department seasonal laborer, the town of New Braintree is seeking qualified applicants for these immediate full-time positions. For further information, contact Richard Ayer, highway department at 508-867-2451 or email at highway@newbraintree.gov. Again, they're looking for seasonable laborers and a skilled laborer truck driver, which is a permanent position. Another local business opens. Magnolia and Maple Studios, a pottery studio, opened its doors in Wilbraham with a grand opening event on April 18th. Studio is located at 6 Burt Lane, Suite 103, and overseen by Lexi Burke and Michelle Stallworth. 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Burke says, it's a privilege to be in Wilbraham. It's such a community-based town. It's a nice, supportive town. 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I just love the vibe in Wilbraham. 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Maybe you can pick up a new hobby. And the Select Board in Hamden will be meeting with the Green Meadows Elementary School to discuss their proposal for a little free library. The topic was presented on May 4th meeting when Chair John Flynn explained how he did a read aloud in teacher Kristen Chapdelaine's class recently was told about the proposal. They're talking about a little free library. They want it on the grassy knoll to the right of the driveway. A little free library is a free book exchange that's housed in a small, weather-resistant box that's usually placed on a post in a front yard, park, or community space where people can take a book and leave a book. It's part of a global volunteer-driven thing. Either way, when Flynn replied no, Vanderlyn said yes, mentioning school committee said he was unsure. I don't know what the lease says about something like that. There just might be some minutiae on whether or not they're permitted to do that. The meeting with Green Meadows Elementary School will happen at a future date. We'll see if we can get a little post and to put some books in it so the kids can leave them and take them. And back on May 6th, the Minnetrog Music Department held their annual Pops Concert, hosted every spring to display a variety of upbeat pop music. The string ensemble played music from Star Wars, Across the Stars from the Star Wars background. A good time was held by all. Well, this has been Rich Orsino with Valley Eye Radio, reading from the May 14th, 2026 edition of the Wilbraham Hamden Times. Thank you for the privilege of your time, and I hope you have a great week.
1: Hi, I'm Richard Hodes, Director of the National Institute on Aging. And the 50th anniversary of the Institute is an opportunity to share with you some of the progress that's come from research supported by NIA over these past 50 years. We've learned that some of the things that we can do to promote the best quality of life are really quite simple. They involve behaviors including little or no alcohol consumption, certainly no smoking, maintenance of physical activity, intellectual activity, maintaining a good diet, and regular doctor's checkup to screen for the sorts of diseases or conditions that can be caught in an early stage. The importance of controlling blood pressure was emphasized in a study called SPRINT, which looked at a diverse group of participants in which the intensity of blood pressure control was examined. And interestingly, that study was actually stopped early for ethical reasons because the intensive control of blood pressure was so effective preventing death and cardiovascular disease that it was deemed unethical to continue the study. Further analysis of that study and its outcomes indicated that the intensive control of blood pressure also decreased the risk of cognitive decline as we age. What we've learned about the factors that can decrease the risk of losing cognitive abilities with age are multiple. We've learned that control of blood pressure is among the most important, with very strong evidence indicating that controlling blood pressure decreases the risk of cognitive decline later in life. We've also learned recently that correcting hearing loss is an effective factor in decreasing the risk of dementia for people who are at high risk for that disease. Recently, there have been a series of studies that indicated that daily multivitamins can decrease the risk of dementia. All of these studies require further elaboration, further confirmation in order to understand their full scope. Having shared with you the excitement of research progress and the way it's being translated at present, it's equally important to stress of how much more there is to be done. We at NIA and across NIH are committed to continuing research. The more we understand the process of aging, the more we can translate that into interventions to optimize quality, length, the excitement, enthusiasm of aging that all of us hope to see.
2: Hello, my name is Barbara. I'm retired and currently live in Agawam. I'm so pleased to be a volunteer reader. I truly believe we are all called to serve one another with whatever time and talents we have. 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
3: Welcome to Valley Eye Radio. This is Karen, and I'm going to be reading the Ludlow Register for May 13th, starting with the front page. Ludlow Police Department plan shooting range on DPW property. At the May 5 Select Board meeting, Ludlow Police Chief Mike Brennan and Lieutenant David Irwin, the department's firearms instructor, outlined a plan to develop a shooting range for the Ludlow Police Department on Department of Public Works property at 198 Sportsman's Road. Brennan said, "The department has been exploring the idea for some time. Currently, officers train at private gravel ranges in town, but," he said, "relying on those sites indefinitely may not be practical because of long-term access concerns and potential conflicts with other operations." He said Irwin spoke with the Department of Public Works Director Jamie Thomas and Assistant Town Engineer James Goodrow about developing a range on the DPW property so the department could train locally on town-owned land. According to Brennan, the project is feasible and would mainly involve earth-moving work by DPW personnel. The plan calls for berms about 16 feet tall and 10 feet wide to stop, contain, and absorb bullets during training while also helping reduce noise. Brennan said the berms would improve both safety and containment. "Right now, we shoot into a berm, but we're not necessarily contained," he said, adding that the added backstops would also help deflect noise. He said the range could be built with equipment and materials the town already has on a schedule coordinated with DPW. Brennan said owning a local range would also eliminate the need to rent outside range space and account for travel time to off-site facilities. "In this case, we would build a range using the material and personnel that we have organically," Brennan said. He credited Irwin for putting the proposal together and asked the select board for approval to move forward with DPW on the project. Irwin, responding to a question from board member Manuel Silva about the berm construction and cost of materials, said the work would largely involve relocating earth already on site. Speaking with Tomas, he said a few days to move all that and no materials needed. "You're taking the existing earth that's been deposited back there and moving it around," Irwin said. Board member James Jeanette asked about gating and security. Brennan said the site would be on secure DPW property owned by the town, while Irwin added that the area would be clearly marked with signage warning residents not to trespass and alerting them when police operations are underway. Irwin said officers would sweep the area before training and make police activity highly visible. He also said every person on the range would serve as a safety officer. Irwin noted that some training must take place in low light or no light conditions, citing Papaw versus City of Margate 476 F Supplement 1237, a requirement he said dates back to the 1970s. He said those sessions typically happen in October and November, and again in April and May when dusk falls between roughly 7 and 8 p.m., depending on the time of year. Irwin said he would try to schedule those trainings as early as possible to limit noise impacts on neighbors. That is certainly a consideration we are going to be mindful of, Irwin said. Brennan said the range would typically operate Monday through Friday, with some Saturdays to accommodate the special police component, but not on Sundays. Brennan said the range could eventually support safety classes for residents seeking a license to carry and create additional opportunities for community education. The select board approved the request on a 5-0 vote. Next, revised Memorial Day parade route approved. West Street Bridge closure prompts updated plan. The select board approved a revised Memorial Day parade route at its May 5 meeting after the indefinite closure of the West Street Bridge prompted organizers to adjust the plan. Linda Collette said the committee worked with the Ludlow Police and Fire Departments to develop the new route for the May 25 parade. The parade will begin, as usual, in front of the Gremio Lusitano Club on Windsor Street. From there, it will proceed to Windsor Street, turn left onto Laconia Street near East Street School, then turn left onto E Street and continue to the Veterans Memorial. Marchers will continue up to Chestnut Street, while floats and larger vehicles will turn left onto Riverwalk and finish there. Collette said staging will take place on State Street and at the Ludlow Senior Center, where organizers have ample space near the mills and the center. Participants will then travel up Worcester Street, turn right onto Windsor Street, and follow the proposed route. Collette noted that the revised route is slightly shorter than in previous years because it eliminates the usual zig-zagging. When member Manuel Silva asked whether organizers had considered extending the route to Stephen Street, Collette said police and fire officials requested the use of Laconia Street so Stephen Street would remain available for emergency vehicles if needed. She added that the route also allows residents to use side streets for access and exit, with off-street parking remaining available. The select board approved the new parade route, and residents can expect a robocall ahead of the parade. Next, residents join forces for Ludlow Community Cleanup Day. The town's Community Cleanup Day took place May 2nd, with volunteers gathering at the Veterans Memorial for a day of trash pickup, sidewalk cleanup, and tending to flower beds and tree belts. Civic groups, friends, and neighbors were invited to lend a hand in areas around town that needed extra care. The event was organized by the Town of Ludlow and the Celebrate Ludlow Committee, with volunteers from the Michael J. Dias Foundation, Brigham Masonic Lodge, the Ludlow Rotary Club, the Ludlow Lions Club, Girl Scouts, and the Ludlow Department of Public Works taking part. Even though it was a little rainy in the morning, the rain stopped and we were all out there by 9 a.m. getting it done, said Linda Collette of Celebrate Ludlow. Next, Ludlow students honored at Youth Advisory Board Conference. On April 30, 60 students from 22 high schools across Hamden County were recognized at the Basketball Hall of Fame in Springfield during the Hamden District Attorney's Office Youth Advisory Board Conference. Among those honored were Ludlow High School's Abigail Coelho, Yade Kapkin, and Madeline Andrews. The conference provided high school students an opportunity to share their perspectives on public safety, prevention, and issues affecting their generation. Throughout the year, the Youth Advisory Board met every other week, focusing on topics such as artificial intelligence, social media, mental health, disability awareness, substance abuse, healthy relationships, and environmental sustainability. Attendees gained a deeper understanding of the challenges facing younger generations through a series of presentations which aimed to foster better community engagement and insight. Coelho, Kapkin, and Andrews received certificates of achievement for their service on the Youth Advisory Board. They were joined at the event by Ludlow High School social worker Ron Hokanson. Next, LHS Drama presents The Little Mermaid musical to teachers ahead of opening night. In the days leading up to opening night of the Ludlow High School Drama Club's production of The Little Mermaid, excitement was already building behind the curtain. During the week of May 8, the Register was invited to step into that world before the spotlight came on, offering a glimpse at the work, energy, and enthusiasm that bring a school musical to life. At the center of that atmosphere is Drama Club President Celine Jay, a Ludlow High School junior who was preparing to take the stage as Sebastian the Red Crab. For Celine, the club is more than an extracurricular activity. It is a community built on inclusion and encouragement. Drama Club is very welcoming, as much as we possibly can, to everyone who wants to join, she said. We like being that space for people. And if people want to join but are unable to fully commit, they're still able to join. That sense of belonging played a major role in her decision to come to Ludlow. It's important for everyone to feel comfortable with us, Celine said. For me personally, I moved to Ludlow for the drama club and the chorus because I wanted to go to a school that gave me this opportunity. She added that she stepped into a leadership role early, serving as secretary during both her freshman and sophomore years. Theater, she explained, reaches far beyond the school day. Between school productions, outside theater work, and an internship with a theater group, Celine's schedule stays full. Her work also extends beyond performing, giving her the chance to direct and choreograph creative roles she deeply enjoys. Seeing my work on stage is so exciting, she said. For today's performance, I am so excited because we're going to have a few teachers in the audience today, possibly some kids of the teachers. As evening approached, Celine said her greatest hope was simple, that audiences would leave feeling delighted by the experience. For the youngest attendees especially, the production offers a little extra magic, with a meet and greet after the show, giving children the chance to meet Ariel in person. I just hope the kids are happy, because I love seeing the kids' smiling faces wherever I perform and how they react after the show, she said. For students thinking about getting involved, Celine's message was clear. The door is opened. She described the arts as a powerful way for people to express themselves, whether through painting, singing, dancing, or acting. More than anything, she said, she hopes to encourage young people and anyone interested to take that first step and join. Next, Orchard Covenant Church installs Little Free Library. Take a book, share a book. On Sunday, May 3rd, the Orchard Covenant Church on the corner of Berkshire Street and Myrtle Street dedicated a little free library. Pastor Tamara Foray Ravello presided over the ribbon-cutting ceremony with a large group of excited parishioners looking on. Now, officially, books can be shared with the community for adults and children. The sign says, take a book, share a book. Although, if people don't have a book to share, they are encouraged to take one anyway. Little Free Library is a nationwide nonprofit agency whose mission is to build community, inspire readers, and expand book access, and there are over 200,000 around the country. This is the first one in the Orchard, but hopefully not the last one. Inspired by a brainstorming session at a meeting of GrowIO, of which the church is a member, parishioners decided that this could be a way to show care and love for their neighborhood. God's love for the whole person includes enrichment of the mind. Zeta Govan, a member of the Springfield City Council and a strong advocate for the Indian Orchard community, and Diana Crawford, a member of the Springfield School Committee, also attended the event to lend their support. Next, First Church in Ludlow Drive-Through Strawberry Supper. The fantastic drive-through strawberry supper at First Church in Ludlow on 859 Center Street returns on Saturday, June 13. The menu includes phenomenal sliced ham, baked beans, potato salad, roll, and strawberry shortcake for only $18. 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The number is 413-547-8720. And speaking of food, this is the Ludlow Senior Center's luncheon menu for next week. 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The number to call is 413-583-3564. Next, the Sandwich Generation free presentation. The Ludlow Senior Center will offer a free presentation on May 22 at 1:30 p.m. as part of its Compass and Anchor Caregiver Program. Melissa Hudson of Chronically Well Consulting will lead an interactive session focusing on caregiver stress. The discussion will explore the unique challenges faced by the Sandwich Generation strategies for supporting loved ones with dementia or physical limitations and ways to cope with anticipatory grief. The Compass and Anchor Caregiver Program is an ongoing initiative at the Senior Center designed to support care partners of individuals living with Alzheimer's disease and other forms of dementia. Through educational workshops, support groups, and access to helpful resources and products, the program aims to reduce the stress and burden of caregiving while improving the quality of life for caregivers and those they support. Please call the Ludlow Senior Center to register for this event or ask for Heather Joliker if you have questions. The number to call is 413-583-5364. The Compass and Anchor Caregiver Program is funded through a grant from the Massachusetts Councils on Aging in partnership with the Executive Office of Aging and Independence. Next, Crafters Wanted for St. Nicholas Craft Fair. Crafters are wanted for the Rosary Solidarity's St. Nicholas Craft Fair and Raffle on Saturday, November 14th at Christ the King Church, located at 41 Warsaw Avenue in Ludlow from 9 a.m. to 3 p.m. The cost is a non-refundable $40 fee for an 8-foot table, which will be provided by the church. To reserve a table or for more information, contact Debbie Martell at 413-547-8739 or Lorraine Bernier at 413-519-7658. Light refreshments will be available. There are a couple of photos that I'd like to share. DeForge Race runners Catherine Anselmo and Luke Slatton recently ran the Sergeant DeForge race in Ludlow. Catherine placed first for the females, and Luke came in first overall. Aloha with the Register. Ron and Michelle DeCellier and Greg Roy, all from Ludlow, recently traveled to Kauai and happily took a photo with the Register on May 4th. Thank you for sharing your photo with us. Hope you enjoyed your time in Hawaii. We have one obituary. Rita Hogan, 76, of Ludlow, passed away peacefully on May 3rd. Born in Springfield, she later moved with her family to Ludlow during the time Electric Park was being developed. She was the devoted wife of the late John P. Hogan. Rita leaves her sons, John, Michael, and Robert, along with their families, including 8 grandchildren. She leaves siblings Mary Ann Quinn, Kathleen Zamba, and Raymond Vienz, an extended family. Rita cherished family gatherings, was known for her home cooking, and made every holiday special. Her warmth and love will be deeply missed. A celebration of her life was held May 7 at Ludlow Funeral Home, with burial at Island Pond Cemetery. We're going to move on to sports. Lions grab shutout of Munson. The Ludlow and Munson baseball teams have had a couple of spirited matchups this season. In their latest one, held last Monday afternoon, Ludlow was able to score a 4-0 shutout, avenging a loss earlier this season to the Mustangs. Both teams are headed for the state tournament, with Ludlow at 9-4 and Munson at 9-3 this season. The regular season will be winding down this week and early next week for both teams. Ludlow track falls to Chicopee Comp. Last Monday afternoon, Ludlow High School track was swept in a close contest with Chicopee Comprehensive. In the boys' meet, Comp just edged the Lions 73-32. Gabe DeRosa won the long jump and triple jump for the Lions. Anthony Cabrera Cabot won the shot put and javelin events for the Colts. Luke Slatton would take the 400 hurdles for Ludlow, while Tyler Tratro won the 800 meter. Francis Jordan would win the javelin. Comp girls defeated Ludlow 76-68. For Comp, Trinity McCarthy won the long jump and triple jump. Faith Kerouac would win the high jump for the Lions. She also won the 110 and 400 hurdles. Morgan Valla took the 800, while Avalyn Sargent won the 200 meter. Jaiwood Chang won the 2 mile for Comp. This next article was written by sports correspondent Tim Peterson. Ludlow softball shuts out Munson. Heading into last Friday afternoon's home game against Bi-County League foe Munson, Ludlow sophomore third baseman Olivia Slatton was leading her team with 4 home runs. With 2 outs in the bottom of the 4th inning, Slatton hit her first grand slam at the varsity level. It took the pressure off freshman right-hander Madison Gonzalez as the Lady Lions cruised to a 7-0 shutout victory over the Lady Mustangs. I've hit 5 home runs so far this season, and I have a lot of confidence at the plate right now, said Slatton, who went 2-for-4 with 4 RBIs against the Lady Mustangs. It was also nice to have a large lead because we didn't want to make another comeback against them. When the two teams met in the season opening game at the Quarry Hill Community School softball field in Munson, the Lady Mustangs built an early 7-1 lead before the Lady Lions battled back for a 15-9 victory. Ludlow had a 12-1 overall record and 11-1 league record following the home contest. Their only setback came at Northampton High School 11-2 at the beginning of last week. The Lady Lions will finish the regular season in first place in the Bi-County League standings, will be competing in both the Western Mass and state tournaments for the first time since 2023. We've been playing very well, said Ludlow head coach Missy Rocker. We're hitting the ball and limiting our errors defensively. I'm hoping to keep riding this wave into the postseason tournament. Rocker is also very glad that Western Mass Tournament is still held before the start of the state tournament. Our main goal is to win Western Mass title, she said. We also want to make a run in the state title. While the Lady Mustangs 10-6, 9-4 will also be competing in both tournaments, head coach Matt Hull wasn't very pleased with his team's performance in the second meeting of the regular season against Ludlow. We just made a lot of mistakes in today's game, which has been the story of our year, Hull said. We struggled defensively. We also didn't perform very well offensively. We do have a winning record, but we haven't made very much progress during the regular season. Neither team has a senior listed on their roster, so they won't be celebrating Senior Day this spring. Munson's only base hits against Gonzales were singles by sophomore first baseman Maddie Karen, eighth grade left fielder Veruca Battige, and junior Chelsea Hull, who was the Lady Mustangs' starting pitcher. They also had double plays due to poor base running decisions. Gonzales finished her complete game performance with six strikeouts and only one walk. It didn't take the home team very long to build a 2-0 lead against Hull, who's a lefty. Sophomore first baseman Chloe Davis hit a low laser shot into center field, leading off the bottom of the first inning. She advanced to second base on a ground ball out by junior center fielder Caitlin Pekka. Slatton followed with a fly ball, which was dropped by the left fielder, putting runners at second and third. It was a costly mistake. A ground ball out hit by sophomore catcher Madeline Gonzales Corney plated the game's first run. Gonzales followed with a ground ball single up the middle into center, which scored the other run. Another fielding error on a ground ball hit by Gonzales Corney enabled the Lady Lions to score their third run with one out in the third inning. Hull, who's the Lady Mustangs' only junior, wound up standing on the second base leading off the fourth inning following a throwing error by the second baseman. She advanced to third on a fly ball out by Karen, but Gonzales got out of that jam by recording her third strikeout. The Lady Lions loaded the bases in the bottom of the fourth inning. Junior second baseman Isabella Lusch drew a walk with one out. After the next batter struck out, back-to-back singles by Davis and Pesca set the stage for Slatton. She stepped into the right-handed batter's box and launched a bomb over the left field fence, which broke the game wide open. Olivia has been hitting the ball very well all season long, Rocker said. It was just a very close game before she hit the grand slam. She's a solid hitter. The Lady Lions, who batted around in the fourth, had two more runners on base before Hull finally ended the long inning with her seventh strikeout. Hull, who allowed seven runs, four earned on seven hits, traded places with freshman second baseman Maya Alenia before the start of the fifth inning. The righty didn't give up any runs on two singles and a walk during the final two frames. She also had four strikeouts. Next, a couple of things happening for adults at the Hubbard Memorial Library. Meet Charles T. Hubbard, Thursday, May 21st from 6:30 to 7:30 p.m. Dennis Picard brings to life Charles T. Hubbard, founder of the Ludlow Manufacturing Company, an individual for whom the Hubbard Memorial Library is named, for this entertaining one-of-a-kind evening held on the 138th anniversary of the town's vote to accept the gift of the library from the Hubbard family, sponsored by the Ludlow Historical Commission. Please register by calling 583-3408. 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Session is led by Mystic Willow. 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The dates are May 23rd and June 13th. 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
4: 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All material read on Valley Eye Radio is the copyright property of the particular publication being read and may not be copied or reproduced without the permission of the original copyright holder.
5: Hello, this is Joe, reading today from the AARP News Bulletin for the months of March, April, 2026. The next article dealing with your money is Live Well for Less by Lisa Lee Freeman. Her article this time is Drugstore Grocery Deals, a Surprising Place to Save. It's tough to beat the convenience of a drugstore for picking up some groceries. Many sell a wide variety of packaged foods and household goods, and nearly half of Americans live less than a mile away from one. But what is the cost of convenience, and is there a way to cut it down? My recent price check showed that although prices overall are more expensive than at the supermarket, you may have many ways to slash your grocery bills at the drugstore. To get answers, I visited the local outpost of the country's two biggest drugstore chains, CVS and Walgreens. I then compared prices of more than a dozen brand-name grocery items to those at my local supermarket, Stop and Shop. The two biggest surprises, Walgreens had slightly lower prices than the supermarket one-third of the time, but CVS and Walgreens offered their share of deals with markdowns as much as 40%. For example, I found Dunkin' Coffee K-Cup pods on sale at CVS for $19.99 versus $32.99 at the supermarket, a $13 savings. 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I recently activated a $5 coupon for Tide liquid detergent, which was on sale for CVS for $14.99, bringing the total to $9.99 versus $12.49, including a $3 digital coupon at the supermarket. 3. 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The best way to maximize your savings is to stack offers, says Kristen McGrath, senior editor at the Crazy Coupon Lady. In addition to combining manufacturers' coupons with sales and loyalty programs, you can use a rebate app like Ibotta or Fetch, and you might just get an item for free. Next, try store-bought brands. A CVS rep told me the chain is expanding its Well Market line, which competes with Walgreens' Nice brand. So try store brand items. Next, read the fine print. Some deals come with strings attached. You may have to buy one to get one at a discount. Also check if you're required to buy the item online and pick it up at the store. Keep in mind that prices may be different online than they are in store. Finally, stock up during post-season sales. Candy, decorations, cards, gifts, wrapping paper, and other items get marked down heavily after holidays. Great ways to save through online shopping include the following. Online retailers are increasingly using data-powered dynamic pricing to adjust their prices. So it's up to shoppers to ensure they're getting the lowest ones possible. Here are some steps you can use to beat the algorithms. First, hide your browser history. Retailers may bump up prices on items that you visit frequently, or they'll do so if you can see you have recently purchased for similar merchandise. You can conceal such information from them by logging out of any retail accounts, browsing incognito mode, and frequently cleaning your browser's cookies, says Julie Ramhold, senior editor at the Daily Deals website, Deal News. Next, shop on Mondays. Many retailers tend to lower prices the most at the start of the week, with an average price drop of more than 21% among retailers repricing on a Monday, according to online data platform Decodo. The average discount by those retailers over the weekend, by comparison, is a little more than 8%. Always check price history. Camel, camel, camel, that's spelled C-A-M-E-L, and then again, camel, and then again camel, so it's C-A-M-E-L three times, can show you how the price of a product on Amazon compares with its price over the past few months. Tools like Honey and Google Shopping can do the same thing for other merchants. There's a misconception that if it's on sale, that's the best price, says Stephanie Karras, a retail analyst at coupon and cashback offers website Retail Me Not. Set up sales alerts. If you're willing to wait for a better price for an item, you can use tools like Keepa, Karma, and Slick Deals to keep an eye on it. They will alert you when they detect a price drop, and then you can get a better deal when you buy, says budget consultant Andrea Warrock. In addition, sign up for retail newsletters and follow brands on social media to learn about site-wide promotional events. Ask for price adjustments. Consider keeping those sales alerts running even after you make a purchase. Many large retailers, including Home Depot, Kohl's, and Costco, will refund you the difference in what you spent if an item you ordered from that retail online site goes on sale at the same retailer for up to a month after your transaction. The rules vary by retailer and may exclude certain holiday sales. Check the customer service page on a retailer's website for instructions on how to submit a form. Next, do the math on shipping. More than half of consumers prioritize free shipping over finding the best prices, and more than 8 to 10 said that they would likely increase their spending to meet a retailer's free shipping threshold, according to a FedEx survey in 2024. Before you start adding items to your cart, check around to see if you can find the same product elsewhere for less, including the shipping. Take your time. Retailers have a variety of ways to encourage shoppers to make impulse purchases and pay less attention to the price. One key tactic is to ratchet up a sense of urgency to the listing. That's why it has become increasingly common to see retailers claiming that there are only two left of an item or putting countdown timers on deals. Don't fall for it. Those are just marketing tactics, says Vipan Porwal, founder and CEO of shopping rewards tool Smarty. Medicare Made Easy by Ann Karish. Question first. Why did I not get a notice about my Medicare enrollment when I was turning 65, but my neighbor did? Not everyone gets an initial enrollment period packet or is automatically enrolled in Medicare after turning 65. Only people who already receive Social Security or a U.S. Railroad Retirement Board already receive Social Security notices, and they're sent a notice and automatically signed up for Medicare Parts A and B. Even if you are automatically enrolled in Medicare, you have the option to decline Part B. Just check the box on the back of the card indicating that you do not want Part B, which covers visits to a doctor, and return the card to Medicare if you don't apply for Social Security or RRB benefits before turning 65. You will not receive a notice about enrolling. You will need to start by visiting ssa.gov. Once again, that's ssa.gov, or by calling 800-772-1213. Once again, the Social Security phone number is 800-772-1213. That's the number for Medicare, by the way. Next question. My monthly drug plan premium includes a late enrollment penalty for the year I did not have coverage. How are penalties calculated? Your Medicare drug plan premium includes a late enrollment penalty because you want more than 63 days. You went more than 63 days before signing up for drug coverage. Medicare calculates that penalty by charging a percentage of the current national average drug plan premium. You pay 1 percentage point for each month you were without credible coverage. For example, in 2026, the national base beneficiary premium is $38.99. If you went 12 months without a credible coverage, your penalty is 12% of $38.99, or about $4.68, which is added to your monthly plan premium. The penalty is calculated off the base beneficiary program, not your plan's premium. So enrolling in a cheaper plan will not lower it. Your penalty will vary each year. It reflects drug plan premiums, which change. Next question. We moved my mom to live closer to us, and now she no longer qualifies for the assistance program that pays her Medicare premium. How can she be eligible in one state but not in another? The programs that pay your mom's premium are called Medicare Savings Programs, MSPs. These programs help people with limited income and assets afford Medicare and are run through each state's Medicaid office. The federal government sets basic income and asset limits, but states can choose to allow higher limits, which means eligibility rules are not the same everywhere. In your mom's case, it's possible that she no longer qualifies because the state where she lives now has stricter rules than where she lived before. Contact your state health insurance assistance program. That's called, once again, your state health insurance program at shiphelp.org. 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Next question. What is a benefit period under Medicare? A benefit period is how original Medicare measures your use of the Part A hospital and skilled nursing facility, SNF services. It begins the day you're admitted to a hospital or SNF and ends up 90 days without inpatient care. There is no limit to the number of benefit periods allowed in a year. Each time a new benefit period starts, you pay the Part A deductible, $1,736 in 2026. Medicare covers up to 90 hospital days and up to 100 SNF days per period. SNF stands for Skilled Nursing Facility. 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

0: This broadcast service is provided by Valley iRadio. The material being read is the copyright property of the publications being read. Access to this program is solely for persons who cannot read the original printed version due to a visual impairment or other disability. By continuing to listen, you confirm that you have such a condition.
1: So, is it true that there's a long waiting period for disability benefits? The answer, so sorry to hear about your cancer diagnosis. What most people in your situation do is to file for both Social Security retirement benefits and disability benefits, also known as Social Security Disability Insurance, or SSDI, at the same time. Your benefit claim, your retirement claim, will be approved in a matter of weeks, and benefits will start soon thereafter. Repeating that, your retirement claim will be approved in a matter of weeks, and benefits will start soon thereafter. Right now, approval of a disability claim normally takes about 6 months, although an expedited process is available for people with severe cancers like yours. As you mentioned, there's also a mandatory 5-month waiting period after the onset of your disability, as determined by Social Security, before the first benefits can be paid. Once they kick in, your ongoing SSDI benefit rate will be slightly less than the FRA rate. That's because your disability benefit, normally equal to your FRA rate, is reduced by 0.5% for each month you received an early retirement benefit before you begin receiving SSDI. And after your death, your wife's survivor benefit will be that reduced rate. Next question. 2 months ago, I filed for my Social Security at age 70. My wife did not work enough outside the home to qualify for retirement benefits. She was told by a Social Security Administration rep that she is not eligible for spousal benefits since I earn more than $25,000 a year. Do my outside earnings make her ineligible for spousal benefits? They certainly do not, is the answer. Once you are over your full retirement age, the earnings penalty rules no longer apply. That means you are due your own benefits and your wife is due spousal benefits on your record. You and your wife should go online immediately to ssa.gov/apply. Once again, that's ssa.gov/apply and file her claim for spousal benefits. Her claim can be retroactive to the month you filed for your benefits. Next question. We sold a house in 2024. The money we made on that sale is causing my Medicare premium to go up, but my husband recently died. Can I appeal the Medicare premium increase? The answer, yes, you can. An increased spike such as yours can raise your Medicare Part B premium 2 years later, but you have good grounds for filing an appeal of that increase. The death of your spouse, which Medicare deems a life-changing event, for information on other reasons to appeal, such as stopping work, do an internet search for SSA Handbook 2507. Once again, that's SSA Handbook 2507, or call Social Security at 800-772-1213. 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Then submit it to your local Social Security office. 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I am receiving social disability benefits. If I get married, will my disability checks be cut off or reduced? Answer, absolutely not. Your marital status has nothing to do with your eligibility for or the amount of your Social Security disability benefits. For any more information on either one of these topics, Medicare or Social Security,

0: 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Or you can go to Medicare Online, or just go to your search engine and type in the word Medicare space gov, and you'll get in contact with Medicare that way. That concludes articles from today's AARP Bulletin. Thank you for listening. This is Joe signing off.
1: Hello, everyone. This is Joe back again with Valley Eye Radio. Today I'm bringing you an article from National Geographic, published June the 20th, 2023, and written by Tara Hale. It is entitled, How to Protect Yourself from Ticks and What to Do If You Are Bitten. As people enjoy the outdoors this summer, they should remember they're not the only ones taking advantage of the warm weather. Warmer springs and longer summers means a longer tick season. Several states' health officials are already warning of a particularly bad year for ticks, and the Centers for Disease Control and Prevention reported earlier this year that cases of the tick-borne disease babesiosis have been rising. This is the time of year where, in lots of parts of the United States, a lot of people are getting exposed to ticks. Lyric Bartholome, an entomologist at the University of Wisconsin-Madison, says, "They might be worse this year because it warmed up sooner than it has in previous years. Tick activity will ramp up as the temperatures rise, and if we have an early spring, then it's going to seem bad because suddenly we're seeing ticks at a time of year when we haven't seen them before. The best way to avoid a tick-borne disease is, obviously, not to get bitten by a tick. When you're out in the wild and you see those signs that say, don't feed the animals, they mean don't feed the bear and rodents. But I think that should apply to the invertebrates too," Bartholome says. "We should just really try not to feed the bloodsuckers either. Here's what to know to protect yourself from ticks and what to do if you're bit. How can you protect yourself from ticks? The two keys are wearing the right clothes and using repellent when in areas with ticks. If you're walking through grassy or forested areas, wear long pants and long-sleeve shirts, and then you check your clothes and skin for ticks when you come back," Timothy Brewer, an infectious disease physician and epidemiologist at the University of California, Los Angeles, says. Bartholome also recommends wearing light-colored clothing so it's easier to see ticks, and tucking your pants into your socks so they can't crawl up your pant leg. "I think there's a little bit of fear, of a fear, that ticks are going to drop out of the trees, and that's not really how ticks work most of the time," says Michael Reiskind, an entomologist at North Carolina State University. "Since they're usually looking for smaller animals, they're often latching on somewhere from the waist down and then crawling upwards. Use a repellent that says it repels ticks, which includes those containing DEET. The percentage of DEET determines how long it lasts, so if you'll only be in ticks' home for an hour or so, a lower percentage is fine," Reiskin says. "If you'll be out longer, up to 25% is wise, or reapply the repellent. The insecticide permethrin on your clothes can also repel ticks. When checking yourself for ticks, look around your ankles or legs if you've been out a short time," Reiskin said. "But if you've been out for several hours or a few days, they could have migrated anywhere, so have a friend or family member check your back and your hairline as well. What do you do if you find a tick on yourself? You should remove the tick, but be sure to remove the whole organism, including the mouth parts. Use tweezers to get a firm grip where it's attached, and firmly but steadily pull upward without jerking. Never crush a tick, and don't grab the tick by the midsection, or you risk squeezing its contents back into your body," Bartholome said. She also said never to use Vaseline or a match or any item mentioned in other old wives' tales to remove a tick. The CDC offers step-by-step instructions, including a tick bite bot that walks you through removing a tick and seeking care. Afterward, clean the bite area and your hands with rubbing alcohol or soap and water, the CDC recommends. How do you know you've been bitten by a tick? There's unfortunately no way to easily tell a tick bite from another critter's bite, such as a spider or mosquito bite, Ryskin says. The only way you really know if you've been bitten by a tick is if you find the tick embedded in you, in the act of biting you, he says. But ticks don't just bite and run. They settle in to get their fill of blood, and adults stay on for a day or two before becoming fully engorged. So many people find the tick before it drops off. Nymphs are much smaller, the size of a poppy seed, so they are harder to see, and may drop off before you ever see them. A tick bite is usually a red, raised bump, like a nasty mosquito bite. If a rash is present, you've developed an infection, though it's not possible to tell what kind by the rash alone. The distinctive bullseye rash, many people associate with Lyme disease, can be caused by other tick-borne pathogens, Ryskin says, and it's still possible you've contracted a disease if the rash looks different or if there's no rash at all. What should you do if you've been bitten by a tick or suspect a tick-borne illness? Symptoms of a tick-borne disease include fever, headaches, joint aches and pains, and a rash. Timothy Flanagan, an infectious disease physician at Brown University, says, "If you develop a fever, malaise, or a rash after being in an area where ticks are active, Flanagan and Brewer recommend getting evaluated at your PCP or an urgent care clinic. As long as you're not critically ill, you probably don't have to go to a hospital emergency room," Brewer said. "Although you can be tested for tick-borne diseases, the tests detect antibodies, which can take a few weeks to show up in your blood," he says. "If we have a reasonable suspicion for tick-borne infection, we would just go ahead and treat it. We wouldn't wait for the test to come back." If you find an engorged tick on your body that's clearly been there a while, you are at higher risk for disease. If it is a black-legged tick, you can see a doctor for doxycycline, an antibiotic which can help prevent Lyme disease from developing, or treat it after it develops, Brewer and Flanagan say. Many other tick-borne diseases caused by bacteria are treated with doxycycline as well, but parasitic diseases, such as babesiosis, may require a different remedy, and viral disease, such as the Heartland virus or Colorado tick fever, don't have any treatments other than supportive care. If you keep the tick after removing it, Flanagan noted that several companies will test it for pathogens. Though the CDC does not recommend these testing services, since evidence of a pathogen does not guarantee that you were infected. But some people want to know what their risk is, and if symptoms do develop, you can tell your doctor what the results are. Where in the U.S. are hotspots for ticks and tick-borne diseases? Ticks are found everywhere across the United States, though different geographic parts of the country have a different geographic pattern of disease, Flanagan says. He recommends the CDC's website on ticks to identify types of ticks, diseases they carry, and where they are found. The black-legged tick, which transmits Lyme disease, has historically been a problem mostly in the northeastern United States, but it has been spreading south and west, and now lives throughout the whole eastern half of the country, with increasing cases in the upper Midwest and the Mid-Atlantic states. But plenty of other types of ticks carry different diseases. Ehrlichiosis is found throughout the southeastern and south-central U.S., as far west as Texas, and the Rocky Mountain wood tick, which can transmit Rocky Mountain spotted fever, Colorado tick fever, and tularemia, is found throughout the west and Pacific Northwest. Babesiosis occurs most frequently in the northeast and the upper Midwest, but cases have occurred throughout other U.S. regions, including the West Coast. So, no matter where you are this summer, be vigilant. Check your body for ticks, use a repellent, and wear appropriate clothing. and if you are bitten, don't panic. That article was entitled How to Protect Yourself from Ticks and What to Do If You're Bitten. It was published the 20th of June, 2023 by Tara Hale for National Geographic. 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
2: 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Currently, I am reading from the National Geographic magazines. 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
3: Hi, my name is Phil. Welcome to the Veterans and Retirees Minute on Valley Eye Radio. 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
4: This article comes from military.com. It is dated May 11th of 2026 and being read in on the 12th and written by Darius Raddus. And this is true, this adds, I think, a new dimension to what's going on in the Iranian war. Title of the article, Pakistan sheltered Iranian warplanes during recent U.S.-Iran crisis, report says. Washington wants answers after Pakistan reported double role in the Iran crisis, exposing a risky regional balancing act. Pakistan quietly allowed Iranian military aircraft to park at its airfield during the recent U.S.-Iran showdown, while simultaneously acting as a diplomatic intermediary between Washington and Tehran, according to new reporting by CBS News. Pakistan has long tried to maintain a difficult balancing act between its security relationship with the United States and its ties to neighboring Iran, a key regional player that shares a roughly 565-mile border with Pakistan. The new reporting could complicate ongoing negotiations that have so far been unsuccessful, raising questions about whether Pakistani territory may have quietly provided temporary sanctuary to Iranian military aircraft during a period when U.S. forces were responding to escalating tensions across the Middle East. CBS reported that U.S. officials said multiple Iranian aircraft were sent to Pakistan's Air Force Base, and I'll have to spell it, N-U-R and the last name Khan, K-H-A-N, a strategically important installation outside, and I'll have to spell this name, R-A-W-A-L-P-I-N-D-I, days after President Trump announced the ceasefire with Iran. The aircraft reportedly included an Iranian Air Force RC-130, a reconnaissance and intelligence gathering variant of the C-130 Hercules transport aircraft. A senior Pakistani official rejected the claim involving Nur Khan Air Base, telling CBS that a large fleet of aircraft parked there can't be hidden from the public eye, quote unquote. A White House spokesperson declined to comment to military.com, instead referencing President Donald Trump's past remarks on Pakistan. The Pentagon deferred comment to U.S. Central Command. And, of course, as always, whenever I get ready to read, one of the neighbors has a lawn service going on, but I don't think it's going to be too noticeable, I hope. The role of Islamabad. The allegations also place new attention on Islamabad's role during the crisis as Pakistani officials simultaneously attempt to position themselves as diplomatic intermediaries capable of helping prevent a broader regional war. U.S. officials have increasingly viewed Pakistan as an important regional partner because of its strategic location bordering Iran, Afghanistan, India, and China, with access to the Arabian Sea, making Islamabad's role during the recent tensions particularly sensitive for both military planners and diplomats. The report raises new questions about whether Pakistan allowed Iranian military assets to use its territory while the U.S. was responding to escalating tensions with Tehran, potentially complicating Washington's security relationship with a clear key regional partner that was simultaneously trying to broker diplomacy behind the scenes. The revelations also underscore the increasingly fragile geopolitical balancing act facing Pakistan as Islamabad attempts to maintain ties with the United States, Iran, Arab Gulf Arab states, and China, while trying to avoid being pulled deeper into a widening regional conflict. Maritime security fears grow. The developments are unfolding amid continued instability around the Straits of Hormuz, where U.S. naval forces and commercial shipping companies have remained on heightened alert following weeks of military escalation involving Iran. Oil flows through the strait averaged 20 million barrels a day in 2024, the equivalent of about 20% of global petroleum liquid consumption, according to the U.S. Energy Information Administration. The recent tensions forced American warships, coalition naval forces, and commercial carriers to closely monitor Iranian military activities as fears grow that a broader regional conflict could threaten shipping lanes or trigger attacks on commercial vessels operating near the strait. The U.S. military's efforts to keep traffic moving along the waterway has already become a major operational test as American warships, Iranian forces, and commercial shipping traffic operate in proximity. CENTCOM says Iranian forces fired on commercial ships at least 9 times, seized 2 container vessels, and carried out additional hostile actions. And that concludes this article.
3: This concludes this edition of the Veterans and Retirees Minute. Information regarding veterans' benefits is presented as an outreach service by Valley Eye Radio. Veterans, retirees, their family members, or caregivers should contact the VA or their local town or city veteran service agent or veterans organization to determine how these benefits may apply to them. So, until next time, done for today.
5: Hello, I'm Bruce Mitchell. Scam of the day from the online blog Scamicide.com, posted May 12, 2026. Is that letter from the IRS real? Maybe. By Steve Weissman. For years, scammers have posed as the IRS in emails, text messages, and phone calls, luring people to make payments or provide personal information that leads to identity theft. Often these emails and text messages may contain links or QR codes that, when clicked on or scanned, may download malware. These phishing and smishing, phishing done by text message, communications appear quite legitimate thanks to AI, which makes it very simple to create convincing messages that contain the familiar IRS logo. Fortunately, there is an easy way to know immediately if that call, email, or text message you receive is actually coming from the IRS. It isn't. The IRS does not initiate contact with taxpayers by text messages, emails, or phone calls, and does not ask you to submit bank account information via email, text message, or over the phone. Recently, however, the IRS sent out over 1.4 million CP53E notices to taxpayers, advising them to update their bank account information with the IRS within 30 days for direct deposits or refunds. This notice is being sent out pursuant to an executive order regarding transitioning from paper checks to electronic payments and deposits. The problem is that these new notices contain a QR code that takes you to the IRS website. The IRS has not used QR codes in the past, and the use of a QR code in this notice is immediately suspicious. Complicating the situation even further is the fact that many people who are not owed refunds have received this letter by error, which makes the letter appear even more suspicious. Scammers are leaping at the opportunity provided by these notices and are sending phony letters that appear to come from the IRS with QR codes that, when scammed, will take you to an AI-created, legitimate-appearing phony IRS website where you will be prompted to provide your banking information to the scammer, which, if done, will lead to identity theft. So how can you tell if the letter you got from the IRS is legitimate? Tips. The short answer to that question is that you can't tell when you get one of these notices whether or not it was sent by the IRS or your friendly neighborhood scam artist. As I always say, trust me, you can't trust anyone. Therefore, the only safe way to respond to this letter is to go directly to your IRS online account. If you are not a subscriber to scamaside.com and would like to receive free daily emails with the scam of the day, all you need to do is go to the bottom of the initial page of scamaside.com and insert your email address where it states, sign up for this blog.
6: This is Bird Note. The golden-cheeked warbler is a star performer. Boldly dressed in yellow, black, and white, these little birds and their buzzy song take center stage in Texas hill country. The golden-cheeked warbler is an endangered species and the only bird that nests exclusively in central Texas. Males arrive in March to stake out a territory in the juniper oak woodlands. The older the trees, the better. While the female handles most of the nest construction and defense, both parents bring home the bugs to their hungry chicks. Look for them chasing insects on the wing or gleaning grubs from high in the canopy. By the end of July, the warblers are on their way back to mountain forests of southern Mexico and Central America. Golden-cheeked warblers can't survive without healthy, mature woodlands, but deforestation has destroyed and fragmented much of their habitat across the Americas. Now, this special songbird's future depends on people stepping up to protect our forests, from Nicaragua to Texas. For Bird Note, I'm Michael Stein. This episode is dedicated to naturalist Dave Sutherland from Boulder, Colorado, who has taught so many so much.
7: Hi, this is Johanna with the YLE, your local epidemiologist. For hantavirus updates and other things that can impact your health right now. The Dose, dated May 12, 2026, by Caitlin Jetalina. This week, the hantavirus outbreak continues in a climate of distrust toward each other and authorities. We also answer a reader question. Are cruise ships really floating petri dishes? There's also all the normal stuff going around. Peak tick and allergy season, norovirus surges on another cruise ship, and scientific wins worth celebrating. Here's the dose. What's going on in the world of health and what it means for you? Spotlight, four updates on the hantavirus outbreak. The risk to the general public remains exceptionally low, but the situation continues to march forward for the high-risk cruise passengers. 1. Touchdown in Nebraska. Yesterday, 18 Americans landed safely in Nebraska by private transport after disembarking from the cruise ship in Spain. Why Nebraska? In 2019, your federal tax dollars paid to build the only national quarantine facility in the U.S. specifically designed to safely monitor individuals exposed to high-consequence disease. This facility has a college dorm feel, complete with TVs and exercise machines, but people are completely separated. They don't share air and don't mingle. This facility was built for situations just like this. Down the street, there is also a biocontainment unit, similar to a hospital room, but with many more precautions to safely treat someone who becomes ill. Importantly, Nebraska isn't the only biocontainment unit. The U.S. has a network to help distribute people in situations like this. All of these systems are activated. So, out of the 18 people, 15 are in the Nebraska Quarantine Center. They are resting, being screened, and participating in detailed interviews to establish underlying health, exposure timelines. Quarantine clocks start at the last exposure, so the interview matters, and their home situations to determine whether they can safely quarantine at home, distance from a hospital, home situations, etc. None have symptoms. One person is in the Nebraska Biocontainment Unit. They tested positive for hantavirus without symptoms. Hantavirus can turn positive on PCR testing before symptoms arise and before it becomes contagious. Two passengers went to the Atlanta Biocontainment Unit. This is a couple. One person has mild symptoms and the other has no symptoms. Importantly, symptoms of a cold or stomach bug at this stage may warrant a visit to this unit. Remember, there was a flight attendant who was presumed to have Hanta based on her symptoms, and she ended up testing negative and recovered. In addition, there are 7 Americans in quarantine at home across 5 states who were on the ship after the initial case died, but before public health authorities knew this was an outbreak. There are also about 11 people exposed to these cruise passengers while flying. None have symptoms, and all are in close contact with local public health departments. 2. The debate on whether to send passengers home intensified. After the home assessment, if they remain symptom-free, the CDC will give those in the Nebraska quarantine facility a choice: stay or return home on a charter flight, not commercial, and stay in close daily contact with local health departments. Either way, a full 42-day quarantine is expected. A lot of people disagree with this move. After all, requiring people to stay in Nebraska reduces the risk to everyone else to zero. And we are living in a very low trust environment. Offering this option is asking communities to trust that those people will remain in quarantine and cooperate. But as with any public health decision, there are real trade-offs to consider. This is both a public health and humanitarian response. Public health goal: reduce risk to the passenger and the community. To do this, the most important thing is not necessarily where they are, but that they are monitored daily, remain quarantined, meaning they do not mix with other people, and have access to an appropriate hospital if they get sick. Humanitarian goal: allow passengers to quarantine where they prefer, such as at home. They were in international waters and living in a nightmare for more than a month. There's a real psychological toll to that. It doesn't seem any individual has made a decision yet, and there is a possibility that pressure is enough to prompt the administration to change course. But I think the best option is the least restrictive approach that still keeps communities safe. 3. Transmission. How close is a close contact? I know people are worried about this one, so let's talk about what we do and don't know. We do know that there are 2 primary ways Andes hantavirus spreads: through contact with infected rodents and through close contact with people who are both infected and symptomatic. We also know that the first passengers to be infected with the Andes virus were exposed in the most typical way, through contact with infected rodents off the boat. The next two cases also contracted the virus in a typical way, through close contact with infected people. Close contact is defined by the CDC as 6 feet for more than 15 minutes. Cruise ships are notorious for putting people into close contact. But during a 2018 Argentina outbreak, a symptomatic patient infected 5 people while sitting close at a birthday party. One case may have involved only a brief passing interaction. That said, 94 other partygoers didn't contract the virus, and 82 healthcare workers who cared for the resulting patients remained healthy, many without PPE. Getting the transmission pathways matters a lot for contact tracing to ensure everyone who needs to be monitored is monitored, like on a flight. It also matters that scientists collect the right specimens on the ship so we can learn more. In general, though, the overall risk of a pandemic remains very, very small, especially when added to a few other things we know. One, we've successfully stopped Andes outbreaks in the past through standard contact and droplet precautions. Two, this does not appear to be a highly contagious virus between people. Three, variants don't appear to be a concern here. Scientists confirmed this week that passenger samples were almost identical to one another and to samples from 1997 and 2018. This virus is behaving as scientists expect. I will start worrying if we start seeing new infections among people who were not on this ship and had no contact with a positive case. We haven't seen this yet. 4. HHS Communications finally woke up. Over the weekend, physicians received a HAN, a routine alert about what to watch for, and the CDC website was finally updated, followed by a press briefing yesterday morning. Better late than never, but the drip of information has made all of this genuinely difficult to track. WHO remains stellar in communications. What this means for you: the risk to you remains extremely low, and thankfully, we have systems in place to address this rare disease. There is no need to cancel trips, and this is not another COVID-19. The most important thing you can do is help spread accurate information. Triple check sources. Don't spread unverified rumors. But do share reputable and verified information. This includes information from the WHO, local health departments, and reputable public health leaders. Disease Weather Report. While this small but deadly hantavirus outbreak plays out, there are 4 other pathogens that are more likely to affect your health right now. Ticks. Are they slowing down? Tick bites are certainly earlier this year than in previous years, but it's not clear whether this will translate to a more severe season. After some exponential growth, the rate has come to a slow crawl. Regardless, we are in peak tick season. What this means for you: prevention goes a long way. Most pathogens can only be transmitted after a tick feeds for some time, so call your physician if one has been attached for 36 hours. Use tweezers for removal, the only recommended method. And remember, nymphs are the size of a poppy seed. Feeling crummy? It's likely the common cold and or allergies. Common colds are approaching their spring peak, while other respiratory viruses become dormant. If you're feeling crummy right now, It's probably a cold. Or it may not be a virus at all. This week is going to be another bad one for people with allergies, particularly in the North and Midwest. Allergy season is getting longer and more intense. Plants are releasing pollen about 40 days earlier than they used to and stopping about 2 weeks later, thanks to rising temperatures. Higher CO2 levels mean more pollen per plant. What this means for you: check the pollen forecast, rinse your nose with saline, use distilled water, and shower before bed to wash pollen off. For medication, go with second-generation antihistamines like Zyrtec over Benadryl. Benadryl has been around since the 1940s, but carries more side effects. Always check with your doctor. Another cruise, another outbreak. Norovirus. Another cruise ship made headlines last week due to a major norovirus outbreak with more than 115 cases. Norovirus. Think nausea, vomiting, and diarrhea is also mid-season, but on its way down. Norovirus is very infectious. On average, one infected person will infect 2 to 7 other people, and the virus can live on surfaces for weeks. And while cruise ship outbreaks usually make the news, like this one, they only account for 1% of outbreaks. 3 out of 4 norovirus outbreaks occur in nursing homes. Restaurants and schools are the next most common settings. What this means for you: norovirus is extremely contagious. If you have the stomach bug, assuming you're not reading from the cruise ship, use a separate bathroom in your house. Hand sanitizer doesn't kill this bugger either. Soap and water are your best bet after touching hotel doorknobs or elevator buttons, for example. If you're second-guessing your cruise plans, read on for our take. Good news! Wastewater is here to help with measles. A new study found that wastewater monitoring enabled officials to detect a measles outbreak in New Mexico 5 days earlier than clinical testing. Given this is such a contagious virus, this could really help get on top of outbreaks before they get out of control. Suppressing HIV could become more successful and more manageable. HIV requires lifelong treatment, which currently means daily medication for most patients. Scientists found that one infusion of immune cells that recognize HIV reduced the virus to undetectable levels. Only a couple of patients have received this treatment so far, but its success: for one patient, HIV remained undetectable for 2 years after that one infusion, is a milestone for treatment options. Question grab bag. These outbreaks have me reconsidering my cruise plans. Are cruise ships really floating petri dishes compared to other settings? Cruise ships have a reputation as floating petri dishes. Some of this is a monitoring artifact. The CDC's vessel sanitation program requires cruise ships to report outbreaks and maintains a public database of all reported cases, which doesn't exist for hotels, resorts, college dormitories, or restaurants, where the same viruses spread just as readily, but without mandatory public reporting. So public health is looking for outbreaks like norovirus. That said, the environment does matter. Dr. Adam Kucharski shared his interesting research on social mixing, which found that cruise passengers have nearly twice as many close contacts per day as people on land, 20 versus 10. This means more opportunity to catch something. In 2020, the Diamond Princess became one of the most studied natural experiments in infectious disease history. One study found that COVID-19 airborne transmission likely accounted for more than half of disease spread on the ship, a finding that reshaped thinking about ventilation in enclosed spaces well beyond cruising. If you do cruise, the single best thing you can do is

0: 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The material being read is the copyright property of the publications being read. Access to this program is solely for persons who cannot read the original printed version due to a visual impairment or other disability. By continuing to listen, you confirm that you have such a condition.
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0: 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Happy shopping. Thank you once again for listening to Valley Eye Radio's weekly shopping circular. I've been Nicholas.
1: I am reading from the National Geographic. This article is entitled, "These Surprising Early Symptoms May Be Linked to Alzheimer's. From financial woes to a declining sense of smell, issues that seem unrelated to memory can signal a dementia diagnosis in someone's future." The article was written by Merrill Davids Landau, and it was published May 4, 2026. It might seem like someone with Alzheimer's disease or another form of dementia wakes up one morning and suddenly struggles to remember important information. But scientists know that what precedes these first memory symptoms is more complex. As long as a decade before memory impairment appears, tendrils of the disease are already subtly taking hold. During this time, a lot of people have no obvious cognitive symptoms, but actually brain changes are occurring, says Yun Zhang, a social medical scientist who researches the condition at Columbia University. These changes may even precede the amyloid plaques detected in imaging tests that are a known hallmark of Alzheimer's. With an estimated 6 million Americans currently experiencing some form of dementia, and twice that number expected as the population ages, scientists are urgently focusing on these less visible changes. Some are exploring brain imaging and gut biopsies for other markers that might reveal earlier dementia signals. Others are seeking clues in the blood. Researchers at Washington University in St. Louis recently reported that a protein linked to Alzheimer's disease can estimate within a few years when some people develop noticeable symptoms. Still, more research is needed before these tests can predict who might come down with the disease and precisely when they may start to experience memory loss. In the meantime, experts are working to link other physical or social signs that may appear years before a faltering memory. None of these definitively indicate that dementia is on the way. Thyroid, vitamin deficiency, and other treatable health issues could be behind some of the changes. but especially when they occur in combination, these factors could offer important clues that should trigger further evaluations by physicians, perhaps even leading to earlier diagnoses. Here are five changes scientists have discovered that might surprise you. Mismanaged finances. People with dementia often forget to pay their bills. Still, it was unexpected when researchers documented in 2020 that missed payments can begin a full 6 years before a diagnosis. A newer study has since revealed that the financial shifts are even more expansive and complex. During those same 6 years, people also give away more money than they can afford, and they become increasingly susceptible to scams. They're also more likely to make risky investments. People who for years have had a well-diversified portfolio suddenly start thinking it's a great idea to move their entire retirement account into a stock somebody gave them a hot tip about, said Lauren Nicholas, a geriatrics professor at the University of Colorado, who co-authored the study. Wealth often drops significantly during these pre-diagnosis years, according to the study, which analyzed credit reports and other financial data. This is especially alarming because in the coming years, you're going to be diagnosed with a very expensive medical condition, and your body is basically preparing for you for that by destroying your finances, Nicholas says. Second, ongoing weight loss. Unexpected weight loss can be a symptom of many conditions, including serious ones like cancer. Once doctors rule out those concerns, though, they may brush off the issue. That could be a mistake, Zhang says. Researchers have long observed a link between low body mass and dementia, but a study Zhang published in 2024 found that what's important may not be total weight so much as its downward trajectory. Weight loss often begins a decade before a dementia diagnosis in both men and women, her study found, a process that accelerates in the 2 to 4 years prior. Numerous factors may be involved, Zhang speculates, including a possible loss of appetite or reduced energy for cooking. It's also possible the weight loss itself accelerates the mental processes. Studies have shown, for example, that leptin levels, a hormone involved with hunger, are implicated in cognitive decline. 3. Subtle language changes. 7 years before an Alzheimer's diagnosis, people can already show subtle changes in the complexity of their speech, according to research published in the journal The Lancet. When computers analyze data from a large longitudinal study of some 1,200 participants, they found certain speech changes that could predict with 74% accuracy who will get the disease. One test segment, for example, employed a picture description task widely used in dementia diagnosis, where people are asked to describe a drawing of a boy falling off a kitchen stool as he reaches for a cookie jar, his sister and mother nearby. Some people who passed the test nonetheless displayed signs that were later linked with a memory disorder, such as writing their answers in short telegraphic sentences that omitted articles like and the. Descriptions were also less precise. Rather than using exacting terms like mother and son, they often employed generics like woman and boy. Next, reduction in sense of smell. People can reduce their sense of smell due to the normal process of aging. Medications like beta blockers, viral infections, most famously COVID-19, and other medical conditions can also inhibit someone's ability to pick up aromas or fragrances. While a decrease in odor detection does not automatically indicate coming cognitive disease, it can do so. For each point lost on a 16-point sniff test, one study's participants had a 22% higher risk of a subsequent Alzheimer's diagnosis. Why might this happen? A 2025 analysis of brain images and tissue samples in both mice and people show that immune cells in the brain may mistakenly decide nerve fibers linking to the processing center for smell are unneeded and attack them, thereby dismantling these crucial connections. It remains unclear why the immune system erroneously targets the cells in these individuals. Next, significant mood shifts. Apathy, irritability, impulsiveness, emotional volatility, and even clinical depression or anxiety can be signs of coming cognitive decline. All the time, we may think the person has developed depression, but over the next couple of years, they have difficulty with memory. The picture of their diagnosis becomes clearer, said Lee Marin, chief of geriatric psychiatry at Mount Sinai Behavioral Health Center in New York. Treating the depression itself is still important for improving quality of life, she notes. More than half of the cognitively normal people in one study developed at least one mood symptom in the years leading to a memory diagnosis. Studies like this led the authors of a review article a few years ago to conclude that behavior change is widespread in the pre-dementia stage and is closely associated with the progression of cognitive impairment. The subtle brain changes, including inflammation and emergency plaque tangles, inevitably evolve in the shifting emotions. But there's also a component of the person noticing that something is not right, which could agitate them, Marin says. She thinks that most likely both the physical and emotional aspects are involved in changing mood. What patients and their families can do. Whether progression can be stopped once someone observes these early signs isn't yet known. But there may be cognitive benefits from improving overall health at any time, but especially when someone notices any of these symptoms, Marin says. Eating a diet of whole foods and limited sugars and incorporating stress management and group social support, among other things, has been shown to slow dementia progression. Exercise strengthens a leaky blood-brain barrier that may improve brain health, a new animal study revealed. And the health conditions that influence heart disease also impact the brain. High blood pressure in midlife, for example, has been associated with increased odds of later dementia. Thus, discuss any physical, social, or behavior alterations you notice in yourself or a family member with your physician, since this may trigger further evaluations, Marin says. Doctors don't routinely screen everyone for cognitive impairment, but they generally test someone noticing changes. Primary care doctors typically perform an abbreviated exam, while neurologists conduct more comprehensive workups. Early diagnoses are especially helpful because infusion therapies targeting Alzheimer's brain plaques work best at the start of the disease. Clinical trials are underway to evaluate whether these treatments might also work before cognitive issues emerge. On the finance front, Nicholas suggests that adult children ask their parents to grant read-only access to financial accounts to monitor for unexpected outflows. It's best if you can do this years in advance when there isn't the emotional concern that you're attacking their cognitive abilities, she said. It's also valuable for elderly people to simplify assets, such as replacing a complex stock portfolio with an income-paying annuity. Even if it's too early to consider medication, it's never too early to make decisions for advanced care medical planning or financial planning when dementia could be in someone's future, Marin says. I've been reading from the National Geographic, and I hope that you have a very nice day.
2: Hi, my name is Jody. It's my pleasure to be able to record and talk to you every week. And you're listening to Valley Eye Radio. Have a wonderful day.
3: Hello, this is Janine reading from the Chicopee Holyoke Herald with news from Chicopee, Granby, Holyoke, and South Hadley, dated May 14, 2026. Holyoke City Council appoints Allen as new city auditor by Tyler Garnett. The Holyoke City Council has appointed Cheryl Allen to become the new city auditor, tasking the official with overseeing municipal finances, conducting independent reviews of city spending, and ensuring transparency and accountability across all departments. The council spent its May 5th meeting discussing Allen, who was first interviewed during a Public Service Committee meeting on April 23rd. The committee then sent the appointment to the full city council. The position has been vacant since former city auditor Tanya Dowiak announced in November 2025 that she would resign to take another opportunity nearby. Allen has a master's degree in professional accounting from the University of Canterbury in New Zealand and a bachelor's degree in law from Shanghai University. She has worked as a town accountant in two separate Massachusetts municipalities since 2021 and also has 2 years of experience using munis. Before becoming an accountant, Allen was a lawyer in China. She changed her career path because there are too many gray areas in the law field, and I like numbers that we know what we have. You cannot just try to get a shortcut of finding a gray area to do anything not ethical or not to mention illegal. As an accountant, she submitted required financial reports to the Massachusetts Department of Revenue in compliance with state guidelines, prepared year-end financial reports for internal and external stakeholders, prepared cash reconciliations with the treasurer monthly, ensured all accounts were accurate and up to date, and coordinated and scheduled the annual audit. Holyoke is currently updating its finance department through the recently signed Municipal Finance Modernization Act. Included in the act are newly created roles designed to strengthen internal controls, improve coordination across departments, and ensure long-term financial stability. Last year, Holyoke faced challenges with cash reconciliation due to a lack of proper financial documentation. The state halted local aid payments because Holyoke had not completed cash reconciliations from fiscal year 2023 to the current fiscal year. Allen said she saw the job posting in January, and after doing some research, she said she appreciated the work environment and the team the city had. I did my own research, and I appreciate the working environment, the team that we have here, and the support that the employees are getting from the committee and from the council, Alan explained. I do know Holyoke has actively been working on catching up, and I'm willing to be part of it and to speed up the process for the city. Alan said she plans to execute monthly reconciliations rather than just quarterly, biannually, or annually reconciliations, so any issues can be caught earlier. City councilors spoke highly of Alan's prior experience and how it can prevent any financial problems in the future. City Councilor Nicole Maisonnette stated, she understands what our finances are and is willing to be part of the process to get Holyoke to be where it needs to be. I think she's very well-rounded. City Councilor Patty Devine said, this was a candidate that was extremely intelligent. The resume certainly spoke for itself. I think that Holyoke is extremely lucky to have the caliber of a candidate. City Councilors Howard Greeney and Linda Vacon said they had problems with the procedural aspect of the process, but both expressed their support for the candidate. In her remarks, Alan said she would approach multiple audits with strict deadlines. I think communication is always important. Communicate with auditors and say, what do you need first? Give me a list, Alan said. Alan said she would prioritize the most important items first. She shared that she is good at multitasking and can handle a high-stress environment. She is also a certified government accountant and is ready to take her certified public accountant exam if she chooses. The City Council unanimously approved the appointment. Thank you all for your trust, and I will do my best to fulfill my role, said Alan after she was appointed. Holyoke School Committee, HTA, tentatively reached new contract by Tyler Garnett. Following more than a year of back-and-forth discussions, the Holyoke Teachers Association and Holyoke School Committee bargaining teams announced that they reached a tentative contract agreement during their mediation session on May 6th. The contract agreements now need to be ratified by the respective union members before they go into effect. Interim Superintendent Anthony Soto shared his thoughts on the two sides finally coming to a tentative agreement. These contract agreements are important milestones that will benefit our staff, students, families, and the community as a whole, Soto stated. The tentative agreement reached on May 6th with the HTA reflects months of discussion, collaboration, and compromise, all aimed at reaching a fair agreement for Holyoke teachers while balancing the needs of students and the district's financial position. It is a testament to the ambitious outcomes that can be achieved while working together under local governance. This is the first contract bargained between the union and city officials since state control of the Holyoke Public Schools ended on July 1, 2025. The last HTA contract expired on June 30, 2025, and negotiations have been ongoing since February 2025. Teachers have worked nearly 300 days under the terms of an expired and outdated contract, a situation HTA President Dink Cream said has created stress and tension. Key concerns were raised during an April 27th press conference, including safety, compensation, licensure requirements tied to pay, limited preparation time, staffing shortages, and leave policies. Cream said the union has compromised on several issues, but at the time was still seeking 14 sick days, 3 weeks of family leave, and removal of licensure from the pay scale. With the tentative HDA agreement now in place, two remaining steps need to happen before it can officially be ratified. The HTA will schedule an information session for members and then hold an official vote. And then the school committee must also vote in favor of providing retroactive pay back to July 1st, 2025. According to Holyoke Public Schools, the tentative HTA contract agreement includes more than a 20% increase in teacher salaries over 3 years, average increase of $12,750. A starting salary of $55,000 for new teachers with a bachelor's degree, which is the highest among 9 nearby comparison districts, according to the city. A significantly reduced workday and work year. Enhanced sick, personal, and other leave benefits. Additional opportunities for teacher voice to inform decision making. Furthermore, the May 6th mediation session with the HTA produced compromises in 6 areas, which helped both bargaining teams reach the agreement. Reduction of annual teacher workdays to 185, which is down from the current 188 days per school year, and a reduction from the previous tentative agreement of 186. Introduction of a third educational lane for those with 2 master's degree certificates of advanced graduate study, while maintaining a 4th lane for professional licensure on the salary schedule. 7 days of leave for child bonding, which is up from 5 that were part of the district's earlier proposal. Reduction of eligibility requirement to use catastrophic leave from 5 years to 3 years. Greater flexibility in using bereavement leave. Superintendent discretion to allow more categories of employees to be eligible for additional compensation in critical needs areas. The collective bargaining page on the district website will be updated soon to reflect the terms included in the tentative agreement. In a statement, the HTA said, "We needed a contract that would attract and retain great teachers for Holyoke students. This contract makes us more competitive with surrounding school districts and marks an important step in regaining local control of our schools. Although the details have not yet been officially voted on, Mayor Joshua Garcia said in a statement on his Facebook page that this proposal is truly unprecedented. It is not only the strongest agreement in Holyoke's history, but also stands as one of the best teacher contracts in the region, surpassing those of many surrounding communities." In a comment to Reminder Publishing, Cream said the tentative agreement includes a work day and a work year commensurate with other districts, humane parental leave, wage increases and improvements to the salary structure, protected time for preparation, and the creation of a labor management health and safety committee. He stated that members of the HTA have already reviewed the contract as of press time and will schedule a ratification vote for the coming weeks. Holyoke Medical Center earns an A hospital safety grade. Holyoke Medical Center earned an A hospital safety grade from the Leapfrog Group, an independent national nonprofit watchdog focused on patient safety. Leapfrog assigns an A, B, C, D, or F grade to general hospitals across the country using evidence-based measures of patient safety focused exclusively on errors, accidents, injuries, and infections. We are very proud of our team for earning 2 consecutive A grades from the Leapfrog Group, said Spiros Haritas, President and Chief Executive Officer of Holyoke Medical Center and Valley Health Systems. Holyoke Medical Center is dedicated to being a high reliability organization, providing the very best quality care to area residents while empowering our employees through an environment valuing respect, leadership, belonging, and emphasis on exceptional care. An A grade is a strong sign that Holyoke Medical Center is deeply committed to protecting patients from harm, said Leah Binder, president and CEO of the LeapFrog Group. We commend the leadership, board, clinicians, staff, and volunteers for the role each played in earning this distinction. The LeapFrog Hospital Safety Grade stands as the only hospital ratings program focused solely on preventable medical errors, infections, and injuries that kill more than 500 patients a day in the United States. This program is peer-reviewed, fully transparent, and free to the public. Grades are updated twice annually in the fall and spring. To explore Holyoke Medical Center's full grade details and to find valuable tips for staying safe in the hospital, visit hospitalsafetygrade.org. Connect with the LeapFrog Group on Twitter, Facebook, LinkedIn, and Instagram, and stay informed through the LeapFrog Group newsletter. South Hadley eyeing September for another tax override vote by Tyler Garnett. Residents may once again be asked to pay more in taxes in light of the fraught budget situation that the town is currently facing. On May 5th, the South Hadley Town Administration and Select Board announced that they might set a special election for Tuesday, September 1st, to see if voters would approve a tax override to help save city services. Since the failed $9 million and $11 million tax override votes took place on April 14th, the town and select board have continued to look at options to save proposed positions and service cuts and look at ways to save money and balance the budget. During the May 5th select board meeting, town administrator Lisa Wong presented the board with four potential dates for a tax override vote: June 23rd, September 1st, November 3rd, or April 13th, 2027. The select board voted that it prefers the September 1st date for the override vote, but they have until July 27th to make it official. There was also a possibility of holding the special election on June 23rd, but the board had to approve that date during the May 5th meeting, and they didn't. The proposals from Wong included a $3.5 million tax override, but the exact amount hasn't been finalized yet. Wong said there are still things the town needs to do in the meantime to figure out before deciding on an override tax amount. The select board also discussed whether to use free cash to help close the town's budget gap. The September 1st date is in line with the primary election. Wong said the September vote will have the same effect bill-wise as the June date. Bills affected in fiscal year 2027 include December, January, and March, April. Wong said that if the select board waited until the next annual town meeting in April 2027 for the special election, it wouldn't raise any taxes in 2027, and the override would only last probably 2 years, maybe, or maybe a year and a half. The town administrator said that holding the special election on November 3rd would not work because it would coincide with the local general election and negate any of the contingent budget votes at the annual town meeting. There's just not enough time between a vote on that date and the ability to include that in the bills for 2027, Wong stated. Should you want an override to pass in 2027 that includes raising money in 2027, it is split over the bills that are in the fiscal year. The select board members were in favor of the September 1st date because it gives them time to take a move in-depth look at the budget, while the town attempts some financial progress without relying on an override. That gives us some time to implement some of the recommendations from the Budget Task Force, look at other areas where we could strategically try and make some cuts, and possibly show some tangible progress to the town by September 1st, Select Board Member Priscilla Marion said. Select Board Member Renee Sweeney explained that she liked the September date because it gives time for any residents who are confused to get the clarification they need. I think a longer timeline, less compressed, might be better, Sweeney stated. Select Board Chair Jeff Sear was in favor of the April 13, 2027 timeline because in September the town will not know where the free cash has been certified. It is not certified until October 15th. He added that he was in favor of an override and wished he had fought harder for a lower tax override the first time around. No doubt we need an override. We need something. We need to continue the continuity of this community, Sear stated. I said it once, I apologize that I didn't fight for the lower amount because I honestly believe it probably would have passed with a $3 million or a $5 million or a $6 million tax override. South Hadley is still discussing adding approximately $1.5 million in free cash to the school budget. The town voted on the budget and other articles on May 13th at town meeting. The select board emphasized that it will continue to work with the budget task force, reach out to the state legislature, and give updates to the town about progress after town meeting. Lorraine's receives $50,000 to combat food insecurity by Tyler Garnett. In the midst of rampant food insecurity across the country, including here locally, Lorraine's Soup Kitchen and Pantry received a boost to help fight that very issue. On May 4th, the organization accepted a $50,000 earmark from the state to augment its mission. Lorraine's Soup Kitchen and Pantry Executive Director Kim Casey, Mayor John Viu, State Representative Shirley Arriaga, and State Representative Pat Duffy gathered to celebrate the funding that will aid food insecurity as the demand for food continues to rise. Arriaga said the earmark is on behalf of the Commonwealth, more specifically the Chicopee delegation, to make sure those who are most vulnerable have something to eat. We are here to support Lorraine's Soup Kitchen for all their hard work and to highlight the need that exists not only in Massachusetts, but primarily here in Western Massachusetts, in Chicopee, Arriaga stated. My constituents, our folks are going hungry. Lorraine's Soup Kitchen has seen their numbers increase, actually double in the past 12 months, and this is an earmark to help Lorraine's continue to our most vulnerable and encourage them to come out. Casey talked about how this earmark will help supplement Lorraine's overall mission to feed those who need it most. It is amazing because it will help us in so many of our programs, Casey stated. Our pantry distribution, our general services, so wherever the need is, it'll impact that. According to its leaders, Lorraine's, located at 170 Pendexter Avenue, strives to reduce the risk and effects that food insecurity has on families and individuals by investing in those they serve through collaboration with community partners to educate and raise awareness. Lorraine's offers hot meals every weeknight from 4 to 6 p.m. and pantry services Monday through Friday from 10 a.m. to 2 p.m. They also have a mobile pantry that they offer Monday through Thursday from 4 to 5:30 p.m. for anyone who needs non-perishable items and fresh fruits and vegetables. The organization serves close to 50,000 meals a year and also assists with food supplies to hundreds of families a month. Although Casey said the $50,000 will help supplement a lot of its programs, it won't last forever, and the need for donations and volunteers will always be apparent. The community has always been so helpful, Casey said. When there's a need at Lorraine's, people come out. They always do. So we're grateful for them, and this $50,000 is going to make an impact, but it won't be there for long. So there's always the need after. Besides monetary donations, Casey said the soup kitchen and pantry is always in need of rice, pasta, soup, peanut butter, potatoes, canned meats, spaghetti sauces, cereal, beans of all types, canned fruits, and mac and cheese. Food donations can be dropped off at Lorraine's Monday through Friday. Without the community and the volunteers, we wouldn't be here, so it's a huge impact, Casey said. Due to the pause on SNAP benefits late last year and the rising cost of living, many people are becoming more food insecure and scrambling to find their next meal, according to local leaders. Many people struggle with food insecurity, and it is real, VU stated. In 2026, on America's 250th anniversary, that shouldn't be happening. The need is big, it's real, and Lorraine's is very special. It serves people with respect and dignity, and they treat people fairly. We don't want anyone going to sleep hungry, Arriaga added. For more information or ways to donate and volunteer, readers can visit Lorraine's website at lorrainesoupkitchen.com. So that reminds me, Gonzales Reacts to Bay State's Merger with Mercy by Ryan Fair. Bay State Health's recent acquisition of Mercy Medical Center, set to become official on November 1st, is making waves throughout the region as people scramble to prepare for what this will mean for health care in western Massachusetts. On the latest episode of So That Reminds Me, State Representative Carlos Gonzalez sat down with host Dennis Hackett and Tyler Garnett to discuss what is on the horizon in light of this announcement and how he plans to gather more information about the merger. As of press time, Gonzalez met with Bay State Health President and CEO Peter Banco to gain more clarity about the impact the merger may have and how the decision may affect personnel, services, and the role Mercy has in the region. He shared that he's also privately met with the Speaker of the state's House of Representatives and is working with the Department of Public Health and Personnel at Bay State to determine the best path forward following the announcement. We've been trying to make sure that we are in tune to what are the needs of that potential merger, but also more importantly, upon getting the notification, what changes we may potentially see that can adversely affect the services of the personnel at Mercy, Gonzalez said. The Springfield Democrat foresees a bevy of potential health impacts hitting the area when this merger officially takes shape. He mentioned the birthing center closing at Mercy and the overflow of people in the region's hospitals as potential concerns for people who need hospital services in a prompt manner. Sometimes we may have seen in the past a bulging of people going to emergency rooms across our hospital systems, and that may have a negative impact, Gonzalez said. And that's a 5-minute to 20-minute delay on providing medical attention to somebody in an emergency situation, which could, you know, cost lives. On the topic of whether he thinks the merger will prevent Mercy from shutting down, a concern delegates and residents have had in the past, Gonzalez said that mergers are like marriages, and many marriages end up in divorce and changes need to happen. That's why it's important that we get answers directly on what they foresee are potential changes or challenges, and how can the state be impactful and find a system through this process, Gonzalez said. He noted that Bay State and Mercy are economic engines for the region in so many ways, whether it be through the birth centers or local pharmacy at Mercy. In that same breath, Gonzalez said the merger carries some potential drawbacks, such as a loss of jobs, a problem he said will hopefully be addressed in future discussions with hospital leadership. We hope that whatever bargaining rights doctors and nurses have at Mercy can continue to remain, Gonzalez said. He shared that his job as a state representative is to serve the people, and although some are excited about the merger, he wants to make sure it doesn't negatively impact residents in our region. I believe that government is for the people, by the people, Gonzalez said. Now is the prime time to be echoing your sentiments as to what you feel is a need, and if we can attach a cost to it that can be obtained, then we need to work on those efforts. Readers can listen to the full podcast episode with Gonzalez by visiting thereminder.com/ourpodcast or searching So That Reminds Me on your favorite podcasting platform. 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
5: Hi, everybody. This is Bobby Zajac from Valley Eye Radio, and today we're reading from the May 15th, 2026 edition of the Chicopee Register. Our top story, Lorraine Soup Kitchen Receives $50,000 Earmark, by Kristen Rivers. Lorraine Soup Kitchen and Pantry received a $50,000 earmark from the state on May 4th to continue its fight against food insecurity. Executive Director Kim Case and members of her staff, volunteers, and the board of directors were joined by Mayor John View, State Representative Shirley Arriaga, Democrat from Chicopee, Ward 1 City Councilor Abigail Arriaga, and State Representative Pat Duffy, Democrat from Holyoke, for the announcement. Arriaga explained everyone was there to support Lorraine Soup Kitchen for all of their hard work that they're doing, and really to highlight a need that not only exists in Massachusetts, but primarily here in Western Massachusetts in Chicopee. My constituents, our folks, our country, they're going hungry. Lorraine Soup Kitchen has seen their numbers increase, actually double, in the past 12 months, and this earmark to help Lorraine's continue to feed our most vulnerable and encourage them to come out, Arriaga said. We don't want no one going to sleep hungry, and we understand that the need is larger than we're actually reporting right now. Folks are coming to organizations such as Lorraine's to obtain some nutritional food. Arriaga added the earmark was made possible through herself, Duffy, the state, and State Representative Mike Finn, Democrat from West Springfield, State Senator Adam Gomez, Democrat from Springfield, State Senator John Velas, Democrat from Westfield, and State Senator Jake Olivera, Democrat from Ludlow. This is on behalf of the Chicopee delegation to ensure our most vulnerable have something to eat and help Lorraine Soup Kitchen continue their hard work mission. So we thank you for your work. We really are impacting many, many individuals, and I simply want to be here with you all to celebrate this earmark, and congratulations on your hard work, Arriaga said. Duffy said how it's so great and gratifying to be part of the Chicopee delegation and to support a place like Lorraine's. What we hear everywhere is people talking about affordability, and a place like Lorraine's is helping people with their most basic needs. Feeding people, and you're feeding people well, and we are really grateful, Duffy said. View explained how many people struggle with food insecurity, and it is real. In 2026, on America's 250th anniversary, that shouldn't be happening. And I'm really grateful that you're helping supplement, because the need is big, it's real, and this place is very special. It serves people with respect and dignity, and treats people fairly, View said. He added, if anyone is in need, that this pantry, this kitchen, is here for you. Pantry every day, Monday through Friday. Dinner, Monday through Friday, is available, and again, no questions asked. It's about treating people with respect and dignity, having a great meal, and making sure that people aren't feeling that emptiness in their stomach, View said. You can't be productive when you're not able to feed yourself. And in this modern age, in this world, especially here in the United States, we have to take care of each other. So earmarks like this go a long way, grateful for the community to share it, and it is going to make sure that these shelves stay full, especially during the slow periods where donations aren't coming in and the need

0: This broadcast service is provided by Valley iRadio. The material being read is the copyright property of the publications being read. Access to this program is solely for persons who cannot read the original printed version due to a visual impairment or other disability. By continuing to listen, you confirm that you have such a condition.
1: Potatoes, canned meat, spaghetti sauces, cereal, beans of all types, canned fruits, Kay said. Right now, I would have to say our immediate need is peanut butter, beans, canned beans, and mac and cheese. Kay said, receiving the earmark is amazing. It will help us in so many of our programs, our mobile, our pantry distribution, our generous services, so wherever the need is, it'll impact that, Kay said. We're very grateful. The community has always been helpful, like I was saying. They always come out. When there's a need at Lorraine's, people come out. They always do, so we're grateful for them. Besides food donations, Case added, Lorraine's also accepts monetary donations. Without the community and volunteers, we wouldn't be here, so it's a huge impact. The state funding that we got is huge. It's not typical. So Shirley and them and Senator Gomez, they've been looking out for us the last few years, and we're so grateful for that. Our second front page story, Resolution to Support State Auditor Sent to Comms Committee, by Kristen Rivers. The City Council approved in a 9-4 vote to send a resolution supporting the Massachusetts State Auditor's efforts to audit the state legislature to the Communications Committee on May 5th. The order was co-presented by Vice President and Ward 6 Councilor Sam Chomsky, President and Councilor-at-Large Frank LaFlame, and Ward 5 Councilor Joe Pasternak III. This resolution comes as State Auditor Diana DiZoglio has been working on getting access to financial records to conduct a state audit after 72% of voters voted in support of auditing the state legislature in 2024. In February, DiZoglio filed a lawsuit against House Speaker Ronald Mariano, Senate President Karen Spilka, and House and Senate clerks to enforce the voter-approved audit after she was told to drop the original case and refile a narrower lawsuit to target specific financial records. A motion to strike the lawsuit was also presented by the Supreme Judicial Court on May 6th. On May 12th, it was announced that Attorney General Andrea Campbell gave DiZoglio authority to secure an attorney and sue the legislature over access to the financial records following a Supreme Judicial Court order. Chomsky emphasized that this is not directed at any of our state legislatures, and the resolution is something that many cities and towns have discussed and talked about throughout the Commonwealth. 70% of Chicopee, as a whole, their population voted for it. Not one ward went under 65% in the election in favor of this. It is my opinion that I think that this is for transparency and public records purposes. That's all I really have to say right now, Chomsky said. Councilor-at-Large Joel McAuliffe called this a great opportunity from both political persuasions to come together in the name of good government and plan to vote yes. The question before us is simple. Should the Massachusetts legislature be held to the same basic standards of accountability as every city, town, school district, and public agency in the Commonwealth? When the voters were asked this question at the state ballot, they were asked if the state auditor should have the authority to audit the legislature. They said yes, overwhelmingly, over 70% statewide, and here in Chicopee, about 60% said yes, McAuliffe said. That is a clear mandate from the people of this city and of this Commonwealth. When people speak that clearly, government should listen. McAuliffe shared his personal lived experience working in the Massachusetts State Senate for nearly 6 years, and he saw how that building works, or, for lack of better terms, doesn't work, noting an institution with enormous power and too few guardrails. Too often, decisions are made behind closed doors. Power is concentrated in the hands of a few, and the public is left to trust the process it cannot see. That's what this audit means, McAuliffe said. Let's be clear. This audit is not just about checking receipts or balancing the books. A state audit can examine operations' internal controls, compliance, effectiveness, and whether public authority is being used responsibly. It can ask whether the systems inside government are working the way they should. From my experience, those systems need scrutiny. After citing in 2022 how legislative staff fought for the right to collectively bargain and organize, seek better wages, and improve working conditions, and how last month legislation to give

0: Legislative staff, a right to organize, was quietly sent to a study without a recorded vote and died in committee. He stressed, "This is not just a labor issue. This is not just an audit issue. It is a transparency issue. It is an accountability issue. It is a culture issue. The state would never allow us here in Chicopee to operate that way. Cities and towns are expected to follow rules, submit to audits, answer questions, follow public records law, and justify decisions in public. So why is there one standard for municipalities and another standard for Beacon Hill? This resolution is not about partisanship or attacking any one individual. It's about basic democratic principles. Public power belongs to the public. If you spend money, make public decisions, and write rules for everyone else, you should be willing to live by those rules yourself," McAuliffe said. Chicopee supporters supported this audit, Massachusetts voters supported this audit, and tonight I believe this council should stand with them. Ward 2 Councilor Shane Brooks said he would vote no on this, as this is fatally flawed. "I think Mr. McAuliffe hit the nail on the head. This will be litigated before the Supreme Judicial Court tomorrow. Any vote would be rendered moot if we took a vote in the affirmative and the court felt differently, or the council took a vote in the negative and the court felt differently. There are provisions within this audit that is not based on finance or fiduciary in nature, such as having some sort of purview over committee assignments," Brooks said. "I'm not sure how I can get home on that. I don't understand fully what the financial implications on committee assignments within the state are." Brooks added there was an independent audit proposed by the House, but it was turned down by the state auditor because the auditor wanted to do it herself. "But we do have an independent audit every single year, so I'm not sure where that disconnect comes into play. I think that, at the very least, this needs to be postponed until we know the outcome of the SJC, because it doesn't make any sense to have it printed on the paper if it's not going to be worth the paper it's printed on, because the SJC could come up with a completely different opinion about what this audit really means, and I think that has to come to fruition," Brooks said. "And I think this was rushed a little bit. I think if we had waited until the second meeting in May, understanding that this was going to go before the SJC, I think it would have been palatable for folks, because we would have known what the SJC was going to weigh in, and if there was going to be an appellate process. But as it stands right now, I can't in good conscience vote in the affirmative for this, because knowing that there is a court case that will occur roughly by 10 a.m. tomorrow morning, it just doesn't make sense to me." Ward 7 Councilor Bill Corshane noted how to say I was surprised to see this come through would be an understatement, because it's only been a few months since I last asked to do the same thing, and I was advised to not do it because we might upset the state delegation. "So I'm hoping that while my resolution was shot down, but this one was brought forward, that maybe the state delegation has changed their mind, or at least we're not afraid we're going to upset them. So I will support it, even though I do agree with the fact that it's a little too late and we probably should have waited, and it's something that I spoke with Diana myself about too," Corshane said. "So I'm always going to support her if it's not just the issue at hand." After Ward 9 Councilor Mary Beth Costello agreed with McAuliffe and Brooks that the issue was also about the upcoming trial that next morning, Councilor-at-Large Jessica Avery noted how on January 5th, all of us took an oath to uphold the Constitution and the separation of powers, and recognizing constitutional law herself through classes she took, she said, "Even what we're seeing now with the judiciary to have a legislative branch engage in this way might very well be in the face of our oath. It's similar to the issues that I brought up with the insurance contracting, where it says, right in our charter, we cannot be involved in certain negotiations," Avery said. She also noted how the city is looking to hire its next auditor, and we get our own audits, and there are still questions about where our funds went for deceased folks in Chicopee. "And so for us to come forward and say that we need to do all these audits, and a lot of folks are still asking me, where is this money? Where did this insurance money go? Why did this happen? Is really concerning for me, because again, as Councillor McAuliffe said, we should all have the same set of standards, and I don't think that this does that. I think it goes in the face of it," Avery said. She also shared her lived experience for over 5 years at the State House when she dealt with sexual harassment, the day the House voted down then-Representative DiZoglio's legislation, and when rapists were arrested by the state police in that building. I think what we're talking about here is remarkably detrimental to survivors, and is going to be really something that is going to come up, and if we are not trauma-informed about this, we are going to cause extreme harm to people. We, as a council, have an obligation to do and protect our constituents, and I think that, again, we are trying to move in the right direction. But as my colleague said, we have audits. We have independent audits, Avery said. I think that we really need to understand the ramifications of this from a constitutional and a real perspective of people who have been on the ground. After McAuliffe responded to Avery's thoughts and reiterated his earlier points, Ward 8 Councillor Doug Girard said he agreed with Brooks and thought acting on this that evening would be kind of micromanaging what the courts decide to do. And I'm not sure if the city of Chicopee, if it's in our jurisdiction, to be micromanaging the state and asking them and telling them how they conduct business. I'm not saying that we need to look into this in the future, but this evening tonight, I don't think I can support this. Tomorrow, this is going to the courts. I'm concerned about the future funding coming into the city of Chicopee regarding this issue, and I will be voting no on this tonight, Girard said. Councillor-at-large Jerry Roy felt DeZoglio is doing an outstanding job, and I think everybody here 100% believes that we should be going along with the 72% of votes that happened in the state of Massachusetts. But I also believe, by going beyond our parameters here, that we're going to be getting out of our lane. I think the city councillors should stay in their line, let the legislators do their job, and see what happens tomorrow morning, Roy said. LaFlame emphasized supporting the communication of getting an item out on the agenda for discussion and agreed on many points. However, he also agreed on waiting to hear what the courts decide and see where the state goes with it, suggesting the resolution be sent to the Rules Committee for a while, hold it, and see what that is, and pull it out of there and do it right. Let's all understand it. I still have questions. I did get calls from state legislators. I'm sure others did, and just ask if we had any questions. But I think she's doing a great job also, as Councillor Roy said. I've met with her several times and talked to her. I think she's doing a fantastic job, but there's also the questions out there, and the courts are the ones going to tell us, LaFlame said. He added that he heard from residents on this as well. It's not that I don't want to get it done, but I think keeping out of politics from both sides and listening to the courts is my answer, LaFlame said. After a motion to send the resolution to the Rules Committee was presented, Ward 3 Councillor Susan Goff suggested sending it to the Communications Committee instead. Attorney Tim Riley agreed, and the motion was amended and voted on to be sent to Communications for further conversations after the trial. Our third front page story, CHS student earns Eagle Scout Award. Isabel Vershawn is a member of Troop 124 Westfield, by Dalton Zabirsky. The City Council recognized an outstanding local teen at the beginning of its meeting on the evening of May 5th. Isabel Vershawn, a Chicopee High School student, was honored after earning the Eagle Scout Award as a member of Troop 124 in Westfield. For any Girl Scout or Boy Scout, attaining the Eagle Scout Merit Badge is a monumental achievement. Just reaching the Eagle Scout rank requires many years of hard work, effort, and determination. To get to that point, a scout must earn at least 21 merit badges, including more than a dozen specific ones. They also must serve in a leadership position for 6 months and oversee the planning and development of a major service project to be considered for the distinction. Vershawn represented everything that it means to be an Eagle Scout in the process of making a mark. Last Tuesday, the City Council commended Vershawn's consistent demonstration of excellence, perseverance, and commitment to service. Vershawn's Eagle project at Chicopee High School involved organizing and executing the painting of a mural celebrating the school and the community. The artwork specifically highlights the high school's prestigious Air Force Junior ROTC program. During the City Council meeting, it was expressed by the board that Vershawn's contributions will be meaningful for many years to come. Beyond scouting, Vershawn has earned a strong reputation in the classroom as a high performer. The honors student has found success in the Health Science Academy. Vershawn also attended the EMT Academy at night and has served the community while working with the Parks and Recreation Department. After the list of accomplishments was read aloud, Vershawn was welcomed to the podium, where members of the council thanked her for showcasing the best the city has to offer. Mayor John View, a graduate of Chicopee High School, was excited to see a fellow Pacer put both talent and passion to great use for the betterment of the community. View made it clear that Vershawn has made a big difference in many people's lives. "It's a milestone accomplishment. I'm so proud of you," View said. "It's not easy to become an Eagle Scout. If it's okay with the council, I have this wonderful certificate of recognition that I'd like to read. Never lose your Chicopee pride or your Pacers pride." And our final front page story, Rotary Club of Chicopee hosts Celebrity Bartender Fundraiser by Brendan Rooney. Last week, the community stopped by the View Street Tavern on May 6th as the Chicopee Rotary Club hosted its first ever Celebrity Bartender Fundraiser, raising over $13,000 as a result. The funds will now be utilized and dispersed to local community nonprofit organizations. The star-studded roster of celebrity bartenders consisted of John Arthur, Rotary Club Public Relations and Personnel Recruiter, Lou Arisat, Membership Chairman, Joe Peters, Retired Plastics Manufacturing, Jean LaPierre, Entrepreneur Retired, Kirk Burnham Sr., Vice President, Polish National Credit Union, Jason Willett, Chicopee Concrete Service Incorporated, Fred Boris, Rotary Club 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The top five bartenders from the evening were Sattler, earning $2,522, Channel, earning $2,273.50, Lockridge, earning $1,396, Boris, earning $1,360.50, and Kirby, raising $930. Reflecting on the evening, Boris, who was also celebrating his 73rd birthday with a plethora of family and friends in attendance, explained he couldn't be happier with the turnout, recognizing that many braved the rain and showed up for the community in the name of a good cause. "The turnout is more than we expected, and looking around, we couldn't be happier, and this night was truly special across all fronts," Boris said. "I also want to say we are very thankful for those who have already donated, and I want to give a ton of credit to our fundraising committee, who work very hard to organize this event, and lastly, just a huge thank you to the View Street Tavern, who continue to go the extra mile always for us, and I feel the View Street Tavern is one of Chicopee's best-kept secrets." Echoing and bestowing similar praise was Sattler. "This event tonight has helped create three major factors for us. One, it gets the name of the Rotary Club of Chicopee out into the marketplace for people to know what we do. It's a way to get all the people in the marketplace to come together and network, and it allows us to collect money to give back to our community," Sattler said. "So it's really a home run from our standpoint, because having all the people here together, meeting each other, and hopefully they'll be able to do some business with each other, and maybe even join the club." Sattler also shared that he and his fellow Rotarians carry immense pride in being part of the organization. "I'm very proud of being a Rotarian, because we help and assist in terms of businesses, but are also predicated on cultivating honesty and integrity, which in turn creates strong relationships within the community, and that's what makes you successful in business," Sattler said. The night also highlighted new Rotarians to the organization stepping into the limelight. For example, such as Lockridge, who shared that she saw a few friends from the Natick Rotary Division, and having moved to Chicopee, she felt a sense of connection and the element of fundraising in full effect. "I feel being part of the Rotary Club, I have started to understand this is truly a community and a family," Lockridge said. "I started noticing when I started meeting people and making connections both within the Rotary Club and outside of the Rotary Club as you're working and giving that money away to really good causes." Lastly, the Rotary Club shared that they are continuing to open their ranks to new potential members, something Membership Chairman Lou Arisat touched upon. "As Membership Chairman of the Rotary, I would like to thank all the corporate donors and to everyone who attended our fundraiser, and with the great team effort of our Rotary members attending, we all walked away feeling it was a very successful event," Arisat said. "If anyone has an interest in looking into the Chicopee Rotary Club, please feel free to contact Lou at 413-454-4874 or email inquiries to larisat rotaryclub@aol.com. To note, the Rotary Club of Chicopee has donated over $250,000 to local charities and nonprofits, including Lorraine Soup Kitchen, Boys and Girls Club of Chicopee, River Mill Senior Center, For the Love of Good Foundation, Chicopee High, Chicopee Comp Music Programs, Boy Scouts Troop No. 1849 of Chicopee, Scholarships, USO of the Pioneer Valley, Sunshine Village, and more. The club meets the second and fourth Tuesday of the month at 5 p.m. at the View Street Tavern. Turning to page 2 for the In the City section, Historic Rifle Exhibit at Library May 20th. The Chicopee Historical Society will present the installation and unveiling of our Inshaw rifle in its new exhibit case on permanent loan to the Chicopee Public Library. The installation event will take place Wednesday, May 20th, 2026 at 6:30 p.m. in the Basin Community Room at the Chicopee Public Library located at 449 Front Street. The event is free and open to the public. Our next upcoming event, win a trip to Italy while supporting hospice patients in need. Local nonprofit Harmony House of Western Massachusetts invites the community to take a chance on winning a trip for two to Italy while supporting its mission and residents. The nonprofit is selling tickets for $100 per chance to win a guided trip for two to Italy with several destinations including Rome, Capri, and Amalfi Coast from October 10th through the 20th, 2026. Tickets are available for purchase now through Thursday, June 4th, and the drawing will take place via Facebook Live on Friday, June 5th. Now reading from page 3, Water and Fire Departments Receive Key Grants by Dalton Zabirski. During its May 5th meeting, the City Council accepted grants on behalf of both the Chicopee Water Department and the Chicopee Fire Department. First that evening, the Board unanimously accepted $125,290 for the Water Department. The money stems from the Massachusetts Community Compact Cabinet Information Technology Grant Program. Not long after, the Council unanimously accepted $14,000 from the Massachusetts Executive Office of Public Safety for the Fire Department. Now reading from page 5, events offered at River Mill Senior Center, the Chicopee Council on Aging will host a spring festival on Tuesday, May 19th at 11:30 a.m. at Chicopee Council on Aging's River Mill Center located at 5 West Main Street. The cost is $5 as it includes the congregate meal and crafts and games. The rain date is May 20th. And the Chicopee Council on Aging will host a military appreciation breakfast on Friday, May 22nd at 8:30 a.m. at Chicopee Council on Aging's River Mills Center, located on 5 West Main Street. Active and retired military eat free. All other guests are welcome to join for $5. You must register in advance. And now we turn to page 7 for the news in sports! Perfect Pacers near end of regular season. Last week, Chicopee High School softball added two more wins to their perfect regular season. The Pacers defeated SICS 12-0 in 5 innings. Chicopee is now 17-0 and faced East Hampton earlier this week. Chicopee is a lock for both the Western Mass and state tournaments, with Western Mass getting underway next week. And pictured for the article, Avia Blankenship makes solid contact, Raylan Loud winds up and delivers to the plate, Lorraine Olbick reaches out to try and get a force. Adeline Oldbrook hustles for third base, and Jordan Kazaroid fields a grounder to second. In baseball action last Thursday afternoon, it was all Chicopee comprehensive for the first four innings as they built a 6-1 lead, but Agawam scored three in the fifth to close the gap, and then had a 10-run sixth inning to turn the game around, and Agawam would defeat Chicopee comprehensive 15-9. The Agawam Brownies improved to 5-10 for the season, while the Comp Colts fell to 6-10. And pictured for the article, Tegan Martell Moylan tries to frame the pitch. Jalen Gonzalez slides into second base. Tanner Martell fires to first base. And Julian LaFlame fires home. And in other news from the baseball diamond, Pacers fall to Ludlow by Tim Peterson. The previous two meetings between the Bi-County North League foes Ludlow and Chicopee were very close affairs. Back in the middle of April, the Ludlow Lions squeaked out a 1-run home win versus the Pacers. The second meeting between the two squads was very close until the Lions pulled away in the fourth and fifth innings, leading to a 16-4 victory at Zott Park last Thursday. The game, which was postponed for 24 hours because of the weather, ended after 5 innings due to the 10-run mercy rule. With the loss, the Pacers' record fell to 5-10 on the season. We've been playing a little bit better recently, and this was a good test for us, said Chicopee head coach Dan Asselin. I'm disappointed with the result. The seniors listed on the Chicopee roster are Alex Samboy, Tyler DePino, Adrian Ramos, Aiden Nato, and Caden Shaw. And that's all the time we have for this reading from the May 15th, 2026 edition of the Chicopee Register! Thank you all for listening to Valley Eye Radio.
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2: My name is Karen, and I retired from a wonderful 40-year career in marketing and communications. I wanted to stay busy, and I was already familiar with the good work that Valley Eye Radio does, and I wanted to be a part of that.
3: This is Peter with the first part of the Science Times section of the New York Times of Tuesday, May 12, 2026. We're on the front page with the leading story on ALS, A Glimmer of Hope. Breathing and strength improve for a small subset of patients in a clinical trial on a disease with few treatment options. And this story comes from Miami. Time was running out for Amanda Sifford, she and her doctors could tell. ALS, the paralyzing neurological disorder, was stealing her ability to breathe. On a breathing test, her lung function was at only 48% of capacity, a sharp drop from 86% 5 months earlier. I couldn't take 10 steps and be able to breathe, she said. I could no longer step up on a curb. Ms. Sifford, a school psychologist in Cape Coral, Florida, has lost 14 family members, including her father and grandfather, to a rare genetic form of ALS, also known as amyotrophic lateral sclerosis or Lou Gehrig's disease. Her symptoms had been developing gradually, but her breathing suddenly nosedived. It was very scary, said Dr. Nathan Carberry, one of her neurologists at the University of Miami Health System. I worried that we were looking at months of life left. Was I thinking about dying? Said Miss Sifford, pausing to collect herself. I had my affairs in order. It was May 2023, and the Food and Drug Administration had just approved the first therapy for a genetic form of ALS, even though clinical trial results had not yet proven the drug would be effective. The drug, tofersen, made by Biogen and marketed as Qalsody, targets the form of ALS that Ms. Sifford inherited. So Dr. Carberry and Dr. Michael Benatar, executive director of the University of Miami ALS Center, scrambled to establish a clinic to administer it. She began receiving tofersen monthly through infusions into her spinal canal. It took time to notice any benefit, and months after treatment started, she experienced spinal inflammation, a serious side effect requiring her to temporarily stop the drug. But gradually, her breathing, muscle strength, and mobility stopped getting worse and then improved. Such outcomes are remarkable for a disease that almost always causes continual decline and death. In January at the Miami Center, she scored 63% on the lung capacity test, the highest since she had started tofersen in July 2023. Can you believe it? Cried Anne-Laura Grignon, a senior project manager, tearfully throwing her arms around Ms. Sifford. Tofersen targets only about 2% of ALS patients, those whose disease is caused by a mutation on the SOD1 gene. About 90% of ALS has no known genetic cause. The rest is caused by other mutations. Tofersen reduces levels of a toxic form of SOD1 protein. Despite the small numbers, evidence that some patients are getting better and that others are not getting worse is generating excitement and optimism for people with a disease that diminishes the ability to walk, speak, and breathe, often killing patients within 5 years. Many experts had expected that if tofersen were effective, it would only slow decline, not stop or reverse it. Those of us who have taken care of people with ALS, we don't ever see improvement, said Dr. Timothy Miller, the trial's principal investigator and a neurologist at WashU Medicine in St. Louis. Patients with the fastest progressing form of SOD1 caused ALS, the most common variant in North America, often die within a year. When tofersen was approved, results had not shown it worked better than a placebo, but because it reduced levels of a protein that indicates damage to neurons, the FDA granted conditional approval, requiring Biogen to conduct another study to demonstrate if the drug could slow ALS. Now some evidence is in. A study following 46 of the trial patients for about 3 years found that nearly 20% improved in breathing, strength, and function. While about 75% did not stabilize or improve, their decline was still slower than expected, said Dr. Miller, whose lab developed tofersen with Biogen and Ionis Pharmaceuticals. That was especially true if they received tofersen earlier in their disease at the trial's start, instead of first receiving a placebo for 6 months. For patients with fast-progressing ALS, those who received tofersen at the beginning lived about 3 years longer than delayed-start patients. It tells us that ALS is treatable, Dr. Miller said. Ricky Malloy, 44, of Hillsboro, Illinois, started taking tofersen weeks after being diagnosed with ALS in July 2023. At the time, Mr. Malloy, a longtime plumber, was limping, wore a brace for a foot drop, and needed assistance to climb ladders and stairs. Now, he said, most of those issues have stabilized or improved. Last year, doctors deemed him healthy enough to undergo knee replacement surgery for an unrelated issue and to participate in a physical therapy clinical trial at WashU Medicine. I'm making progress, he said. There's not an overnight fix, and it's a lot slower than I would like, but we're getting there. For Paula Trefiak of Regina, Saskatchewan, ALS was so prevalent in her family that as a child she learned to walk by pushing relatives' wheelchairs and to read by holding newspapers for an afflicted cousin. 26 relatives have died of ALS, including her father at age 56. In her 20s, she began experiencing muscle twitching. An avid amateur ballet dancer, she had to quit because of balance problems. Later, she had to stop working as an emergency medical responder. She started in the tofersen trial soon after being diagnosed in 2016, but didn't receive the full dose until 2019. Gradually, her breathing and strength improved. Now I can go up on my toes like a ballerina, she said. She is 44, an age she wasn't expecting to reach, because most of her female relatives with ALS died younger. Her 18-year-old son recently learned he has the SOD1 mutation, although he does not yet have any symptoms. I had that anxiety that, oh my gosh, this diagnosis was going to be so devastating, she said. But he keeps telling me, Mom, this isn't the same disease that you got. I now have a treatable disease. Despite extensive research, there are only two other approved treatments specifically for ALS: riluzole, which can extend survival by several months, and edaravone, which can slow progression by about 33%. Another, Relyvrio, was approved in 2022, but withdrawn in 2024 after failing a large trial. With tofersen, there's still a lot we need to learn, said Dr. Benatar, a co-author of the recent study. As ecstatic as I and the whole field are to see people improving, it's still early days for us to understand what that means. Will it be sustained? Will the disease in other ways progress despite what's improved? And Dr. Benatar said, there can be serious side effects that we have to look for, be mindful of, try to treat. The most severe have involved inflammation of the spinal cord or spinal nerve root. Ms. Schiffer developed both, which can cause weakness, tingling, and pain. About a year after beginning treatment, while on a boat, she called Dr. Carberry, saying, it feels like there's an electric current right into every part of my body. Get off the boat and go to the hospital, he instructed. She needed numerous steroid treatments and an immunotherapy drug. She's had the worst inflammatory reaction so far, Dr. Carberry said. Eventually, she resumed tofersen with steroids injected into the spinal canal before each infusion, plus the immunotherapy drug every 6 months. Dr. Benatar is studying whether tofersen can delay or prevent ALS for SOD1 carriers who don't yet have symptoms, but whose disease-related protein levels have increased. Another major question is whether tofersen could help other ALS patients, those without SOD1 mutations. Dr. Miller and Biogen recently started a small clinical trial based on evidence that some patients in the broader ALS population also have misfolded SOD1 proteins without the mutation, said Stephanie Fredette, Biogen's head of neuromuscular development. But she said it's unclear whether their misfolded proteins do anything to cause or worsen their ALS. It's far from a slam dunk, she said, but it is an important hypothesis to evaluate. Tofersen's list price is $15,500 per monthly dose, making it largely unaffordable without insurance. Doctors have fought insurers that denied patients coverage. Biogen said it offers copayment assistance and a free drug program for qualifying patients who cannot pay. In January, Miami's medical team extensively evaluated Ms. Sifford. Several months before starting tofersen, her breathing had been so precarious that she could barely carry on a conversation. She began using a non-invasive portable ventilator, which she named Vinny, and needed it more and more. Now she uses Vinny less often. About 2 months after starting tofersen, her breathing scores stopped worsening. Around that time, she achieved a milestone outside Mel's Diner in Cape Coral when she was able to step up on the curb. After about a year, her scores began improving. Last summer at a Key West bar, she managed to dance for the first time in years, swaying to a Lou Rawls song as a bartender held her hands to keep her from falling. But tofersen has not helped all her symptoms. ALS has progressed to her throat muscles, making swallowing harder and causing her speech to slur. The speech disturbance is new, so parts of the disease have slowed and improved, but parts haven't, Dr. Benatar said. Dr. Carberry wants to increase her infusions to every 3 weeks, hoping the additional medication reaches those muscles, which are also important for breathing. Insurance wouldn't cover that, so he's planning it as a clinical trial for several patients. We're not comfortable just putting up a mission accomplished sign, he said. The medication's not perfect. The disease is horrendous. During the evaluation, Dr. Carberry used devices that assess motor nerve function. ALS is a tug of war between nerve injury and regrowth, and the goal is for regeneration to outpace degeneration, he said. As jumping lines flashed on a screen, he said, we're not seeing a lot of active degeneration, and we're seeing some regrowth that's very cool to see. After the tests and the next day's infusion, Ms. Sifford was exhausted but grateful. I've gotten a chance to help find treatment for something that killed my father and my grandfather, she said, gesturing at her father's high school ring, and I'm alive. Now we turn to pages 4 and 5, which are all about under 40 and getting a diagnosis of cancer. A pregnant mom, a musician entering the prime years of his career, a couple setting down roots in a new home, all of their lives were upended by a cancer diagnosis in their 20s or 30s. Cancer has historically been a disease of aging, but it has become more common in people under 50 in recent decades. Scientists are working to understand why the disease, especially breast and colorectal cancer, is striking more young people and how it affects them differently. The New York Times asked readers to share their experiences with early onset cancer and how it affected their lives in the years after treatment. More than 800 people responded. Here are 7 of their stories in their own words. These interviews have been condensed and edited for clarity. Am I going to make it? Is my baby going to make it? Tiffany Kindred was diagnosed with ovarian cancer at 37. I was pregnant with my second child. During a routine ultrasound, a doctor said, there was a cyst here on your ovary 8 weeks ago, but it's actually doubled in size. That's not normal. The energy in the room shifted. A lot of things ran into my mind. Am I going to make it? Is my baby going to make it? I had to make decisions very quickly. I ended up having to do 3 rounds of chemo while I was pregnant. I had a cesarean hysterectomy and then three more rounds of chemotherapy after I gave birth. The first question I asked was, is this going to impact him at all? It was all a resounding no, he'll be fine. It's not going to cross the placenta. In my mind, I was like, okay, I'm losing my hair. It's attacking every single cell. I'm feeling it. So you're saying it's attacking everything but the baby that I'm currently incubating. I missed out on that year of my eldest son's life, that final time together, just the two of us. People say he probably doesn't remember, but you never know. My mom lived in Texas. My dad was also battling cancer, so she couldn't really split her time. The biggest source of grief around that time is we were both sick in what turned out to be the last year of his life. If I had to be grateful for something, it was that we were going through this really hard, sucky thing together. And I knew he left this world knowing that me and my baby were going to be okay. We were decimated financially. Jeff Urlacher was diagnosed with chondrosarcoma, a bone cancer, at 32. My wife and I had just bought our home. We saved for 10 years for the down payment. We were two blocks away from the biggest park in the city, which we were really looking forward to with our young child. We were establishing adult roots. I had this hip and back pain that I couldn't account for. I started to have a limp. It was a chiropractor who couldn't crack my hip that led me to a primary care physician and then ultimately to a diagnosis. It upended everything. I went on long-term disability. My wife was a psychotherapist in private practice, and she had to close that down to be my full-time caretaker. We went from two salaries to almost half of one. My oncologist found a trial in Houston. We were paying to live in two different cities, traveling back and forth. We were decimated financially. One of the hardest things to accept was that I was putting us into this crushing debt. I may die, and then there was this 36-year-old woman and a small child who were now on their own. That haunted me. I wasn't able to be the kind of husband I wanted to be, the kind of father I wanted to be. Playing with a toddler, putting him on my shoulders, walking to the park, I couldn't do that. But he brought his toys to me. It was still a pretty big unknown if I'd survive. We tried to balance having experiences of family, even if we didn't have the means. I told my wife, if I can walk again, I want to walk with you in Paris. We earmarked a few $1,000s. Being able to walk some of the cobblestones with each other, it felt like a real victory. We walked along the quay on the Seine, the markets of Les Halles. One of the things I wanted to do with my son was go on annual road trips. It felt foolish from a financial standpoint. But at the same time, it felt like, what other choice do we have? I can't just be working to pay down these debts. This is his childhood. This is my life. We understand how precious this is. It's this perfect storm of stealing your femininity. Whitney Johnson was diagnosed with breast cancer at 36. My boyfriend found it. He could feel a lump. I have a family history, so I didn't sit on it. Going out into this, I was trying to figure out where I was in my relationship. I was trying to figure out where I was in my career, and I was about to lose all my hair, cut off my breasts, and I might not have estrogen ever again. It's this perfect storm of stealing your femininity when you're supposed to be feeling at your height of womanhood. I have so many obnoxious selfies from the 2 weeks between getting diagnosed and starting chemo. I felt beautiful at that moment. I knew it was all going to go away. I held this silly, weird ceremony before I cut my hair. I read a few things. Friends came over and staged the place with flowers. Then they all came with me when I got my hair cut. I don't think it's easy to get cancer when you're 75 either. But what I'm jealous of is where you have gotten to in your relationship at that point, hopefully. I was still at the phase of, I don't want you to see this. I want you to think I'm sexy. We were not in the place in our relationship that tolerated that amount of neediness. One weekend, I was pretty sick. I was texting him, but he was at a cabin partying with his friends. I'm sure he would have wanted to be there for me, but he couldn't. He was like, I need a break. I was like, I might die. Talk to me about that. I can look back and see he did deserve a break. His life changed a ton, too, and I don't think his friends were in a position to adequately support him. Having this breast reconstruction has been one of the hardest lasting parts. Every time I'm intimate, I can feel my breasts. That takes me out of it in a heartbeat. Something that used to be so intimate now is such a large cause of pain. I ended up drying some of the flowers from that little ceremony. At some point when I have this feeling of this is okay, I'm okay, I want to sprinkle them into a fire or just release them. It was very hard watching everybody around you move forward, and you're just stuck. Kayla Culkin was diagnosed with breast cancer at 36. At the time, my career was my most important ambition, and I wanted a family. I had a miscarriage when I was 34 when we first started trying, and I had a miscarriage the next year. Then I had an ectopic pregnancy. A month later, I found the lump. I had a very fast cancer, and I opted to join a study for chemotherapy. It was very hard watching everybody around you move forward, and you're just stuck. Both my brothers were having kids. My partner was traveling. I worked for the Natural Resources Defense Council, and I got invited to the White House. I couldn't go. I was so sick. I have to be on drugs for 5 years after treatment that are incompatible with pregnancy. Hearing I had to delay pregnancy after 2 years of trying felt like another life-ending diagnosis altogether. My fertility doctor would not move forward without my oncologist's approval. She gave it, and I took a break from drugs. My partner was very worried about me getting cancer again, and he was worried about being a single dad. I think he still has that fear. I still have that fear. In my last trimester, I started to get rib pain. It's common in pregnancy, but bone metastasis is also incredibly common. I spent the last trimester really in my feelings about, has cancer spread to my ribs? Does this mean I have only a couple of years left? I continued to worry that I was going to lose the pregnancy. Throughout my pregnancy, I felt like, I don't know if I would do this again. I don't know if this is worth it. And then, the second that he was born, it was all worth it. It's so easy to dismiss. You're so young. Robert Blanton was diagnosed with colorectal cancer at 25. I started to feel very lethargic. I was down to 175 pounds, and I'm 6'3". I was having a lot of difficulty going to the bathroom and noticing blood in my stool. If I had looked back, those signs were there, probably starting in college. It's so easy to dismiss. You're so young. I had radiation and chemotherapy to shrink the tumor. I thought it would be just one surgery, but it ended up being three, and now I have an ostomy, which is the new exit of your digestive tract when you lose part or all of your colon. I was determined to have a better life after. I talked with a career guidance counselor. I took aptitude tests to figure out, what am I good at? I was in one of my last checkups with my oncologist when I got an email that I had been accepted into graduate school. Weeks later, I was off. There was no break in between, and I didn't want there to be one. I was ready to start a new life immediately. Dating was a new challenge. People have emotional scar tissue from cancer. People like myself have physical scars. Putting yourself out there is really tough, but I was like, fear compared with what? Compared with dying? I met my fiancé on Hinge. We had an amazing first date. She mentioned that one of her songs is a Mary J. Blige song, and when she went to the bathroom, I paid the guy to play that when she came back. She's made me feel completely accepted about my cancer experience. We've been together now over 2 years, and we're getting married in June. I realized my voice would never return to the level that it was. Scott Barton was diagnosed with cancer of the larynx at 28. I was a singer all through my youth. I knew that I wanted to perform and I wanted to teach vocal music. I was in graduate school at Penn State for an assistantship in choral conducting. I started to notice a lot of pain in my throat, difficulty swallowing. I was getting sick more often with strep throat, fevers that were unexplained. I had a tumor that was encapsulating my left vocal fold. Most of my vocal function was paralyzed. They were able to remove the tumor. Then they had to do radiation. My voice came back. But after a while, a lot of fibrosis built up. I realized my voice would never return to the level that it was. I started to become isolated. I lost my community, and that snowballed into depression. I was drinking a lot. There was some substance abuse. I moved home to get back on my feet. During that time, I wouldn't listen to music. I wouldn't go to concerts. I was always known for my CD collection of choral music. I put them in a closet and didn't get them out for 4 years. I have since built back. I've been teaching now for 3.5 years. As a choral musician, your voice is one of the most effective ways to teach. My range is so reduced and the quality of my voice is raspy. I'll use the students as models. I use the piano, which is not as effective. Sometimes I feel I'm doing a disservice to my students. I see their looks to one another and their giggles, and it hurts my ego. I question sometimes, should you even be doing this? But it's who I am. I struggle with finding purpose. Melissa Varner was diagnosed with breast cancer at 30. My life used to be driven by what the future would look like. I had bought my first house. I had money in my savings account. I was on dating apps religiously. And then cancer came into the picture. It was almost like a regression when I felt I should have been working to grow. I did chemotherapy. I lost my hair, had a bilateral mastectomy. I had an amazing break, and then it was deja vu. In almost the exact same spot, I had a lump. It was literally the same process. After chemo and surgery, they added on radiation. They put me on the cancer drug tamoxifen for 3.5 years. My hormones and my emotions were all over the place. I was suicidal. I struggle with finding purpose and survivorship. I look different. I feel different. It's like who I am. I'm a teen librarian. When I was first diagnosed, I had actually just got my highest paying job. I ended up quitting to get a part-time position. I knew what it meant to have my life on the line, so I no longer wanted to take it for granted. I felt if there's one thing I can control, maybe it's freedom. I had a house which I sold so I could travel. I road-tripped the U.S. I went to Europe and South America. It was amazing, and I was fearless. I have to have a job. I saw how much my cancer treatment would have been without insurance. But if it was up to me, I would just buy an RV and live in the wilderness. That's how extreme my outlook on life changed. We could die tomorrow. So what do I do now? And from the observatory, when the wind blows just right, the sailors come back in force. They are iridescent, bright blue and jelly-like, with stinging tentacles that dangle from their flat, oval-shaped bodies. Just 3 to 4 inches long, these creatures use a short, clear flap of skin to catch gusts of wind, propelling them through the ocean. That flap or sail is how they got their nickname, by the wind sailors. But it is less helpful when the creatures are stranded en masse on California beaches, as they have been recently. The marine carnivores are not quite jellyfish, but are closely related. They appear every spring and have been doing so for millions of years, said Stephen Haddock, a marine biologist at the Monterey Bay Aquarium Research Institute. But every few years, including this one, when especially strong winds blow in the right direction, millions can wash ashore in droves, spanning from Baja California to Alaska, he said. This year, they've been spotted along the coasts of Washington and Oregon, although a majority of sightings so far have been in California. Despite the Velella's stingers, those who stumble upon them have no need to worry, Mr. Haddock said. They're not likely to sting a human who picks them up by their sail. Usually they live near the ocean's surface, where they can bunch together by the thousands. Mr. Haddock said that at times they accumulated in such a way that if you were on a boat and saw a colony, it would appear as if you could step out and walk across them. And that brings us to the end of this first part of the Science Times section for May 12th. You've been listening to Valley Eye Radio. This is Peter with the second part of the Science Times section of the New York Times of Tuesday, May 12th, 2026. We're back on the front page, Losing Science at a Federal Agency. The Trump administration has all but ended independent research work at the EPA. And this story comes from Washington. For more than a half century, a prestigious scientific arm of the federal government did groundbreaking research aimed at saving American lives. It studied fertility, asthma, wildfires, drinking water, climate change, and myriad other health threats. In just 1 year, it has been almost completely dismantled. One scientist, a doctor, and expert in lung health has recently been reassigned to a finance office. Another, an epidemiologist, has been told she has a new job issuing permits to handle hazardous waste. A toxicologist researching so-called forever chemicals on the East Coast has been asked to move to Dallas and hasn't been told whether the research project will continue. They were among more than 1,500 biologists, chemists, and other experts at the Environmental Protection Agency's Office of Research and Development who have been laid off, reassigned, or pressured to retire. Only 124 researchers remained, and they faced a recent deadline about whether they would abandon their work and move to different parts of the agency or the country to remain employed. Those who stay will no longer serve in an independent unit designed to be free from political interference. Instead, they will be overseen by Trump appointees or in a new unit directly under the administrator, Lee Zeldin. An internal memo in one office reviewed by the New York Times says its future research must align with agency and administration priorities. Critics said the moves are part of the administration's deregulatory fervor. Without independent science, they said, there can be few new limits on pollution or toxic chemicals. The EPA just blew up a very well-performing organization that was making a difference not only in the country but in the world, said Jennifer Orme-Zavaleta, who led the research office under the first Trump administration. Dismantling the research arm will damage the agency and weaken the government's ability to protect public health, according to more than two dozen current and former EPA officials interviewed for this article. Some spoke on the condition of anonymity for fear of retaliation. The science office operated the world's only laboratory specializing in controlled human exposure studies to determine the health effects of vehicle exhaust, wildfire smoke, ozone, and other pollutants. That laboratory has been closed. Scientists at the EPA had created a way to search for fluorinated chemicals in water supplies, allowing them to detect a toxic man-made substance known as Gen X in the Cape Fear River Basin in North Carolina. Many of those researchers have been reassigned. And during the Biden administration, the office dived into the health consequences of climate change and discovered, among other things, that extreme heat could significantly worsen dementia. The Trump administration's version of the agency no longer has researchers dedicated to climate science. Bridget Hirsch, a spokeswoman for Mr. Zeldin, said the Trump administration had improved science at the agency by putting scientists within specific programs and had reassigned staff to effectively use their skills to support EPA's mission. For example, a group that responds to hazardous spills is able to advise on how to use artificial intelligence to improve disaster preparedness, she said. And moving approximately 200 staff members into the chemical office has enabled faster and more accurate evaluations. She also said the EPA was still conducting human health studies and climate change research. Gold standard science is happening like never before at the Trump EPA, she said, calling the notion that the agency has suffered scientific losses an absurd narrative from people who know better and union rumor mills. Critics said the Trump administration had removed this firewall between scientists and political appointees and said it could take years, if not decades, to rebuild that expertise. They also expressed concern that no other agency or university in the United States would be capable of replacing the breadth of EPA's scientific branch. There's really nobody anymore that will be looking out with a comprehensive, independent perspective at the quality of our environment and the quality of our health, Dr. Orme-Zavaleta said. While the Trump administration has rolled back science work across the government, the EPA's research was a particular target because its findings have often led to tighter air and water regulations, costing industries billions of dollars. The Office of Research and Development was singled out in Project 2025, the conservative blueprint to shrink the federal government. The chapter on the agency called for constricting the agency's scientific enterprise and called the scientific office bloated, unaccountable, closed, outcome-driven, hostile to public and legislative input, and inclined to pursue political rather than purely scientific goals. Mandy Gunasekara, who served as the agency's chief of staff during the first Trump administration and wrote that Project 2025 chapter, said in an interview that researchers in the office were biased against industry and

0: 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The material being read is the copyright property of the publications being read. Access to this program is solely for persons who cannot read the original printed version due to a visual impairment or other disability. By continuing to listen, you confirm that you have such a condition.
1: In different populations as a way to see if there are links between health problems and exposure to pollutants. In one work, the Harvard Six Cities study, scientists followed more than 8,000 adults in six cities with different concentrations of air pollution for up to 16 years. That study, published in 1993, found that life expectancy in communities with higher air pollution was about 2 years shorter than in communities with less pollution. It led the EPA to establish stricter air quality standards. It also led to industry attacks. During Mr. Trump's first term, his EPA chiefs tried to rein in both IRIS and reliance on epidemiology. This term, the administration simply got rid of the larger research office that housed both branches of study. For years, they've been pushing on epidemiology, but were never successful in eliminating it, said Douglas Dockery, a professor emeritus at Harvard University and a principal investigator on the six-city study. So instead, he said, they're just saying, we're getting rid of all the science. In January 2025, Brian Hubble was trying to understand whether extreme heat increases health risks for people with dementia. Some colleagues were working with the oil and gas industry on ways to reduce leaks of methane, a powerful greenhouse gas. Others were studying how to protect drinking water when climate-fueled wildfires burn plastic pipes that leach chemicals like benzene, a carcinogen. When Mr. Trump took office, it just stopped, Dr. Hubble said. He took early retirement in June after 27 years and is now working at Resources for the Future, a think tank in Washington. I really wanted to continue being able to do the work I was doing on climate and especially on adaptation and trying to build a more resilient country, he said. I knew I wasn't going to be able to. Thomas J. Lubin, an environmental epidemiologist, spent more than 18 years at the EPA's research office studying air pollution and how fine particulate matter and ozone affect pregnancies. During the Biden administration, he studied poor communities, which are disproportionately affected by pollution and climate change, in a field called environmental justice. The first week of the Trump administration, there was no more environmental justice and no more climate change, Dr. Lubin said. Dr. Lubin and hundreds of other agency employees signed a letter last summer that accused the administration of recklessly undermining the EPA mission. He was among a handful of senior scientists who were fired for it, a move he is currently appealing on First Amendment grounds. Now Dr. Lubin is at the University of Michigan working on links between environmental exposure and Alzheimer's. He wants to publish some of his EPA research, but worries because some colleagues are still at the agency and listing them as co-authors could get them fired, he said. Joel Hoffman, a research biologist, spent 19 years at the EPA and eventually became branch chief at the Great Lakes Toxicology and Ecology Division in Duluth, Minnesota, widely recognized as the world's leading freshwater research laboratory. Last year, he and his colleagues were working on ways to revitalize polluted neighborhoods and coastal habitats around the Great Lakes. Within months of Mr. Trump's return to the White House, funding for that and other research stalled. Meeting with scientists outside EPA buildings required special approval. New rules made it harder to publish research. Then came what many federal employees call the Valentine's Day Massacre, the dismissal of tens of thousands of workers as part of Mr. Trump's downsizing of the government. Ultimately, Dr. Hoffman resigned. If you simply withhold funding and stall programs, you can functionally end the research without ever saying, we've ended the research, he said. Other curtailed teams include toxicologists studying the effects of chemical exposure on reproduction, neuroscientists researching how toxins affect brain cells, and a group that helped reduce the need for animal testing. Scientists said the EPA was now less likely to have information that might provide the basis to strengthen regulations of air and water pollution or toxic chemicals. If you have no data, I guess you can just assume things are safe, said Earl Gray, who spent more than 40 years at the agency evaluating how toxic substances damage the reproductive system. Agency websites now downplay the link between human activities and climate change, despite overwhelming evidence that emissions from burning coal, oil, and gas are

0: the top driver of global warming. The agency stopped quantifying the benefit of saving a human life when setting emissions limits. Mr. Zeldin has also repealed or weakened more than 24 regulations, including on pollution from power plants, automobile tailpipes, and oil and gas wells. Now, from the well page, do you need a filling, a crown, or neither? A dentist's prognosis is not always the final word. Here's how to weigh your options. Getting a filling at the dentist can be painful and expensive. A crown or a root canal is even worse. Still, you do it because your dentist says you should. But in a surprising number of cases, you might have another choice. Where one dentist sees a crown, another might see just a filling. And where one recommends drilling, another might suggest trying some prescription toothpaste first. In other words, a dentist's prognosis is not always the final word. Training, personal philosophy, and economics can all play a role. A dentist that graduates in 2026 versus a dentist that graduates in 1999, they might have two completely different treatment plans, said Shelby Aravallo, the chief executive of National Dental Advocacy Program, which helps patients navigate the dental health care system. So how do you know if you've gotten the right prognosis for you, and when should you seek a second opinion? Drilling disagreement. Cavities, called caries by dentists, are any damage to a tooth surface caused by acid produced by bacteria in your mouth. The deeper the decay goes, the bigger the problem. While this may sound clear-cut, it often isn't. If the acid is wearing through the outside enamel but hasn't gotten to the next layer of the tooth, called the dentin, then it's a judgment call whether to intervene, said Dr. Sarah Stufen, a dentist in Vinton, Iowa, and a spokeswoman for the American Dental Association. Sometimes we still have a chance, she said. Better brushing and flossing and cutting back on sweets or coffee could stop the damage. A lot of our patients don't realize that you can actually reverse a carie when it's in its earliest stages, said Dr. Diana K. Wynn, an associate clinical professor of dentistry at the University of California, San Francisco. Once the decay gets into the softer dentin layer, most dentists will recommend a filling. But even then, approaches differ. Some dentists will use a crown once 50% of a tooth is gone or filled. Others might set that threshold higher. Changing standards of care. Like any branch of medicine, dentistry is constantly evolving. One of the biggest trends is toward minimally invasive dentistry, which limits drilling when possible. In the last 50 or 60 years, we have gotten much more conservative than we were before, said Dr. Margarita Fontana, a professor of dentistry at the University of Michigan. There are a lot of preventive interventions that cost very little. For example, we've long known that prescription-strength fluoride toothpaste and mouthwash can help halt and reverse early tooth decay, Dr. Wynn said. Dentists can also sometimes stop cavities with fluoride varnishes and prevent them with dental sealants, which were once recommended only for children, Dr. Fontana said. There are also newer products that can help rebuild a tooth. One is Curodont, a liquid that dentists apply to a problem spot that attracts calcium and phosphate from saliva, reconstructing tooth enamel. Another is MI paste, which releases minerals into a person's teeth, Dr. Wynn said. Dentists have also developed alternatives to root canals, Dr. Fontana said. Sometimes a deep cavity close to a tooth's nerve can be sealed off in an approach called selective caries removal. Newer prevention treatments might not be covered by insurance, Dr. Fontana said. While these practices are spreading, not all dentists are familiar with them, Dr. Stufen said, and new dentists can receive mixed messages in their training. Dr. Fontana said. Dental schools tend to emphasize conservative treatment. Yet when students take the test for most dentistry licenses, not treating a cavity that is halfway through the enamel generally means failure. Money plays a role. Of course, dentistry is not just medicine, it's also a business. And fillings and crowns are more lucrative than cleanings, which can create unconscious incentives to drill a tooth with a borderline cavity. The more surgical intervention you do, the greater the financial payout, Dr. Nguyen said. You can't bill out for watching something over and over. Another trend in dentistry is the rise of dental support organizations, or DSOs. These are corporate institutions that collaborate with or buy dentist offices and manage their administration. While DSOs are generally barred from directly influencing medical decisions, several states have brought lawsuits citing a corporate culture that pressures dentists to maximize profits. California recently passed legislation meant to limit DSOs' power, and New York has been considering a similar law. Steps a patient can take. To get a feel for a new dentist, the experts recommending asking about their philosophy or approach before starting treatment. It's a good sign when a dentist is familiar with preventive measures, looks for minimalist approaches, and communicates clearly, Dr. Nguyen said. If the dentist is rushing and says, I don't have time to explain this to you, you can speak to one of my staff, she said. I would consider that a red flag. When you have a cavity, make sure you understand the prognosis, said Ms. Aravalo of the National Dental Advocacy Program. Ask if there are any preventive options you might try before drilling. Is there a way to avoid replacing the whole tooth? Are there more affordable materials for a crown? If you have any doubt about a diagnosis and are not in immediate pain, you can always get a second opinion. If a dentist dissuades you from getting one, Dr. Nguyen said, that's another red flag. Either way, a second opinion means going to another office and sitting for another examination. Simply sending x-rays to a second dentist is not enough, she said. Some dental insurance plans will cover second opinions, others will not. Sending your x-rays, which you have a right to request, will save some money, but Ms. Aravalo recommended not sharing the prognosis so as to get an unbiased opinion. It's helpful to develop a relationship with your dentist, the expert said, in which they listen to you and know your history and you trust their advice, and you need to do the work at home. If you have immaculate teeth and excellent habits, your dentist may be more inclined to hold off drilling, said Dr. Nguyen. But if you don't come in as often, have a mouthful of fillings and crowns, or take medications that might dry out your mouth, that can influence the prognosis. You come to us, what, twice a year, Dr. Fontana said, adding, I can recommend products that work. I can use things in office to help prolong the prognosis of everything we're going to do. But ultimately, it's up to you. Now, Psych 101. They constantly fret over how they look. Body dysmorphic disorder may seem like vanity, but it's a mental health condition. Mandy Rosenberg, 35, from Brookfield, Wisconsin, has always drawn attention because of her looks. With her long blonde hair, athletic build, and large blue eyes, she was called Barbie by some of her high school peers. But even though people often told her that she was pretty, she didn't view herself the same way. She spent hours staring at a tiny blemish on her forehead that was barely visible to others. In her mind, it was a large and unsightly scar, and she would climb on top of her bathroom sink to get as close to the mirror as possible while examining it. If I couldn't make that go away, I didn't want to live anymore, she said. Ms. Rosenberg didn't know it at the time, but she had both obsessive compulsive disorder and body dysmorphic disorder, or BDD, a mental health condition that causes people to spend an inordinate amount of time worrying about their appearance, to the point where they may isolate themselves from others and feel imprisoned in their own bodies. People with BDD not only think they look unattractive, but can become convinced that others will reject them because of their flaws. They often feel they're unlovable, said Dr. Catherine Phillips, an expert in BDD and a psychiatrist at Weill Cornell Medicine and New York Presbyterian. What is body dysmorphic disorder? Those with BDD fixate on perceived cosmetic problems that to others appear unnoticeable or minor. But it's not about vanity. Instead, people with BDD feel extreme anguish that impairs their functioning. The disorder typically emerges during adolescence and is estimated to affect 2-3% of the general population. But these numbers may be conservative because the disorder is underdiagnosed. Studies have shown differences in the brains of people with BDD, said Dr. Jamie Feusner, a professor of psychiatry at the University of Toronto Temerty Faculty of Medicine. Some of his research has found that those who have the condition, areas of the brain that help us view things holistically are underactive. This might be part of the reason that people with BDD have trouble viewing their imperfections as small relative to their entire face or body. It's akin to looking at a window with a smudge on it, then thinking that the whole window is ruined, Dr. Feusner said. Patients with BDD aren't always aware their concerns stem from a mental health problem. Instead, they often believe wholeheartedly that they have physical defects. Because of this, someone might suffer for a decade or more before seeking help from a mental health provider, said Hilary Weingarten, a psychologist in Massachusetts who studies OCD and related conditions. Instead, they're going to their dermatologist and the plastic surgeon and the dentist and the esthetician, she said. But trying to fix their appearance only serves to maintain and exacerbate their anxiety in the long run. What are the signs and symptoms? People with BDD may withdraw from relationships, avoid attending work or school, and spend an excessive amount of time on repetitive behaviors like examining themselves in the mirror, attempting to camouflage their appearance, or seeking reassurance from others. Chris Tronson, a therapist in Costa Mesa, California, who diagnosed Ms. Rosenberg with BDD, said his patients admit to spending hours chatting with artificially intelligent bots, both seeking affirmation and asking what they ought to fix. If you ask a human, people are going to get fed up answering the questions, Mr. Tronson said. Mr. Tronson was inspired to study psychotherapy because of his own struggle with BDD. He used to fixate on his complexion and other parts of his body, too. He worried that his nose was too large for his face and that his body wasn't muscular enough, a form of BDD called muscle dysmorphia. I kept thinking I was getting uglier, Mr. Tronson said. Like many patients with BDD, he also spent hours checking his body in mirrors and rarely left his apartment. At 21 years old, Mr. Tronson became so isolated and consumed by his appearance that he attempted suicide, and he might have died had his roommate not discovered him. After that, he sought help and was diagnosed with OCD and BDD. It's common for those with BDD to also have conditions like OCD, major depressive disorder, social phobia, and substance use disorder. Studies indicate that people with BDD have high rates of suicidal ideation and behavior too. One meta-analysis found that across a patient's lifespan, about 66% of those with BDD will have thoughts of suicide and around 35% will attempt it. How is it treated? Cognitive behavioral therapy for BDD has been shown to lead to remission in more than half of patients. It includes exposure and response prevention, which is meant to help patients gradually confront the things that they have been avoiding or the rituals they have become dependent upon, like hiding parts of their body with clothing or makeup. Therapists try to help patients view themselves more holistically, emphasizing that there is more to them than the specific parts of their bodies they scrutinize. The disorder can also be treated with serotonin reuptake inhibitors, or SRIs, often at high doses. For those with severe BDD, both medication and CBT are recommended, Dr. Phillips said. From Ms. Rosenberg, cognitive behavioral therapy with her former therapist, Mr. Tronson, gradually helped her condition. Later, as part of her treatment, she created a diagram showcasing all of the things that contribute to her identity. She's a daughter and a faithful Christian. She loves dogs and cats. She is a teacher. She is caring. She is more than just her looks. My body, she said, doesn't get to determine how I go about my day. Now, from the observatory, in study on cocaine-fueled salmon, the evidence came in a real hurry. In recent years, there's been an alarming rise in the number of waterways polluted with cocaine, prompting scientists to wonder how fish might be handling their highs. A study led by Jack Brand, an environmental toxicologist in Sweden, shows that coked-up salmon swim faster and travel farther than their sober counterparts. This study prompts additional questions about the effects that human drug habits may be having on salmon and other freshwater fish. Countless studies have looked at how fish and other animals respond to cocaine in a laboratory setting, but none had studied the impact of the drug in the real world. Dr. Brand's team implanted dozens of two-year-old fish with tracking tags and slow-release capsules. Some capsules contained cocaine, while others had benzozoil lignogonine, a compound that is used as a signature in drug tests. The fish were released into Vättern, a lake in Sweden. The researchers were not surprised to see that the hopped-up salmon swam more than the unaltered fish. What was unexpected was that the salmon receiving doses of the cocaine byproduct benzoylecgonine had an even more unnatural pep in their step, swimming nearly twice as far per week than the straight-edged salmon who had been released alongside them. Our results suggested risk assessments focusing only on cocaine may underestimate the ecological effects of its breakdown product, said Thomas Broden, a university colleague of Dr. Brand and a co-author of the study. Cocaine and benzoylecgonine are just a few of the chemical pollutants that make their way into aquatic ecosystems as a result of the production and consumption of drugs. And can a death-defying fungus overtake Mars? Not if Earthlings don't let it aboard. Pop quiz. If you were an astronaut trying to endure extreme conditions, where should you look for inspiration? Sandra Bullock in Gravity? Ryan Gosling in Project Hail Mary? Wrong. Try an asexual reproductive spore. One in particular from a fungus called Aspergillus calidustis seems almost unkillable. Researchers recently identified the strain living inside NASA facilities and subjected it to brutal challenges that simulate those of space travel and Mars itself. The scientists' findings reveal that unless NASA's cleaning protocols change, the robotic systems that explore the surface of Mars could inadvertently infect the planet with colonizing spores. This is really about doing exploration responsibly, said Atul M. Chander, a researcher at the University of Mississippi. As we explore this universe, we want to be able to send aircraft without bringing any hardy Earth microbes. NASA follows international guidelines called the Planetary Protection Protocol, aimed at making sure Earth's biology doesn't taint celestial bodies and vice versa. The agency also has a team that oversees efforts to avoid cross-contamination on missions. Previous studies have identified various bacteria and fungi on NASA facility surfaces, including the ultra-filtered clean rooms where spacecraft are constructed and tested. Researchers examined 27 fungal strains taken from the floors of NASA clean rooms used in the Mars 2020 mission, plus two control microbes that tolerate radiation well. Most of the samples that survived an ultraviolet screening and underwent more intense treatments died quickly, but the A. calidustis, taken from a Florida assembly facility, endured. And that brings us to the end of this second part of the Science Times section for May 12th. 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
1: 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That's MABVI. Are you experiencing reduced vision and wonder how to cope with this change? Do you have tips and suggestions to share with others whose vision has diminished? Would you like to learn about helpful resources and devices that may be useful to you and share your experiences with others? The Massachusetts Association for the Blind and Visually Impaired hosts monthly peer support groups, subsidized in part by the Massachusetts Commission for the Blind, for adults 55 and over with low vision or blindness in the Springfield area. Some meet by phone, some on Zoom, and others meet in person. If you have any questions, please contact MABV's intake department at 888-613-2777, and I will repeat that number, 888-613-2777, or contact our intake worker, Sinead Tadisi, at STADESSE at MABCOM.org. community, community.org. 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
3: Hello, I'm Bruce, and I'll be reading news articles from the New York Times for Friday, May 15th. Trump was flattering. Xi was resolute. The difference spoke volumes. In contrast to his rhetoric about China at home, President Trump spoke in conciliatory terms with Xi Jinping, the Chinese leader. By David E. Sanger. For President Trump, the first day of his visit to Beijing was all about the personal relationship between him and Xi Jinping, the Chinese leader. "You're a great leader," he told his host, whom he has often said he admires for his powerful control over a nation of 1.4 billion people. "I say it to everybody." Mr. Xi, unsurprisingly, spent little time Thursday on flattery. Once the 21-gun salute and precision marching by units of the People's Liberation Army were finished, the disciplined Chinese leader plunged right away into setting boundaries for the two countries' relations. "The red line was Taiwan," he said, making it abundantly clear that Mr. Trump's effort at rapprochement could crash on takeoff if he interferes with China's long-term effort to take control of the self-governing island. "The U.S. must handle the Taiwan issue with utmost caution," he said, according to a readout from Xinhua, China's official news agency. The warning came just minutes into his public remarks in the Great Hall of the People, the center of power for the People's Republic, starting just a decade into Mao's revolution. For Mr. Xi, it was all about setting boundaries from the start. The moment seemed to capture the new equilibrium between the two adversaries. Mr. Xi arrived highly scripted, leaving no doubt that for all of China's problems, deflation, depopulation, the bursting of the real estate bubble, the moment when China acts as a peer superpower had arrived. At every turn, at least as he began his two-day trip to China, Mr. Trump sounded conciliatory, the exact opposite of his portrayals of China in public appearances back home, where, during his presidential campaigns, he has talked about the country as a job stealer and national security threat. Mr. Xi, while smiling and welcoming to Mr. Trump, was quietly more confrontational, especially on Taiwan, where he delivered an unequivocal warning. The gap spoke directly to the new level of confidence and authority Mr. Xi has adopted in his public speech, despite his challenges with the domestic economy, as he watches the United States plunge into conflict with Iran, another Middle East confrontation with no easy exit. The Chinese president designed the day meticulously, down to a visit to the Temple of Heaven, the Ming Dynasty complex not far from the Forbidden City. As Mr. Trump sat in the 13th century wonder, he got a history lesson from the Chinese leader, tailored to echo the modern era. At his toast at a televised state banquet on Thursday night, Mr. Trump came with a lesson of his own, describing links between China and the United States that went back to the Empress of China, the ship that took a 14-month journey in 1783 to open trade and bring the first American diplomats to what was then known as Canton, now called Zhangzhou. "We've gotten along when there were difficulties. We worked it out," Mr. Trump said. But even then, he cast relations in personal terms, making clear that the huge divisions between the two countries had to be solved by two strong leaders. "I would call you, and you would call me, whenever we had a problem. People don't know. Whenever we had a problem," he said. "We worked that out very quickly, and we're going to have a fantastic future together." For his part, Mr. Xi returned to his mantra. To keep from turning competition into conflict, the two nations must keep from falling into the Thucydides trap. The trap, popularized by Harvard professor Graham Allison in his book, Destined for War, Can America and China Escape Thucydides' Trap?, comes when a rising power challenges a status quo power, often leading to war. It was the rise of Athens and the fear that rise engendered in Sparta, the ancient Greek historian Thucydides wrote, that made war inevitable. Mr. Xi proposed a familiar solution: ban talk of competition between the number one and number two economic superpowers, a regular staple of the Biden White House, and focus on stability, a governing characteristic really associated with Mr. Trump. The common interests between China and the United States outweigh our differences, Mr. Xi said, according to state media. Stability in China-U.S. relations is a boon to the world. But unlike Mr. Trump, he explored the alternative scenario. If handled poorly, the two countries will collide or even clash, putting the entire U.S.-China relationship in an extremely dangerous situation, he said, a clear reference to Taiwan, according to the readout. If much of this sounds familiar, it was. Mr. Xi has go-to homilies, part of his philosopher king approach to ruling over China. And in this summit, he invented one new one. He said he agreed with Mr. Trump on a new vision of building a constructive China-U.S. relationship of strategic stability. As Rush Doshi, a China scholar at Georgetown University, noted, that sounded like an effort to lock in truce favorable to them, and they want to do so beyond Trump, with this post-trade war detente setting the baseline. Future disputes over China's excess manufacturing capacity or rebuilding American military capability in the Indo-Pacific could be declared a violation of this frame, he wrote on X. The contrast with Mr. Trump's style, where summits are first and foremost for instant deals, usually ones he can boast will provide jobs or sales, is often jarring. Mr. Trump, for example, brought a group of business executives whose presence, he said, was intended to show respect for China while seeking market access. It had a familiar ring to it. The days when Bill Clinton and George W. Bush brought business leaders to explore the promise of the Chinese market, often for the first time. But Mr. Trump's delegation came with decades of experience, much of it bitter. Some of them were survivors of the battles over intellectual property theft and sharp restrictions intended to favor local Chinese industry. Mr. Xi did not bring an equivalent group. there were no executives from BYD, the huge Chinese car maker, trying to figure out how to do business in the United States, or DeepSeek, an innovative artificial intelligence firm at the heart of the battle with AI firms in the United States. There were other discordant notes heard just beneath the noise of the clinking glasses and optimistic toasts. In contrast to the Chinese readout, the American account, released by the White House, talked about cracking down on fentanyl precursors, a long-running issue with China, and buying American agricultural goods. It did not mention Taiwan or China's restriction on rare earths or its rapid nuclear weapons buildup. The White House also described the United States and China as aligned on the need to reopen the Strait of Hormuz and keep it free of Iranian tolls. All that was true, but ignored the deeper complication. Despite American entreaties, China is unlikely to deploy whatever influence it has with the Iranians for free. What the price might be is unclear. The real test of how these two men debate their differences might come on Friday morning, when Mr. Trump is scheduled for much smaller meetings with Mr. Xi. It is the kind of session he likes best, leader to leader. And once he leaves Chinese airspace, he seems likely to present his preferred version of those talks. The Chinese government will likely be more circumspect. Trump might welcome Chinese investment, but America is wary. A pledge for more Chinese investment could face backlash given long-standing national security concerns in the United States. By Alan E. Rappaport. A hallmark of President Trump's second term has been his penchant for negotiating economic deals with countries that pledge to invest trillions of dollars in the United States. It's now pouring in from all parts of the world, Mr. Trump said during a speech last fall, in which he boasted of nearly $20 trillion of foreign investment. The meetings this week between Mr. Trump and China's leader Xi Jinping in Beijing are expected to include talks over purchases of American farm products and planes, and the possibility of expanding access for American companies into China's vast consumer market. There has also been speculation that Mr. Trump and his advisors are seeking a major investment from China, but such a pledge could be complicated by deep distrust in the United States towards Chinese firms, which many workers blame for the hollowing out of American manufacturing. Treasury Secretary Scott Bessent acknowledged the challenge in an interview on CNBC on Thursday, explaining that the United States and China were working to develop an investment board that would determine what sectors were acceptable for Chinese investment. That would essentially provide China with guidance on how to invest in the United States without its transactions being blocked by the Committee on Foreign Investment, an interagency group that reviews foreign investment and is led by Mr. Bessent. Look, there are plenty of things that the Chinese could invest in the U.S., said Mr. Bessent, who is in Beijing with Mr. Trump. Chinese investment in the United States has declined sharply in recent years amid tougher investment screening standards nationally and at the state level. That sentiment could ultimately clash with Mr. Trump's transactional instincts and his desire to return home with a big-ticket win. If Trump were to be committed to a major investment deal with China, there's still a challenge of implementation, said Kyle Jaros, an expert on U.S.-China ties at the University of Notre Dame. It would take real follow-through to overcome a lot of the political and regulatory barriers that are in place right now. According to a report published last month by the research firm Rhodium Group, less than $3 billion of Chinese investment in the United States was announced in 2025. That was the lowest on record, with investment peaking at around $45 billion in 2016. The United States has imposed tight restrictions on Chinese investment out of national security concerns, making it difficult for Chinese firms to build factories near military facilities. Some states have also enacted restrictions on Chinese purchases of real estate and farmland. China's clean energy technology, such as electric vehicles and batteries, has also faced challenges in the United States because of political backlash. There was a surge of Chinese investment in those sectors after clean energy and tax legislation was passed under the Biden administration in 2022. But according to Rhodium, more than half of those investments have been canceled, paused, or delayed. A $2.4 billion electric vehicle battery factory that the Chinese company Gotion was building in Michigan was canceled last year after the community there protested and mounted legal challenges to stop the project. Other types of Chinese investment have also stirred controversy. That includes the recent purchase by Nongfu Spring, a Chinese bottled water company, of a warehouse in New Hampshire that it wants to turn into a bottling facility. The purchase was reviewed last year by the state's attorney general. After the inquiry found that there was no wrongdoing associated with the transaction, Governor Kelly Ayotte of New Hampshire issued executive orders to block China, Russia, and Iran from getting access to data or purchasing land or property in the state. Foreign adversaries like China should not be doing business in New Hampshire, said Ms. Ayotte, a Republican. There continues to be deep skepticism within the U.S. automobile industry about competition from China. Last month, a group of American steel associations sent a letter to top Trump administration officials urging them to keep Chinese car manufacturers out of the United States. As representatives of our nation's manufacturing sector, we urge you to ensure American competitiveness by not surrendering access to the U.S. auto market to the Chinese Communist Party, they wrote. Additionally, allowing Chinese companies and Chinese autos into the U.S. would create consequential, unacceptable national security risks. Agriculture also remains a contentious issue. The chairman of the House Select Committee on China, Representative John Molinar, a Republican from Michigan, introduced new legislation this month that would ban China from acquiring U.S. farmland. Food security is national security, and we cannot allow foreign adversaries like China to buy up American farmland near our most sensitive military and critical infrastructure sites, Mr. Molinar said. The bipartisan bill would create a requirement for the federal government to review Chinese deals involving ports and telecommunications infrastructure. It would also apply to purchases made by investors from Russia, Iran, and North Korea. Michael Pillsbury, a China scholar who has served as an outside advisor to the Trump administration, said that the president's advisors were concerned about Chinese investments in sensitive sectors such as semiconductors, artificial intelligence, biotechnology, aerospace, and critical minerals. It has been a challenge, he said, to come up with a white list of sectors that could be considered safe. The red lines have moved back and forth as the nature of technology has changed, Mr. Pillsbury said. He added that while Mr. Trump is eager to announce a $1 trillion Chinese investment pledge, he is mindful not to incite political backlash. I think there's been an effort by the administration to avoid getting into a fight with the China hawks, Mr. Pillsbury added. Ahead of Mr. Trump's trip to China, a White House official downplayed the idea that the administration was seeking to create a new $1 trillion Chinese investment program. The White House continues to be focused on pushing China to increase its purchases of American farm goods, which it boycotted for much of last year when trade tensions flared. Despite the anticipation of a Chinese investment pledge, the details and follow-through will be important. While Mr. Trump has said that foreign investments have topped $20 trillion, according to the White House's own investment tracker, U.S. and foreign investment pledges made during Mr. Trump's second term total $10.6 trillion. Foreign leaders appear to have learned that they can win favor with Mr. Trump by promising whopping investment pledges that they might not fulfill. The devil is in the details, said Philip Ludwigsen, a partner in King & Spalding, who specializes in national security risks and foreign investment, about not only where the investment goes, but also whether it happens at all. Supreme Court allows abortion pill access by mail to continue. A federal appeals court ruling against the Food and Drug Administration would have restricted access by mail to mifepristone by Ann E. Morrow. The Supreme Court on Thursday ruled that a widely used abortion medication could continue to be prescribed by telehealth and sent to patients by mail. Two manufacturers of mifepristone had asked the Supreme Court to intervene after the conservative U.S. Court of Appeals for the Fifth Circuit restricted access to the medication nationwide. The Supreme Court's brief order means that the Fifth Circuit's decision will remain blocked, perhaps for months, while litigation continues in the lower courts. The issue could eventually return to the High Court. The majority did not explain the reasons for its ruling, as is often the case when it issues emergency orders. Justices Clarence Thomas and Samuel Alito, Jr., the two most conservative justices, dissented, with Justice Alito calling the majority order remarkable and complaining that it was unreasoned. The Fifth Circuit ruled on May 1st in response to a lawsuit filed by the state of Louisiana seeking to reimpose a requirement that patients obtain the medication only after seeing a provider in person. The FDA first lifted that regulation in 2021, making it possible for people in Louisiana and other states with strict abortion bans to receive the pills through the mail. Nearly two-thirds of abortions in the United States are now carried out with abortion pills, and about one-quarter involve telehealth, a virtual visit with a healthcare provider. The Supreme Court eliminated the nationwide right to abortion in 2022, but legal battles over the issue have continued. In its lawsuit, Louisiana has asserted that the FDA's decision to remove the in-person dispensing requirement was based on inadequate or flawed data, a claim medical organizations dispute, citing more than 100 studies that have found that milfepristone is safe and that the serious complications from taking it are rare. Liz Merle, the state's attorney general, said the regulations had resulted in about 1,000 illegal abortions in the state each month, and thousands of dollars in Medicaid costs to treat women harmed by milfepristone. In a statement on Thursday, Ms. Morell said, "It's shocking that the Supreme Court would block this common-sense return to medically ethical practices and oversight." Justice Alito, in his dissent, agreed with the state that its ban had been thwarted by certain medical providers, private organizations, and states that abhor laws like Louisiana's and seek to undermine their enforcement. He characterized the shipping of abortion medication into states with strict bans as the perpetration of a scheme to undercut the Supreme Court's decision overturning Roe v. Wade, which, he noted, restored the right of each state to decide how to regulate abortions within its borders. The manufacturers, Danco Laboratories and Gen BioPro, told the justices that a ruling in Louisiana's favor could cause broad disruptions to the pharmaceutical industry and lead to state-by-state second-guessing of all sorts of drug regulations. The companies pointed to the Supreme Court's decision 2 years ago rejecting a similar challenge from anti-abortion doctors. In that case, the court unanimously held that the FDA's loosening of regulations had not caused the type of direct harm to the doctors that would give them standing to sue. Abby Long, a spokeswoman for Danco, expressed relief in a statement on Thursday, saying that the Fifth Circuit's ruling had been unprecedented and immediately caused nationwide chaos and confusion for patients and providers prescribing. The clash over access to milfepristone has put the Trump administration in a difficult political position ahead of the midterm elections. Many of the president's supporters oppose abortion, but restricting access is not considered a broadly winning position in many critical contests. While Justice Department lawyers defended the FDA in the lower courts, they have not said whether the administration ultimately supports allowing the pills to be made. Rather, administration lawyers have said that the FDA is conducting a review of milfepristone's safety and have asked the lower courts to delay Louisiana's lawsuit until that review is complete. But after losing in the appeals court, the administration made the unusual decision to forego any filing at the Supreme Court, taking no position on how the justices should rule. Julia Kay, an attorney with the American Civil Liberties Union's Reproductive Freedom Project, criticized the administration's silence. "When nationwide access to a critical abortion and miscarriage medication was on the line, the Trump administration refused to defend the FDA's action," she said in a statement on Thursday. Medication abortion usually involves a two-drug regimen. Milfepristone blocks a hormone necessary for pregnancy to continue, followed 24 to 48 hours later by a second medication, misoprostol, which causes contractions similar to a miscarriage. The Louisiana case targets milfiprestone, which the FDA approved for abortion in 2000. Misoprostol, which is also used for other medical conditions, is not affected by the Fifth Circuit ruling. In April, a district court judge in Louisiana said the state was likely to win its challenge to the regulation, but declined to pause the availability of pills by mail while the lawsuit proceeded. Instead, the judge gave the FDA time to complete the safety review of milfiprestone. In its ruling earlier this month, the Fifth Circuit sided with Louisiana, echoing the state's arguments that the FDA's regulations were undermining its laws protecting unborn human life, and also causing it to spend Medicaid funds on emergency care for women harmed by milfiprestone, according to the order written by Judge Stuart Kyle Duncan, a Trump appointee. He was joined by Judge Kurt D. Engelhardt, another Trump appointee, and Judge Leslie Southwick, who was appointed by President George W. Bush. Supreme Court agrees to fast-track Louisiana voting map decision. Louisiana voters who successfully challenged the state's voting map as an illegal racial gerrymander had asked the justices to quickly return the case to the lower courts, clearing the way for a newer map. By Abby Van Sickle and Emily Corcoran. The Supreme Court, on Monday evening, agreed to immediately transmit to the lower courts its opinion striking down Louisiana's congressional map, rather than wait 32 days, as would have been routine. Last week's landmark opinion from the court, which weakened the Voting Rights Act by concluding that one of Louisiana's majority black congressional districts was an unconstitutional racial gerrymander, has set off a chaotic scramble in the state. Governor Jeff Landry, a Republican, delayed a primary for House races, even with early voting scheduled to begin on Saturday, so that the state legislature could work to immediately redraw maps. Republicans, who control the legislature, are expected to try to eliminate at least one of the state's two majority black districts. Early voting in the state's other races, including votes on constitutional amendments and a hotly contested Republican Senate primary, went forward. It was not immediately clear what effect Monday's decision to send the case back to the lower courts without delay would have on the effort to speedily redistrict. Those moves have been challenged in court. But a group of white voters who had challenged the Louisiana map and won their case before the Supreme Court had requested the move, believing that the technical step would make it easier to proceed quickly, and the court's action does clear one barrier to drawing a new map. In a one-paragraph, unsigned order, the court explained that ordinarily, the clerk of the Supreme Court waits the 32 days to send the opinion in order to give the losing party time to ask the justices to reconsider the case. It is exceptionally rare for the court to agree to rehear a case once it has been argued and decided. In the Louisiana case, the justices wrote, state officials who had defended the map and were on the losing side of the case had not opposed the request to expedite. Although a group of black voters who had intervened in the case had expressed their opposition, the justices wrote, those voters had not expressed any intent to use the 32-day window to ask the court to reconsider its decision. In a scathing dissent, Justice Ketanji Brown Jackson, one of the court's three liberals and the first black

0: 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The material being read is the copyright property of the publications being read. Access to this program is solely for persons who cannot read the original printed version due to a visual impairment or other disability. By continuing to listen, you confirm that you have such a condition.
1: Held to be unconstitutional. He was joined by Justices Clarence Thomas and Neil M. Gorsuch, both conservatives. Justice Alito called Justice Jackson's assertions that the court was improperly using its power a groundless and utterly irresponsible charge. The ruling was the latest move in a scramble to draw up new midterms maps across the South following the court's landmark ruling on April 29th, which gutted the remaining pillar of the Voting Rights Act. The court's decision in the case, Louisiana versus Calais, found that the state's map, which had created a second majority black district, violated the Constitution's Equal Protection Clause. That decision could make it harder for lawmakers to create majority-minority districts throughout the country and has set off a scramble in states across the South to redistrict before the midterm elections. Absentee ballots had already been requested in some states. Louisiana's legislature was already in session when the ruling came down. Two Republican-led states in the South, Alabama and Tennessee, are convening special legislative sessions this week, aiming to take action before their primaries. Alabama, which gaveled into session on Monday, is moving to delay some of its primaries in hopes that the Supreme Court will pave the way for them to take up a new map. In Tennessee, where a legislative session is scheduled to begin on Tuesday, the Republican supermajority is widely expected to approve a map that would eliminate its lone majority black district. The seat is currently held by a Democrat, Representative Steve Cohen. Legislative leaders have not yet shared their proposals publicly. They were promised new septic tanks. Trump called it illegal DEI. The Justice Department ended a deal that had helped fund a solution to the sewage crisis in rural Alabama. "Almost like we are starting all over again," one activist said. By Bernard Mokum. Behind Dana Anderson's home in central Alabama, a plastic pipe carries waste from her toilet through her backyard, discarding it outdoors. Three or four times a year, a spell of heavy rain forces the excrement back up into the house. It is a plight that has long plagued residents across Alabama's Black Belt, a stretch of largely rural communities so named for its dark soil and history of slavery. Cotton flourished in the region for the same reasons that conventional septic tanks fail there. The soil is dense and holds onto water. Today, there are more than 50,000 people in the region who pipe raw sewage into open trenches and pits. Now, a seeming solution to the public health problem has been stymied by an unlikely force. The Trump administration's war on diversity, equity, and inclusion programs. 3 years ago, the Biden administration concluded its first ever environmental justice investigation that Alabama officials had failed to adequately address the sanitation crisis disproportionately affecting the black residents of Lowndes County. The state agreed to an interim agreement

0: that unlocked millions of dollars in federal funding to provide homeowners with septic tanks that could handle the difficult soil. But soon after President Trump returned to office last year, the Justice Department ended the settlement, calling it illegal DEI. The administration also scuttled a separate $14 million EPA grant that had been earmarked to install new systems and provide workforce training across Lowndes, Hale, and Wilcox counties. Community activists fear the region may be doomed to enduring wastewater challenges forever. "We thought we had a solution," said Catherine Coleman Flowers, the founder of Alabama-based Center for Rural Enterprise and Environmental Justice, who has helped to put a spotlight on the crisis. "It's almost like we are starting all over again." The funds have been filtering through the Alabama Department of Public Health to local nonprofit groups, which have taken on the responsibility of installing the systems. Now, though, the money that flowed from the settlement will expire in October. So the groups are turning to whatever other funds they have and telling some owners that they may have to keep waiting for relief. In interviews, many Black Belt residents said they had never heard of DEI. One woman even wondered whether the term originated with the president. Some questioned what role race had actually played in their wastewater challenges. "I don't think it's a race issue," said Ms. Anderson, noting that the leadership of Wilcox County was predominantly Black. She was one of the homeowners who would have gotten a new septic tank and is now out of luck. But others tied the sanitation struggles to the legacies of slavery and segregation, linking the persistent poverty in the Black Belt to systemic racism. The agreement that Alabama had reached with the Biden administration stopped the state from leveling fines and other penalties against Lowndes County residents who violated sanitation laws. It also ensured that the state would be an active participant in the solution, requiring it to track the number of residents without reliable sanitation, disseminate information about the health risks from raw sewage exposure, and seek funding sources to comply with the agreement. In a statement, the Alabama Department of Health denied that it had discriminated against Black residents and said that it would continue to expand grant funds associated with the installation of wastewater systems until funds expire. Some leaders fear the Supreme Court's recent blow to the Voting Rights Act may further diminish political support for the majority Black region. "We cannot return to a time when the basic needs of these communities were ignored," said Representative Terry Sewell, who represents the region in Congress and had championed the 2023 federal agreement. Across the Black Belt, circumstances vary. Some homeowners have straight pipes snaking behind their homes, where their untreated waste creeps over their property line onto their neighbor's land. Others purchased conventional septic tanks decades ago, which have since failed and deteriorated into cesspools and lagoons. The flies and odor can prevent homeowners from spending time in their backyards. One day in March, a property owner had a swarm of gnats perched on the walls of his bathtub and appeared to be waiting for waste to rise through the drain. State researchers estimate that up to 4 million gallons of raw sewage enter the region's water system per day. The burden of installing septic systems falls on property owners if they live outside the limits of a municipal sewer system, as many in the Black Belt do. But many residents cannot afford the costly engineered systems that are needed to withstand the impermeable clay soil. And local counties do not generate enough tax revenue to help. In Lowndes County, for example, the poverty rate hovers around 30%, almost three times the national average. Several nonprofit groups have taken on the work of installing septic tanks in the county, but two of them do not regularly share information, and one has implied that the other has committed fraud. Still, the groups admit that the system would benefit from more collaboration. Some activists have faulted state officials for making local nonprofits play such a vital role. There needs to be an overseeing body, said Carmelita Arnold, president of the Lowndes County Unincorporated Wastewater Program. And the groups agree that without federal aid, the issue will persist. If the current administration doesn't change their mind about funding, it won't be solved, said Sherry Bradley, the executive director of the Black Belt Unincorporated Wastewater Program. We have a solution, she added, but it takes funding. Ms. Bradley worked at the state health department for four decades and oversaw the wastewater issue as the agency's Bureau of Environmental Services director. She said she knew back then that there had been raw sewage on the ground and had even issued violations in Lowndes County. But, she said, that she was not aware of the full extent of the crisis until 2017, when a United Nations report compared the conditions in the county to those in the developing world. For many Black Belt residents, land has been passed down through generations. Andrew Rivas, 83, still raises horses and goats on the 40 acres that his grandfather purchased many years ago near Tyler, Alabama, in Lowndes County. He was proud of owning the land. After the Civil War, the government reneged on its promise to give emancipated people 40 acres and a mule, but Mr. Rivers said his grandfather was determined to buy the 40 acres. Waste flows from his mobile home through a 50-foot pipe into a trench near a creek. When it rains, he said, the waste ends up in the watershed. Mr. Rivas signed up for a new septic tank 2 years ago, but it is unclear if he will get one before the funding expires. The Lowndes County Unincorporated Wastewater Program has installed around 35 septic tanks since 2024. The group still has around 140 homeowners on its list, and Ms. Arnold, the president, hopes to install 30 more systems by October. But slow permit approval could get in the way, as could bad weather. The organization has also been hampered by a lack of cash reserves to be able to pay for the work up front. Last May, it took out a $1 million loan from a local bank in order to make progress. Merlene Wilson, 67, has been promised a new septic tank at her home in Wilcox County. She is eager for her grandchildren to be able to play in the backyard, but she feels terrible for the dozens of homeowners who won't get one now. Community outreach officials in the county have whittled a list of 100 homeowners hoping for septic tanks down to 20 by drawing 13 names from a hat and then giving seven others priority because they signed up first. It is really sad. This is one of the poorest counties in Alabama, and we need them, said Miss Wilson, referring to the septic tanks. I was just blessed to get the funding. U.S. abruptly cancels deployment of 4,000 troops to Poland. It was unclear why Defense Secretary Pete Hegseth called off the deployment to Poland, which has close relations with the United States. By Eric Schmidt. The Defense Department has abruptly canceled the deployment of more than 4,000 troops to Poland, three U.S. Army officials said on Thursday, part of a realignment of American forces in Europe announced this month that has caught many military officials off guard. 2 weeks ago, the Pentagon said it was withdrawing 5,000 troops from Germany and would redeploy them to the United States and other posts overseas. It also canceled a plan developed under the Biden administration to place a missile-equipped artillery unit in Europe. Those decisions came after President Trump angrily responded to remarks by Germany's Chancellor Friedrich Merz that Iran had humiliated the United States. Mr. Merz questioned how Mr. Trump planned to end that conflict. It was unclear why Defense Secretary Pete Hegseth canceled the deployment to Poland, which has close relations with the United States and had been considered a possible location for some of the forces leaving Germany. There are now about 7,400 U.S. troops in Poland, and the Army 5th Corps has its forward headquarters in Poznan, Poland. It was also not immediately clear whether the 4,000 troops assigned to the canceled mission in Poland would count against the drawdown in Germany or be in addition to that. A Defense Department official speaking on the condition of anonymity to discuss operational matters said the current thinking assumed a net reduction of 5,000 troops between Poland, Germany, and possibly other European countries, but added that internal planning was in flux. A Pentagon spokesman declined to comment on Mr. Hegseth's decision. Mr. Trump has told reporters that troop cuts in Europe would go even deeper. He has insisted that we're cutting a lot further than 5,000 service members from Germany and threatened to also pull troops out of Italy and Spain, countries that the president says have not supported the administration's goals in the U.S. war against Iran. Pentagon officials have said that the administration's long-term aim is for European allies to shoulder more of the responsibility for defending the continent and lessen the U.S. military role there. The Pentagon's pullbacks from Germany were sharply criticized by Democrats, as well as some senior Republicans in Congress, who cited the conflicts in Ukraine and the Middle East. The cancellation of the deployment of the 2nd Armored Brigade Combat Team of the 1st Cavalry Division is probably a part of a broader realignment of the U.S. forces in Europe, said the Army officials and other U.S. military officials who spoke on the condition of anonymity to discuss operational matters. But the confusing way in which Mr. Hegseth and his top aides have handled the latest troop cancellation, many of the Armored Brigade's troops and much of his equipment have already arrived in Poland, has baffled and angered some Army officials and allies as well. The Army Times previously reported the canceled deployment. Army Secretary Daniel P. Driscoll and General Christopher C. Lanive, the acting Army Chief of Staff, did not mention the move in their testimony before the Senate Armed Services Committee on Tuesday. A NATO official acknowledged on Thursday that the United States was adjusting its troop presence in Europe, but added that the cancellation of the American brigade would not affect the alliance's deterrence and defense plans. The official, speaking on condition of anonymity to discuss operational matters, said that Canada and Germany had already increased forces in the alliance's eastern flank. Poland's defense minister, Władysław Kosiniak-Kamysz, said in a social media post late Wednesday that the issue does not concern Poland. It relates to the previously announced change in the presence of some U.S. armed forces in Europe. The troop reductions in Germany announced earlier this month would return U.S. forces in Europe to the level they were in 2022, before Russia began its war in Ukraine, military officials said. Last year, the Pentagon deployed a brigade in Romania and did not send replacement forces. Sean Parnell, a Pentagon spokesman, said in a statement earlier this month that the withdrawal from Germany would be completed over the next 6 to 12 months. This decision follows a thorough review of the department's force posture in Europe and is in recognition of theater requirements on conditions on the ground, he said.
1: 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This is Joe back again with Valley Eye Radio. 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
2: 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Access to this program is solely for persons who cannot read the original printed version due to a visual impairment or other disability. 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
4: From the front page, this time unions not so high on Healy. Tension over AI, MCAS, and reigning in health costs by Samantha Gross. Governor Maura Healy rose to the governor's office 4 years ago on the backs of labor. She rallied alongside unionized teachers and often recounted stories of her family's own deep labor roots. Even in deep blue Massachusetts, she united workers behind her in an unusual show of support. Now, some of her most fervent supporters question if they recognize the person they helped put into office. As Healy seeks a second term, some labor officials have taken umbrage with her administration's perceived embrace of artificial intelligence in state government. Her opposition to a labor-backed ballot question targeting the MCAS exam and messaging that leans heavily towards business, not labor interests. A number of the state's biggest umbrella unions have yet to hand out their endorsements, even as Healy faces little, if any, competition for their support. They include the Massachusetts Teachers Association, the Massachusetts Nurses Association, and the SEIU Massachusetts State Council, all of which endorsed her 4 years ago. While Healy is unlikely to ultimately earn a slate of labor endorsements over one of her Republican opponents, it will come way down behind the scenes of tension and a lack of enthusiasm among many labor folks for a re-election bid that's largely become a referendum on the state's economic health, according to interviews with more than a dozen labor leaders. It feels like the fox is in the hen house, and it's hard to think of her as a potential partner, said one union leader, who spoke on the condition of anonymity to speak freely about the union's relationship with the Democratic administration. To be sure, some powerful union leaders have publicly embraced Healy and say their members strongly back her for a second term. She earned their endorsement, labor leaders said, because of her staunch support of project labor agreements, her appointment of experienced leaders to run the MBTA, and her availability to unions who want the governor's ear. We were silenced and kept outside the door by the Charlie Baker administration for 8 years, said Frank Callahan, president of the Massachusetts Building Trade Council, which endorsed Healy at its convention in March. Working with this administration has been a breath of fresh air. But that view isn't held in all labor circles. Those who have not endorsed in the race cited a litany of grievances, including Healy's 2025 attempt to close a residential hospital for disabled children in Canton, which would have put some 225 jobs in limbo, and, workers said, separated patients from their families. Some lament a dormant labor advisory council she created, or cringe when she touts being the first governor to cut taxes in decades. Others have been rankled by the administration's approach to reining in health care costs, particularly a move by the Group Insurance Commission, which covers nearly 500,000 public sector employees and their families, and is made up of gubernatorial appointees. The changes would hike premiums and scrap coverage for items like the GLP-1 weight loss drugs. "We want to be partners with anybody who's going to find a solution," said Katie Murphy, president of the Massachusetts Nurses Association. "We will still feel like there's a long way to go." Harris Grumman, a leader at a community coalition known as Raise Up Massachusetts, and a top SEIU official, said Healy has met with local unions individually, including after her administration sought and then backtracked on a plan to close a beloved children's hospital. The attempt spurred an uproar among labor leaders and was admittedly a hard moment, Grumman said. "The next weeks are going to be very important," Grumman said of the ongoing SEIU's endorsement discussions. "Hopefully they will strengthen our relationship with the governor, but you never know." Recently, Healy nabbed an endorsement from the North Atlantic States Regional Council of Carpenters, which hosted her at its state-of-the-art training facility in Dorchester for an event announcing its support on April 30th. The 30,000 worker union said it would greatly benefit from another 4 years of Healy in office. When asked at that event about her campaign's relationship with other larger unions, Healy was circumspect. "Well, you have to talk to the campaign about that," she told the Globe. In a statement, Healy campaign spokesperson Carrie Lyons said her track record with workers is unmatched, citing her time fighting wage theft as attorney general, support for project labor agreements to bargain with unions for public works projects, and legislation that proposed new investments in job-creating public infrastructure projects on college campuses. Lyons also said that the state funneled hundreds of millions of dollars into research and development jobs. Workers recognize her commitment to lowering costs for working families, and it's why that she is the only candidate in this race to earn the endorsement of organized labor, Lyons said. Healy, of course, has long enjoyed support from powerful unions as the state's de facto Democratic leader. During her 2022 gubernatorial run, she quickly accumulated labor endorsements amid what was then a still competitive primary against Senator Sonia Chang Diaz. By late April that year, the SEIU Massachusetts State Council, one of the state's largest umbrella unions, threw its support behind Healy, marking the first time in 20 years that all six SEIU local unions under the council had collectively endorsed a single candidate in an open gubernatorial primary. Healy's endorsements do include a list of building trade-focused unions, including those that represent carpenters, bricklayers, iron workers, plumbers, and pipe fitters. Jim Evers, president of the Boston Carmen Union Local 589, said Healy's hiring of a general manager, Phil Eng, has benefited his members. He also cited a bill that Healy signed into law that increased penalties for those convicted of attacking transit employees. "She fully staffed the T and gave workers the tools to do their job," he said. Jim Durkin, the legislative director of AFCSME 93, pointed to a recent visit Healy made to Cape Cod, where she met with human service workers for more than 90 minutes and taking questions until there wasn't any left, he said. "We were able to pick up the phone and call her directly, and that is very important to us," said Durkin, whose union will take up endorsements at its meeting in late June. "We've had some battles with the governor, but it's no different than any other administration, Democratic and Republican." But some union members say that they have a long memory for ways in which the administration has let them down. Last year, Healy proposed saving $31 million by closing the Pappas Rehabilitation Hospital for Children and transferring many residents to another facility in Western Mass, more than 100 miles away. The proposal caused an uproar, and the administration ultimately walked back its plans. But it still left bad feelings. In March, workers belonging to three unions representing PAPA staff members announced an overwhelming vote of no confidence in Dr. Robbie Goldstein, Healy's appointed public health commissioner. Nancy Silva, president of AFSMC Local 1517, said at the time that admissions were declining at the facility because of DPH officials and their inaction, neglect, and short-sighted policy changes. Healy's office said that the accusations represent an inaccurate and unhelpful escalation. And Healy was also at odds with the state's top teacher union, which once roundedly supported her when she came out against a successful 2024 ballot question that eliminated the MCAS exam as a high school graduation requirement. The Massachusetts Teachers Association is finalizing its questionnaire for the candidates, said Union President Max Page. Other union leaders said that they haven't had communication they'd hoped for from Healy. Healy's 20-member Labor Advisory Council, the first convened in more than 50 years, hasn't met in 9 months. But the members who feel that they are sometimes the last to know about major policy decisions or budget actions affecting unions. For example, last year, the governor weighed offering buyouts of up to $20,000 to state employees. Her administration ultimately never did, and prolonged an existing hiring freeze across the executive branch, setting state employees on edge. Sharon?
5: In a changed political climate, Marky Quiet on Green New Deal. His sidelining of his former campaign rallying cry is a broader reflection of how significantly the political dynamics around climate issues have changed in 6 years. This article was written by Sam Brody from the Globe staff. When he faced a stiff primary challenge in 2020, Senator Ed Markey bet his career on a soaringly ambitious package of climate bills with a catchy name. The Green New Deal, Markey's signature policy in Washington, was the core of his winning pitch against then-Representative Joe Kennedy III. In his closing campaign ad, the senator even boastfully branded himself the Green New Deal maker. 6 years later, however, the Green New Deal is looking more like a piece of vintage Markey memorabilia than a campaign centerpiece. As he seeks his third full term this year, facing another primary challenge from a Democrat, Markey has stopped campaigning on or even really mentioning the Markey climate package that he did so much to popularize. Strikingly, after introducing the original Green New Deal resolution in the Senate in 2019, and reintroducing it in 2021 and 2023, Markey did not put the legislation forward in this session of Congress. On his campaign website, Markey lists 36 pieces of environment and climate-focused legislation that he wrote or co-sponsored. The Green New Deal is not among them, nor is it mentioned specifically on the site at all. It was similarly absent from Markey's first big primary ad released last month. Also missing are mentions of major climate benchmarks, such as net zero emissions goal, a pillar of the Green New Deal. It's still possible to buy a Markey-branded Green New Deal t-shirt or tote bag on Markey's campaign website. Those items, however, are listed along with other staples of his 2020 campaign, such as a shirt that proclaims, "Tell ya fada," a call-out to Markey's viral debate stage dig against Kennedy. A longtime environmental advocate, Markey hasn't necessarily changed his positions, but his sidelining of his former campaign rallying cry is a broader reflection of how significantly the political dynamics around climate issues have changed in 6 years. When the Green New Deal first captured the zeitgeist in 2018, Democrats were alarmed over President Trump's dismantling of climate protections and wanted aggressive action. The movement has been reeling since Trump's return to office and subsequent gutting of much of former President Joe Biden's climate agenda. Meanwhile, with cost of living concerns dominating voters' minds, Democratic politicians are competing to put forward the most ambitious visions, not on climate, but on affordability, with figures such as New York Mayor Zoran Mondani's gaining traction on promises for free transit and rent freezes. In a statement to the Globe, Markey spokesperson Jonathan Naig said that Green New Deal is still the senator's framework to addressing the existential threats of climate change, as well as for lowering utility bills, creating jobs, and expanding public transit. Senator Markey helped turn that roadmap into the largest climate investment in American history, and now he is fighting to protect that progress from Donald Trump's attacks and meet this moment with the urgency it demands, he said. Affordability and Trump have so far defined messaging in the Massachusetts primary battle. Markey, 79, of Malden, has emphasized his fitness to fight Trump and his plans to lower cost, and has his main rival, Representative St. Seth Moulton of Salem. The simplest answer for Markey's shift in tone is probably the correct one, said Emily Becker, Director of Communications for the Climate and Energy Program at Third Way, the center-left think tank. You've got an electorate that's cost-burdened. If I'm Ed Markey and dealing with an uphill battle with my age, I want to give people red meat, and that's a focus on affordability and anti-corruption, she said. Climate advocates argue that more broadly, the nature of this political moment means they must frame their policy agenda differently than they did at the peak of the Green New Deal movement. Representative Jared Huffman, a California Democrat, called the policy an important contribution, but argued that doesn't mean we have to keep calling things we do by the same name, or that we can't do many of the same things under different framing. Ed Markey's values and priorities have not changed, Huffman said. I see him, like any good leader, being nimble and framing our values and priorities in the language that has the most impact right now, not what we might have done for 5 or 6 years ago. But when it comes to the influence of the oil and gas industry in politics, Markey has apparently not enforced a key pledge from his 2020 campaign, the No Fossil Fuel Money Promise, which asked candidates to swear off donations from entities with links to the oil, gas, and coal business. In 2019, Markey refunded nearly $50,000 in donations from Democratic lobbyists whose firms had worked for fossil fuel interests. However, since 2021, his campaign has taken $21,600 in contributions from lobbyists whose checks were returned in the last race, and another $21,000 from lobbyists who work for firms prohibited under the climate pledge. Ning said that the Markey campaign remains fully committed to the No Fossil Fuel Money pledge and is currently viewing those donations. Any contribution found to be in violation of the pledge will be returned, he said. Markey is hardly the only Democrat to have put the Green New Deal on the back burner or to have shifted how he talks about climate issues. Representative Alexandria Ocasio-Cortez of New York, his House co-sponsor of the Green New Deal resolution, did not introduce it in this congressional session either. According to Axios report last year, congressional Democrats only said the term 6 times in a 3-month period across social media and floor speeches, the fewest mentions since 2018. Republicans, meanwhile, mentioned it 337 times, a reflection of how the GOP has weaponized the slogan as a campaign boogeyman. Senator Markey reads these political signals very well, and that's why he's not waving the climate flag, says Ashim Prakash, a professor of the University of Washington who studies environmental policy and public opinion. He's not the only one. Every Democratic politician is shying away from openly backing climate issues. That Markey specifically stepped away from the Green New Deal, however, is notable, given how integral it has been to his political success. In 2019, Markey partnered with Ocasio-Cortez, who later became a key campaign ally, to turn activist demands for a New Deal-scale approach to the climate crisis into legislative text. One of Markey's first viral moments in 2020 primary came when he talked at a forum about the energy the new Green Deal unleashed among young voters. It signaled what eventually became a core element of his successful strategy, championing the policy and harnessing the youth energy behind it to blunt Kennedy's argument for generational change. In 2022, The pent-up energy among Democrats culminated in Biden's enactment of the Inflation Reduction Act, which contained historic provisions, but still fell short of the biggest goals. Afterward, Becker explained that as there was no obvious next goal for the climate movement, Trump's dismantling of the Inflation Act has made this effectively a moment of rebuilding for a lot of folks in the environmental space. There's a growing understanding that a slogan-ready legislative plan with massive ambition simply doesn't suit the political dynamics of 2026. The value of the Green New Deal was its aspirational and easy to understand, Becker said. The problems we face right now are complicated, and there's no single narrative that explains what we're dealing with and how to combat it. Moulton hasn't identified himself as closely with climate cause as Markey, even though he was an early endorser of the Green New Deal, publicly backing it in late 2018. He has, however, made support of high-speed rail expansion a big part of his pitch. The climate groups that were integral to Markey's victory in 2020, such as Sunrise Movement, have all endorsed him again. Danai Avila-Dixon, a Sunrise spokesperson, said the Green New Deal was just never about getting one bill passed. The things that we're talking about in the Green New Deal, like jobs and affordability, are still the things that we're talking about now, she said. If Markey wins and Democrats take Congress this fall and then the White House in 2028, Avila-Dixon expressed confidence the party will absolutely bring the Green New Deal into a new era. It could very likely be a Green New Deal, she said, that is going to be bigger and bolder than what was ever even first conceptualized. To you, Pam.
4: She warns Trump of a possible clash over Taiwan by Bill Wessert and Amar Madani. China's Xi Jinping warned President Trump on Thursday that their two countries would clash over Taiwan if the issue is not handled properly, an unusually harsh admonition that stood in contrast to the American leader's praise for his counterpart. The exchange at a highly anticipated summit in Beijing underscored just how far apart Trump and Xi are on many thorny issues, including the war in Iran, trade disputes, and Washington's relations with Taiwan, which is self-ruled but which China claims as part of its territory. It also suggested that Trump's three-day visit to China is likely to be longer on pageantry and symbolism than substantive political or economic breakthroughs. The pair met for about 2 hours behind closed doors at the Great Hall of the People after an elaborate welcoming ceremony featuring booming cannons, a band playing the Star-Spangled Banner, and China's national anthem, and hundreds of schoolchildren jumping and waving flowers and American and Chinese flags. According to a post on X by Chinese Foreign Ministry spokesperson Mao Ning, Xi told Trump that the Taiwan question is the most important issue in China-U.S. relations. If it is handled properly, the bilateral relationship will enjoy overall stability. Otherwise, the two countries will have clashes and even conflicts, putting the entire relationship in great jeopardy, she wrote. That comment followed a brief public exchange before the meeting began in which Trump told Xi, "You're a great leader. Sometimes people don't like me saying it, but I say it anyway, because it's true. It's an honor to be your friend," Trump said before promising that the U.S.-China relationship is going to be better than ever before. Trump later told Fox News' Sean Hannity in an interview that Xi said during their conversations that he would like to be of help in negotiating an end to the Iran war and reopening the Strait of Hormuz to all oil shipments. Xi was far more stark in his opening public remarks, expressing hope that the United States and China could avoid conflict and asking whether the two countries can transcend the Ulyckities trap and forge a new model for relations between major powers. That's a term popular in foreign policy studies, referring to the idea that when a rising power threatens to displace an established one, the result is often war. Xi has used that term for years, but using it as Trump offered optimism was noteworthy and foreshadowed his closed-door comments on Taiwan. Secretary of State Marco Rubio later said that U.S. policy towards Taiwan is unchanged, but warned that it would be a terrible mistake for China to take Taiwan by force. They always raise it on their side. We always make clear our position, and we move on to other topics. Rubio, who was traveling with the president, had said this in an interview with NBC News. After their meeting, Xi took Trump on a tour of the Temple of Heaven, then hosted a state banquet for him. The Chinese leader used his evening toast to note that he and Trump had kept the U.S.-China relationship generally stable in a turbulent world. Achieving the great rejuvenation of the Chinese nation and making America great again can go hand in hand, Xi said, referring to Trump's political movement. We can help each other succeed and advance the well-being of the whole world. In his toast, Trump said his visit had been a great honor, punctuated by a fantastic day. He said matters all good for the United States and China were discussed. Trump also said that Xi would make a reciprocal visit to the White House on September 24th, a date not previously announced. The positive tone was reflected in the White House assessment of the earlier meetings, which said both leaders had touched on ways to enhance economic cooperation, including expanding market access for American businesses in China and increasing Chinese investment into U.S. industries. The White House readout did not mention Taiwan directly, but in relation to Iran, said both sides had agreed that the strait must remain open. The strait's closure has stranded tankers and caused energy prices to spike, threatening global economic growth. The war is dominating Trump's domestic agenda and stoking fears about the prospect of a weakening U.S. economy as November midterms elections, when Republicans hope to maintain control of Congress, approach. China is the largest purchaser of Iranian oil, and Rubio said in an interview with Fox News that Trump would make the case for Beijing to exert its influence on Iran, noting that administration officials would underscore that economies are melting down because of this crisis, which means consumers are buying less Chinese products. It's not clear if Trump persuaded Xi to wield his influence. The White House instead says Xi opposed any implementation of tolls on vessels crossing the strait, as Iran had proposed, and expressed interest in China potentially purchasing more U.S. oil to reduce Chinese dependence on Gulf oil in the future. When asked Thursday at a congressional hearing whether China is providing intelligence to Iran to help target U.S. forces, Admiral Brad Cooper, head of the U.S. Central Command, would not discuss intelligence, but said that the Iranian military is largely made up of Russian and Chinese equipment. Xi's warning about Taiwan reflects China's displeasure with the U.S. plan to sell weapons to the island. The Trump administration has approved an $11 billion arms package for Taiwan, but has yet to begin fulfilling it. The United States has a long-standing commitment to help the island defend itself if attacked, but Trump has shown greater ambivalence towards Taiwan, fueling speculation about whether the president could be persuaded to dial back American support. Taiwan said that after the Xi-Trump meeting that it was grateful for Washington's long-term support. The government views all actions that contribute to regional stability and the management of a potential risk from authoritarian expansion positively, Michelle Lee, a spokesperson for Taiwan's premier, told reporters. She added that the U.S. has also repeatedly reiterated its firm and clear position of support for Taiwan. The White House has insisted that Trump would not be making the trip without an eye towards securing concrete results, suggesting that there could be some coming announcements on trade. That likely includes a Chinese commitment to buy U.S. soybeans, beef, and aircraft. Trump told Fox News that Xi had indicated a commitment to buying 200 jets from Boeing. Trump administration officials also want to work towards establishing a board of trade with China to address commercial differences between the countries. Trump and Xi discussed trade on Thursday, with Xi saying that China's door of opportunity will open wider. Xi also met with a collection of U.S. business leaders who accompanied Trump on this trip. The United States and China reached a trade truce last year that calmed each side's threats to impose steep tariffs on the other. The White House says that there have been ongoing discussions and mutual interest in extending the agreement. The leaders also discussed further stemming the flow of fentanyl precursor chemicals into the United States and increasing Chinese purchases of U.S. agricultural products, all according to the White House. Sharon?
5: Saudi Arabia, UAE hit Iran in separate attacks. Retaliation for Tehran's strikes on the two nations. This article is written by Eric Schmidt and Vivian Narim of the New York Times. Saudi Arabia and the United Arab Emirates separately carried out strikes on Iran in retaliation for attacks conducted against them during the war in the Middle East, two current and one former senior U.S. officials said. It is the first known time that the two countries have directly attacked Iran. The strikes, which were unannounced, underscored how both monarchies were becoming more assertive in defending their territory against the Islamic Republic, the officials said. All three spoke on condition of anonymity to discuss operational matters. They declined describing the targets that were struck by the Gulf Arab nations or the exact dates of the attacks. Neither the Saudi nor the Emirati government has acknowledged carrying out the attacks. Both countries host U.S. military installations, but have maintained publicly that they are bystanders to the war, engaged only in defensive actions. The strikes would instead appear to make them direct combatants. All three spoke on condition of anonymity to discuss operational matters. They declined describing the targets that were struck by the Gulf Arab nations or the exact dates of the attacks. Sorry, I repeated this. I'll go on to the next portion of the article. Sorry about that. The Saudi government's Center for International Communication, which handles media inquiries, did not respond to a request for comment, nor did the Emirati Foreign Ministry. The Saudi strikes were reported earlier by Reuters. The Emirati strikes were reported earlier by the Wall Street Journal. Saudi Arabia and the UAE both have deep military relationships with the United States and have traditionally relied on the United States to defend them against Iran. Since the United States and Israel attacked Iran on February 28th against the advice of officials in several Gulf countries, that assumption has partially unraveled. Iran has launched thousands of retaliatory missile and drone attacks at Gulf Arab nations that host U.S. military installations, causing widespread damage to energy infrastructure, airports, seaports, and hotels. The attacks have killed at least 19 civilians across the Gulf countries and shaken their economic models as safe havens for business and tourism in a turbulent region. Those attacks prompted Saudi Arabia and the UAE to take direct retaliatory action of their own, officials said. It is not clear whether either government coordinated its response with the United States. It is also unclear what the country's willingness to launch direct attacks says about their trust in the United States partners to deter Iran. Both Saudi Arabia and the UAE understand that they ultimately have to come to their own understandings with Iran, said Firas Maqsad, managing director for the Middle East and North Africa at Eurasia Group, a risk consultancy. They realize that the war is unlikely to topple the Iranian government, and any U.S.-Iran deal is unlikely to decisively eliminate the threat that Iran's ballistic missiles and drones and support for regional militias posed to them, he said. Maintaining leverage and deterrence was key for both countries, Massad said. The retaliatory strikes were carried out with that reality in mind, but also while calibrating the response so as not to slide into further escalation. It is possible that the decision to launch direct military action by the Saudi and Emirati governments was also, at least partly, a way to curry favor with the Trump administration. The attacks appear to confirm earlier remarks from President Trump, who told reporters in March that Crown Prince Mohammed bin Salman of Saudi Arabia was fighting with us. Later that month, speaking as a guest of Saudi Arabia's sovereign wealth fund at a conference in Miami, Trump claimed that nearly all of the Gulf states were fighting with the U.S. Saudi Arabia fought, Qatar fought, UAE fought, Bahrain fought, and Kuwait fought, he said. None of those countries have publicly said they carried out direct attacks on Iran or whether they allowed the United States to launch attacks from their territory. Officials fear that doing so would attract even more Iranian attacks, analysts said. Joining the U.S. and Israeli-led war effort against Iran could also be controversial domestically.

0: This broadcast service is provided by Valley iRadio. The material being read is the copyright property of the publications being read. Access to this program is solely for persons who cannot read the original printed version due to a visual impairment or other disability. By continuing to listen, you confirm that you have such a condition.
1: Beagle bus air traveler for 100 illegal meat sandwiches. Dog brigade trained to detect contraband by Andrea Socks. Two duffels appeared on a baggage carousel in Minneapolis-St. Paul International Airport, looking as unremarkable as the hundreds of other pieces of luggage arriving on that afternoon's Seoul flight. But Merla's nose knew differently. During her February 24th shift, the little hound, a federal employee with the Beagle Brigade, got a whiff of the bag and immediately sat on the floor, alerting her handler to potential contraband inside. After a secondary screening involving a hand search, Customs and Border Protection officers confirmed Merla's hunch. The two passengers were carrying 100 pork sandwiches from Thailand, all illegal. Merla earned what her canine handler likes to call the jackpot award, said Eric Trelstad, a CBP agricultural specialist. It's multiples of favorite treats all at once. Despite her big bust, Merla's snout was still on the clock. So, with a belly full of treats, she trotted back to work in search of the next piece of forbidden fruit or meat. We have three beagles in the passenger environment who work diligently to find any kind of prohibited or restricted agricultural material, whether it be foreign animal, plant, soil, or insects coming into the United States, Trelstad said. By day's end, a 10-hour shift that included several naps and water breaks, Merla had ferreted out beef sausages from Kenya, pork, possibly from Serbia, milk products, pork sausage, and hamburgers from Japan, plant roots from Tanzania, and beef sandwiches probably from Lebanon, and millet from India. Merla, who joined the Minneapolis team in June 2024 after a stint at Dallas-Fort Worth International, comes from a long line of detector dogs trained by the U.S. Agriculture Department Animal and Plant Health Inspection Service. The department determines which food and wildlife items are banned from entering the U.S. entry points because of the risk they may pose. CBP and its Snoopy Corps then enforce the law. In 1984, the USDA created the Beagle Brigade to help safeguard the agricultural industry and public health system from potentially devastating pests and pathogens concealed in animal products, fruits, vegetables, plants, and other organic matter. The pack grew from one dog and one trainer at Los Angeles International Airport to about 120 beagles at 21 international airports, including 19 at the busiest. The dogs, who are donated by private donors, breeders, or rescue shelters, learn their trade through a 10 to 13-week program at the National Detector Dog Training Center, about 40 miles southwest of Atlanta. Trelstad said that beagles are the best breed for the job because of their high food drive and their sharp sense of smell. According to USDA, their noses contain about 220 million scent receptors, at least 40 times more than humans. During their training, the USDA teaches the beagles to identify five scents: apple, citrus, mango, beef, and pork. However, because the dogs are actively sniffing day in and day out, year after year, some members of the brigade can expand their olfactory menu to nearly 50 odors, according to USDA. Beagles have a very high success rate. After 6 months to a year of experience, USDA said they will correctly recognize banned materials about 80% of the time. At the airport, the dogs will nose around passengers' belongings at passport control, baggage claim, and the exit of the international arrivals hall. Travelers who do not declare their agricultural goods are subject to a civil penalty of up to $1,000. After Merla flagged the duffels, the owners informed CBP officers that they may have tucked a sandwich into their bag. The officers accepted the statement as a declaration, absolving them of the fine. Their decision did not affect Merla, who still earned her reward.

0: Year on the road, French police warn. Say inebriation may be due to fermented fruits. Paris. A French law enforcement agency is warning drivers to watch out for drunks on the road. They are not referring to humans. It is inebriation season for wild animals, according to the agency. The Gendarmerie de Saône-et-Loire, which is based in a rural region in central eastern France. In the spring, some wild animals consume buds, fermented fruits, or decaying vegetation, and may exhibit completely unpredictable behavior, the agency wrote last week on social media. The police force noted that tipsy animals can quickly cause collisions if humans are not vigilant. To prove this point, authorities in the picturesque Burgundy region, known for its berries and wines, posted a video of what appeared to be a very drunk deer that has captured international attention. In the video, the deer spins in tight circles, dizzyingly around and around. Soon it tumbles onto its back, flips over, and staggers back up, standing again on wobbling legs and staring ahead, unaware or not caring that it is being filmed. Then it turns off into another field where it repeats the routine. If Bambi has had a bit too much of that forest aperitif, now might not be the best time to drive as if you own the road, the agency post said. It warned drivers to slow down, be aware of their surroundings, and avoid sudden steering maneuvers. It was not immediately clear how many car crashes have been linked to such animals in France, and the Gendarmerie de Saône-et-Loire did not respond to a request for comment. A variety of animals have shown a predilection for alcohol, though scientists have debated whether it is anecdotal, hard evidence, or humans seeing themselves in nature. Researchers have seen chimpanzees in West Africa stealing palm wine, tree shrews in Malaysia sipping nectar, and wax wings that died from alcohol poisoning, seemingly from too much fermented fruit. In anecdotal cases, people have found moose and elk eating rotten apples stuck in trees and tangled in Christmas lights. Some researchers have questioned whether animals, especially large ones like elephants and elk, can actually become drunk, given their size and the limited alcohol in the environment. But a 2020 study found that elephants and many other mammals lack a key enzyme that quickly metabolizes ethanol, helping keep stories of drunk and unruly elephants alive. In 2025, another study posited that most animals that consume fruit and nectar also consume ethanol, though it is not clear if they do this for a buzz or for some other reason. Many French people have wanted to share their own anecdotes in recent days, claiming in comments below the deer video that they had experienced the phenomenon. It's very common at this time of year. You just have to let it happen, said one commenter, noting with amusement that Bambi is absolutely wrecking the young corn in the video. Roe deer absolutely love the buds of the alder buckthorn, shrubs typically found in hedgerows. And here is the result, wrote another person. They end up drunk, wasted, and so on. Another commenter said that while she did not live in the area, the guidance was applicable everywhere in France. However, some observers were not amused, worrying about the fate of the erratic deer and suspecting that humans may be to blame, for instance, through fertilizers or pesticides. As for what happened to the deer in the video, neither the French police nor the commentators could definitely say.
1: Wall Street appears immune to bad news. Prices rise and consumer confidence drops, but market chugs along. By Larry Edelman, Globe columnist. Discouraging news is everywhere. Inflation is up, eating into workers' wages. The Strait of Hormuz, the conduit for a fifth of the world's oil, remains effectively closed amid the standoff between President Trump and Iran's regime. Consumer confidence is tanking. But you wouldn't know it from the stock market. On Thursday, the Standard & Poor 500 Index notched another record high, closing above 7,500 for the first time. NASDAQ also set an all-time high, its seventh in May. Fueling the gains, optimism about big tech companies, prospects for artificial intelligence, and generally strong corporate earnings. Meanwhile, interest rates are rising on inflation fears. The yield on a 10-year treasuries, the benchmark for mortgage rates, reached 4.48% on Thursday, the highest since July. Why does this matter? Stocks typically struggle when interest rates move higher over a sustained period, reducing the present value of future corporate earnings. As inflation heats up, the consumer price index rose in April as its fastest annual clip in nearly 2 years, mostly on soaring oil costs. Fixed income investors are increasingly concerned that the Federal Reserve will not cut interest rates anytime soon, or perhaps even hike them. Which leads to this question: are stock investors overly exuberant? One expert's view. Last week, as stocks continued their rapid recovery from a March sell-off sparked by the start of the Iran war, I reached out to David Kelly, Chief Global Strategist for J.P. Morgan Asset Management. Kelly, who is based in Boston, explained why the market has done so well despite economic and political turmoil. The K-shaped economy, the rich getting richer while the rest of us middle along, has driven wealthy investors to pour money into stocks, he said. Retirement investors dutifully put a slice of their wages into the market via their 401k, 403bs, and IRA plans. After decades of strong returns, investors are reluctant to cash out and get hit by capital gains taxes. It's easy to get into the market, but it's harder to get out, Kelly said. The numbers. From 1978 through 2025, the S&P 500 posted an annual average return of nearly 15%, including dividends. The real return, or gains adjusted for inflation, was just shy of 11%. This year, the index has already returned to 10%, compared with less than 1% during the same period in 2025. Beyond the tech boom, one factor behind the market's longer-term march higher is more money chasing fewer stocks, Kelly said. According to the Center for Research and Security Prices, the number of U.S. traded stocks has fallen by half since late 1997 to 3620 at the end of 2025. Reasons for the drop include acquisitions, more companies choosing to remain private for longer periods, fewer initial public offerings, and increasing regulatory costs. More recently, another factor at work is a surge in stock buybacks. Kelly, citing data from J.P. Morgan's investment bank, said that the value of share repurchases was up 38% in 2025 through August from a year earlier. Buybacks reduce the number of shares on the market, typically increasing the values of those stocks that remain. Sector returns. Investors have pushed up prices across most sectors in the S&P 500. Among the outperformers are energy stocks, which have rallied 29% this year. That's no surprise given that the benchmark price for U.S. crude has soared nearly 78%. Information technology stocks have gained 19%, with chip makers leading the way on sky-high surging demand for processors used to train and run AI models and the proliferation of data centers. Laggards include healthcare stocks, which have retreated 5.5% on Trump's efforts to lower drug prices, rising costs, and uncertainty over Medicare Advantage reimbursement. Financials have shed 6.5% amid growing worries over private credit loans. The Trump administration's talk about capping credit card rates and the possibility that the Fed might have to raise interest rates. Final thoughts. Since 1945, the bear markets have arrived roughly every 5 years. The last one ended in October of 2022. The structural changes to the market laid out by Kelly have made this bull run remarkably resilient, but reversals are inevitable. Kelly, who's been in the business for more than 35 years, warned that if wealth inequality continues to worsen, it could spark a populist movement that would raise taxes on the rich, and this could dampen flows into the market. How extreme does the K-shaped economy have to get before it causes a revolution, he said. It's a question you don't often hear on Wall Street.
0: City workers should be back in the office more. One size doesn't fit all. The presumption should be in favor of in-person work on weekdays. Mayor Michelle Wu said Monday it was great news that Fidelity Investments is requiring more of its workers to come into the office 5 days a week. And of course, she's right. More people downtown is better for the city's economy. But it was hard not to notice the gap between the mayor's praise for Fidelity and the public sector's own workforce policies. More than 6 years after the beginning of the COVID-19 pandemic, many government employees, including some of Wu's, still work partially from home. Public employees should be setting an example if they want private employers to bring their workforces back to the office. The City Council passed a non-binding resolution Wednesday calling for city workers to come into the office at least 4 days a week instead of the current minimum of three, and the mayor should heed that advice. Wu said that 90% of the city's roughly 21,000 employees were already working in person 5 days a week. But that figure includes teachers, police, and firefighters, none of whom are generally based at City Hall. What matters for downtown vitality is how many of the 1,700 to 1,900 city workers based at City Hall or Court Street are coming into the office. The city has the responsibility to bring foot traffic back to the city and downtown Boston to support our small business and local restaurants, the resolution said. Commercial real estate firm Avision Young calculated that Boston's office visits are foundering at 65% of 2019 levels. In Manhattan, it's 78%, and in Washington, it's 83%. Bringing city workers back may only make a small dent in the overall rate, but every bit helps. The city contends that current policy already heavily favors in-person work. Remote work is limited, used at a manager's discretion, and applies only to a small portion of employees, the city said in a statement. Yet this Wednesday, the City Hall cafeteria on the first floor had a paltry five customers in the middle of the lunch rush on what the cashier said is generally the busiest weekday. On the third floor mezzanine, next to a cafe that closed due to its low sales in March 2025, roughly 16 people ate lunch around 1 p.m. Constituent services also relatively empty. 20 people milled around the various kiosks or sat at several tables. Meanwhile, at the State House, many workers continued to work from home. On the same Wednesday, the fourth floor cafe had 11 total customers seated or in line at 1:15 p.m. Employers need to make the right decision for their workforce. The Globe, for instance, has a hybrid schedule for its downtown workers. For some types of employers, there is little lost when employees work from home. But even apart from the economic impacts, there are several reasons why government workers specifically should be in the office. First, residents in need of services should be able to come to City Hall any day of the week and find the appropriate staff there. Being in person is a fundamental part of public service, helping to build strong relationships with constituents and better understand their needs, the City Council resolution said. Second, the city needs to train the next generation of workers. The focus of workforce development should be on the needs of these younger workers, and those needs are better met in person. Younger employees generally fare worse under remote working conditions. They lose in-person mentorship and growth opportunities, and they advance more slowly than their peers who work in person. There are no easy shortcuts for passing on knowledge to a new generation of workers. Of course, there are plenty of legitimate reasons why some employers, public or private, have chosen to let workers stay at home. The flexibility of remote work may help them attract and retain employees. Managers know their own workers, and some may have proven themselves to be more productive at home than they were in the office. But the trade-offs look different for the public sector. Many residents never worked from home in the first place or are back at their office now. City workers should be at theirs, too.
1: The founder of Alex and Annie is suing her sister, alleging misuse of the family's Rhode Island jewelry business assets. The founder has filed a lawsuit against her sister, alleging she misused the assets of their family's decades-old Rhode Island-based jewelry business to secretly subsidize Air and Anchor, another jewelry venture. Jewelry designer Carolyn Raffaellian first brought the lawsuit against her sister, Rebecca Raffaellian Carullo, in Newport County Superior Court in November 2025. But the matter, described in filings as a family shareholder dispute, was recently moved to U.S. District Court in Providence, according to court records. The complaint filed on May 8th alleges Raffaellian Carullo used her position as a majority shareholder and president of Cinerama, the jewelry company created by her and Raffaellian's father in 1966, to create a new business venture using all of the assets of Cinerama for the sole purpose of excluding and divesting Carolyn of her interest in Cinerama. Concealed from Carolyn as a mere subtenant leasing a portion of space from Cinerama to start a jewelry business, the new enterprise, Air and Anchor, is in fact a knockoff of Carolyn's Alex and Annie jewelry brand, created from the complete takeover and de facto liquidation of Cinerama and its assets. Indeed, Air and Anchor uses all of Cinerama's factory space, equipment, inventory, phone number, management, trade secrets, trade name, vendor relationships, goodwill and reputation, and is the functional alter ego of Cinerama. Raffaellian Carullo's actions are essentially freezing out Raffaellian from Cinerama as well as diminishing the value of the company's shares, the lawsuit alleges. That's all the time we have for today. Thank you for listening to the Talking Information Center. I'm Pam.
0: And I'm Sharon.
1: Have a great weekend.
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4: 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In our readers' chairs right now, we have Jean and Marilyn, and they're going to be bringing us, as usual, the Springfield Republican for today. That will be followed by Heather with Westfield News. We're going to be hearing from Tom today with the Daily Hampshire Gazette, and we'll have the Greenfield Recorder for you as well, plus many more articles, newspapers, and programs. So thank you for tuning in and giving us a listen here at Valley Eye Radio. I'm going to turn it over now to Marilyn and to Jean.
5: 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Partly cloudy tonight. However, mostly cloudy to the north and near the New York border. Mostly sunny